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1: Save of the game.
2: Chychrun, a shot at Jed White, tucked in on a far wing by Jenner. What a stop made there by DeCord, going post to post. Chychrun then with a chance from the outside, and DeCord able to stop that as well. Well, Joey DeCord might have just made the save of the game there, because he went from far post, or from near post to far, on a chance that as Jenner came to it, he was within a whisker of getting his second goal of this third period.
1: This is Capitals Post Game. Here's Rachel Lucier.
3: Joey DeCord really stood on his head tonight for the Kraken, especially in that third period where they were outshot 18-5. The Capitals had a real battle back effort but could not overcome that deficit. And you heard Boone Jenner almost tying up this game there. Boone Jenner had 38 points last season for the Blue Jackets, and he got his third point here tonight. Let's get his thoughts post-game.
4: Yeah, I think just throughout, we didn't, you know, play to our strengths and in our game consistently throughout the 60. There was times where we were on it and had the pressure on them, but too much where we weren't taking care of that puck and giving them chances.
5: What do you think playing to your strengths looks like?
4: Well, I think it starts with the puck and making the right decisions. You know, it's cliche, but bearing down on, you know, getting pucks out and putting in good spots down behind them where, I mean, every time we did, we seemed to get it back and create some offense. So just more consistently, I think.
6: How much of the fear was absence,
4: though? Yeah, obviously a huge piece to the team. And, you know, when you lose him, you're losing a big presence up the middle that plays in, you know, every situation for us. And, you know, so we need other guys to step up. And, you know, I think hopefully we'll get him back here soon.
6: What is the difficulty of having the last jersey like that before the game?
4: You know, we're all, you know, comfortable, obviously. There's some lines that have been together, you know, throughout since training camp, and others have been switched around a little bit. So it's just finding your legs, finding, you know, communicating with each other, trying to get on the same page right away. But, it, you know, it comes back to, you know, the details, and no matter who you're playing with, I think everyone's comfortable with each other that, you know, play to your strengths, and it should be a good line.
7: Was it tougher for you guys to establish a consistent forecheck with a really good puck hand goalie back there?
4: Yeah, obviously, you know, we talked about that before, and, you know, same with last game, it was just Sorokin and DeCord tonight. Obviously, we know they play it, and you try to your best of your ability to put it in a spot, maybe in the corners, a little softer, where you can get first touch instead of, you know, he's going to come and play everything. So we knew that, and you want to try to keep it away. And, you know, I think sometimes you have to get it all the way in, and he comes out. But, you know, you try to put an emphasis on that, and maybe we let him, you know, touch it too many times tonight.
3: That was Boone Jenner, who scored in his second straight game in the 5-3 loss to Seattle tonight. The Great Eight scored his first goal of the season tonight. He led the Caps with 32 goals and 64 points last season. Here's the captain after the home loss.
8: Yeah, I think it was a great start. I think we have momentum, and, you know, sometimes those kind of things happen. Obviously, we didn't play well in the second, and it was a good response, so we're going to learn from it.
7: Two power plays early with a chance to kind of take early control of the game. What were you seeing that wasn't working for you guys?
8: Yeah, I think we just have to move the puck quicker. If we're going to hold the puck, like the PK is going to just stand it and wait what's going to happen. So if we're going to move the puck, everything's going to open up, and we're going to have a chance to shoot the puck and score goals.
5: What was it like for you playing with Alexei and Ilya tonight?
8: I thought we're doing okay. I think the first period was pretty solid, but in the second, I don't think we have much ice time because of the PKs and different stuff. But, you know, it's the first time we play since last year. We take it and we move on.
6: How much was Pierre-Luc Dubois' absence felt, and how much did the lines change when the impact?
8: Yeah, he's obviously a big piece in our team, and we miss him.
5: Still meaning for you to get your first goal of the season out of the way?
8: Yeah, I mean, you know, how I said before, the training camp didn't go right away what I wanted it to be, but, you know, through the game, so you're going to find your touches, you're going to find the game rhythm, and, you know, I think with the last two games, you know, we have a nice chance to score, and, you know, we did.
6: Are you feeling good?
8: Huh?
6: Are you feeling good and starting to get
8: Yeah.
3: And that was Alex Ovechkin, who scored his first goal of the year. Another Capital scored his first goal of the season, and that's Jordan Kyrou. He scored his first goal as a Capital as he was acquired by Washington in the offseason from the St. Louis Blues. Let's get Kyrou's thoughts on the loss.
9: Yeah, it feels great to get my first finally. I feel like I've had a couple chances, and it's nice for that one to go in. And, you know, it was a great play by Lionel Hottie there.
10: Is it a weight off your shoulders a little bit? Because I know that Carberry said you had some chances and you were just so close in those first few games.
9: Yeah, I mean, definitely, you know, when you get the first one out of the way, it obviously, you know, feels good, and you want to try to build off that.
11: Where did that third period get away from you guys? You started so strong and kind of taking the momentum in the first, 12 minutes of that period?
9: Yeah, I mean, I think just, you know, a couple of bad plays and it's just tough there. I mean, you know, they kind of just turned the momentum on us and took it away, so.
10: Is it hard to navigate those line changes with Dubois out?
9: Yeah, but I mean, you know, you just got to go out there and, you know, try to do your job with, you know, whoever the coach throws you out there with, so.
3: That was Jordan Kyrou. Up next, we'll hear from Capitals head coach Spencer Carberry on the other side of this break. You're listening to the Capitals Radio Network, driven by Kia.
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12: Veneers building up steam and then sending it right side. With Catton turn the puck over behind the net and getting it out very quickly. No hesitation in Faribault. He gets it out of town. That'll take care of the penalty.
1: This is Capitals postgame. Here's Rachel Lucier.
3: Leidos Defensive Play of the Game. Tonight's Defensive Play of the Game is brought to you by Leidos. Welcome back to the Capitals Radio Network. The Capitals fell 5-3 to the Seattle Kraken tonight, putting an end to their two-game winning streak. Let's hear from head coach Spencer Carberry to get his assessment on his team's performance tonight.
16: Strong start to the third period, probably what you were looking for, but then where did things get away from you there with 7 minutes to go? It seemed like a couple of costly mistakes.
17: Yeah, I thought it was throughout the game. I mean, we get back into the game and tie it up, but there's still – through the third was okay. Like, I thought it was all right. We make a poor mistake at the end there to give up the game winner, but we're just making too many mistakes, a lot of mistakes with the puck, poor decisions. We just got to get to work on being a smarter team because that was not good.
7: along those lines. It seemed like in the second period, you guys were losing pucks high in the offensive zone. Mm-hmm. I don't know if you're trying to replicate the Leno play or keep the puck away from DeCord, but it seemed like it was none and done every time. And then late in the period, Lilly, I think it was, put a good dump in the corner, and you guys wind up getting a good sustained ozone shift off that. Do you need more of that in the second period with the long change and everything?
17: Well, the answer is yes, and a lot more of just better decision-making with the puck. Like that to me, when I go back through it, and just very, very poor decisions in poor situations, whether it's high in the offensive zone, like you just pointed to, and we turn it over and we can't find a way to get that puck to a good spot. So now we're going to face a rush. Now you got to defend for 20 seconds or through the neutral zone off an entry and we throw it in someone's skates and it's coming back. You spend the entire shift in your defensive zone. So those are situations. And then you take it a step further. And then so now you've lost momentum. Right, you do that two or three times. So now you've lost momentum. Okay, so now as a group, all four lines, all 6D, you have to find a way to turn that momentum and not keep digging the hole farther. And that's what you saw tonight is for that 15 minutes, like you could feel us lose momentum, chances, LT's bailing us out, we're giving up looks, and then we just keep making the same poor, poor decisions, and you get what you saw.
6: How much was Pierre-Luc Dubois' absence felt, and how difficult was it to find get the lines to kind of mesh?
17: Yeah, I mean, we missed him tonight, but at the same time, it's a good opportunity for other guys to take advantage of him. Just didn't feel like we did a good enough job of that either.
7: You talked about getting the momentum back. Is that even tougher in a game like this where you're pushing 70 faceoffs and it seems like there's really no flow to it at all?
17: No, because that's what the game called for, and that's what Seattle called for. So you have to adapt, and like a lot of you would call that like a muddy track. Like, you know what that means? It's a reference to it's just like ugly, and you just have to do the necessary things to win the hockey game, however that looks like. And we played into giving them momentum and we couldn't find a way out of it. And it's just the puck play and turning it over, and we'll get it fixed, but it's going to take some time and guys have to learn. We need to become a more intelligent team. You've seen it through the first four games. We make some crazy decisions in bad times where I know I feel it on the bench and everybody in the building is like, what is that? And you just can't do that at this level. I mean, if you want to be a good team and you want to compete, you can't do that. And we do that consistently through. We'll work on it and we'll show it and we'll talk to guys and we'll develop these guys and make them better. We just have to become a smarter hockey team overall.
3: That was Capitals head coach Spencer Carberry after the 5-3 loss. Let's take a quick look at the out-of-town scoreboard. The Rangers lead the Canucks 5-2 in the middle of the third period. Gabe Perreault, Will Cooley, Alexis Lafreniere, and Ty Cartier are the goal scorers in that one. Dylan Grand with 16 saves. He's the starter for New York after Igor Shesterkin suffered a season-ending injury. We have no score, Hurricanes versus the Flyers. Phillies in search of their first win of the season. The Capitals travel to Raleigh, North Carolina tomorrow before their game against the Hurricanes on Tuesday. Puck drop is at 6:45. And before we wrap up, let's have one more break here on the Capitals Radio Network, driven by Kia.
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3: Welcome back to the Capitals Radio Network. Thanks for joining us. The Capitals fell 5-3 to the Seattle Kraken, but we're looking ahead. Not too much time for the Capitals to dwell on this loss as Washington travels to Raleigh, North Carolina tomorrow before their game against the Carolina Hurricanes on Tuesday. Puck drop is at 6:45. It's part of NHL's Frozen Frenzy, where every team is in action. Now, the schedule has its quirks every single year and its interesting patterns, and this year the Capitals finish all of the road games against the Hurricanes before October wraps up. It's their last time in that building, and significantly, it's Ovechkin's last time in Raleigh. Of course, the significance there is that the 2004 draft, where Ovechkin was taken first overall, was held. It was then called the RBC Center. Now it's the Lenovo Center. So we'll definitely see some extra emotion as Ovechkin completes his tour around the NHL. Of course, it's his final season in the league. On behalf of John Walton and Ken Sabourin and our producers Tim Parker and Mike Callow, I'm Rachel Lusher. Good night, D.C. We'll see you next time on the Capitals Radio Network, driven by Kia.
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Washington Capitals. And Kia, the official presenting partner of Capitals Radio Network. Tonight's game has been presented by the Washington Capitals, the National Hockey League, and the Capitals Radio Network.

0: We're going to get to it in just a moment, but first I want to start on President Trump on Friday lifting sanctions on Russia as a part of a deal to buy Russian oil without any agreement to end the war in Ukraine. Then on Saturday, he actually called on Ukraine to find a new leader. Take a listen to what he said.
1: You know what I suggest? I suggest they get a new leader who can make a deal, because he could have made many deals that for some reason he never does.
0: Senator Tillis, what is your reaction to all of this?
2: I completely reject it. Look, I was over in Ukraine a couple of weeks ago with a couple of my colleagues. We went to Kharkiv. We heard stories of systematic kidnap and relocation of children, rape of women and daughters in the presence of their husband before they were executed, an illegal war that was initiated by the despot that we know as Vladimir Putin. If President Trump wants to end the strain of energy supplies, number one, get things right in Iran, and number two, recognize that it was Vladimir Putin, not Zelensky, that started this war. And it's Vladimir Putin who owns the responsibility for energy prices to the extent that they come from that part of the world. It's also Vladimir Putin who disrupted food supplies that are causing people to starve in Africa. So please, please spare me any blame on the Ukrainian people and President Zelensky. They're fighting for their lives, and Vladimir Putin wants to literally freeze them to death in the coming months. The president needs to move forward with the sanctions bill that we sent him. This agreement with purchasing Russian oil is essentially, I think, tarnishing Lindsey Graham's efforts to try and get the sanctions bill through. So the president should implement the sanctions bills, not be wide open to Russian energy.
0: Well, and to follow up with you on that point, when you hear the president calling for a new leader of Ukraine, do you believe he's taking the side of Vladimir Putin?
2: Well, you know, it seems like the president needs to realize that tens of thousands of people have died over this illegal invasion. And I get it that he may be frustrated, but he needs to understand who the good guys are in this disagreement and who the bad guys are. And it's not even close.
0: Well, talking about bills that have been passed in 2022, the Senate voted 100-0 to ban Russian oil imports until Russia met certain conditions, including withdrawing from Ukraine. The law says any changes to that have to be run through Congress. Do you believe the president is breaking the law with this deal with Russia?
2: I believe that he may be, and I'm planning on, if we haven't put it out yet, putting out a statement with Senator Shaheen on this matter. Look, this has deadly consequences. Giving Vladimir Putin any sense that we're going to put our foot on the brakes versus put on our foot on the accelerator to ending this war and ensuring peace in Europe, we've got to go back. And I do believe there's a legitimate case for saying the president's not following the law. We were very clear that we are, that Russia is the aggressor. Russia is the one who can end this war by backing out of territory that they occupied. In fact, it should all go all the way back to Crimea, but at least the additional land that they've invaded over the past 3 years.
0: Well, you're saying
2: 4 years now.
0: You're saying that the president may, in fact, be breaking the law. What can the president, the Senate rather, do about that?
2: Well, there's a lot of things that are still up in this Congress that I'll play a role in. And if the president wants my support, which I believe he should get for funding military operations and year-end funding beyond baseline funding, I think the president needs to understand this is a problem. And I'm not the only Republican concerned with this. There are a number of Republicans. In fact, take a look at the vote for the Lindsey Graham sanctions bill. That was 86 votes, if I remember. That's a universal position of the U.S. Senate. And the president's actions and his comments over the last 24 hours are the exact opposite of the intent of that bill.
0: Will you talk about the consequences? Let me ask you, because NBC News has reported, quote, Russia is shipping explosives to Iran and, in a separate report, providing intelligence to Iran on the location of U.S. forces. Is this deal with Putin putting American lives at risk, Senator?
2: It absolutely will. My goodness. Let's talk about the mercenaries that Putin funds and Wagner. Let's talk about the targeting information that Putin's administration has given Iran. Let's not forget the cozy relationship that Putin has had with Iran over the years, up to and including when Soleimani was there. So look, these are bad people hanging out with bad people, putting American lives at risk, particularly our special operators and people forward deployed. People in the White House, or I should say people in Department of Defense and our intelligence operations, really need to beat a path to the president's office and say, look, this guy has a murderous rap sheet. He cannot be trusted. And I will guarantee you, at the first opportunity Putin has to embarrass or undermine President Trump, he will.
0: Well, speaking of the Department of Defense, I have to ask you about the Pentagon's plans to execute the Fort Hood shooter Nadal Hassan by firing squad. Secretary Hegseth announcing it would be live streamed to the public. You've made it very clear you do not want this to be televised. What exactly do you think the impact of televising an execution would be?
2: It's another example of where U.S. lives, American lives, will be put at risk. Terrorist organizations will use this as a recruiting tool. It will radicalize other people. And this is not who we are. Look, the Fort Hood shooter should be put to death. But there's a way to deal with this that's proper, and there's a way to deal with this that's more improper than I have ever observed in my life. This is not who we are, and it's another example of why Pete Hegseth and all of his bravado needs to get the hell out of the Department of Defense, because he is a failed leader, and we need strong leadership supporting President Trump right now. We need to end the conflict in Iran, and I do believe that it's some of Pete Hegseth's mismanagement have us meandering there. He's more responsible for increased energy prices than President Zelensky. We've got to get our act together in Iran, and we've got to recognize the real threat to Western democracy is not anybody other than Vladimir Putin, and a man who wants to reestablish the Russian Empire and communism throughout the world. He's no different than Khrushchev. He wants to bury us, and President Trump needs to recognize that.
0: Senator, let me ask you, though. You're being very critical of Pete Hegseth. You did vote to confirm Pete Hegseth. Do you regret that vote? Do you bear any responsibility for this moment?
2: Well, I don't know. I probably was a little subtle in my book. I dedicate a whole chapter to my biggest regret. So I think it's pretty clear that I regret that decision. Look, I've got a track record of supporting presidents' cabinet picks dating all the way back to Obama. I do believe a president deserves as many of their picks as possible, but there's no question based on his job performance. He got hired, but I'm sure that in your business and everybody else's business, you've had to fire people you hired. That's the point. I made a mistake. I've admitted that I made a mistake, and now I want to try and put somebody in place that will help the president's legacy and make Americans safer. And that is not Pete Hegseth.
0: All right. Well, let's talk about your new book, How to Lose Friends and Antagonize Presidents, right here. Congratulations on the new book. Let me read a part of it, and then I want to get your reaction on the other side. You write, I know for a fact that there are others like me, Republicans, who agreed to go along with the early demands of the Trump team, no matter how ridiculous they were, believing that failing to do so would mean the end of their political career, and who now see that things have gone way too far. Are you essentially saying that on your watch, the Republican Congress failed to live up to its responsibility as a co-equal branch of government?
2: Yeah, very similar to the way the Obama administration, Congress and Obama did, the administration and the Biden. Look, the point of the book, and people always want to pick their favorite chapters, but the bottom line is we have got to stop this cycle of one-upsmanship. You know, it was the Biden administration that pressured people who signed a letter saying they would never nuke the filibuster when I signed that letter to President Trump, who then went on to nuke the filibuster and to do the most partisan vote on the Senate floor. So I hope if people read the book, they realize this isn't critical about just this last administration. This is a consistent process of shifting power over to the executive branch at our own peril. The Article I branch is the branch of the people. It's closest to the people. We've got to stop conveying power in the other direction. When a president like Obama threatening people for primaries because of Obamacare, and now we hear the candidate in Michigan wants to take it one step further to single-payer system, Medicare for all, my guess is there'll be a lot of pressure on Democrats for doing that. The premise of the book is to say that the party that finally wrestles back power and speaks truth to power when we disagree with somebody who's in our own party is probably going to be the party that resonates with the American people who are getting tired of all this stuff.
0: Well, and in this instance, I mean, you just told me a moment ago you think the president may be breaking the law. What do you say to those who read this book as an acknowledgement, Senator, that you effectively put your own political career ahead of your constitutional duty as a U.S. senator?
2: Well, quite the opposite. You know, I decided that the president, well, first off, people need to realize, again, it's also convenient for people to forget that I worked with the administration to eliminate a couple of nominees long before I ever decided to retire. Republicans are going to be at their best when we can resolve, and Democrats, when we can resolve most of these problems procedurally using the levers of power that we have. But now it's become a blood sport. And I can take you back to numerous examples of where some of my Democratic colleagues kind of had to go the other way because they got a primary challenge or they got a primary threat from the Biden administration or the Trump administration. My point is, you got to support your president. If your team wins the White House, you should do everything you can to make the president successful. But then breaking points or lines have to be drawn, and I cover that in the book. And I stand by every observation, but if anybody thinks I've just become some sort of a put on a blue jersey and recruiting Democrats or supporting Democrats, they're out of their minds. I want every Republican on the ballot to win in November, and that's one of the reasons I'm trying to speak truth so that we can get unaffiliated voters and other peoples who genuinely like Republicans, but they're not happy with some of the things going on now. The last thing we can do is lose Congress and think that that's going to be a good thing for the American people, getting after energy prices and affordability. I firmly believe Republicans have better solutions to that than Democrats.
0: All right, Senator Tom Tillis, with your perspective ahead of those midterms, really appreciate your joining us. Thank you so much.
2: Thank you.
0: When we come back, an inside look at the true cost of DOGE's deep cuts to the federal government. Best-selling author Michael Lewis joins me next.
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0: Welcome back. Joining me now is Michael Lewis, author of the new book, Blockers, Rebels in the Deep State. Michael Lewis, welcome back to Meet the Press.
10: Thank you for having me back.
0: Here is the book. It's a fascinating read, an inside look at what actually went on with DOGE, all of the inner workings, the perspective from a handful of federal workers. And it's notable, Elon Musk dubbed those who were blocking his efforts blockers, hence the name of your book. Why did you want to write this book now?
10: Well, I'd already had experience writing about the civil service and the 2 million person nonpartisan workforce, and had been so shocked when I started to get to meet these people, how different they were from popular perception. Like, there is a stereotype, and it's sort of like, I don't know, lazy bureaucrat or whatever you want to say. And when I started to get to know these people, shocked how mission-driven they were, shocked by like the importance of what's going on, everything from like predicting the weather to saving people at sea to figuring out how to prepare for wildfire risk. People with the kind of real expertise.
0: And they're so protective of what they do and proud.
10: And they don't talk about it. And right. So, but it's sort of like when a stereotype blows up in your head, I don't know, it's like, if you walked into an NFL locker room and you found all the players reading and reciting poetry, and you go, wait, football players are different than I thought. It was that kind of thing. Yeah. And I thought these stories just like need to be told. So I was interested in them anyway, the characters. And then this thing, the Trump administration, comes and collides with them and, you know, seeking to destroy. And it was, and the question I had was, all right, what's the bigger thing? I think DOGE is only a piece of the story. Mm. And DOGE is only a piece of this story. It's sort of like, what happens when you try to turn this 2 million person instrument of American power, but nonpartisan workforce, into like a loyalist operation that's very politicized, that serves the interests of just the president? It changes all the incentives in the government. It changes the behaviors. And it changes like the way the government functions. So that was the idea, is like, look at what the government does and like, what kind of government we're going to have now. Yeah. And we're going to do it through people. We're going to do it through the people. We're going to tell the story of what's going on now through the people who no longer belong in it.
0: Well, you write that President Trump had hoped DOGE would be like the Manhattan Project. DOGE, of course, shut down in July without accomplishing what it had set out to. And you write, DOGE hadn't been practical and constructive, but political and destructive. Do you believe a practical, constructive version for DOGE is needed? Is it
10: possible? Oh, my God, it's so necessary.
0: Yeah.
10: And there is if you want to look for silver linings here, there's been so much destruction that maybe we're in a place we can have a conversation of what you do. I mean, the way the government runs, this is not the fault of the people in the government. And you sort of have to separate government from politics. You're talking about politics on the show all the time, right?
0: Yeah.
10: Very hard to talk about what the civil service does. But they operate with bosses rotating in and out every year, who often don't have any idea of the operation they're running, budgets that are unpredictable, a public that doesn't understand what they do and is hostile to them. no incentive to stick your head up and explain because you get punched when you do. I mean, it's just, it is, no one would run a company the way we run the government. And there is the argument for like system reform with the help of these people explaining what they do so that the system gets reformed intelligently.
0: Well, you take me to my next question, which is, do you think the federal government should be, can be run like a private company? Would it be more efficient?
10: That's not the, it's different. You got to start by accepting it's just a different thing. I mean, it's, you need, for
0: example. It's not possible,
10: so here's
0: you don't think.
10: Look, if you want these people not to be politicized, and they aren't, like they don't, people work alongside each other in government. They have no idea what their politics are. They're involved in some task that we all want them to do. If you want that this thing to be not political, you have to create some protections for the people from the politicians. The politicians will come in and do bad things, like use your tax returns as a weapon against you. The woman whose job it was to prevent that from happening got run out by this administration because they wanted to use the tax returns. So in a business, the boss can always fire the underling. In this case, it has to be a little more nuanced. It is more complicated, but it's not like you can't have conversations about efficiency. Why not?
0: Yeah.
10: But mainly, you get back to your first question. These people have been a joy to write about. It's in some ways a disturbing subject, but an absolute delight to write about.
0: Well, speaking about your writing, you've expressed a lot of interest in AI, as have all of us. Could that perchance be your next project? What are we going to see next, Michael Lewis?
10: I got to say that what makes my socks go up and down is when I'm looking in a place that people aren't paying that much attention to, like the civil service. And that when I feel like I've got something extremely important that people just need, a light needs to be shined. And I'm not sure that a light needs to be shined on AI right now. It's all anybody's talking about. There may be a way to do it that would be interesting, but I'm not like looking to do that. I'm more interested in natural stupidity than I am in artificial intelligence.
0: Fantastic. Well, if there's a light to be shown, I'm sure you will find it. Michael, thank you so much.
10: Thanks for having
0: me. Appreciate
10: your
0: being here very much. The new book is Blockers. And when we come back, free speech under fire. NBC's Tom Costello examines the challenges testing the First Amendment.
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0: Welcome back. The First Amendment protects some of our most fundamental freedoms, speech, the press, and protest. Now, those freedoms are being tested in new ways. The new PBS documentary, The First, takes a closer look at what the First Amendment means in a rapidly changing media and political landscape.
15: If I lie, and everybody knows I'm lying, is my lie and am I protected by the First Amendment?
10: You are. Because what the First Amendment says is the government doesn't get to be the arbiter of truth. And imagine what that would mean if it could be. If the government were empowered to decide whenever someone was lying and they could be sent to jail or made to pay civil damages because of that, that would vest an awful lot of power in the government. And that's what the framers said was not going to be allowed to happen.
0: NBC News' Tom Costello is a co-host on this film. Tom, welcome back to Meet the Press. Thanks for being here.
16: Absolutely. Thank you for having me.
0: Absolutely. Congratulations on this documentary. Talk to me about why you wanted to work on this project and why this is so urgent right now.
16: I think all of us know that right now the First Amendment is, in the words of almost everybody I interviewed, it is in jeopardy. Will it survive? They all believe it will, but it will be up to all of us, and it is up to all of us, to stand up for this core American value that has been, as we all know, the First Amendment as related to the Constitution since the late 1700s from the Constitutional Convention. James Madison was brilliant in crafting the First Amendment and giving us all these protections. It has survived many challenges over nearly 250 years. It's being challenged today, and my co-host, Bozzy Kanani from Colorado Public Radio, and I really drilled down on this, along with our filmmaker, Brian Malone.
0: And what do you hope people take away from it, Tom?
16: You know, in the words of, you saw Bob Korn Revere there, who made the point, listen, a spine is a terrible thing to waste. All of us need to stand up for something that is so unique in the world. These protections afforded to us since the late 1700s, as I said. And if we don't, then who will? It doesn't matter if you're talking about freedom of speech, freedom of religion, the right to assemble, the right for a free press. All of these are core American values that the democracy depends on every single day.
0: Tom Costello, thank you so very much for being here to talk to us about the documentary. The documentary, The First, is streaming now on the PBS website and app and on PBS stations nationwide. You don't want to miss it. Welcome back. The panel is here. PBS NewsHour co-anchor Amna Nawaz, former Secretary of Homeland Security Jay Johnson, and Stephen Hayes, editor of The Dispatch. Welcome to all of you. Thank you for being here. Anna, I want to start with you. Set the scene. Here we are, less than a month until the midterms. The Cook Political Report has moved 18 House races and 3 Senate races in Democrats' direction. What's the state of play?
17: Thank goodness for our friends at the Cook Political Report with Amy Walters. You mentioned those 18 House races now means a likely outcome of anywhere from 9 to 19 seat pickups for the Democrats, meaning they could have anywhere from 224 to 234 seats in the House. Some of those seats, is worth pointing out, were in places that President Trump won handily, in like Iowa, and Pennsylvania, Michigan, and in Virginia. The Senate races, Kansas, New Hampshire, and North Carolina, move from lean Republican and toss-ups to lean Democrat and likely Democrat. That means anywhere from 2 to 6 possible pickups for Democrats there. So they, of course, need to net 4, as you mentioned, to win back the majority. So their odds have improved. We should mention polls are not predictive. This is up to voters to figure out in the end. What was interesting to me was how the Cook Political Report said one of the factors in shifting the races was the fact that there's been heavy Republican spending in a lot of these places, and it hasn't yet moved the needle. And so the financial edge we know Republicans have has not yet been showing up on the ground.
0: The financial edge is such an important storyline in these midterms. Stephen Hayes, let me turn to you and talk about part of the backdrop of this, which is, yes, Iran, but Ukraine and Russia back in the spotlight after the president struck this deal with Russia, now calling on Ukrainians to replace Zelensky. Boy, Senator Tom Tillis was fired up about that today, basically saying the president is on the wrong side of this fight.
18: Yeah, well, on that, I think he's speaking for most elected Republicans. I mean, you know, I don't know that this is going to be end up being a big issue. People that wake up in the morning and wonder what Donald Trump is thinking about Russia or what have you on specific policy questions. But there's sort of a macro sense that, you know, people know that Vladimir Putin invaded Ukraine in 2022. Right. Russia is the aggressor here. It's a war of territorial aggression. And you have the President of the United States saying repeatedly throughout, and again just yesterday, that Volodymyr Zelensky is the one responsible for this. He could have ended the war. He

0: talking about, Secretary Johnson, is this debate over ICE and how ICE is being deployed. Most recently, in the headlines again, for firing at a New York City man, shooting him, wounding him. But the issue here is his five-year-old son was in the back seat of the car. The five-year-old was not wounded, we should say that. But how do you think these ICE incidents, the debate over the president's immigration enforcement, will play out in the midterms?
1: We're at a point where Americans do care about what ICE is doing. They saw the videos of the shooting of Renee Good, Alex Preddy, and they don't like what they see. And they should care, because what happens in large cities like Houston, like New York, is a setback for public safety. I used to say to our ICE personnel, use your common sense when you're on the street, because one controversial incident can set back your ability to work with local. If the aim is going after the worst of the worst, the worst of the worst are in jails. And ICE has to be able to work with local law enforcement, local sheriffs, mayors, to get the worst of the worst out of their jails. And when incidents like this happen, it turbocharges the sanctuary city movement, such that mayors, city councils don't want to work with ICE at all to get the worst. So it's an overall setback to public safety. By the way, I have to say, a lot of what Michael Lewis said about the so-called stereotype of the lazy bureaucrat is false. It totally resonated with me.
0: It was fascinating conversation. I was out in Michigan talking to voters. They talked about the fact that affordability is the top issue. But here are these other issues that are simmering, that are part of the backdrop as well. You have foreign policy. You have the Iran war, which is obviously impacting gas prices. And you have this debate over the president's immigration enforcement. How do you see this mix playing out?
2: I think we know consistently the economy has been the number one issue for voters. That captures a lot, though. That captures education, that captures health care. It increasingly captures things like immigration because of the impact that crackdown's having on the economy, and foreign policy because of where gas prices are now, both fuel and diesel. Immigration has been interesting, I think, because there's a growing number of people who consider it a more important issue now, certainly not the top. But I think because this is a president who ran on mass deportations, who made it a signature tentpole of his campaign, over the months, people have seen a gap between what was promised and what's actually been unfolding. We saw very high profile, with slick, highly produced videos accompanying these immigration enforcements, big actions in Los Angeles and Chicago and Minneapolis. People didn't necessarily like what they saw, and they're not sure that that's what they voted for. What we've seen now, with the Border Patrol Chief Greg Bovino out, Secretary of Homeland Security Kristi Noem out, new leadership, it's a lower profile enforcement, but we should point out it has continued apace and has been ramping up. Over the summer, there were record high arrests in June, July, and August, and the minority of people from July data actually had a criminal conviction, less than a quarter of those arrested. People are seeing user-generated videos. They're hearing in their own communities these stories, and it's not lining up with the promises made.
0: Yeah, it's
1: the
0: one
1: polling,
0: of the
1: similar. Polling is down on this issue, even though he can rightly claim that illegal crossings on the southern border have dropped dramatically.
3: Yeah, well, but I think I would say I think it's in some ways like the dynamic with voters, including and especially Republican voters, is like what we were talking about with respect to Russia, where people say, "Look, I was happy to have President Trump come in and end the caravans. I didn't like seeing the video of people coming across the border. It seemed like things were out of control because things were out of control." But to Jay's point, they don't like seeing American citizens arrested. They don't like seeing protesters shot. They don't like sort of the excesses of some of these things. And I think, you know, it's like Nidal Hassan, the Fort Hood shooter.
0: Yeah.
3: I think people say, look, I think he's a terrorist. I'm fine with him being executed. We're live streaming this? Really?
1: Right.
0: Given this whole mix, Jay Stark, what are you watching for in this less than a month to go? It's hard to believe.
1: So El Sayed's comment was interesting. Of course, we want a big victory. Of course, he wants a big victory. He wants a big turnout. But he's also right in the sense that if it's close, Americans right now are drowning in conspiracy theories. One-third of Americans believe the 2020 election was in some way fixed. So there has to be a mandate that everyone can see, and no dispute about the outcome of individual elections.
0: All right. Well, it is going to be fascinating.

Waiting to watch these final few weeks. We're going to continue this conversation in our post game, so everyone stick around. Thank you so much for that. That is all for today. Thank you so much for watching. We'll be back next week because if it's Sunday, it's Meet the Press.

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2: From ABC News, I'm Wayne Cabot. It's been a weekend of waging war from Russia into Ukraine, from the Iran-backed Houthis into Saudi Arabia. Let's begin with ABC's Marcus Moore in London with new deadly strikes in the Mideast.
3: Houthi rebels in Yemen claiming four separate military operations targeting Saudi airports and energy facilities just in the past 24 hours. At least one American was among 13 people killed in drone and missile attacks on Saudi Arabian airports this weekend. That's according to officials there. Smoke billowed into the air at the international airport in Riyadh. Saudi authorities say more than 300 people have been wounded, some of them suffering critical injuries.
2: Then there's Ukraine, which says Russia continues its attacks even after President Trump made a surprise Sunday announcement claiming both sides agreed to pause attacks on their energy infrastructures. Ukraine President Zelensky saying he was surprised by Trump's claim but welcomes the notion. Nothing from Vladimir Putin. President Trump sought to justify the rise in gas prices here as necessary to stop Iran from going nuclear. Again, he said the war will be over very quickly and prices will go down. At a Georgia Tello rally, he again told voters to pretend that he is on the ballot. Based on the latest polling, that's risky. Here's ABC's Alex Prochet.
4: GOP candidates facing frustrated voters over high gas prices, the unpopular war with Iran, and growing unease over immigration enforcement. A new Reuters Ipsos poll shows President Trump is underwater on all key issues measured, including inflation, costs of living, the war with Iran, and the U.S. economy. Those numbers come as President Donald Trump is dealing with the lowest approval rating of his second term.
2: Bad news for a California town where rain hit the wrong side of the mountain, but the wind fanned a fire to about 200 acres.
5: To the residents of Santa Clarita, we're going to stay on this until the mission is complete. We've made great progress, but the job's not done until it's done, and we'll be here until it is.
2: That's the fire captain, Aaron Catan, on the wrong side of the mountain. 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
19: 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I'm Travis Hoyam, joined today by Lou Whiteman and Rick Minares. Rick, you are our resident for this week. Foolish rule breaker. Motley Fool has hidden gems, which Lou works on, and Rick works on rule breakers. So I wanted to talk about kind of the investing philosophy of a lot of the foolish investments that have done extremely well over time. Companies like Amazon, Tesla, Netflix, I think you were involved with. Let's go back in our time machine. And I wanted to ask you, what makes a foolish stock? What makes a rule breaker stock in your eyes? Because it does seem very different than a lot of the things that we talk about as investors, you know, price to earnings multiples. What are margins doing? What did a company beat or miss expectations? How do you think about finding rule breakers long term?
20: Yeah, I mean, David Gardner has these six traits of a rule breaker, and I won't dive into all of them, but there are a lot of the stuff you'd expect from David's kind of thinking, which is, an emerging company in an emerging industry. You want momentum. You want strong leadership. You want all these things. But then again, there's also the overvalued, the kind of thing you wouldn't expect someone to say, wait, the stock's overvalued. That's one of the six traits. So there's some conventional and some rather non-conventional traits to a rule breaker, but it's basically finding a company that's either a disruptor or eventually will become a disruptor, or so dominant that it can't be disrupted. So it's a lot of the same quality stocks that you find over at the hidden gem side, of course. It's just different ways to get there.
19: When you look back on those companies, what were the things that are kind of consistent between them? Is it that disruption angle? Is it, you know, that these were this was a completely new industry and you were kind of defining what the future is going to look like and you're just riding that wave? What do you think about when you kind of think back on those big hits?
20: Yeah, I think obviously being first is great, but it's, again, history shows us that it's not whoever plants the flag first, it's whoever plants it the firmest. Before Mark Zuckerberg did Facebook, or I guess the Facebook, you obviously had Friendster and MySpace, and eventually they just faded away. So you don't necessarily have to be the first one to think of this great idea that's never come up before. You just have to be. Timing also helps. Instead of standing on the shoulder of giants, sometimes you have to stand on the shoulders of failed companies, and you just happen to be lucky at the right time, but execute it well enough to the point where it takes off. And then once that momentum is going, once it's so hard to catch up to you, that is the quintessential rule breaker. And if you can catch it early, great. If you wait a little while, you didn't miss too much, because the ceiling's always far higher than the floor sometimes with some of these stocks early in their defined cycles.
19: Yeah, Lou, that is the thing that over 16 years or so working with the Motley Fool seems to stand out to me, is that it's more about slugging percentage and hitting those massive, massive home runs, the 10x stock, the 100x stock. You know, hopefully we all have an NVIDIA in our lifetime, but those are going to overwhelm any sort of mistakes if you're building a portfolio in this kind of way.
21: Hopefully. Right. And yeah, you do have to find them. But if you find them, I mean, the old saw, but it's true. If you would have picked Amazon and four other dot-coms in 1999, you might have gone four bankruptcies and a market success.
19: Yeah.
21: So you can do that. I mean, the thing is, though, and the hard thing about it is that there are only so many Amazons out there. It's very rare to find a company that has the ability to outgrow its own market. Most companies are confined to the world that they live in. Amazon's a special breed. Amazon has just created new worlds and expanded into new worlds. And there's others like that. I'm not saying it's unique. But look, you can find great investments in more traditional categories that can work for a long, long time, but just kind of hits the critical mass of their industry. And I don't know, if I find a really undervalued aerospace company, I can get a great return on that, but I don't necessarily want to hold it forever because they're unlikely to launch a cloud business.
19: Yeah, there's not the optionality of getting into something else.
21: So, I mean, there is no one size fits all in any of this. But it's a great way to think about it is at the end of the day, I want my pile to be bigger than it was. And it really doesn't matter if that means five things went up or one thing went up a whole lot.
19: Rick, as you look at the world today in the potential disruption that's coming from artificial intelligence, you use the word disruption. And I think looking back on, you know, what I've learned over the last 15 to 20 years, that is really the thing that is consistent. What is so interesting with the AI build out, all the AI technology that we see today is it seems very different than it did 20 years ago when the internet was growing up, when mobile came along. And the big difference is that the big companies are winning. It's almost like everybody read The Innovator's Dilemma and said, we're not going to let that happen again. This is a famous business book about why companies get out-innovated and beaten by smaller competitors. And I kind of went through some historical examples, but you know, you look at Alphabet, you look at Meta, Amazon, all these companies are going, hey, if we need to bludgeon the competition with cash and our balance sheets, we're happy to do that, but we're not going to let somebody disrupt our massive cash flow business. But how do you think about this AI moment and the potential opportunities investing versus what they looked like in the internet age or in the smartphone age?
0: Yeah, it's definitely very different, obviously, because it takes a lot of money. Back in the old days, you know, Jeff Bezos had like $1 million in seed money, a quarter of that came from his parents, and boom, you have the world's biggest bookstore in the mid-1990s. These things, it takes a lot of money to have this. AI is an arms race, and it does require financing, which is why the largest companies are there. Why the largest companies are even making chips like Amazon and Apple that are. So it is the kind of situation where it's definitely this environment that you may think, the bluest of the blue chips are the way to go for the AI play. But I think the strongest growth will come from the smaller companies that you didn't see coming. And again, not that I have a handful of them right now. I mean, I'm just saying that based on that question, what you're asking, I think that's the way it goes. And I think especially with the disruption process, disruptors, the history of disruptors is written by the history that the companies that successfully disrupted. Most companies that try to append an industry will not. And this is a case where these are companies, the largest companies, the Mag 7, all the leaders right now of AI. They were disruptors at one point. They were 20, 30 years ago, the companies that we bought in, as all rule breakers, and hidden gems stocks as like, these are the stocks that some generations don't get it, but we get it, back in the 90s. And now they just emerged to the point where they are this dominant force and so rich that they can fund this AI revolution. It's definitely real. It's definitely making life convenient. And while there's certainly a lot of noise and panic for some people, I think it will all work out.
21: It's interesting to think about because, yeah, the defining trait of the late 90s, in hindsight, I don't know if we really realized the time, was that distribution went to zero.
16: Yeah,
21: that was what held it all together. Is that, and I've used this before, but can you imagine if that guy in the Harvard dorm had, after he wrote the Facebook, had to make copies on floppy disks, put them in a cardboard box, shrink wrap it, and send them to Circuit City?
19: And which, by the way, is how AOL grew up.
21: Right, right. Which is how everything grew
19: up.
21: But just the magic of just you build it once and it's almost free to just send it out all over the world. That was the core change. That's what allowed Amazon to do what they do, everyone to do what they do. I don't know yet, because it's always easier in hindsight, but in AI, it does feel like that the core advantage, the core breakthrough is just having the sheer muscle to build the data center, you know, to build the compute. And if so, yeah, I don't necessarily think that it's weird that the incumbents are winning. Because it might just be that while there was the 1990s was a way to go around the system or bypass the system, really what AI is doing is kind of upending the system from within. And so I think it's more dangerous to just say, okay, if this happened before, we have to find it again. Every one of these is different. And of course, could be that just the core advantage this time around plays better to the incumbents.
0: And you're gonna find some success stories even in the space that you think is dominated by large players. I mean, CoreWeave a decade ago, it's just a bunch of traders friends in the Northeast. They just got together. Oh, we want to crypt Ethereum. We want to mine Ethereum. That's what we're gonna do, and then get in the crypto market. That market falls apart. They go, hey, we have all these AI, NVIDIA GPUs. What can we do with them? Oh, we can do movie effects.
20: or we can get on AI early. And here we are, again, a company with one of these like 1990 origin stories still making waves today. Obviously not as big as the biggest players, but definitely some good gains if you've got CoreWeave CRWV at the right price.
19: When we come back, I want to talk about how this translates into the real world. 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
1: Welcome back to Motley Fool and Gems Investing. Rick, when we were prepping for this, you talked about a recent trip that you took to Central Florida and got a kind of a pulse of what's going on in the real world. And I thought it was interesting because we talk a lot on this show about what's going on with artificial intelligence and the AI build out, what companies are introducing. That's what the market cares about today. But if we're looking for opportunities over the next 5 to 10 years, it might actually be the real world that's going to be more important. So what stuck out to you looking at how busy theme parks are, you know, what people are doing for entertainment and what they're spending?
13: Yeah. So, I mean, I was there for 3 weeks, got back over the week, this past weekend. Late September, early October. This is a time of year, just about 2 decades ago, maybe even a decade ago, where it was basically schools are back in. So the parks are empty and it's just conventions. A lot of conventions come down in the October area to the greater Orlando area. And that's pretty much it. Very different now. It seems like sometimes the crowds are busy now in the fall than in the summer, possibly heat induced in the summer, but it, specifically to the fall, here in the early fall, it has been, I mean, Disney World was wall to wall, most of the days I was there. And again, there was not a school holiday or anything. It was just a lot of people there now. And it's not that Disney's gotten cheap. I was also at Universal Studios, Legoland, SeaWorld. So I patronize all the area parks. And while the other parks, smaller parks are doing as well, Disney's clearly doing well. And again, this is October. They have these great Halloween events where they close the park at 6 p.m. So you go into Magic Kingdom and you have to leave by 6 p.m. and in comes a new crowd. So you're basically doubling up on the tickets, just as Universal Studios has done in Orlando and Hollywood, for 35 years. They have this Halloween Horror Nights where it's more of a, you know, very different hardcore experience where there's, you know, 8-10 haunted houses that are not for the squeamish, that you go and you walk through and stuff like that. And they become these massive crowd magnets that you wouldn't expect in October, but great for the businesses. There is a lot of people still out there, even in this economy that is, you know, topsy turvy, spending big money, to experience these, in real life situations, these real life experiences.
1: Yeah, Lou, it does seem like the IRL events have done extremely well. And it's almost like that is what's constrained at this point. There's only so many people that can get into Disney World as the example here, or a concert. Another stock that I've been looking at with, you know, a little bit of intrigue is a company like TKO Group, you know, so holding events, the power that you have with selling rights and things like that. So that seems like something, you know, maybe there's opportunities here for these companies that By the way, there's also a physical infrastructure piece that you're not just going to go out and build a new Disney World in the next 2 years.
14: No, you're not. I think this sort of relates to what we've seen since the pandemic with just kind of experiences versus stuff. Mm-hmm. I mean, it's what has carried the bookings of the world. The airlines have done really well. Everybody, people are just going out and doing things. To me, and look, I don't know this as well, but to me, I can't believe that this is new. When you have so many assets that are just so much fixed costs, I mean, even my dumb airlines knew that, you know, the only way to make money is to run them as hard as you can and as much as you can. So I think good that they're doing this, and good, like, all of these things that, yes, I think there is demand for non-virtual events, experiences. But yeah, shame on them for not doing this sooner.
1: Yeah, Rick, the other thing that always strikes me, especially with a company like Disney, I think they're a great example here, is, you know, if you look back through their history, they did not monetize particularly well up until, I think it was Eisner came in, right, in the early 80s, late 70s. He really started to increase those ticket prices. But, you know, I was there in the spring, and it's so interesting to see how they're able to monetize extremely well and then somehow not make you feel all that terrible about it, even though something that you're buying may be an extra $300-$400 for your family, you know, well, time and money, I'm willing to pay that to get, you know, extra rides and stuff. But they do seem like they have perfected that, like Lou said, with the airlines and the same thing, right? It stinks that you have to pay extra money to sit with your kids on an airplane, but it is a cost that people are willing to pay.
13: Yeah, absolutely. You see this happen. Even, I mean, again, if you walk into Disney World, just about every attraction has two lines. There's what they call the standby, which is just everybody. And then there's the lightning lane. It used to be called the fast pass back in the day. And like, you know, 15 years ago, fast pass was free. You just would go and you'd show up at a ride, you'd grab a ticket. And then you'd have to, once you used it up, you can get another one. Now it's a paid experience, which makes the lightning lane shorter, which makes the standby line move faster. But again, while people can complain of the standby line, their trip is sort of being subsidized in part by the people paying a premium for it. And it's sort of an understood thing. And again, Disney World, based on their last several quarters of reports, they are not having a decline in attendance, in turnstile clicks, in revenue. And more importantly, all this is working for Disney and its shareholders because the operating profits are growing even faster for their experiences division. So they're doing things right without angering a lot of people. And obviously, I say a lot of people because if you go online, there'll be people saying, no, I mean, it's just Disney World's too crowded, but it's like the whole Yogi Berra thing. Maybe it's a good thing to be crowded because people are going there.
14: Disney figured out how to monetize time, right? How to get to pay for time. Yeah, which is kind of genius. And it makes all the sense of the world to kind of just be that guy. This is why I just don't understand why they don't just double down on experiences and figure out how to do it without all of the streaming and all of even those headaches. But, you know, as a business, as an investor, because, like, a lot of this has been true for a while, and what's Disney's stock been doing for the last decade?
13: Nothing.
14: Absolutely nothing. So I think we need to acknowledge that for all that they're doing right in these parks, it doesn't seem to have paid off for investors. I mean, I want creative destruction and radical destruction. Maybe though, figuring out how to fill the parks in October and November. Along with, are they going to do hay rides, Rick? Can we do, like, you know, can we go all the way through? Like, I don't know.
13: They did. They did in the 70s. We went to Fort Wilderness and got on a hay ride and had a campfire with Chip and Dale, and you do s'mores out there. But yeah, and I think that's still there at that campground. But yeah, those days of, I mean, you can still ride horses out in the campground too in Disney World. But yeah, you can't go back. You can't go back, Lou, as much as your retro heart desires that.
14: I wish they could figure out how to make the business completely center around all of this great work they're doing at parks and with the cruises and all that, and still somehow retain the IP. Because to me, the only reason to be in the studio or streaming business is just the ability to use the IP they have and create new for the parks. I would love to try and sit down with some bankers and figure out a way to get the best of both worlds and to kind of free them from all of those costs while holding them to the IP. I think that is the plot twist that gets the stock back, but it's hard.
1: What do you think, Rick? I mean, you were early in Netflix. Do you think that's a compelling argument for Disney?
13: I think it is. I mean, if content creation could be your loss leader, wow. I mean, it would be amazing if it gets to that point. But again, you sort of need it. Again, the people, the reason that you pay premium for Disney Cruise, and I've done it plenty of times. I love my Disney Cruise. is you're paying for the experience where you're getting all these characters, you know, the experiences, you know, in an environment that you know. So I think it all has to happen. And while you may not be happy with every part of Disney's business, it works, not as an investor of the last decade, as Lou points out, but the business itself does work that way.
14: You say it works. And again, I mean, I don't know, like 10 years begins to feel relevant. So I don't know. Does it work?
15: It is one of those stocks where if the stock goes up 200%, everybody's going to have a completely different story and say, I told you so. Even if the numbers are exactly the same. And I will say on the streaming side, I have gotten my notices from Disney that prices are going up at the end of October. So they're going to have a little bit better margins on the streaming side in the future. When we come back, we're going to look back on some history of investing. 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
14: Welcome back to Motley Fool Hidden Gems Investing. We like to have a little bit of fun with investing in this segment, and I want to test Rick and Lou's knowledge and memory of markets. So I have a series of questions for you that I want you to answer. Give your best guess. And we'll hopefully teach a little people a little bit about investing history. All right, I'm going to start easy here. Rick, I think you know this one. Costco's CEO threatened to off the incoming CEO when he took over for him. If you raise the price of the hot dog combo, what is the price of that combo to this day?
15: Yeah, so I do know it is $1.50. It's been that way from the beginning. You get a hot dog and a soda. And the key trick, again, for fellow Costco members, get it before you start shopping. Then you just take the soda with you and then come back and fill it in on the way out. So just, you know, use that refill option.
14: I like eating as you come into the store too. Yeah. I mean, like, cause then you're a little less hungry.
15: You're shopping less hungry and that's good. That's a good way to shop. You don't want to shop hungry.
14: You're probably saving yourself a lot of money by spending $1.50 on a hot dog.
15: Oh yeah.
14: All right. Nintendo's first product. Lou, you seem like a gamer. What was Nintendo's first product out the door? It was not gaming systems.
16: They were a, okay. So this is where. It was like a Dungeons and Dragons type thing, wasn't it? I honestly don't know exactly, but it wasn't. Yeah, it wasn't electric. It was like a role playing game or something like that.
14: Rick, you got this?
15: Yeah, it's so. I mean, when I was like in the '70s, I got like the Game and Watch things. Like when I went to China and Japan, my parents took me out there. But obviously, that's not it. Yeah, the company's been around for more than 100 years. Playing cards. So I guess Lou is sort of right. I know it's playing. It's I don't even know what the cards were about. What even this game was, but I know. Covering Nintendo, I know that they first got into cards, so they've always been about games. It just evolved over time.
14: In the late 1800s, that is what's wild, is this company goes back to the late 1800s. Okay.
16: Yeah. They struggled to source memory back then, too, by the way.
14: Very true. Yeah. This is the fun one. Rick, this is up your alley. What successful partnership related to those products eventually led to the company's IPO? I believe that was in 1962. There's a company that they licensed their IP and made cards out of it. What was that company?
15: Oh, wow. So I have no idea. And you said the playing cards, 1962. I mean, yeah, so I could just say
14: video games. Yep. This is pre-video games.
15: Pre-video. So we're not talking about the Atari era. This is before that. Right. I would have to think maybe a Hasbro or a Mattel. I mean, these are the toy companies I know were around back then. But I may be off. Lou?
16: I have no idea.
14: Disney. Okay. This was back when Disney figured out that it was free money to basically license their stuff to sell t-shirts and playing cards.
15: Yes.
14: And so in Japan, Nintendo said, hey, we can make some stuff for you. That's what eventually led to the IPO. So, fascinating company history. Another one, somewhat related, because it's also a Japanese company. Sony's first major product was what?
15: I mean, there had to be something before the TV. I mean, but I know TV was part of it. I know Motorola was car radio. Sony. Lou, I'm lost here.
16: I'm going to guess it's in the kitchen, but I don't know.
14: It is in
16: what.
14: The kitchen.
16: Okay.
14: Yes.
16: A refrigerator.
14: A rice cooker.
15: Okay.
16: Okay.
15: So that makes even more sense.
16: Yeah.
14: Again, the history of Japanese companies is absolutely fantastic, because they often start completely opposite of what they end up making. The other one I have on here is Toyota, is known for building cars, but they made automatic looms and textile machinery early in their history. So
16: do they still make the rice cooker?
14: I don't believe they do, but if they don't, they should, right? I don't know.
15: Does Hitachi have a video game console? That's what I want to know. I mean, if it goes both ways on the rice makers, I want in on that.
14: Okay, we like to talk about big home run stocks. One of the top performing stocks in the 2000s, so over the last 25 years or so, although it hasn't done particularly well lately, is Altria, originally known as Philip Morris, maybe now also known as Philip Morris. It's kind of gone through some machinations over the years. Lou, I want you to start here. What was Altria's price to earnings multiple in 2002?
16: I do not follow this closely. Price to earnings.
14: I will give you a hint. They were buying back a significant amount of stock in the early 2000s.
16: 2002 was right after the case was the late 90s, wasn't it?
14: Yeah. Correct.
16: So low. I'll say under 10, 8. I don't know.
14: Rick?
15: I'll go lower. And again, I'm thinking that was like post-dot-com bubble. So there were a lot of stocks that Coca-Cola was trading at 50
16: That's
15: times.
16: True.
15: So valuations were high. 2002 was already, that was the bubble pop. So even, I think, again, with all the legal obligations, and back then investors didn't have the vision and to just you know, the access to the information to know that everything's going to be okay in the future, I would say maybe in 3 or 4 times multiple.
14: It was under 2 in 2002. Wow. For that, I look back in 2000 to 2005, it was under 5 almost that entire period of time. So it's just, this is one of those crazy ones to look back, because I always remember, you know, Morgan Housel would write these articles about the best performing stocks, or sometimes these ones that are kind of hiding in plain sight, and Altria was always an example. But the crazy thing was how low that valuation was, how unloved the company was, and it didn't die. And that was kind of what it was priced for. You know, if you can find those companies that are trading extremely low multiples that actually have a little bit of legs, it can actually do pretty well. All right. This one, I don't know that either of you were around for this, but in 1896, when the Dow Jones Industrial Average launched, there were 12 companies in the Industrial Average. Can you name, between the two of you, can you name 3 of them?
15: Dow Chemical would have to be one, right? Dow Chemical? I mean, or was that not even a company back then?
16: Well, I mean, there was a guy named Dow who came up with it. So I don't know if it
15: had nothing to do with Dow Chemical.
16: So I do believe one of them is GE, because yes, they were one of them original.
14: I will give you a hint. 3 of them start with the word American.
16: Of course. American Tobacco, maybe.
14: Yes, American Tobacco. You guys are already doing better
15: would
14: than
15: that. Would AT&T work for American Telephone and Telephone? I don't even know what the 2 T's stand for, but I guess not.
16: Telegraph, I doubt. Yeah, maybe. I don't know.
14: So we have the American Cotton Oil Company.
16: Oh, of course.
14: American Sugar Refining Company, American Tobacco. Chicago Gas Company. 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I'd never heard of that one. Later called Millennial Chemicals, GE. There's a gas light company, Lacklead, now known as Spire. National Lead Company, North American Company, which dissolved in the 1940s. Tennessee Coal, Iron and Railway, U.S. Leather, and U.S. Rubber. So,
16: and some of those still exist, kind of. Like, I believe U.S. Rubber is...
14: U.S. Rubber is Uniroyal. U.S. Steel is now the Tennessee Coal Company.
16: Yeah. American Sugar is Domino's, I think.
14: Domino Sugar, yes.
16: Lasted.
15: Yeah. I'm just impressed that the names are exactly what they do. I mean, that was back then. There's no imagination.
14: So great.
15: At least Corning, which I know was back in the 1800s, it had a different name. Maybe it was Corning Glassworks or something, but yeah. Wow. I'd love to see the 23andMe report, the DNA of these companies, to see whatever happened to them.
16: Yeah,
15: I'm sure.
14: Yeah, like the breakup and put back together of all the telecom companies like AT&T, or banking is another one to see those infographics. Yes.
16: Yeah.
14: Maybe
16: Rick, you're right. They hadn't invented branded consultants yet.
14: All right. The final question for you two. This goes back to the end of the days of Jack Welch as CEO of GE. Arguably one of the better CEOs. When he left GE, there's a big fight for who was going to take over for him as the CEO, and his other predecessors. There was 3 people who were potentially vying for that job. But I want to know who those successors were, the companies they took over, and then the returns of each of those companies over the next, let's do 10 years. So, Lou.
16: I think, how many names are, I can think of 3 names.
14: There's 3 names.
16: Okay, yep. So it's Bob Nardelli, Jim McNerney, and Jeff Immelt, obviously.
14: Yes, Immelt took over as CEO of GE, yeah. Yes.
16: McNerney went to Boeing, but no, he was with 3M before Boeing.
14: Yes, so we'll do the returns for 3M.
16: Oh, geez, that's where I'm going to get stuck. Not great. I don't know, Rick. Do you have any idea?
15: 3M's from when? From
14: 2001. He took over at the beginning of 2001. Yes, he was only there for 4 or 5 years. But let's do the whole. He made a big imprint on the company. I actually started at 3M right about the time that he did, and I was there for about 7 years. So
15: did
14: a lot
15: Travis ruin the shareholder value of 3M? Is the real question here, right?
14: Well, yes. It was either me or McNerney. I don't know. One or the other.
15: I know 3M was a great stock in the 1900s. I just, yeah.
16: If it was an original Dell stock, it would have been a keeper.
14: Okay. Why don't we just get, which one of those three performed the best over the next 10 years?
16: of the three, because Nardelli went to Home Depot. Home Depot worked until I'm going to say Nardelli with Home Depot, but not, it didn't.
14: Not
16: it
14: under
16: didn't,
14: his reign, which was very
16: right,
14: short.
16: Right. Yeah. It didn't really, but let's see, McNerney ended up at Boeing, and that was before Boeing's biggest problems. Maybe it's McNerney. I don't know. I honestly don't know.
15: Yeah, I think it's Home Depot too, but I mean, GE went through, I mean, I know it's GE Aerospace now, but I mean, didn't it spin stuff off? I mean, Lou, you know GE better than anyone I know. I mean, the value of all those parts may have been worth something in the last
14: Well, remember, we did have the financial crisis in there. So
16: yeah, it is now.
14: Yeah.
15: I'll say Home Depot just because I know at least the first decade of that was probably pretty good.
14: All right. You are both wildly wrong here. The best performing stock.
15: But Lou said, but. So he was going to change his vote.
16: No. I was just going to say that, like, these three gentlemen get no credit for whatever happened at any of the companies. That's my hot take here, but go ahead.
14: 3M was actually the best performer. Stock was at 45%. Almost all of that happened in the first couple of years. He did a bunch of cost cutting measures, improved profitability, and then growth essentially died. I mean, that was kind of the legacy of
16: cut it to the bone. That was Home Depot too. I'm surprised Home Depot didn't get a boost from Nardelli, but over time it didn't age well.
14: Yeah. Home Depot did horribly. The stock was down 23% over the next decade, and GE was actually the worst performer, down 58%. Part of that was because of the financial crisis. Turns out they were much more of a financial company than they were an industrial company at that point.
15: Yeah.
14: But just the interesting history of phenomenal leadership, I think, you know, in the late 90s turned into a successive plan that was kind of a disaster for everybody involved, despite the fact that those CEOs were very, very highly sought after over that period of time.
16: Even I think in hindsight, knowing what we know now, I don't know. Maybe we want to revisit Jack as well.
14: Yeah, I think that's probably fair. When we come back, we're going to get to the Stock Center Radar. 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
14: 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All personal finance content follows The Motley Fool's editorial standards and is not approved by advertisers. 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To see our full advertising disclosure, please check out our show notes. Well, this week is Fool Fest, so this is where a bunch of fools are getting together and talking about investing, celebrating maybe some of the good investments that we've had over the past decade or so. I wanted to get an idea, though, learn a little bit more about your investing mistakes. Rick, when you look back on your history of investing, it was a couple few decades maybe now.
1: Yeah.
14: What do you think about

0: Within 3 months, I sold 80% of my shares. And this was like a $5,000 investment. It wasn't like a big investment at the time, but I sold a chunk of it. And then like I waited like until about a decade ago from now. So you know, 15 years later, and I said, oh, it's just too large of my part of my portfolio. I cut it down from 80% from 80%. I sold 90% of my total stocks. I sold another 10% from my original shares. And just over time, I've whittled it down to now, I'm just down to 1% of my original stake. And it's my largest holding right now, which is a testament to the fact that I don't like to keep a lot of big positions in my portfolio. But that other 99% would have been millions of dollars. And I work the math every once in a while, and it's always cruel. It was like $8, $9 million that I would have left on the table.
1: Yeah, was it 2001 or 2002?
0: 2002.
1: So from November 1st, 2002, I have a $10,000 growth. That would now be $10.5 million.
0: Yeah.
1: So,
0: yeah.
1: Rick, I'm sure, has done extremely well. But you know, yeah, selling your winners. This is what I always go back to, too. Lou, you have anything quick for us?
2: Real quick, and this was more arrogance than anything else, but in a different world when I was part of a group, and we thought eToys back in the 1990s was going to zero, but we thought it would do it after the Christmas season, and we thought that we were smarter than everyone else. So we were like, all right, we'll just get in now and then dump it when everybody else runs in. They didn't even make it to the holiday. So that's, the pure arrogance, and it got what we deserved.
1: A humbug. All right, we'd like to end the show with the stocks on our radar. Dan Boyd is out today, so I'm going to be filling Dan's role as the foil behind the glass. Rick, what do you have for us this week?
0: I'm gonna piss off a lot of people by saying AMC Entertainment. AMC, yes, the movie theater chain. Yes, the meme stock. Yes, the stocks is down 99% over the last 5 years.
1: Ouch.
0: Ouch is right, but over the last the first 9 months of 2026, it's had more than doubled. So, And the reason it's doubled is because people are going back to the movie theaters. This year, there'll be at least 6 movies that globally, taking at least $1 billion in ticket sales. That's only happened one other year. And again, not only are people coming to the movie theaters again, AMC and its rivals have gotten better, peers, I don't want to call them rivals, have gotten better about exploiting the fact that they can have different food concessions, have collectibles tied to the movies. So there's a lot of high margin money being made now. AMC has been a mess. It's been mismanaged, which is why the stock's doing poorly, and the smaller exhibitors are profitable for years and even paying dividends in some cases. But I think AMC has this interesting turnaround potential. So I'm going to go with AMC.
1: You talk about turnaround potential, and I kind of like the idea of AMC turning things around. I actually like their subscription,
0: AMC stubs.
1: What my benefits are. But I ended up paying for that because we go to movies a few times a year. But what's the argument that the CEO who led this downfall and the mismanagement of the company is also the person who should be running the company on the way out?
0: Yeah, I do not like it. Again, he embraced the meme stock status. He had the terrible preferred shares that he just said, American preferred equity, because Ape was the whole group behind it.
1: I forgot about that.
0: And issuing NFTs, buying a stake in a gold mining company, which now looks not so dumb, but still, I'm not happy with Adam Aaron, but I think we're at the point where anyone can run this company right now, the leader, with a substantial advantage over the competition at a time when people come back to the theaters. I see it as an opportunity, a risky one, of course.
1: All right, Lib.
2: 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Channeling old economy, Ron, I'm looking at freight logistics company C.H. 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This is Match.com for truckers, but not what you're thinking, Travis, okay? They are the middleman who connects companies in need of shipping services to the people providing the service. It's a tough time for the industry. Tariffs, trade wars, economic uncertainty, high diesel prices. Earlier this summer, the brokerages were hit when the Supreme Court said that they can be held liable if a truck they booked crashes, which kind of just screws up the economics and the insurance of the industry. Everybody in the brokerage fell 25% or more on the news, including Robinson. On Monday, Robinson took advantage of that fall, announcing plans to buy rival RXO for $6 billion in cash and stock. Huge risk here. The market is uncertain. We don't know what's coming out of this insurance thing, but Robinson is picking up a good tech stack and some specialty lines on the cheap. Reminds me of what Warren Buffett said, be greedy when others are fearful. There is risk, but I really like this move.
1: Does autonomous trucking impact C.H. Robinson?
2: Not unless it's all taken in-house.
1: All right. Well, you make an intriguing case, but

Okay, since I get to make the call, I'm not going to go with trucking. I like a good turnaround story. Congratulations, Rick. AMC is going to go on the watch list. I need to dig a little bit more. That's all the time we have for today. Thanks to Rick, Lou, and Christy Waterworth behind the glass and Travis Hoyam. We'll see you here tomorrow.

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1: From ABC News, I'm Wayne Cabot. Cancel the ads. The order from a federal judge in New York to the White House, which spent taxpayer money on campaign-style ads featuring President Trump. The judge ruling in favor of Common Cause, which said the ads were clearly an illegal misuse of money. No comment from the White House, but in defending Trump, the Justice Department said the order isn't necessary because the last ads were scheduled to run today. The White House says there are no plans to reimburse taxpayers for the $20 million already spent. At a Tell a rally in Georgia, the president told voters the war will be over very quickly and prices will go down a lot. The rise in gas prices, he says, is necessary to stop Iran from getting a nuclear weapon. Russia attacked Ukraine hours after President Trump said the two nations agreed to an energy ceasefire. This after Trump said the Ukraine's president needs to go.
2: President Trump claiming to have brokered a new deal to end strikes on energy facilities in Russia and Ukraine. Trump has repeatedly blamed Ukraine's president for causing higher diesel prices, telling reporters,
3: "He's not going to affect our farmers, and he's not going to affect our ranchers, and he's not going to affect the rest of the world."
2: And venting his frustration Saturday, Trump called for Volodymyr Zelensky to go.
3: "I suggest they get a new leader who can make a deal."
2: Critics in Congress say the move to lift sanctions only rewards Putin and funds his war.
1: That's Stephen Portnoy reporting. Houthi rebels struck across Saudi Arabia today, including the airport in Riyadh, where a weekend strike left 12 people dead, including an American. President Trump saying the U.S. may get involved and help the Saudis fight. A tropical storm brings no relief to California town dealing with a brush fire, Santa Clarita.
4: It did dump quite a bit of rain on the other side of the mountains. But as that storm impacts the mountains, that with that increase in elevation, it causes that storm to drop all its precipitation. And so by the time it reached here, then it was a dry storm.
1: This is ABC News.
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0: My name is Luis Fonsi. A lot of people don't know enough about Alzheimer's and dementias. 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Don't be afraid to get help. Don't be afraid to put it out in the open, because it will be better for them and for their loved ones.
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4: Hello and welcome to today's show. I'm Federal News Network reporter Drew Friedman. For decades, government reform efforts have focused on accountability, oversight, and reducing risk. A new blueprint argues that approach may have left agencies better at avoiding failure rather than achieving success. Federal News Network's Terry Girton caught up with Lauren DeYoung Shulman of the Federation of American Scientists and Rob Shriver of Democracy Forward to discuss their new report called Democracy Works When Government Works.
5: So before we talk about the solutions, Lauren, I know from your work at OMB, you think a lot about government performance. How do you know when government is actually working?
6: Oh, I love this question so much, Terry. So thank you for having us on and starting with the best possible version of this question. I have long thought that we as a country should expect better of government. And I mean that in a bunch of different ways that gets to how you know you're actually getting good government. With the way that anywhere from our senior leaders to social media to Saturday Night Live talk about government, it's almost always as a negative or something of a punchline. And yet we have seen so many examples of where innovative government can deliver, not just for people in a sort of partial way, but in a remarkable, in miraculous and often really game-changing sort of way. And we can expect that not only in rare instances, but we should expect that all of the time. When people believe that government is a solver of first resort, is an innovator of first resort, is the place that they can rely on both to create opportunity but or to address challenges that no other entity can, that's when you know it's working. When people believe that government is able to be responsive to the toughest moments in their lives and they're not worried about the organizational chart, instead they're more focused on how quickly they're able to get access, that's when it's working. And when people are not worried about navigating the minutiae of the website or the phone book or anything else like that, but they are confident they are able to find a partner in government to help elevate them, to me, that's the best signs that are working. And there's so many things that can be done towards that end. This is not a crazy vision to have.
5: And when you think about that vision, is there a set of data or evidence that you would look to get a feeling for that feeling?
6: So people, including myself, have talked about trust in government for a long time. And I want to say I may have gotten it wrong in the past. Trust in government is super important. Don't get me wrong. But there's another corollary to it of believing that government is listening to you, believing that the people who work in government are not just there for a paycheck, but there to be on your behalf and are your active partners, and to believe that government is trustworthy, which is not the same as that you trust it. And I think that those are harder questions to ask, but absolutely ones that we can ask in a better basis. The data on those that we do have is not awesome, but I think that we can start resetting those questions. But what if that also resets the performance expectations that we have of government overall?
5: And Rob, as Lauren has framed the challenge with government performance today, when you look at it, what is the largest gap you see between what government is expected to do and what it's currently able to do?
7: Well, Terry, thanks again for having us. And I really like to focus on the federal worker perspective in all of this. And when you think about the reason that people come to work for government, it's a lot of the things that Lauren talked about. They want to come to government to make their local communities better, to be able to do things that they're committed to, they believe in. And they are the ones that get held back as much as anybody else from the systems and the bureaucracy and everything else. And so they're the ones that see firsthand that very gap that you're describing. People come in and they take federal jobs because they have dreams about what they can do to make an impact. And then they get frustrated by the rules, the procedures, the bureaucracy, because they're the ones that see firsthand, boy, if I could just do this in my day-to-day job, it would make this community so much better, or I can make this group of people so much safer, or the economy would work so much better if I could just get through all of the bureaucracy to do the things that we all should be agreeing are the things that can be done. So I think that's where the big gap is between what the dream is of what our government can do and then how the system actually fails at facilitating people to accomplish that dream.
5: And Lauren, this paper focuses on exactly what Rob is talking about, the workforce.
6: Yep.
5: One of the most interesting things that I saw in this was an argument that government has spent decades designing systems to prevent the worst outcomes instead of building a system to produce success. Talk us through how that is really kind of the foundational argument you're making.
6: When you, I'll start, and I would love Rob's thoughts on this too. He's really thoughtful on this topic. But when you think about the average day of a federal worker, and it's hard to say that, there's 2 million of them, there's so many different jobs, but there are so many things that are set up in order to constrain and oversee their actions. People whose job it is to say no or to make their options work in a narrow box of innovation. And those were never bad and, well, poorly intentioned or rarely poorly intentioned. They were mostly there to make sure that we got the outcomes that we wanted. But as a consequence, when we on the one side talk about we want an innovative, risk-taking, delivery-oriented workforce that is really contrary to a system that has every single review process set up to say, please do that slower or maybe not so quite so in extreme a way or not so loudly or not impacting quite so many people. So you have these diverse instincts there. On top of that, when you have this system that is set up for anytime you fail, instead of it being like, all right, I'm here and I learned and I can get better at this, it's set up as a like, let's have you relive this failure over and over again through whether it be congressional oversight or IGs or otherwise. Those systems are telling federal workers to not do the challenging, the better thing, the thing that delivers better for Americans faster. It is telling federal workers to operate more cleanly within a particular box. And I think that those systems are all things that are set up at points in time that may have made sense in the moment. But when you look at them in aggregate, it means that we hire slower. It means that we move people around less elegantly. It means that we are not able to deal with performance issues when they arise. And all because there's this instinct towards stop and think that has not become stop, think, do. It's become stop, think, and think, and think, and think.
5: Rob?
7: Yes, I agree with what Lauren said. And Terry, somewhere along the way, we've lost the tolerance for federal workers to make a mistake when they're trying to do the best job that they can on behalf of the American taxpayer. And as the country has become more politicized, so too have the views of federal workers. And so a mistake by a federal worker becomes political fodder. It becomes a chance to score cheap political points. And when you have an environment like that, then the bureaucracy adapts, and political leaders from whatever party who come in, they inherit systems that have been set up to minimize the risk of being called out for making mistakes. And so when you have a culture that punishes people who are in good faith operating and trying to do the right thing, and they make a mistake and they get demonized for it, and they can be like on the front pages of the Washington Post or the New York Times and be highlighted in really nasty congressional oversight, then the resulting outcome is that that ecosystem adapts to that and puts all kinds of mechanisms in place to ensure that mistakes don't happen. Now, don't get me wrong. It's really important that federal workers live up to the obligations that they have as representing the taxpayers. And it's really important that they are held to a high ethical standard. That's part and parcel of the American people having trust in government. So we need to make sure that we have the right checks and balances in place to capture if there is real instances of bad faith behavior, fraud, abuse, those kinds of things. It's one of the reasons why inspectors generals play such an important role in the federal government. But also, we need to unlock the potential of federal workers to do good work on behalf of their communities and the systems, because there has been this politicization of the country and of the civil service and political parties. That system is set up for that risk mitigation rather than for maximizing effective delivery.
5: Well, you both have made a pretty strong case for how we got here. So, Rob, let's start with you then, in terms of if that's the problem, what's this paper's theory of change?
7: Well, I think a big part of it, Terry, is that there is hard work to be done to bring together people who care about the government being more effective and more efficient, and engaging them in the discussion now about what the solutions need to be. I think the first thing we have to do is understand the scope of the problems that we're facing right now, because given what has happened to the civil service under the Trump-Vance administration, I would argue the problems are quite severe. We've lost 450,000 federal workers with over 5 million years of experience, conservatively, and that continues. That loss continues every day. We have stories in the news all the time about, because those federal workers are no longer on the job, the harms that are happening around the country. We at Democracy Forward have a big report coming out on that very soon. And so we got to understand the scope of the problems, and then we have to bring people together. And I would say, Terry, that there is a large majority of this country that thinks that the government should be operating in a way that benefits the American people, rather than thinks that the government should be operating on behalf of just a few people, or that the government shouldn't even exist. Like, I think there is a large majority of people, and you see it in surveys all the time, about the large percentage of the American people who support a merit-based civil service, who support people getting federal jobs based on their expertise and not on their political loyalty. So we need to bring those people together into the process right now for what a reimagined government looks like. And then the other group of people we need to bring in are those who rely on the government to deliver services in an effective way. I think there are people and organizations around the country who maybe haven't been as aware of what the impact is of a federal worker on your particular issue that you care about, or on a particular community's day-to-day lives. And now with the cuts that are happening, they are seeing firsthand how important it is. And so we need to bring them into the tent and have this real discussion now about what a better version of government can do. I think that's the theory of change, is getting more people rallied behind this cause.
6: Rob's point around this needs to be a conversation where Americans are shaping the future of their government, the relationship with the government, their interactions with it, how they feel is accountable, is so vital. There's a research body of work that needs to happen here, but also an ongoing conversation, whether that be in community groups, in libraries, in universities, and the people that we want to serve in government, so that it is a far more participatory discussion rather than one that just takes place in a congressional hearing room.
5: Rob, let me come back to you and let's get into some of the specifics of the paper. What of the reforms that you all have proposed here would most surprise an informed reader?
7: So, Terry, I'd like to focus, I think, initially on one of Lauren's pet points, which is cross-sector pathways. I think that might be surprising to folks because what that means is an ability to move in and out of the federal government as a career smoothly. And I think a lot of people have sort of an outdated perception that federal workers come and start at the beginning of their career and work 30, 40 years and then retire after having spent a year in government. And look, Lauren and I both know people who have had careers like that, and we adore them and they are amazing. But they're becoming more and more the exception rather than the rule. And I think we have a very clear-eyed vision here that federal government as an employer needs to adapt to the reality of labor markets today and reduce barriers to people moving in and out of government. You know, when I first was working at the Office of Personnel Management during the Obama administration, and we worked a lot on intern issues, and the real focus was, if you're going to invest in an intern, you need to be able to turn that person into a full-time employee, or else the investment wasn't worthwhile. I actually disagree with that now. While I think it would be great that we have like real intern pathways into the federal government, I also think that if somebody who is fresh out of a college or a trade school or a community college, if they come in and work in the federal government for 2 years in an internship, and then they go off into a private sector job, I don't think that's a bad result at all. I think that that person is better equipped for a career that may involve them working in multiple sectors. I think if they had a good experience as an intern in the federal government, and then say they go off and work for a private IT company, but in the middle of their career, they get really excited about a government IT project, we need to find good ways to bring them back in to be able to work on that project and then allow them to go back to the private sector if that's what they would like. So I'm not sure that people would be, when they're thinking about civil service reform in the federal workforce, if they would be thinking about this sort of multi-sector, cross-sector pathways approach. So that's an idea that Lauren has championed that I'm very fond of.
5: Lauren, what's your flip side, one that Rob has championed that you're also fond of?
6: Oh, I'm going to sneak in. All right, I'll mention one. There's so many, though. I think performance management is something that when you say the word, you immediately start thinking about a very specific kind of bureaucracy. But I think that performance management has never been really clear about what it's for. Is it there to reward employees, to develop employees, to connect to outcomes, to create accountability, to inform pay? And I think it's all of the above. But the point that Rob made earlier, and I think that is so critical, is that performance as the federal workforce has become politicized. And we need to reset that conversation around what is it Americans want from their government? What is the relationship they want with federal workers? What's the way that they would like to see that demonstrated? So it's a fundamental reset in all ways. So that performance management isn't just that bureaucratic tiny narrow lane. It's that broader conversation of what is the role of federal workers? How do we want that to engage in the world so that it becomes a much more, I think, generative and positive and legitimating conversation. The other piece that I think Rob has often talked about for me is around the role of chief human capital officers and other HR leaders in government, and that is a strategic role. And when I say that that's a strategic role, I mean that if I was a presidential candidate or somebody else who was coming in wanting to be a leader in the federal sector, I think one of the most bold things I could say, and one of the things that would show that I'm really committed to delivering for Americans, is that you want to elevate the federal workforce, that you want the best possible federal workforce you could possibly have, and that you want to listen to and partner with your Chico as that partner for you and getting the right folks in the door, but also making sure they have the best possible careers. And like that, it, maybe several years ago, that might have sounded like an absurd thing to say as a possible political campaign. But to me, it's one of the things that if I would find the most rewarding to hear from a future leader, and also as a just as an American, that would hear from that, you're committed to me. You want to make this the best possible version of government for me.
5: Rob, the paper really leverages the workforce as the lever of change for a better government, but it also makes a really important point that says the government is asking its civil servants to deliver 21st century outcomes using old 20th century technologies. How do you square a conversation about workforce capacity with the tools that are available to that workforce?
7: That's such an important question, Terry, because I think for too long, workforce has been looked at in isolation. And if we try to solve workforce problems just by looking at the way we hire, the way we evaluate, the way we pay, we're not going to get there. We're not going to get there because it is the other capacity areas. It might be tech. It might be the procurement process. It might be the way that we regulate. It might be the way that we engage with the American people. Those are the things that are either obstacles or facilitators for federal workers to be successful in the job. And so I have been in and out of federal government and state government for most of my career, and I have overseen large IT operations in addition to the workforce stuff that I have done. I've been on all sides of the procurement issue from, you know, the purchaser. I've been submitting bids. And so I've really kind of seen how the systems work firsthand. And it's really tough to leverage the existing systems, which are complicated, to get new technologies in quickly to solve problems the way that the private sector can get new technologies in quickly to solve problems. Some of the issues are around risk aversion. Some of the issues are around the way the competitive process plays out. Big contractors that have like big bid writing teams and government relations professionals that can invest in all of that, they just do better in the procurement process. And so I think like bringing workers in to talk specifically about the way that those various systems have not facilitated, but actually thwarted their ability to make a difference for the American people. I think that's really critical to our reform efforts. I think they're the ones that know firsthand where the problems are and the kinds of solutions that could be made. I think, Terry, if DOGE had talked to federal workers and legitimately wanted to know, like, what are the things that you would suggest that could bring efficiency to government? I think things would have worked out a lot better for DOGE than they wound up working out. So that's a mistake that we're not going to commit again. We're not going to repeat. We're actually talking to federal workers, former federal workers now, about those very issues so we can have a better approach to facilitate that change.
5: Lauren, you get a chance to land the plane here. We've been talking about federal workforce reform for decades. What do you think makes this moment different? And what do you think it would take to make these reforms durable?
6: A few things that make this moment different. One is that we have most unfortunately over the last year and a half seen the destruction of the federal workforce and many of the systems that Americans rely on, not just in a distant, this is in the headlines way, but in ways that are impacting Americans across the country every day. And we learn more and more all the time about how they are not only seeing the impacts of that one, a federal program on their lives, but it's the impacts of individual federal workers. Their absence is being felt in anything from how farmers plant to how we understand the weather to how we prepare for hurricanes, how we respond to disasters, and so many other issues. I never wanted Americans to have to realize the benefit of the federal workforce by having those impacts, but the fact is now they are understanding them in different ways. I think key to make this a durable and lasting and important conversation is for people to say, it does not have to be this way. It doesn't have to be the way it was before, but to lift our sights, to have people like Rob and myself, but also so many others to say, we have a chance for a radically different federal workforce, a radically different relationship between the federal, state, and local workforces as we see roles changing. And that's, there is a, it's tempting to go down the technocratic path of all the things we want to see done, and I want to make sure those get done. But I also think, as to what we were saying earlier, it is a participatory conversation, and that is what will make it durable. To have Americans feel as though they are defining that rather than being watching on the sidelines and having it be defined for them. And if I think as more and more raise their hand, they say they want to do that, the more excited I get.
8: 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They're speaking with Federal News Network's Terry Gurdon. And that's it for today's show. Until next time, I'm Drew Friedman.
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18: Do you know what Call for Action is? Well, it was the first, mind you, let me underscore that, the first telephone consumer hotline developed in New York City in 1963 by Ellen Sulzberger Strauss at WMCA Radio. And since that time, in the intervening, 63 years, we have been in radio and television stations all over the country. We have helped millions of consumers, and I would suspect many, many, many, many millions of dollars, because back in 1963, we didn't have computers. All we had were paper cards that we kept track of cases. So let me tell you about Call for Action, and I want to introduce you to someone who's very special to us. He's been volunteering with Call for Action for 17 years. His name is Gary. Now, I'm not giving him a last name because our volunteers remain anonymous, but they are there, trained, and ready to help consumers. So I want to share the story of Call for Action with you and some of our triumphs and some of the strange things that people ask us to do. You'd be amazed the kind of calls that we get. Or no, you probably wouldn't. But in this day and age, we get an awful lot of information online. And on most of everybody's filing complaints online these days. So let me introduce you to Gary. Gary, say hi to our listeners. Hello. Gary has been working with us, I think I said 17 years, and does an outstanding job. And if we have a hard case, guess where we go? Give it to Gary. Anyway, Gary, what prompted you to start volunteering at Call for Action?
19: Well, ironically enough, I was driving in my car one day. I used to own a business. I sold my business in 2008. And in 2010, I was working part-time, but I needed to do something else. I had an opening on Friday. I'm driving along, and I was listening to your sister station, WTOP, and I heard you on the air. And I thought, well, why didn't I think of that? I used to own a business. I'm used to dealing with consumers. I think I could do this. So I called in. I filled out an application. I came in for an interview. And you guys hired me, and I started the next week.
18: And let me say, when we hired him, the only thing we promised him was interesting volunteer work, no money. So I've got to make sure that everybody doesn't think we hire volunteers. We don't. But at any rate, Gary, that was a great stroke of luck for us because you did bring a lot of experience and time to our organization and still volunteering with us today. We're so grateful for that. Okay. Now, you have worked on cases, and as I said, if we have a tough case, we give it to Gary. What are some of the ones, and I know that there have been some cases that you've worked on for longer than a year. Am I right about that?
19: Yeah, occasionally. We really do not try to have to do that, but it's also a judgment call, and if you've been there for a while and you think you can resolve something, like I do, and I'm a little stubborn about this, but if I think I can resolve something, I generally will know it and I'll pursue it, particularly if there are other avenues that I have not gone down.
18: And so it's not unusual to take a while to solve a case. And sometimes the cases can be extremely complex. Now, we don't work on everything. So tell our listeners some of the kind of cases that we actually don't do.
19: Okay, well, we don't do any legal issues because, I guess for obvious reasons, most of us are not attorneys, and Call for Action, those are part of the rules that we live by. No timeshares, employment cases, no medical cases unless they're billing, and no harassment or discrimination cases.
18: But we do make referrals to people who have these kind of problems and tell them where they can go to start getting help, right?
19: Absolutely. We have resources, and when we're talking to somebody on the phone or if we're emailing them, if we know that we cannot help them in that area, either I or another volunteer or even the office manager will send them an email with resources that they can utilize.
18: So we're always out there trying to help, whether it's beyond our purview or not. So, but whatever the call for, we get all kinds of complaints other than that. Are you seeing any trends recently in the types of cases that you're receiving?
19: Well, I think the one that we see more than anything else, and I think it's gotten worse actually, two of them, car issues, whether it's in purchasing a car or lemon law violations or just car issues with fixing them, those type of things. And landlord-tenant issues are pervasive. Lots of those. It's a hit or miss type of thing as to whether you can resolve them or not. But, you know, obviously we do our best.
18: Oh, yeah. Well, we're always trying. And our success rate is pretty darn good. But there are cases. We can't solve everything. We can't solve all the world's problems. But we do a pretty darn good job of taking care of the ones that do fall within our scope. Okay, so in terms of the cars, are you seeing a lot of problems on used cars or new cars?
19: Much more with used cars.
18: And of course, I think used car sales have been really hot. From what I've read and heard, people are buying used cars, but there's a lot of things that they should do before they buy a used car. And, you know, the one thing I always say is don't ever buy a used car in the rain.
19: Because that's a good one. Yeah.
18: Well, you can't really tell what it looks like. I mean, the dents, the dings, they'll all be disguised. So before you ever drive off the used car lot, you should go to our website to read our instructions. Go to callforaction.org. And read the thing that we have written on buying used cars. It's got some very helpful information there. And I think you'll invite. And one of the information is don't buy it in the rain.
19: Yeah.
18: You know, and one of the other issues that we always have to look for is to make sure that you're not buying a flood car, because sometimes cars that have been involved in floods are they're taken back by the insurance companies, or they're declared unfit to drive. Then they're resold on a market that we don't want to talk about and end up on a used car lot somewhere. So we do have hints on how to tell if it might be a flood car and the resources that you need to go to check them out. So anyway, I can't believe our first little segment is up here, Gary. So we're going to take a brief pause to let our listeners know that they're tuned into Of Consuming Interest here on the Federal News Network. My guest today is Gary. Gary, no last name, because he's a volunteer with Call for Action, has been for 17 years, and our volunteers maintain their anonymity. Got to learn to talk. We do not give out their names, but Gary has been a wonderful volunteer. Now, we were talking about used cars before we went on our break. So, Gary, the thing that always concerns me is I always feel like buyers are at a disadvantage, because the people selling cars, they've been doing it for a long time. We walk in there and it's something we do. I mean, if you're like me, it's every 12, 13, 14, 15, however long my vehicle will last is usually how long I drive it. So we're totally unprepared. So people, go to callforaction.org and get some information on this. Okay, now, Gary, what are some of the more interesting cases? I know you've done a lot of things. You've done and as you said, we're seeing a lot of landlord tenant, which can be a really tough nut to crack there. What else? What would you say was, let's talk about money, because we get back a lot of services for consumers, but we also get back a lot of money. What were some of the cases that you've worked on that stand out in your mind in terms of the value or the money returned?
19: Well, I worked two cases within a year of a community in Montgomery County where people buy places after they retire. And they allegedly are allowed to, if they're not comfortable there, after a while, they're allowed to leave and get their money back. I had two cases within a year at the same place where they were not given their money back, or they were dragging their feet in returning the money. In both situations, it took me 6 to 7 weeks to resolve them. One of them, I got back $310,000, and the other one, a little over $400,000.
18: Wow. That is very impressive. I mean, consumers, it kind of takes my breath away that we're dealing with issues like that. Now, I know, and I don't know if you've had this experience or not, but we've had cases, and I should tell our listeners that we've had cases from we have offices around the country, and we also have a network headquarters office that handles complaints in cities where we don't have an office. So anybody who might be listening to us, you can contact Call for Action by going to callforaction.org and file a complaint online. Doesn't matter where you live. We get complaints from all around the world. So it's just letting you all know, we work with everyone anywhere we possibly can. So now I've just done my little commercial for Call for Action. Let's go back to cases. But at any rate, file your complaint online with us. Our offices will try to help you. We will get in touch with you, and you will get a response from us, which is kind of unique given today's situation with AI, where getting to talk to a human being can be a real challenge. I know I've been experiencing some frustrations on that score just recently. But okay, Gary, so what are some of the cases that stand in your mind that you enjoyed the most, if there's such a thing?
19: Well, back in 2022, I had a case in Northeast Washington, a lady who was in the middle of spending $200,000 to update her home. She was in her late 50s, and she was looking to stay there for the rest of her life. And she hired this company, essentially three guys, who promised her the moon and really delivered nothing. They were supposed to do all sorts of things in renovating her house. And she came to us. The only unfortunate thing here was that she waited a year and a half. The longer you wait, the harder it is for us to resolve. But be that as it may, she sent the case in, I took it, and the end result essentially was I ended up getting about $40,000 back for her of the $200,000. The $200,000 was just gone. And I even referred her to the D.C. Attorney General's office. And they came out and they interviewed these three guys, and it actually went on WJLA, our media partner here in the Washington area. And even though it went on Channel 7, they continued to operate. And ironically enough, about a year ago, I had two more cases with the same guys, smaller scope. I think one was $8,000 and the other one was $1,500. One was a real small job. I ended up getting back $7,600 out of those two cases. But it just shows you, when you've been there long enough, you end up dealing with some of the same people.
18: Well, let's face it, they're crooks. We're not using their names, but they're crooks.
19: That's right. Absolutely.
18: I mean, there's nothing else you can say about it. I mean, I get extremely frustrated when we deal with a company that repeatedly does this. And of course, we do tell consumers to report them to law enforcement, to government regulators, to state regulators. There's all kinds of places you should file complaints. And of course, there's the licensing people who issue licenses to businesses. So, you know, there's a lot of things that we can help people with, even though we can't help them in the sense of getting all their money back. But small victories, we will take that as well. And sometimes they are small victories. I think one of the most interesting calls that I ever had, Gary, I thought it was so cute. This was when we first opened at WTOP Radio, and the woman called up and she said, "I need some help." And we said, "Well, what kind of help do you need, ma'am?" She says, "I need someone to come out and help me paint my tulip bulbs." Well, Unfortunately, that's not the kind of help we give, but I thought it was kind of cute. It was one that stuck in my memory just because it was a very interesting. Somebody wanted help and she was calling us for help. But sorry, bulb planting is beyond our expertise. And on that happy note, let's take a break here and let our listeners know they're tuned into Of Consuming Interest on the Federal News Network. My guest today is Gary. No last name, because he's a Call for Action volunteer, has been with us for 17 years, and we don't use last names. Our volunteers are anonymous. So at any rate, Gary has been had some interesting experiences. We've also had cases, Gary, that not only get back money for consumers, but affect a large number of people, because sometimes they result in changes in regulations. Oh. Do you have any cases like that where you may get a city law passed or something changed?
19: I can think of one where something should change. I've had several cases with the banking industry with electronic transfers.
18: Okay.
19: And in one case, and of course I won't name the bank,
18: no.
19: But in one case, the money was taken out of this client's account without his knowledge and sent somewhere down south. Somebody had broken into or electronically gotten into his account through no fault of his own and stole $7,000. I called the fraud division of the bank. They said they didn't know anything about it. I said, well, here's his account number. I suggest that you study on this and see if you can figure out what happened. Again, I got somebody at WJLA to intervene and interview. And 2 months later, they returned $7,000 to him. But the thing that was so troubling is that the client had called Montgomery County Police. They had their fraud division did a report on it. I called the captain there that did it, just wanted to make sure that he felt this was fraud, and he did. And he said, you should have no problem getting the client's money back because the bank will realize its error. Well, surely I've had three other cases since then, not the same bank, but all the same sort of obstinance from the bank that they couldn't believe mm-hmm. they could commit that kind of an error, but it's happened any number of times.
18: Well, you know, perhaps we need to go to law enforcement somewhere rather than not just the police. I don't know. We'll have to talk about that offline, Gary. I wasn't aware you'd had that many complaints of that nature. And unfortunately, people are falling for all kinds of online scams these days. And that's very hard for us to deal with because they're out there in cyberspace somewhere, and tracking them down can be a real chore. Oftentimes, they're not even in this country. So were you able to determine anything at all about who the person was that robbed these people?
19: Well, in another case that I had, the bank gave me the name of the person. The person was at another branch of the bank. She didn't work there. She lived in another state. It was in Georgia. She had gotten the account information of my client, gone to the bank, the branch in Georgia, drawn money out. They never even checked to see if she was who she said she was. She used the name of the client. And surely it was like $24,000. It wasn't.
18: Oh my goodness!
19: It wasn't $60 walking around money. It was the kind of money where any teller should have asked for identification and other things. But yeah. they don't necessarily do that.
18: Oh, that's a kind of rather lax rules, I guess. I don't know. We need to discuss this because that's serious. And unfortunately, I think it's going to get worse now that AI can copy your voice, your everything. I mean, it's going to be interesting to see what AI does, artificial intelligence I'm talking about.
19: Yes.
18: In terms of how it helps crooks facilitate what they do. And believe me, there are a lot of them out there taking advantage of online stuff. Well, what are the areas that you would say to consumers that we see so much of? Now, you said you talked about used cars and landlord-tenant issues. What would be is there a third category there that you want to warn them about?
19: Yes, home warranty companies.
18: Aha! We've had a lot of complaints on that issue.
19: Yeah, and I've had my fair share. Some of them, you know, Shirley, I've always said this to other volunteers that work there. We're only as good as the people that are willing to help us on the other side of an issue.
18: Amen. And we do find people willing to help us.
19: We do. There are a couple of warranty companies that I deal with, and they're pretty large companies. And there are two people at those companies. They're both very nice. And the one thing I learned in business early on, if you can establish a communication with another person, somebody that you feel comfortable with, they feel comfortable with you, it really goes a long way in resolving all sorts of things.
18: Yeah, you're absolutely right. And we have been fortunate with so many companies that are willing to set up a special person that we can contact when we have a consumer problem. And that's communications companies and all other aspects of the areas where we get complaints from consumers. But, okay, we've only got about a minute left. Do you have any? I guess what our warning to consumers should be is about contracts. I don't mean contracts specifically. I mean, in general, we can't read them and understand them, can we? I mean, I can't. I don't know how many times do you sit down and read a contract?
19: Well, the one piece of advice I would give people, if it's a 5-page contract, read all 5 pages, and frequently the things that they don't want to honor, if you run across that, is on the last page.

0: We appreciate your being here, Gary, and all that you have done for us. You really are a jewel.
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0: I thank you. 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I'm Shirley Rooker. 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

0: ABC News, I'm Wayne Cabot. Now in the nighttime darkness, you can still hear it, the hum of generators rumbling across the Florida Panhandle. Folks getting ready for another day of cleaning up from a hurricane. ABC's Leslie Lopez in Pensacola.
1: Will you see the lightning?
2: The storm turning deadly this weekend. Four people have died, according to officials. Two killed in Alabama and two people killed inside their homes in Florida.
3: A lot of trees knocked down. A lot of hazards. There may be still power lines knocked down. We may see flooding from some of these rivers over the next day, two, 3 days.
2: The remnants of Isaias is barreling north.
0: And there were twisters in North Carolina. President Trump's surprise Sunday announcement, Russia and Ukraine agreeing to stop attacking each other's energy plants, apparently was a surprise to Russia, which continued to attack. ABC's Patrick Reval.
4: Ukrainian officials say Russia has struck a thermal power plant in the eastern city of Kharkiv after President Trump had announced this energy ceasefire between Russia and Ukraine. Trump earlier in a post said both countries had agreed to stop attacks on energy infrastructure with immediate effect. But Ukraine's President Zelensky says he was surprised by Trump's announcement, learning about it on social media.
0: And the president now saying he may help the Saudis fight the Houthis after strikes killed an American this weekend. Gas prices are going down in North Carolina. Actually, it's the gas tax, 41 cents being suspended for 8 weeks, signed by Governor Josh Stein.
5: Stein's signature means that North Carolina drivers will soon see relief at the pump in the form of what legislators are calling a gas tax holiday. But it still could be a few days before North Carolina drivers actually notice that price difference at their local stations. That's because gas stations typically buy fuel every 2 to 4 days. So when they last filled up and how often they go through supply will impact timing.
0: And we'll see if the prices do go down 41 cents. As expected, with the gas tax going away, Sean Coffey with our ABC affiliate. 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

0: Another week went by.
1: And there's many things to discuss, super consequential things.
0: America.gov was launched.
1: Yes. I feel like it's getting a little bit too much criticism from the former Gavi Biden administration, Obama administration crowd. So
0: you live in a different bubble than I do. So America.gov is a new AI-enabled website to help Americans access government information and services. It, in the future, will be a gateway to actually access those benefits. Right now, people seem to be putting ridiculous things into the chat to see what it says. Right?
1: Like, I mean, there's some of that are pretty funny.
0: We were walking the other day, or no, yesterday I was walking with our friend Wendy Ginsberg, and she showed me what happens when you type in Minecraft, and it just launches a flood of gibberish, which I don't think is the intent of the site.
1: No, it's supposed to give you clear, plain English answers to your questions about government benefits that you might be entitled to. I also had somebody else said, well, isn't this just an AI chatbot on top of USA.gov, which also still exists, by the way, the former front door to the federal government?
0: Our COO, Lacey Lewis, texted that it was sick. She's like, America.gov is sick.
1: Like good, like sick, it's cool.
0: Well, I had to clarify that, which emphasized I'm not got my hand on the pulse.
1: You're not with it. You're not with it. So no, but there's been a number of good articles and posts about how they didn't even really say this is nice and good, but if the information that it's pulling from on government websites and the ability to streamline application processes and standardize income thresholds and all these things across these programs, unless that's fixed, unless the underlying guts of the way that the government operates is improved, you may not get far even with an AI chatbot.
0: So same day that that was announced, the president hosts the AI Illuminati in the White House.
1: I don't think we're allowed to call them that.
0: Really?
1: Maybe. I don't know. That was at the fine print of that executive order.
0: Yeah. The Bohemian Grove of modern technology. And they agreed on a pact to self-govern the evolution of artificial intelligence, which reminds me, at the same time, America.gov was being launched and the president was hosting the AI Illuminati, he signed an executive order changing the name of artificial intelligence to superintelligence.
1: Yeah, we might need to have a separate, like a Gov Navigator show after dark episode about the usefulness of that executive order.
0: Yeah, look at you biting your tongue. It's just
1: I'm trying so hard.
0: Chef's kiss.
1: I mean, also, this is a little different than renaming the Department of Defense to the Department of War, which they did in executive order, which they can't do because it requires an act of Congress to change the name. But they've pulled down new nameplates and they've got a letterhead and they've designed a logo and stuff. I don't know if this executive order is going to have that far-reaching implications. I think maybe some government contractor proposals are going to overuse the term superintelligence, perhaps.
0: Moving on.
1: Let's talk about something that happened this week that I think maybe could make a big difference.
0: Yeah.
1: You helped organize an event at HHS on
0: Tuesday. My friend Gus Chiarello and his team, including Matt Ketron, put together an event at HHS that featured the Aero Initiative, which is designed to leverage Single Audit Act reports to highlight where there's risk of fraud and improper payments. Basically, he's told grantees, including state, local governments, other big grantees, your audit reports show repeated weaknesses around payments. You're not doing enough to ensure that federal dollars are going to the right people in the right amounts. And if you don't get your house in order, we're going to turn off the spigot. And HHS has had that authority all along. They've had the data all along. I think we've got great new tools in AI that allow us to tap that data in better ways. But he's basically doing what the law has suggested should be done all along.
1: Yeah.
0: To reduce fraud and improper payments. This event was to highlight what was going on, to share it with the community, to elicit feedback from experts to try and figure out how they can do this even better.
1: What a concept, too. Why don't we just follow the law and do a better job?
0: right?
1: It should feel empowering that you actually can make a bit of a difference.
0: Nothing political about this. It's laser focused on making sure that we tighten up controls over use of tax dollars.
1: Kudos to Gus and the team, and to you too. You had more than a light touch on the quality of that event. And I heard great things afterwards, truth be told. Hillary Serpis, Chief Strategy Officer, has been out at NASIO last week. She reported back, great event. Weather in San Diego, 10 out of 10. Shocker, I know.
0: Yeah. How'd you get that assignment? That's in our best person.
1: That's right. That's correct. And we're excited to talk to somebody taking over the reins of an organization near and dear to our hearts.
0: Let's do it. This episode is brought to you by Alicor, which powers the technology behind public sector lending, grant, and capital deployment programs, helping agencies modernize operations, improve oversight, and better serve the public. And you can learn even more at alicor.com.
1: Thanks to our friends at Alicor for sponsoring this episode of the GovNavigator Show.
0: AGA is entering a new era.
1: An exciting new era, I think you mean.
0: The Peterman era. Mary Peterman is the new CEO of AGA. She succeeds Ian Everts, who retired after many years. Mary, welcome to the show.
2: Thank you. I am so honored to be here and super honored to have the opportunity to build on Ann's tremendous legacy for this association that I have known and loved for almost three decades.
0: All right, so tell us what got you here. Give us the lowdown on your background and how you got to land this plum job.
2: So I've spent most of my career either working directly for government. Started the first half of my career was after the Big Eight at that time. So that tells you how far back my career goes in accounting. There were eight big firms at that point. I landed my first local government job and spent a number of years serving local government agencies in the Virginia area. I was director of finance for Northampton County, city controller for Portsmouth, accounting manager for Norfolk. And then 9/11 happened. And out of the blue, I get this phone call from this really cool guy who says, hey, we're standing up this new federal agency. This was early 2002. And he said, and I got your name, and would you like to be our financial specialist for Norfolk and Newport News? And I'm like, well, that sounds really interesting. And of course, all of us after 9/11 felt that call to service, right? I mean, if I could have gone and flown Top Gun planes, I would have, but I was too old and blind to do that. But here was a way that I could do something that felt really tangible. And that was just such a super cool job. But now I was entering this new world of federal accounting, which I had never really had a deep understanding of after half my career in local government. And I realized quickly that AGA membership I had been paying for a few years might come in handy to help me with that. And so I started attending meetings. And in the Virginia Peninsula chapter, my good friend Kelly Stefanko lets you attend about one meeting before she sucks you in as chapter president the next year. So from that, I proceeded through, from an AGA perspective, the leadership ranks, right? Chapter president, regional vice president, served as national treasurer, and then had the opportunity to serve as national president. Actually having the privilege and honor of being on the search committee that resulted in hiring Ann when she started, which is one of my most proud accomplishments. But what I quickly connected together in my federal career is that my AGA investment was directly paying off in how my career advanced. And I joke that if you look at my resume, you would think I can't keep a job. That maybe is true. I don't think so. But I am a walking, talking, living example of what AGA can do for your career and your career trajectory, because through those relationships that I built and the network of people that I had the privilege of working with over the years, jobs found me. And they were always the really yummy ones, the transformational opportunities, the, you know, DHS and TSA and Coast Guard and the United States courts and eventually the regulator community during some of the biggest bank failures that we had in history. And it was always through those AGA contacts, either directly because someone reached out to me and said, hey, are you interested? Or indirectly because the collateral that my resume had from my network of professionals, my CGFM certification, brought people to my door. And it was so exciting to be able to find those opportunities and give back. And come April of this year, I said, okay, I'm ready to retire. And boy, I was ready to retire. It was a great run. And I decided I was going to hang up my hat and spend some time on the farm. And a couple months later, I started getting phone calls. Hey, did you hear Ann's retiring? You should apply. And I'm like, no. No. And then all of a sudden, I realized, you know what? I love this association. What better job could I have? And so I threw my name in the hat and am just honored to have been selected by the search committee and the NGB for this opportunity, because it feels like I've just changed hats a little bit. It is very different in this chair, but in many ways, it's just a continuation of a life's passion, as I told the staff, but now you got to pay me. So that's the only difference.
1: Yeah.
2: You
1: know? I said, if you're going to be doing the work for free, you might
2: exactly.
1: as well.
2: Exactly.
1: Well, you're doing it anyway. You might as well get paid, right?
2: Yeah. Now you can pay me. But what a blessing and what a great team.
1: So, Mary, we were talking a little before we started recording, and you mainly described your short tenure. You've only been there a little bit as incredibly busy. And you mentioned the team too, but not a slow on-ramp. Tell us a little bit about what you've been doing since you started and share some of the things that maybe surprised you or that you're really excited about.
2: So it's week 5 and I'm still here.
1: Very new.
0: Always a good test.
2: That's right. That's right. And they paid me. I was like, okay, this is cool.
0: The check cashed.
2: I actually am really getting paid for this. This is cool. So Anne and Van before her, right? Working for an organization like AGA, we are member-owned and member-run. So if you think about it, I have 10,000 bosses. They're represented by the National Governing Board, but all of the programs, we have a very small staff. We're 20, 21 people. And so leading and managing through, and the staff makes it look really easy, all of those programs, all of those conferences, everything's being planned out years in advance. And all of us kind of have to touch everything. So it's boots on the ground right away. So I think it was day 2 and I started looking and the invites on my calendar started coming. And then pretty soon everything was filling up. And I was like, this is cool. This is great. But combine that with also, Adam, the need to launch the listening tour. AGA is all of us, the accounting profession, federal financial management. We are entering a new, very dynamic era with a lot of unexpected changes. And we've been through a lot in the last year with the downsizing of the federal government. State and local governments are feeling their budgetary pains as well. And what does that mean for us as an association? So one of the commitments that I made initially that I was going to do was have a listening tour. And I've started with the staff. I'm meeting with every member of the staff. I want to understand what they do, what challenges they have, and where they see opportunities for AGA to further deliver value to our members. Everything has to go through that member value lens, right? Doing the same thing with the National Governing Board, our corporate partners, stakeholders, our National Council of Chapters, all of our chapter leaders. I'm meeting next week with all the past national presidents and past national treasurers. I want to get all of these ideas and synthesize them in what I hope will be 2 primary deliverables, which is kind of that SWOT analysis. What are our strengths, our weaknesses, our opportunities and threats as we sit here today? And then how can we take that and really deal with those on an immediate basis in a near-term operating strategy and a more longer-term visionary strategic plan for the organization for the next 5 years. And some things are already coming out of that. We need to have more partnerships. Our associations to be effective, to support members in this unprecedented times, not a word that I love, but it's true. We need to get together and we need to figure out how we can deliver value. We need to complement and not compete and get folks back in the room. That's what's not been happening as much since COVID, that I think we've lost some of that thought leadership that happens during those networking opportunities. And now's the time we need those big ideas in the room together. So I'm hoping to encourage a lot of folks to get back in the room and talk about these hard challenges and problems, because I got 10,000 of the most brilliant thought leadership minds across government and the private sector supporting government. We can solve these problems. We can go through this transition in an elegant way. We can lean into them and provide our members with the value they need to be successful in this new environment. So that's what this 5 weeks has been about, is what I think the next 3 months is going to look at. In between times, we had an extraordinarily successful internal control and fraud conference last week. My first time on stage as AGA CEO, had tremendously great feedback about that. And what a great, again, I can't say enough about the AGA staff. They know what they're doing and they do it so well. And I just try and stay out of their way. And I'm like, okay, how can I help? And they're like, no, you got it. Just go do your thing, get on stage. But it's great.
0: That's great. One of the things you and I have talked about is AGA's public policy role.
2: Yeah.
0: The financial management space in particular. And I know AGA's mission is broadened beyond just financial management. But even in that alone, the Pentagon has made significant changes in its financial management and audit posture. Technology is transforming the industry. Audit companies are dropping out of the space. What do you envision as the role of AGA in advocating for first-class financial management in the government?
2: So we're co-sponsoring a research effort right now that's actually taking a look in response to OMB. I think it's 2530, right, on financial reporting and audit. Right. And the whole purpose of this research is to try and, again, convene the thoughts and feedback of the greater financial management community, including DOD, on how do we make financial reporting more useful to our stakeholders, to the citizens? How do we better connect financial budget and performance information, which I know, Robert, you share my advocacy
0: Absolutely.
2: For.
0: And do it
2: in a simple way so that citizens can understand what it is that they're getting for their money and how much it costs and understand what government does for them. So I'm excited about this research. I've sat in on some of the calls with some of our interviews for some of those thought leaders across government. And I've had the opportunity to listen to panels, including Treasury and GAO and DOD, Tom Harker, of course, Bob Dacey. And of course, you know, the chief accountant of the United States couldn't have a smarter guy to think about this.
0: That's right.
2: And everybody is an OPM, right? So everybody's thinking outside the box. Like, this is an opportunity for true transformation. And we should not limit our ideas. We should not look at how we've always done things. And quite honestly, DOD's audit challenges are so big that if we don't, I don't know how they'll ever get through an audit under a traditional model. So this could be transformational. And AGA is so invested in this that we're partnering on the research, but I want to deliver this. I want to walk the halls of Congress with this. I want to walk the halls of the White House with this and say, here, we can do this. We can be better. We can do better. And we're ready to do it. So help us build the infrastructure that will allow us and give us the tools and the resources that we need to do it. And Tom, at DOD, their use of AI and his ideas for the process that they're going to use initially, and then his ideas of the way they can take it long term. These are limitless ideas and things that just thrill me, because as the original author of the first citizen-centric report for AGA 20 years ago, we said, you know what? We need to explain things simpler to citizens, and we need to do it in a shorter format. We need to tell them what performance outcomes they had. I could not be more excited. So what a great time.
1: Mary, you talked about the SWOT analysis and looking at some of the threats, and you mentioned too the need for associations to work together, given some of the pretty seismic changes we're seeing. I've also, and we've talked to a few folks around that are developing AI tools that potentially could replace accountants or replace the vast majority of the more mundane aspects of being an accountant, maybe is a better way to describe it. Do you think that's a threat? You've talked about some of the things inside government that people are starting to do that are exciting. Do you feel like there's anyone that's worried about either the accuracy and the consistency of a tool like that or a threat to the profession? Because that is another thing that AGA is there for, is to advocate for your members. Talk about that a little bit and where you see that going.
2: Yeah, no, absolutely. I was just talking to some of the staff today about this. So I've been through a lot of technology innovation in accounting, right? I started out when we were using 14-column green bar paper. That's how old I am. I was there for the first computers, got excited about the big ERP systems, RPA, and now this. And I would love to say that the AI thing is just maybe more hype than reality, but I don't think it's true. And I don't think we can put our heads in the sand. Now is not the time to be an ostrich, right? And there's two aspects of it. I do see threat, but I see more so opportunity, especially for a professional association like AGA to serve our members. And one of the things that worries me about the AI transformation is that we are not going to need those entry-level accountants that we brought in and we trained up, right? We're not going to need them, but we are still going to need this body of middle analysts, right? I'll call them the mid-career folks. So you're not going to be getting the GS-7-9s, right, as they come out of college and training them on governmental accounting and budgeting and doing GL entries and doing the transactions. But you're going to need the middle folks who are basically going to be teaching the AI tools how to do their job and then making sure the outputs are accurate and doing the higher level analytical work. I'm worried about what happens that we've completely dumped the pipeline. So where are people going to go to get that training and that knowledge? Yep. Because you still are going to need to understand GL accounting. You're still going to need to understand budgetary accounting. You're still going to need to know appropriations. And that's where AGA can step in. That's where SDFM steps in. That's where GFOA steps in, right? We are still the folks that can bring the training and knowledge base to the body of work to do that. And I think we have responsibility to do that. But I also think that the accountant that I know today isn't going to be here as early as 2 years from now or 5 years from now. And thank goodness the kids coming out of school, and they are kids to me, are smarter and broader, right? They're not just coming out with accounting degrees, and they're coming fully equipped to use these tools. And as a matter of fact, probably expect that they would have access to these tools. And they may actually be ready to be the more middle level analysts as they come out of school. So understanding where they are and bringing them the tools and information they need. But I think overall, and my audit partners are telling me the same thing, the profession is going to be smaller and it's going to look very different than what we know it. So AGA's job with our partner associations, with our partnerships, like we're partnering with Beta Alpha Psi now, are to help bridge the gap to that student community. Our job is to bring together all of that and try and envision what this transformation looks like and bring the tools and resources every step of the way so that whatever it looks like 2 years from now or 5 years from now, we're still a relevant part of the journey for whatever the financial management of the future looks like. I also think the bridge between CIOs and CFOs is going to look completely different. Even with RPA, I said that now we put technology in the business. CIOs, we don't need you to go code for us anymore. It was still hard with RPA, but with AI, it's not, right? Yeah. I watch myself code in Python every day while I'm using Microsoft Copilot, and I am so impressed with myself while I see all the cool things I can do, right? I still need my CIO for security. I still need my CIO for infrastructure, but I don't need as much build work.
1: Yeah, fewer staff then, too, for that.
2: Exactly.
1: I think my question, too, is not just about accounting, right? It's across pretty much any industry in that. Having those organizations that can bring people together, I think, is what's going to be needed to make sure that we can go to what's next.
2: And how do you differentiate yourself, Adam, in a smaller, more competitive environment? And my argument to my prospective future members is don't choose between associations. Do more than one. Like, you can be a member of SDFM for your defense specialist type of stuff. And be an AGA so that you have the government-wide perspective and you have the ability to easily transport across to the civilian community as you need to, or wherever your career might take. It might take you in the private sector, right? Mm. And stack your certifications. You don't need just one. And in this environment, investing in yourself in that way, it is the most important time to be doing. I know the economy is hard, but there is nothing more important than your career. So if you're paying $100 of association dues to AGA, and I don't even know how much SDFMs are, or GFOA, if your organization, there is full benefit in doing that. You should be finding, as an accountant in this environment, or financial management professional, budget professional, whatever discipline you're working in, performance, find as many resources as you can get your hands on, because that's how you're going to learn and grow. And that's how you're going to be one of the winners on the other side of all this.
0: Well, that's a great pitch for AGA. Unfortunately, we're out of time.
2: Oh,
0: we are rooting for you and here to do whatever you need, whatever we can do to help. Congratulations.
2: Thank you.
0: We're looking forward to seeing what's to come.
2: Thank you, Robert. Thank you, Adam. I'm honored to be here and always appreciate your support.
0: Big things ahead for AGA.
1: Yeah. And I feel like you've been around. You've seen a transition in leadership there, and I think it worked out pretty well last time. I'm excited to see what Mary is going to do.
0: You know what I'm looking forward to this week?
1: What?
0: In fact, if you haven't registered, press pause and then go register and come back and listen to the rest of the show. It's just a few more minutes. But Thursday, October 8th, ACT-IAC is hosting a half-day event on loan modernization. Now, credit programs are getting a lot of attention. They're being leveraged in lots of different ways. Lots of modernization going on. So it's a very important topic for folks to pay attention to.
1: I love that they're doing that event. That's exciting. We've also got the SAP Public Sector Summit.
0: I'm the MC. Does that help? Does that?
1: You're burying the lead. If you need more Robert Shea in your life, sign up right now.
0: People just deregistered.
1: The numbers went down. That is unfortunate. Sorry, ACT IAC. We'll keep that on the download next time. SAP Public Sector Summit is coming up on October 14th, 15th. That's at the Ronald Reagan Building. And also coming up, one of the largest events really anywhere, AUSA 2026 is the 12th through the 14th in Washington, D.C. They're expecting 40,000 attendees. That's 1,000 with 3 zeros.
0: I mean, I should be delighted and excited, but all I hear is traffic.
1: I was just going to say that. So if you're not attending, be noted, leave early on those days. 12th through the 14th in Washington.
0: Great. Have a great week. Hey, thanks again to our friends at Alicor. I think we can afford now to go another couple of weeks.
1: Yeah, the podcast will continue thanks to the lovely people over at Alicor. Make sure you go to alicor.com and check out what they're doing. They're working hard every day. They're improving government, and we appreciate them. Thanks for listening to another episode of the GovNavigator Show, brought to you by GovNavigators.
0: We sure hope you enjoyed it and learned something in the process.
1: And didn't get seasick.
0: Right, of course.
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20: Hello and welcome to today's show. I'm Federal News Network reporter Drew Friedman. For decades, government reform efforts have focused on accountability, oversight, and reducing risk. A new blueprint argues that approach may have left agencies better at avoiding failure rather than achieving success. Federal News Network's Terry Girton caught up with Lauren DeYoung Shulman of the Federation of American Scientists and Rob Shriver of Democracy Forward to discuss their new report called Democracy Works When Government Works.
21: So before we talk about the solutions, Lauren, I know from your work at OMB, you think a lot about government performance. How do you know when government is actually working?
0: Oh, I love this question so much, Terry. So thank you for having us on and starting with the best possible version of this question. I have long thought that we as a country should expect better of government. And I mean that in a bunch of different ways that gets to how you know you're actually getting good government. With the way that anywhere from our senior leaders to social media to Saturday Night Live talk about government, it's almost always as a negative or something of a punchline. And yet we have seen so many examples of where innovative government can deliver, not just for people in a sort of partial way, but in a remarkable and miraculous and often really game-changing sort of way. And we can expect that not only in rare instances, but we should expect that all of the time. When people believe that government is a solver of first resort, is an innovator of first resort, is the place that they can rely on both to create opportunity but or to address challenges that no other entity can, that's when you know it's working. When people believe that government is able to be responsive to the toughest moments in their lives and they're not worried about the organizational chart, instead they're more focused on how quickly they're able to get access, that's when it's working. And when people are not worried about navigating the minutiae of the website or the phone book or anything else like that, but they are confident they are able to find a partner in government to help elevate them, to me, that's the best signs that are working. And there's so many things that can be done towards that end. This is not a crazy vision to have.
21: And when you think about that vision, is there a set of data or evidence that you would look to get a feeling for that feeling?
0: Including myself, have talked about trust in government for a long time. And I want to say I may have gotten it wrong in the past. Trust in government is super important. Don't get me wrong. But there's another corollary to it of believing that government is listening to you, believing that the people who work in government are not just there for a paycheck, but there to be on your behalf and are your active partners, and to believe that government is trustworthy, which is not the same as that you trust it. And I think that those are harder questions to ask, but absolutely ones that we can ask on a better basis. The data on those that we do have is not awesome, but I think that we can start resetting those questions, but what if that also reset the performance expectations that we have of government overall.
21: And Rob, as Lauren has framed the challenge with government performance today, when you look at it, what is the largest gap you see between what government is expected to do and what it's currently able to do?
1: Well, Terry, thanks again for having us. And I really like to focus on the federal worker perspective in all of this. And when you think about the reason that people come to work for government, it's a lot of the things that Lauren talked about. They want to come to government to make their local communities better, to be able to do things that they're committed to, they believe in. And they are the ones that get held back as much as anybody else from the systems and the bureaucracy and everything else. And so they're the ones that see firsthand that very gap that you're describing. People come in and they take federal jobs because they have dreams about what they can do to make an impact. And then they get frustrated by the rules, the procedures, the bureaucracy, because they're the ones that see firsthand, boy, if I could just do this in my day-to-day job, it would make this community so much better. Or I could make this group of people so much safer. Or the economy would work so much better if I could just get through all of the bureaucracy to do the things that we all should be agreeing are the things that can be done. So I think that's where the big gap is between what the dream is of what our government can do and then how the system actually fails at facilitating people to accomplish that dream.
21: And Lauren, this paper focuses on exactly what Rob is talking about, the workforce.
0: Yep.
21: One of the most interesting things that I saw in this was an argument that government has spent decades designing systems to prevent the worst outcomes instead of building a system to produce success. Talk us through how that is really kind of the foundational argument you're making.
0: I'll start, and I would love Rob's thoughts on this too. He's really thoughtful on this topic. But when you think about the average day of a federal worker, and it's hard to say that, there's 2 million of them, there's so many different jobs, but there are so many things that are set up in order to constrain and oversee their actions. People whose job it is to say no or to make their options work in a narrow box of innovation. And those were never poorly intentioned or rarely poorly intentioned. They were mostly there to make sure that we got the outcome outcomes that we wanted. But as a consequence, when we on the one side talk about we want an innovative, risk-taking, delivery-oriented workforce, that is really contrary to a system that has every single review process set up to say, please do that slower or maybe not so quite so in extreme a way or not so loudly or not impacting quite so many people. So you have these diverse instincts there. On top of that, when you have this system that is set up for anytime you fail, instead of it being like, all right, I'm here and I learned and I can get better at this, it's set up as a like, let's have you relive this failure over and over again through whether it be congressional oversight or IGs or otherwise. Those systems are telling federal workers to not do the challenging, the better thing, the thing that delivers better for Americans faster. It is telling federal workers to operate more cleanly within a particular box. And I think that those systems are all things that are set up at points in time that may have made sense in the moment. But when you look at them in aggregate, it means that we hire slower. It means that we move people around less elegantly. It means that we are not able to deal with performance issues when they arise. And all because there's this instinct towards stop and think that has not become stop, think, do. It's become stop, think, and think, and think, and think.
21: Rob?
1: Yes, I agree with what Lauren said. And Terry, somewhere along the way, we've lost the tolerance for federal workers to make a mistake when they're trying to do the best job that they can on behalf of the American taxpayer. And as the country has become more politicized, so too have the views of federal workers. And so a mistake by a federal worker becomes political fodder. It becomes a chance to score cheap political points. And when you have an environment like that, then the bureaucracy adapts, and political leaders from whatever party who come in, they inherit systems that have been set up to minimize the risk of being called out for making mistakes. And so when you have a culture that punishes people who are in good faith operating and trying to do the right thing, and they make a mistake and they get demonized for it, and they can be like on the front pages of the Washington Post or the New York Times and be highlighted in really nasty congressional oversight, then the resulting outcome is that ecosystem adapts to that and puts all kinds of mechanisms in place to ensure that mistakes don't happen. Now, don't get me wrong. It's really important that federal workers live up to the obligations that they have as representing the taxpayers. And it's really important that they are held to a high ethical standard. That's part and parcel of the American people having trust in government. So we need to make sure that we have the right checks and balances in place to capture if there is real instances of bad faith behavior, fraud, abuse, those kinds of things. It's one of the reasons why inspectors generals play such an important role in the federal government. But also, we need to unlock the potential of federal workers to do good work on behalf of their communities and the systems, because there has been this politicization of the country and of the civil service and political parties. That system is set up for that risk mitigation rather than for maximizing effective delivery.
21: Well, you both have made a pretty strong case for how we got here. So, Rob, let's start with you then in terms of if that's the problem, what's this paper's theory of change?
1: Well, I think a big part of it, Terry, is that there is hard work to be done to bring together people who care about the government being more effective and more efficient and engaging them in the discussion now about what the solutions need to be. I think the first thing we have to do is understand the scope of the problems that we're facing right now, because given what has happened to the civil service under the Trump-Vance administration, I would argue the problems are quite severe. We've lost 450,000 federal workers with over 5 million years of experience, conservatively, and that continues. That loss continues every day. We have stories in the news all the time about, because those federal workers are no longer on the job, the harms that are happening around the country. We at Democracy Forward have a big report coming out on that very soon. And so we got to understand the scope of the problems, and then we have to bring people together. And I would say, Terry, that there is a large majority of this country that thinks that the government should be operating in a way that benefits the American people rather than thinks that the government should be operating on behalf of just a few people or that the government shouldn't even exist. Like, I think there is a large majority of people, and you see it in surveys all the time, about the large percentage of the American people who support a merit-based civil service, who support people getting federal jobs based on their expertise and not on their political loyalty. So we need to bring those people together into the process right now for what a reimagined government looks like. And then the other group of people we need to bring in are those who rely on the government to deliver services in an effective way. I think there are people and organizations around the country who maybe haven't been as aware of what the impact is of a federal worker on your particular issue that you care about or on a particular community's day-to-day lives. And now with the cuts that are happening, they are seeing firsthand how important it is. And so we need to bring them into the tent and have this real discussion now about what a better version of government can do. I think that's the theory of change, is getting more people rallied behind this cause.
0: Rob's point around this needs to be a conversation where Americans are shaping the future of their government, the relationship with the government, their interactions with it, how they feel is accountable, is so vital. There's a research body of work that needs to happen here, but also an ongoing conversation, whether that be in community groups, in libraries, in universities, and the people that we want to serve in government, so that it is a far more participatory discussion rather than one that just takes place in a congressional hearing room.
21: Rob, let me come back to you and let's get into some of the specifics of the paper. What of the reforms that you all have proposed here would most surprise an informed reader?
1: So, Terry, I'd like to focus, I think, initially on one of Lauren's pet points, which is cross-sector pathways. I think that might be surprising to folks, because what that means is an ability to move in and out of the federal government as a career smoothly. And I think a lot of people have sort of an outdated perception that federal workers come and start at the beginning of their career and work 30, 40 years and then retire after having spent a year in government. And look, Lauren and I both know people who have had careers like that, and we adore them and they are amazing, but they're becoming more and more the exception rather than the rule. And I think we have a very clear-eyed vision here that federal government as an employer needs to adapt to the reality of labor markets today and reduce barriers to people moving in and out of government. You know, when I first was working at the Office of Personnel Management during the Obama administration, and we worked a lot on intern issues, and the real focus was, if you're going to invest in an intern, you need to be able to turn that person into a full-time employee, or else the investment wasn't worthwhile. I actually disagree with that now. While I think it would be great that we have like real intern pathways into the federal government, I also think that if somebody who is fresh out of a college or a trade school or community college, if they come in and work in federal government for 2 years in an internship, and then they go off into a private sector job, I don't think that's a bad result at all. I think that that person is better equipped for a career that may involve them working in multiple sectors. I think if they had a good experience as an intern in the federal government, and then say they go off and work for a private IT company, but in the middle of their career, they get really excited about a government IT project, we need to find good ways to bring them back in to be able to work on that project, and then allow them to go back to the private sector if that's what they would like. So I'm not sure that people would be, when they're thinking about civil service reform in the federal workforce, if they would be thinking about this sort of multi-sector, cross-sector pathways approach. So that's an idea that Lauren has championed that I'm very fond of.
21: Lauren, what's your flip side, one that Rob has championed that you're also fond of?
0: Oh, I'm going to sneak in. All right, I'll mention one. There's so many, though. I think performance management is something that when you say the word, you immediately start thinking about a very specific kind of bureaucracy. But I think that performance management has never been really clear about what it's for. Is it there to reward employees, to develop employees, to connect to outcomes, to create accountability, to inform pay? And I think it's one, it's all of the above. But the point that Rob made earlier, and I think that is so critical, is that performance as the federal workforce has become politicized. And we need to reset that conversation around what is it Americans want from their government? What is the relationship they want with federal workers? What's the way that they would like to see that demonstrated? So it's a fundamental reset in all ways. So that performance management isn't just that bureaucratic, tiny, narrow lane. It's that broader conversation of what is the role of federal workers? How do we want that to engage in the world? So that it becomes a much more, I think, generative and positive and legitimating conversation. The other piece that I think Rob has often talked about for me is around the role of chief human capital officers and other HR leaders in government, and that is a strategic role. And when I say that that's a strategic role, I mean that if I was a presidential candidate or somebody else who's coming in wanting to be a leader in the federal sector, I think one of the most bold things I could say, and one of the things that would show that I'm really committed to delivering for Americans, is that you want to elevate the federal workforce, that you want the best possible federal workforce you could possibly have, and that you want to listen to and partner with your TECO as that partner for you and getting the right folks in the door, but also making sure they have the best possible careers. And like that, it, maybe several years ago, that might have sounded like an absurd thing to say as a possible political campaign. But to me, it's one of the things that if I would find the most rewarding to hear from a future leader, and also as an American that would hear from that, you're committed to me. You want to make this the best possible version of government for me.
21: Rob, the paper really leverages the workforce as the lever of change for a better government, but it also makes a really important point that says the government is asking its civil servants to deliver 21st century outcomes using old 20th century technologies. How do you square a conversation about workforce capacity with the tools that are available to that workforce?
1: That's such an important question, Terry, because I think for too long, workforce has been looked at in isolation. And if we try to solve workforce problems just by looking at the way we hire, the way we evaluate, the way we pay, we're not going to get there. We're not going to get there because it is the other capacity areas. It might be tech. It might be the procurement process. It might be the way that we regulate. It might be the way that we engage with the American people. Those are the things that are either obstacles or facilitators for federal workers to be successful in the job. And so I have been in and out of federal government and state government for most of my career, and I have overseen large IT operations in addition

0: this plays out, big contractors that have like big bid writing teams and government relations professionals that can invest in all of that, they just do better in the procurement process. And so I think like bringing workers in to talk specifically about the way that those various systems have not facilitated, but actually thwarted their ability to make a difference for the American people, I think that's really critical to our reform efforts. I think they're the ones that know firsthand where the problems are and the kinds of solutions that could be made. I think, Terry, if DOGE had talked to federal workers and legitimately wanted to know, like, what are the things that you would suggest that could bring efficiency to government? I think things would have worked out a lot better for DOGE than they wound up working out. So that's a mistake that we're not going to commit again. We're not going to repeat. We're actually talking to federal workers, former federal workers now, about those very issues so we can have a better approach to facilitate that change.
1: Lauren, you get a chance to land the plane here. We've been talking about federal workforce reform for decades. What do you think makes this moment different, and what do you think it would take to make these reforms durable?
2: Few things that make this moment different. One is that we have, most unfortunately, over the last year and a half, seen the destruction of the federal workforce and many of the systems that Americans rely on, not just in a distant, this is in the headlines way, but in ways that are impacting Americans across the country every day. And we learn more and more all the time about how they are not only seeing the impacts of that one federal program on their lives, but it's the impacts of individual federal workers. Their absence is being felt in anything from how farmers plant to how we understand the weather to how we prepare for hurricanes, how we respond to disasters, and so many other issues. I never wanted Americans to have to realize the benefit of the federal workforce by having those impacts, but the fact is now they are understanding them in different ways. I think key to make this a durable and lasting and important conversation is for people to say, it does not have to be this way. It doesn't have to be the way it was before, but to lift our sights, to have people like Rob and myself, but also so many others to say, we have a chance for a radically different federal workforce, a radically different relationship between the federal, state, and local workforces as we see roles changing. And that's, there is a, it's tempting to go down the technocratic path of all the things we want to see done, and I want to make sure those get done. But I also think, as to what we were saying earlier, it is a participatory conversation, and that is what will make it durable. To have Americans feel as though they are defining that rather than being watching on the sidelines and having it be defined for them. And if I think as more and more raise their hand, they say they want to do that, the more excited I get.
3: 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Rob Shriver is Managing Director of the Civil Service Strong and Good Government Initiatives at Democracy Forward. They're speaking with Federal News Network's Terry Gurdon. And that's it for today's show. Until next time, I'm Drew Friedman.
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7: From ABC News, I'm Wayne Cabot. The war will be over very quickly, and prices will go down a lot. That from President Trump at a teller rally in Georgia, telling voters that rising gas prices is necessary to stop Iran from getting a nuclear weapon. Russia continued attacking Ukraine after President Trump claimed that the two nations agreed to an energy ceasefire. Ukraine's president saying he was surprised by Trump's announcement and had an answer to Trump's call for him to go.
8: Volodymyr Zelensky appeared on ABC's This Week, and he did.

0: acknowledge the president's call for elections in Ukraine.
1: Tell Putin, give us 2 months, 60 days of total ceasefire, 60 days, and we will organize elections.
0: Now, during that interview, Zelensky also floated the option of a ceasefire on energy. Ukraine would stop attacking Russian diesel facilities if Moscow agreed to stop striking Ukraine's electrical grid. And an hour after that interview aired, we saw the president on social media announcing that an energy ceasefire had been agreed upon between the parties.
2: And then the Russian strikes continued. Trump's threat of helping the Saudis fight the Houthis didn't stop the Houthis from new attacks on the Saudi airport over the weekend. Strikes left at least 13 dead, including an American. Generators still humming into a third night after the hurricane hit the Florida panhandle. The governor warning rivers may keep rising. ABC's Leslie Lopez is there.
3: We are just looking at so much destruction in the Pensacola area. We are concerned with how long it's going to take for power to be restored. But we do think that this was a very strong burst of wind that moved through this area since there's so much destruction right around here.
2: Prayers for the pontiff.
4: Now, there are encouraging signs. The first American pontiff saying the abnormality is in a very initial phase and well localized. Doctors plan to remove it in the coming days, and tests will then determine whether the nodule is benign or cancerous. The Vatican's telling us he's expected to spend about a week in the hospital.
2: That's Maggie Rooley, and you're listening to ABC News.
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2: Again, with the sewer people, three more popping out of a Manhattan manhole over the weekend. We may never know who they are or what they were doing down there.
10: By the time they arrived, police say those three men were gone. They got a call around 1 a.m., just before 1 a.m. this morning here on West 141st Street between Amsterdam and Broadway Avenues. Now, a similar scene just 2 days earlier on Friday on the Upper East Side. Five people, including four men and a woman, were spotted coming out of a manhole on East 82nd Street just after 2 a.m.
2: Proving the city never sleeps, ABC Shante Lawn. Some who've been caught say that they were down there fishing for any jewelry that might have dropped through storm grates. A federal judge in New York has ordered the Trump White House to stop running taxpayer-funded ads featuring the president, but the White House says there are no plans to reimburse the $20 million already spent. About Friday's mass killing in Erie, Pennsylvania, a man whose toddler was among the eight killed, saying the gunman was a grandfather who never seemed distressed or out of the ordinary, but Julius Windham says that calm demeanor was a front. Windham mourning his one-year-old daughter, Amariana, his pregnant mother, and the woman's five-year-old son, an unborn baby. The 45-year-old gunman took his own life, but he still do not have a motive. He was related to seven of the eight people killed. Flowers and stuffed animals are collecting outside the home. I'm Wayne Cabot, ABC News.
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11: 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Policies are confusing. Continuous vetting is expanding. And national security professionals everywhere are asking the same thing. What does this mean for me? Whether you're applying for your first clearance or navigating new reporting requirements after years in the system, the questions aren't always easy, but the answers matter. That's why we're here. This is Security Clearance in Security on Federal News Network with hosts Lindy Kaiser of Clearance Jobs, Federal Employment Lawyers Elizabeth Baker Pham of KCNF, and John Barry of Barry & Barry PLLC.
12: Hi, this is Lindy Kaiser with ClearanceJobs.com. Welcome to this episode of Security Clearance in Security on Federal News Network, where we examine the policies and the people shaping national security. One of my favorite people who is doing that is joining me today, Scott Cooper. Not the OPM one, which sometimes people try to correct me. I was like, no, the Scott Cooper of With Honor and a number of other amazing roles across government. So Scott, thank you so much for being on the show and being with me today.
13: It's so good to be with you, Lindy, and great to see you again.
12: I basically recorded this interview because I want to learn more about With Honor, because since you joined, you got me interested, right? You're talking about all of the amazing things that you're doing. So for a Federal News Network audience who obviously is tapped into maybe all things job search, federal, if they're not familiar with Honor, can you just give us the brief intro to what your organization does and why you decided to join their work there?
13: Absolutely. So the organization was founded almost 10 years ago in 2017 by Ray Barkat and a guy named David Gergen that a lot of people probably know. David Gergen worked for four different presidents, Richard Nixon, Gerald Ford, Ronald Reagan, and Bill Clinton. And they were really concerned about polarization in Congress. And the theory of the case is that military veterans may well be a civilizing unifying force in Congress, and that they're more apt to work together, that they're more apt to cross the aisle and work together on things. And so they initially started as an effort to elect more military veterans to Congress. Back in the 70s, about 3/4 of Congress were military veterans. Today, it's 18%. And back then, it was only about 60% in Congress that were military veterans. And so I think that has proved itself out. But then once elected, they take this oath of civility, integrity, courage, and cross-partisanship, and then form what's called the Four-Country Caucus. We have almost 40 members in the House and then 12 Senate allies. But the Four-Country Caucus, F-O-R country, as in favor of, cross-partisan organization doing a lot of work on national security. They do a good bit of work on veterans affairs, also on national service, but they come together. And so I lead the policy work of With Honor with these, you know, more than 50 members of the House and Senate that I would say are these radical moderates that are also, you know, committed to public service. And it's filled with workhorses, not necessarily show horses, but they've gotten a lot done. And I'm really proud to be part of this group.
12: So I love that. I actually couldn't love that more. Radical moderates, we need to trademark that or leverage that moving forward, because I'd love to see more of that. And yeah, I love how you talk about that with veterans, because I had, you know, in my brief and very unillustrious Army career, people had a thought process around what the political affiliation of service members might be. And I was like, I 100% guarantee you it's going to defy that, because it is, you know, especially because I was Army, you know, we weren't elite like the Marine Corps, but it is a microcosm of America. And probably I struggle to find another community that is that eclectic. And I think that is, to your point, brings a lot of advantages to the work that you do. Talk to me a little about the fellowship program, too, because I want to get on that piece of it.
13: Yeah. So we've got a fellowship program. Let me talk just a little bit about the caucus and other things, you know, just about veterans, you know, writ large. I know that you're a good egg because you spent time in the Army. That's across the board. And so when the caucus has meetings, you know, briefings and otherwise, Don Bacon will walk in there with a handful of crayons planning to give them to Salud Carbajal because he's probably hungry. And Salud Carbajal is a Democrat from California, and Don Bacon is a Republican from Nebraska. And that kind of banter and relationship, not a transactional thing, a habitual relationship and friendship that they have, is a lot of what the caucus is. We've got a fellowship program that we're doing for actually the second year, and that we're growing it significantly, is for mid-career professionals. And so people like you, not me, because I'm an old person now, but mid-career professionals that maybe want to get into the policy arena. And so we'll place them in a member office for 13 months. So they've got about a month of in-briefing starting in December, and then they'll work in that office from January of 2027 through December of 2027. So where we are, we're in the process. We have gone out and solicited folks to apply for the fellowship. If folks have questions about it, I'm happy to talk to them. I've talked to a lot of folks that have been interested in this. Certainly, we are going to preference military veterans, military spouses, and the like. But, you know, anyone is eligible to apply for the fellowship. I've also reached out to all 535 offices and said, hey, if you're interested in hosting a fellow, let me know. And then what happens from there, we will pick the fellows. Then they have to do their speeddatingmatch.com and find an office. where they want to be placed. You know, I don't have any say in what office they end up with. They, you know, again, are going to have to interview each other, if you will, and find a good fit. And so we're really excited about this because, you know, I think what you find is folks that have been in the military or have been in the professional world. I just talked to a guy today that's interested in the fellowship that is at AWS, but is really interested in getting back into some kind of public service. He lives in San Francisco. I said, it's much cheaper to live in Washington, D.C. And so, but the point being is that he's like, this is really interesting. And, you know, they'll get to spend a year, you know, kind of learning how, you know, the legislative process works, you know, how a bill becomes a law beyond just, I'm just a bill on Capitol Hill that you guys, you know, remember from those cartoons. And then, you know, what does it lead to? Maybe it leads to working in Congress as a staffer, you know, to get, there's certainly folks that we've helped along that have then gone on to work for personnel officers or on, you know, some of the committees, the Armed Services Committee, the Appropriations Committees. And so that's the point, is to get people brought into that process that maybe you always wanted to work in the policy arena.
12: Now, I love that you highlight folks are coming from different places in the private sector, veteran community to be interested in this. And this is a conversation I literally just had this week with somebody talking about, if you want to work in government relations, you have to have some Hill experience. So there's a lot of folks who might have a lot of policy background in one area, but this seems like a great opportunity to actually to build that congressional experience, which if you don't have any of it at all, I mean, it's hard, you know, to move into those senior roles in the private sector, even in a company like, you know, name the big names, if you don't have that Hill experience. So I love that it's highlighting not just because entry level, that's, you know, we can all find an internship, but the mid-career, it's a lot harder to find a place that's willing to give you that experience and get you there. And Congress is still important. I feel like I've talked a lot, so I feel like people are going to hit on me for I make fun of Congress a lot and their inability to get things done. But they are important. And I'm glad people like you, Scott, are not sitting on Congress and the Hill and still have hope that we can get a lot accomplished through bipartisan legislative action.
13: Yeah. I mean, they frustrate me a lot, too. A lot. Yeah. But and I'll give you one example recently. You saw the Russia Sanctions Act. So the Lindsey Graham Russia Sanctions Act. We and the Four Country Caucus played a pretty big role in that. After Senator Graham passed, it passed the Senate very quickly. And then figuring out how to, one, get it to be considered on the floor of the House, and then two, whip the votes to make sure that they had enough to pass the bill, including the administration and the president weighing in support of it, but then also, you know, working. Steny Hoyer was on the phone whipping votes to get folks when they had it up for consideration. And certainly, I would say, you know, two members especially that went to Ukraine just a week before the bill passed were Salud Carbajal and Don Bacon, I've mentioned before. We had three others that went and then three senators. So, you know, we had a delegation of eight that, you know, went to Ukraine and got to see a good bit with that. And they were really key to get that bill passed. And I think that's significant for our national security, for standing with our Ukrainian friends, and how important that is.
12: Coming back to like talking about that civil-military divide, right? How does With Honor kind of help address that broader issue? And what do you see are some of the, you know, the barriers to accomplishing?
13: Yeah, I mean, I love the term that you use, you know, civil-military divide. It's one of the challenges that we have today. You know, we've got almost 16 million veterans that are in America today. So, you know, that's what? A little over 4% of the population in the U.S. Right now, less than 1% serve, you know, as you know, and it's fewer and fewer. We only have about 2.3 million people that serve in the active duty military and then in the Guard and Reserves. And so how do you break that down? How do you, you know, make sure that we have the ability for the civilian side to understand the military? One of the ways is that you have military folks in Congress. You know, they are in fact overrepresented. If they only represent 4.5% of the population, but they're 18% of Congress, that's a good thing. And so, you know, they've had moments deployed. They've had the need and they understand, you know, what we're going through and what I went through now since I'm, you know, retired from the Marine Corps. But the ability to understand, there's been, for instance, you know, a lot of talk in the news recently about the deployment of the Abraham Lincoln, of the USS Abraham Lincoln. I would say the most thoughtful people that have worked on this and communicating with the Pentagon and trying to understand, you know, just the challenges that they went through on that really long deployment are folks that spent time in the military and that are folks that are in the Four Country Caucus, because, you know, they were deployed as well. You know, I flew with Don Bacon when he was a lieutenant colonel over Iraq and over Bosnia. And so, you know, we've got a common bond there.
12: If anybody doesn't know, I live in Nebraska. So like I will highlight that Don Bacon is currently my representative. So I appreciate all the Don Bacon shout outs.
13: Yeah, he's just a short in person. As you could imagine.
12: I told you, I judge all the politicians by how they are on the plane, right? Because I'm flying to D.C. usually about once a month, not as often as some people think. I'm on the congressional flight. I tell you, I judge my members of Congress based on how kind they are on the plane. Don Bacon, the nicest guy you're ever going to want to sit by on a plane, anytime, who is super nice to every, you know, flight attendant, every person he interacts with, is does not get, you know, tired of the, that is like, you're a celebrity when you're a member of Congress from a small, like, again, we don't have a lot of celebrities in Nebraska. Very different than DC, where you can, you know, throw a rock and you're going to hit somebody who is an elected official. You know, they're important figures still, I think. People, we are very jaded about politics and the political process. But to your point, like, the more you can kind of humanize that and then again, create that relationship there where people understand, again, to your earlier point, like, what it actually takes, you know, the Herculean effort to pass legislation gives you an appreciation for how hard it is to get things done. It also still makes you jaded about the process, but just the more understanding that you kind of have in terms of, and to your point, like, you accomplish bipartisan legislation by building relationships, and service members are good at that. Because there's a lot of politicking in the military to get things done. Like you said, across the service branches, people have competing priorities and they have to come together to accomplish things. I think we talked about this, you know, before we got started. It is a bipartisan culture in the military that it would be nice to see that ethos. And to kind of talk about that, like, because that's a big for with honor, the ethos of service and how you can kind of, you know, expand that ethos and why that's really important to have across government as well.
13: Yeah. Certainly, I think so. When you join the military, one, you are forced to work with people that you might not like for the common good. But also, you know, no one asks where you're from, who your parents are, how much money you made, what color your skin is, you know, who you choose to love. It's all about the mission and about taking care of each other, for sure. And to your point about, you know, about folks that do in fact work together and how, you know, frustrating it can be sometimes. A quick pitch, my boss wrote a book called Courage Can Save Us about 10 members of Congress, 5 Democrats, 5 Republicans, 9 military veterans. One is a former FBI agent. But Don Bacon's one of the ones that's profiled. Brian Fitzpatrick is another one. Mikey Sherrill, Todd Young, both of whom I went to school with. Todd was actually one of my plebes. And then Mikey was a year behind me at the academy. But people that, you know, showed courage in uniform, but then also have shown courage in public life. And what that really is, and you find it a lot. Well, you'd like to find it more. But it's people that are willing to stand apart from the group at personal risk for what is right. And that's hard. That's hard, especially in public life where you just want to take, you know, sometimes the safe call, which may not be, you know, jumping up and standing up for what's right. And so there are still examples.
12: In other lives, we know each other for security clearance policy reform, which is obviously everyone's favorite topic to talk about. But I love this topic. And I think it kind of relates here because there's policy and there's politics. And sometimes those things get kind of interrelated. I always like to, like, level set on the security clearance process is born out of the president's office by executive order. But that does not mean that Congress doesn't have a significant role to play. And we see that things that get baked into the National Defense Authorization Act, the Intelligence Authorization Act, those help to, like, create some nuance and priorities. And they can also create accountability around, you know, how we move things in the clearance process, where we saw that in the last National Defense Authorization Act. I know Sue Gordon, some folks have been trying to push a clearance ready reserve for years, not been able to get it done, but we at least got Congress to say, hey, we want to study, right? Because they can't say, hey, you have to do it now. We want to study on increasing the eligibility window to 5 years, specifically for veterans. Because to say, as you know, you've worked in the private sector, that market elasticity of saying, like, hey, if I want to work on the Hill for a few years and get my GI Bill or do something else, why does the government have to pay another $5,000 to $6,000 and do a renew a TS investigation when we could pay $100 a year and keep people under continuous vetting, right? Or just do some other things like that. So can you talk about anything, you know, any of those policy priorities and why kind of that intersection works? Like, even if people are like, oh, it's a presidential directive, it's all politics, right? Trump's just giving and taking away clearances from who he wants. Well, no, Congress has a role.
13: Yeah. And I think, for instance, if you were to ask Mark Warner what his main priority is, he would tell you security clearance reform. He might tell you some other things, but like, that has been something that he has said, like, I'm going to figure out how to do this. And, you know, you've worked with a bunch of, you know, his staff on the Intel committee, but also he worked very closely with Marco Rubio when he was chairman of the Senate Intel committee. And now he works very closely with Tom Cotton. Another, I think, great story about, you know, this security clearance reform and how much it is a bipartisan thing. My colleague and our executive vice president is a guy named Alan Phillip. And so he was the chief staff to Mike Rogers. Hipsy Mike Rogers, who's running for Senate in Michigan. But when he took over the Intel committee with Dutch Ruppersberger, who's, you know, a blast from the past that you guys know that, you know, represented Maryland for many, many years, they both agreed we are going to be lockstep with each other. We are not going to have any kind of partisanship when it comes to the Intel committees, especially on security clearance reform. And so, you know, they are very much working on this, and it's not a partisan issue. And so they're getting some things done in a bipartisan fashion. They care a great deal about it.
12: I mean, one of the few examples I see of a topic that is very much, this is my niche, right? So I follow it more than other things happening. But you do have, like, you would have those, you know, very dicey, you know, kind of testimonies about NBIS or things that the government was not doing well. But you had alignment on the congressional side for doing what it's supposed to do and creating that accountability back into that. Now, like, the leadership was really good. Don't get me started on some of the side. I feel like their staffs needed to tell them what a clearance was before they started being allowed to ask questions sometimes. But that's another problem. But no, from the leadership, you really saw that priority, and it can make a big difference. And it has trickle down impacts into, I mean, like we talk, I mean, clearance jobs for the everyman community, right? We try to help out the 2 million people who have, you know, come into our ecosystem and obtained a clearance, figuring out this process and navigating it, translating the government bureaucracy, because it can seem overly complicated, you know, if you're new to it. So I know that definitely, like, ties into a common thread that we've talked about before, the importance of service, public service, giving back. Obviously, you have that angle with honor, but I know for you, your personal ethos is even more expansive than that. So, like, why is kind of this notion of public service, community service? You talked about, I think, your sister who's a teacher. Like, you just have a strong, like, personal ethos of service, and then that can take on many things. I feel like it's still out there, but I worry a little bit sometimes culturally that we've gone away from this notion of the importance of service. Clearly, veterans have it. They're signing up for it. I have many children. We've also talked about, like, how do we instill this next generation to really, I'm trying to do that from my camp here in Nebraska, you know, with honor is doing it. You're doing it personally. How do you kind of see, how do we get there, Scott?
13: I'm hopeful still. And I think what you find, and it's an issue that we work on a lot with honor, is, you know, the topic of national service. 87% of Americans all agree that there should be opportunities for national service, even beyond the military. Figuring out how to get there is something we're still working on. But, you know, as you look at it, the military is still making the recruiting goals. People do want to serve. We just need to figure out how to give opportunities for that. And I think we need to reinstill in folks, you know, faith in these institutions. You look at, like, the military is still one of the most respected occupations and institutions in the country. You know what the most respected occupation is? Nurses. And so, you know, how do we regain faith in each other? I think part of it is talking about this and saying, hey, you know what? All of us owe our country something. And whatever that is, whether it's being a teacher, whether it's, you know, in healthcare, whether it's in the military, or, you know, and like this fellowship that I was talking about, whether it's, you know, maybe spending a year working in the Congress, you know, as a fellow and as a staffer to try to help, you know, understand and move the ball forward in legislation. You know, we have, for instance, that, you know, as you know, we've got a defense bill, the National Defense Authorization Act, that has passed in bipartisan fashion the last 64 years in a row. And the House and the Senate are right now negotiating and conferencing their 2 different versions of the bill, and it will pass sometime in December. And I would absolutely bet a paycheck on that, because they have done it the last 64 years. And it's one of the few places that we find that are still, you know, working in a very bipartisan fashion. I'm biased. My wife is a staffer on the Senate Armed Services Committee, so she's in the throes of negotiating on it right now.
12: If you want to get things done, you put on the national defense angle to it, right? You remind people of how it ties to the mission. And I'm a big believer, I think, in this broader notion of, like, how do we have this, like, how do we instill in people that working at the Department of Agriculture is a very mission-focused organization, right? I mean, I love it. National Security is my favorite. That's why I chose it. But if you're working across government, elevating that notion of service. So again, I'm appealing to the crowd here because it's a Federal News Network show. But noting, like, there is huge value in choosing to serve your government, whether it's Congress, whether it's, you know, as a veteran service member, you are going to get something huge, usually beneficial back from that way more than you can get. And I love the private sector too, but there is just something about service.
13: Well, there's a reason, and you can see the painting behind me is one that's called Veteran in a New Field. And I put that up there to remind myself. It's fantastic. It was painted in 1865 by a guy named Winslow Homer, who is one of my favorite artists. But it's a Union soldier. And again, he painted this in 1865, right at the end of the Civil War. And he's working in a field. He's got a scythe. He's, you know, cutting some wheat there. And the point being, and he actually talked about this after he painted that, was here's a veteran that came back and his family said, nice job in the war. There's work to be done. You'd best get busy. And so, you know, we shouldn't be resting on our laurels. We still have to figure out how to contribute to our communities and our country, no matter what chapter we're in.
12: Man, Boom. I couldn't end it any better. I'm so glad we got to hear the picture story. Scott, you are one of my favorite human beings. If I don't, like, I cannot say it enough. Like, it is a joy to see you at every event. You are truly an incredible human being. So kind, so thoughtful, a reminder of like all of the good that is in public service and in national security and in Washington, D.C. Even those of us in Nebraska sometimes don't like to believe that there is goodness there. Here's an example. There is goodness there. So I appreciate everything that you do. Check out With Honor again. If you're new to the organization, I feel like it's because Scott's there, I'm paying attention. And then remind me of the book, because I'm a bibliophile. What's the book?
13: Yes, it's called Courage Can Save Us.
12: Okay, I'm going to read it now, 100%.
13: It's a good one.
12: Thank you, Scott. I appreciate you.
13: Thank you, Andy.
14: Good morning, good afternoon, and good evening. I'm John Barry, security clearance lawyer in the Washington, D.C. area, talking today with Lindy Kaiser about an issue that often we see in our practice, which involves social media posts with clearance holders. You know, particularly there was an issue of, you know, can security clearance investigators see your deleted social media posts? And, you know, I thought it was an interesting question. The answer is no, generally. I mean, unless someone screenshots it and sends it to a security clearance investigator, which the odds are low. I mean, it has happened. But that's not really the question. The question is why you're deleting the social media posts. If it's because you just like to keep things private or you're changing your privacy settings or something like that, that's totally fine. If it's to try and hide things because you answered things differently on an SF-86, absolutely don't do that. Don't do that because you're lying on a federal form. That's a criminal offense. And also, you can lose your clearance. Generally, government investigators don't have any access to social media, at least right now. They don't require your password and sign-on information. But they do look at public accounts, and a lot of people leave them out. A lot of people are just like, hey, just let the world see. And sometimes that's good or bad. But the issue is, don't try and foster, you know, a lie by deleting a social media posting. Don't go and answer on the SF-86. I've not used marijuana in the last 7 years. And then, oh, God, I got to go back to Facebook. I posted myself smoking marijuana 3 years ago and delete that. That compounds the problems. And you never know who is seeing these posts. You know, like someone could be interviewed. One of your references could be interviewed and that could come up. You could be at the IC or some other agency outside of the IC and be asked about things on a polygraph that could sort of like go towards, you know, your social media. I've seen that a little bit, but not too often. It could happen, and it has. You know, have you ever done any drugs? Yes. And oh, and then there's a fit of conscience. They say, yeah, no, and I just want to be transparent because I, you know, deleted it. Then you're going down a rabbit hole, and it's going to be a very unpleasant polygraph. But the bottom line is they can't really see what you deleted unless someone saves it and really dislikes you as a reference. Maybe you shouldn't have a public account. I think that's generally good advice. I mean, don't do it to try and hide or lie about things on the SF-86, but, you know, there's nothing wrong with you protecting your privacy settings.
12: I think the point that you bring up, I think, is the most important one. It is a lot more of an issue when somebody goes through and starts deleting posts than things the government would find, in my experience. I'm like, I've even had this for like very overly cautious IC applicants, right? So it's not necessarily anything bad, but they're like, oh, if I want to work in the intelligence community, I can't have my face on the internet. I'm going to delete every photo of myself that ever existed. I'm going to, you know, financially invest in delete me, et cetera, et cetera. And then I don't know, but my friends in the intelligence community have said, actually, like, that's a red flag. Like, China will actually notice that. More than they know, the fact that you kept your college photos up. So that actually becomes almost like a harbinger that you're maybe applying into an IC agency versus just leaving what's already there. But, you know, I mean, this comes up, like, I get a lot of questions about, you know, can they find browser history? Are they going to get access to my financial records? And I think,
14: are they trolling my voicemails? No, no, no.
12: Yes. And so I think, like, folks who are just overly paranoid about that, that just becomes another issue. But I just say from like the general job application side, like before you're applying for a job, not just a clear job, do a basic like sanitizing of your social media for appropriateness. That's not going to be considered an issue because you have a good answer for that. Why did you delete, you know, those underage drinking photos? Well, because I didn't want my kids to see them someday. Like if you have a good response, but just know like it's not what's going to preclude you from a government career or an intelligence community career, there's just a lot more. The government is just not that efficient, quite frankly, to do that for all things. And the way I see social media come up is to I'm not seeing Big Brother in action yet, where despite the security, you know, executive agent directive that social media can be a part of the process, I'm seeing it when adverse information, to your point, like drug use is already indicated, then they'll go back and use that as a verification. Or again, sometimes like during a subject interview, another individual will proctor evidence, quote unquote, or photos based on things. But I'm not seeing like a proactive approach of the government to search what's out there. And I think in a world of AI and deepfakes, they're going to be even less and less inclined to do so.
14: No, that's a very good point on the AI and the deepfakes. I mean, you can't even tell what's real anymore. And where are we going to be 5 years from now with that?
12: Yeah. So, I mean, again, in general, don't assume that the government is like, you know, massively looking out for social media posts, but to your point, also know and plan on that anything you post on social media could certainly come up. Have you had cases where you're seeing social media posts presented by the government? Because I feel like that's very rare in my experience.
14: It's rare, but I've seen it happen. And it's come up like, you know, mostly through the person, you know, going through a polygraph, and then they fess up to everything they've ever done in their life, you know, just because they think that it'll help them get through the polygraph. And it comes out that way, you know, and then they're like, do you have a copy of it? Yeah, sure. You know, they saved a copy. And so I haven't seen it come up to the point where they're actually like presenting it to the person yet. But I suspect I've seen it in a couple federal employment cases. So I suspect we're not far from that, maybe with AI, but the government's not watching everything you do.
12: Yeah, it is interesting when, you know, it was more like allegiance to the United States, like the, you know, insurrection related activities, things like that. Like there were a lot of social posts about that, right? Not anything that the individual had posted, just a lot of third party posts that were very public, very out there. To your point, I think that's definitely a much bigger issue, you know, than anything that you're posting is like third party things that then are highlighted in the media, et cetera, et cetera.
14: Yeah, 100%. It's one of those things that we're going to have to see how it evolves, but people shouldn't be worried about it so much. They should just be worried about like trying to hide things. And also maybe it is a good idea to revisit your privacy settings. Maybe don't make yourself a fake name and take a photo off. Yeah, I think that is a red flag, as you mentioned. But, you know, just be careful. Just be reasonably prudent about how you show yourself to the world.
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18: Hello and welcome to today's show. I'm Federal News Network reporter Drew Friedman. For decades, government reform efforts have focused on accountability, oversight, and reducing risk. A new blueprint argues that approach may have left agencies better at avoiding failure rather than achieving success. Federal News Network's Terry Gertin caught up with Lauren DeYoung Shulman of the Federation of American Scientists and Rob Shriver of Democracy Forward to discuss their new report called Democracy Works When Government Works.
19: So before we talk about the solutions, Lauren, I know from your work at OMB, you think a lot about government performance. How do you know when government is actually working?
20: Oh, I love this question so much, Terry. So thank you for having us on and starting with the best possible version of this question. I have long thought that we as a country should expect better of government. And I mean that in a bunch of different ways that gets to how you know you're actually getting good government. With the way that anywhere from our senior leaders to social media to Saturday Night Live talk about government, it's almost always as a negative or something of a punchline. And yet we have seen so many examples of where innovative government can deliver, not just for people in a sort of partial way, but in a remarkable and miraculous and often really game-changing sort of way. And we can expect that not only in rare instances, but we should expect that all of the time. When people believe that government is a solver of first resort, is an innovator of first resort, is the place that they can rely on both to create opportunity but or to address challenges that no other entity can, that's when you know it's working. When people believe that government is able to be responsive to the toughest moments in their lives and they're not worried about the organizational chart, instead they're worried, they're more focused on how quickly they're able to get access, that's when it's working. And when people are not worried about navigating the minutiae of the website or the phone book or anything else like that, but they are confident they're able to find a partner in government to help elevate them, to me, that's the best signs that are working. And there's so many things that can be done towards that end. This is not a crazy vision to have.
19: And when you think about that vision, is there a set of data or evidence that you would look to get a feeling for that feeling?
20: So people, including myself, have talked about trust in government for a long time. And I want to say I may have gotten it wrong in the past. Trust in government is super important, but don't get me wrong. But there's another corollary to it of believing that government is listening to you, believing that the people who work in government are not just there for a paycheck, but there to be on your behalf and are your active partners, and to believe that government is trustworthy, which is not the same as that you trust it. And I think that those are harder questions to ask, but absolutely ones that we can ask on a better basis. The data on those that we do have is not awesome, but I think that we can start resetting those questions, but what if that also reset the performance expectations that we have of government overall?
19: And Rob, as Lauren has framed the challenge with government performance today, when you look at it, what is the largest gap you see between what government is expected to do and what it's currently able to do?
21: Well, Terry, thanks again for having us. And I really like to focus on the federal worker perspective in all of this. And when you think about the reason that people come to work for government, it's a lot of the things that Lauren talked about. They want to come to government to make their local communities better, to be able to do things that they're committed to, they believe in. And they are the ones that get held back as much as anybody else from the systems and the bureaucracy and everything else. And so they're the ones that see firsthand that very gap that you're describing. People come in and they take federal jobs because they have dreams about what they can do to make an impact. And then they get frustrated by the rules, the procedures, the bureaucracy, because they're the ones that see firsthand, boy, if I could just do this in my day-to-day job, it would make this community so much better, or I can make this group of people so much safer, or the economy would work so much better if I could just get through all of the bureaucracy to do the things that we all should be agreeing are the things that can be done. So I think that's where the big gap is between what the dream is of what our government can do and then how the system actually fails at facilitating people to accomplish that dream.
19: And Lauren, this paper focuses on exactly what Rob is talking about, the workforce.
20: Yep.
19: One of the most interesting things that I saw in this was an argument that government has spent decades designing systems to prevent the worst outcomes instead of building a system to produce success. Talk us through how that is really kind of the foundational argument you're making.
20: When you, so I'll start, and I would love Rob's thoughts on this too. He's really thoughtful on this topic. But when you think about the average day of a federal worker, and it's hard to say that, there's 2 million of them, there's so many different jobs, but there are so many things that are set up in order to constrain and oversee their actions. People whose job it is to say no or to make their options work in a narrow box of innovation. And those were never bad and, well, poorly intentioned or rarely poorly intentioned. They were mostly there to make sure that we got the outcomes that we wanted. But as a consequence, when we on the one side talk about we want an innovative, risk-taking, delivery-oriented workforce that is really contrary to a system that has every single review process set up to say, please do that slower or maybe not so quite so in extreme a way or not so loudly or not impacting quite so many people. So you have these diverse instincts there. On top of that, when you have this system that is set up for anytime you fail, instead of it being like, all right, I'm here and I learned and I can get better at this, it's set up as a, like, let's have you relive this failure over and over again through whether it be congressional oversight or IDs or otherwise. Those systems are telling federal workers to not do the challenging, the better thing, the thing that delivers better for Americans faster. It is telling federal workers to operate more cleanly within a particular box. And I think that those systems are all things that are set up at points in time that may have made sense in the moment. But when you look at them in aggregate, it means that we hire slower. It means that we move people around less elegantly. It means that we are not able to deal with performance issues when they arise. And all because there's this instinct towards stop and think that has not become stop, think, do. It's become stop, think, and think, and think, and think.
19: Rob?
21: Yes, I agree with what Lauren said. And Terry, somewhere along the way, we've lost the tolerance for federal workers to make a mistake when they're trying to do the best job that they can on behalf of the American taxpayer. And as the country has become more politicized, so too have the views of federal workers. And so a mistake by a federal worker becomes political fodder. It becomes a chance to score cheap political points. And when you have an environment like that, then the bureaucracy adapts. And political leaders from whatever party who come in, they inherit systems that have been set up to minimize the risk of being called out for making mistakes. And so when you have a culture that punishes people who are in good faith operating and trying to do the right thing, and they make a mistake and they get demonized for it, and they can be like on the front pages of the Washington Post or the New York Times and be highlighted in really nasty congressional oversight, then the resulting outcome is that ecosystem adapts to that and puts all kinds of mechanisms in place to ensure that mistakes don't happen. Now, don't get me wrong. It's really important that federal workers live up to the obligations that they have as representing the taxpayers. And it's really important that they are held to a high ethical standard. That's part and parcel of the American people having trust in government. So we need to make sure that we have the right checks and balances in place to capture if there is real instances of bad faith behavior, fraud, abuse, those kinds of things. It's one of the reasons why inspectors generals play such an important role in the federal government. But also, we need to unlock the potential of federal workers to do good work on behalf of their communities and the systems, because there has been this politicization of the country and of the civil service and political by political parties, the system is set up for that risk mitigation rather than for maximizing effective delivery.
19: Well, you both have made a pretty strong case for how we got here. So, Rob, let's start with you then in terms of, if that's the problem, what's this paper's theory of change?
21: Well, I think a big part of it, Terry, is that there is hard work to be done to bring together people who care about the government being more effective and more efficient, and engaging them in the discussion now about what the solutions need to be. I think the first thing we have to do is understand the scope of the problems that we're facing right now, because given what has happened to the civil service under the Trump-Vance administration, I would argue the problems are quite severe. We've lost 450,000 federal workers with over 5 million years of experience, conservatively, and that continues. That loss continues every day. We have stories in the news all the time about, because those federal workers are no longer on the job, the harms that are happening around the country. We at Democracy Forward have a big report coming out on that very soon. And so we got to understand the scope of the problems, and then we have to bring people together. And I would say, Terry, that there is a large majority of this country that thinks that the government should be operating in a way that benefits the American people, rather than thinks that the government should be operating on behalf of just a few people, or that the government shouldn't even exist. Like, I think there is a large majority of people, and you see it in surveys all the time, about the large percentage of the American people who support a merit-based civil service, who support people getting federal jobs based on their expertise and not on their political loyalty. So we need to bring those people together into the process right now for what a reimagined government looks like. And then the other group of people we need to bring in are those who rely on the government to deliver services in an effective way. I think there are people and organizations around the country who maybe haven't been as aware of what the impact is of a federal worker on your particular issue that you care about, or on a particular community's day-to-day lives. And now with the cuts that are happening, they are seeing firsthand how important it is. And so we need to bring them into the tent and have this real discussion now about what a better version of government can do. I think that's the theory of change, is getting more people rallied behind this cause.
20: Rob's point around this needs to be a conversation where Americans are shaping the future of their government, the relationship with the government, their interactions with it, how they feel is accountable, is so vital. There's a research body of work that needs to happen here, but also an ongoing conversation, whether that be in community groups, in libraries, in universities, and the people that we want to serve in government, so that it is a far more participatory discussion rather than one that just takes place in a congressional hearing room.
19: Rob, let me come back to you and let's get into some of the specifics of the paper. What of the reforms that you all have proposed here would most surprise an informed reader?
21: So, Terry, I'd like to focus, I think, initially on one of Lauren's pet points, which is cross-sector pathways. I think that might be surprising to folks, because what that means is an ability to move in and out of the federal government as a career smoothly. And I think a lot of people have sort of an outdated perception that federal workers come and start at the beginning of their career and work 30, 40 years and then retire after having spent a year in government. And look, Lauren and I both know people who have had careers like that, and we adore them and they are amazing, but they're becoming more and more the exception rather than the rule. And I think we have a very clear-eyed vision here that federal government as an employer needs to adapt to the reality of labor markets today and reduce barriers to people moving in and out of government. You know, when I first was working at the Office of Personnel Management during the Obama administration, and we worked a lot on intern issues, and the real focus was, if you're going to invest in an intern, you need to be able to turn that person into a full-time employee, or else the investment wasn't worthwhile. I actually disagree with that now. While I think it would be great that we have like real intern pathways into the federal government, I also think that if somebody who is fresh out of a college or a trade school or a community college, if they come in and work in the federal government for 2 years in an internship, and then they go off into a private sector job, I don't think that's a bad result at all. I think that that person is better equipped for a career that may involve them working in multiple sectors. I think if they had a good experience as an intern in the federal government, and then say they go off and work for a private IT company, but in the middle of their career, they get really excited about a government IT project, we need to find good ways to bring them back in to be able to work on that project, and then allow them to go back to the private sector if that's what they would like. So I'm not sure that people would be, when they're thinking about civil service reform in the federal workforce, if they would be thinking about this sort of multi-sector, cross-sector pathways approach. So that's an idea that Lauren has championed that I'm very fond of.
19: Lauren, what's your flip side, one that Rob has championed that you're also fond of?
20: Oh, I'm going to sneak in. All right. I'll mention one. There's so many, though. I think performance management is something that when you say the word, you immediately start thinking about a very specific kind of bureaucracy. But I think that performance management has never been really clear about what it's for. Is it there to reward employees, to develop employees, to connect to outcomes, to create accountability, to inform pay? And I think it's all of the above. But the point that Rob made earlier, and I think that is so critical, is that performance as the federal workforce has become politicized. And we need to reset that conversation around what is it Americans want from their government? What is the relationship they want with federal workers? What's the way that they would like to see that demonstrated? So it's a fundamental reset in all ways. So the performance management isn't just that bureaucratic, tiny, narrow lane. It's that broader conversation of what is the role of federal workers? How do we want that to engage in the world so that it becomes a much more, I think, generative and positive and legitimating conversation? The other piece that I think Rob has often talked about for me is around the role of chief human capital officers and other HR leaders in government, and that is a strategic role. And when I say that that's a strategic role, I mean that if I was a presidential candidate or somebody else who was coming in wanting to be a leader in the federal sector, I think one of the most bold things I could say, and one of the things that would show that I'm really committed to delivering for Americans, is that you want to elevate the federal workforce, that you want the best possible federal workforce you could possibly have, and that you want to listen to and partner with your TECO as that partner for you and getting the right folks in the door, but also making sure they have the best possible careers. And like that, maybe several years ago, that might have sounded like an absurd thing to say as a possible political campaign. But to me, it's one of the things that if I would find the most rewarding to hear from a future leader, and also as an American that would hear from that, you're committed to me. You want to make this the best possible version of government for me.
19: Rob, the paper really leverages the workforce as the lever of change for a better government, but it also makes a really important point that says the government is asking its civil servants to deliver 21st century outcomes using old 20th century technologies. How do you square a conversation about workforce capacity with the tools that are available to that workforce?
21: That's such an important question, Terry, because I think for too long, workforce has been looked at in isolation. And if we try to solve workforce problems just by looking at the way we hire, the way we evaluate, the way we pay, we're not going to get there. We're not going to get there because it is the other capacity areas. It might be tech. It might be the procurement process. It might be the way that we regulate. It might be the way that we engage with the American people. Those are the things that are either obstacles or facilitators for federal workers to be successful in the job. And so I have been in and out of federal government and state government for most of my career, and I have overseen large IT operations in addition to the workforce stuff that I have done. I've been on all sides of the procurement issue from, you know, the purchaser. I've been submitting bids. And so I've really kind of seen how the systems work firsthand. And it's really tough to leverage the existing systems, which are complicated, to get new technologies in quickly to solve problems the way that the private sector can get new technologies in quickly to solve problems. Some of the issues are around risk aversion. Some of the issues are around the way the competitive process plays out. Big contractors that have like big bid writing teams and government relations professionals that can invest in all of that, they just do better in the procurement process. And so I think like bringing workers in to talk specifically about the way that those various systems have not facilitated, but actually thwarted their ability to make a difference for the American people, I think that's really critical to our reform efforts. I think they're the ones that know firsthand where the problems are and the kinds of solutions that could be made. I think, Terry, if DOGE had talked to federal workers and legitimately wanted to know, like, what are the things that you would suggest that could bring efficiency to government, I think things would have worked out a lot better for DOGE than they wound up working out. So that's a mistake that we're not going to commit again. We're not going to repeat. We're actually talking to federal workers, former federal workers now, about those very issues so we can have a better approach to facilitate that change.
19: Lauren, you get a chance to land the plane here. We've been talking about federal workforce reform for decades. What do you think makes this moment different, and what do you think it would take to make these reforms durable?
20: A few things that make this moment different. One is that we have, most unfortunately, over the last year and a half, seen the destruction of the federal workforce, many of the systems that Americans rely on, not just in a distant, this is in the headlines way, but in ways that are impacting Americans across the country every day. And we learn more and more all the time about how they are not only seeing the impacts of that one federal program on their lives, but it's the impacts of individual federal workers. Their absence is being felt in anything from how farmers plant to how we understand the weather to how we prepare for hurricanes, how we respond to disasters, and so many other issues. I never wanted Americans to have to realize the benefits

0: of all the things we want to see done, and I want to make sure those get done. But I also think, as to what we were saying earlier, it is a participatory conversation, and that is what will make it durable. To have Americans feel as though they are defining that rather than being watching on the sidelines and having it be defined for them. And if I think as more and more raise their hand, they say they want to do that, the more excited I get.
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5: From ABC News, I'm Wayne Cabot. Now in the nighttime darkness, you can still hear it, the hum of generators rumbling across the Florida Panhandle. Folks getting ready for another day of cleaning up from a hurricane. ABC's Leslie Lopez in Pensacola.
16: Will you see the lightning?
6: The storm turning deadly this weekend. Four people have died. According to officials, two killed in Alabama and two people killed inside their homes in Florida.
2: A lot of trees knocked down. A lot of hazards. There may be still power lines knocked down. We may see flooding from some of these rivers over the next day, two, 3 days.
6: The remnants of Isaias is barreling north.
5: And there were twisters in North Carolina. President Trump's surprise Sunday announcement, Russia and Ukraine agreeing to stop attacking each other's energy plants, apparently was a surprise to Russia, which continued to attack. ABC's Patrick Reval.
18: Ukrainian officials say Russia has struck a thermal power plant in the eastern city of Kharkiv after President Trump had announced this energy ceasefire between Russia and Ukraine. Trump earlier in a post said both countries had agreed to stop attacks on energy infrastructure with immediate effect. But Ukraine's President Zelensky says

0: He was surprised by Trump's announcement, learning about it on social media.
1: And the president now saying he may help the Saudis fight the Houthis after strikes killed an American this weekend. Gas prices are going down in North Carolina. Actually, it's the gas tax, 41 cents being suspended for 8 weeks, signed by Governor Josh Stein.
2: Stein's signature means that North Carolina drivers will soon see relief at the pump in the form of what legislators are calling a gas tax holiday. But it still could be a few days before North Carolina drivers actually notice that price difference at their local stations. That's because gas stations typically buy fuel every 2 to 4 days. So when they last filled up and how often they go through supply will impact timing.
1: And we'll see if the prices do go down 41 cents. As expected, with the gas tax going away, Sean Coffey with our ABC affiliate. 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
1: If you plan to vote this year or already have, why? What's the main thing motivating you? Registered voters in a new Reuters Ipsos poll say it's the cost of living, hands down. 50% saying that's driving how they'll vote in the congressional midterms. Specifically, health care, the top thing voters want Congress to prioritize. Then gasoline, food, and housing. On those things, voters trust Democrats over Republicans in double digits. President Trump says people should vote as if he's on the ballot, but most say they plan to vote for specific candidates rather than based on how they feel about Trump, 59% to 29%. A former Republican is running as a Democrat in traditionally red Kansas and is very close in the polls in the Senate race against Republican incumbent Roger Marshall. He's Adam Hamilton, a pastor, and explained on ABC this week.
9: I voted for people on both sides, and I'm proud to be a Democrat, but what matters to me more than the letter behind your name is who you are, what you stand for, your character. And I think there's a lot of people like that in our state.
1: The Pope is heading for surgery in the next few days to remove a nodule on his lung. Leo didn't say if it was cancerous or benign. He said it was found early, and he asked for prayers. College football has a new number one. Georgia is back on top of the AP Top 25 after beating Alabama. The former number one Texas fell to Oklahoma in the Red River rivalry game. Wayne Cabot, ABC News.
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10: 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I'm Navy veteran and journalist Phil Briggs, reporting for the military veteran website ConnectingVets.com. Now this week we've got an incredible interview for you about the recent raid in Venezuela, where elite U.S. military forces, like 1st Special Forces Operational Detachment Delta, or Delta Force, successfully extracted the notorious Venezuelan president, Nicolas Maduro, and brought him to the U.S. to be tried on drug trafficking charges. Shortly after the raid, my colleague, Special Forces and Ranger veteran, author, and acclaimed journalist Jack Murphy published on the website thehighside.substack.com an article entitled Bold Delta Force Raid Leads to Capture of Maduro. But what really made this article stand out from the mainstream reporting we've all seen were the incredible details that Jack was able to include as a journalist with deep connections within the intelligence and special operations community. So here to go behind the scenes of this daring raid is Special Forces veteran, my buddy Jack Murphy. Jack, welcome back to Eye on Vets, brother.
11: Hey, Phil. Thanks for having me again.
12: Always good. And thought of you, I mean, almost called you over the weekend to just be like, hey, what's really going on? And before we even dive into that, is it unusual to you, being a former Ranger, being former Special Forces, like how much we're seeing real time in an operation like this? Because I was always under the impression that these types of stories are obscure blips on the world news radar and no one ever connects the dots between U.S. intelligence, maybe CIA, maybe government. Is it weird we're even talking about this so openly?
11: Not anymore. You know, the speed of communications has, you know, sped up a lot over the last couple decades. And with social media, we saw both in Caracas and we saw in Abbottabad in 2011, you know, some of the first reports that there's a raid going on is local people on social media recording, why is there a helicopter over my city? What the hell's going on? So that's part of it. But the other part that, you know, I'm not particularly surprised that we're talking about this is, yes, these units do clandestine and low visibility operations around the world, stuff that you and I just don't hear about. But when they do kinetic operations, especially big, like centerpiece operations like this, and abduct the leader of a country out of his palace in Shanghai to a U.S. naval ship, that's going to come out in the press. Like, you're not hiding that. And sure enough, President Trump and the chairman of the Joint Chiefs of Staff, Marco Rubio, and Pete Hegseth did a press conference on it, you know, just like 12 hours later, and kind of laid out, not in granular detail, but quite a bit of detail about how the operation unfolded. So yeah, we're in a new era of information transparency where it's basically impossible to have a unit that is overtly conducting combat operations and also maintain secrecy.
12: And certainly not in a country where people have cell phones, too. You're more likely to get away with it in the middle of Central Africa than you
11: would. Conducting airstrikes and kidnapping the president. Yeah, I mean, that's going to come out.
12: All right. Let's just jump in. I'll just glean from the lead here to the article, and we'll kind of dive in from here. Because, again, this is incredible writing, incredible insight into what we just witnessed. But you kick off by saying a bold nighttime raid in Caracas executed by Delta Force and 160th Special Operations Aviation Regiment. Cool squadron name, too, by the way. The Night Stalkers.
11: Yeah,
12: always
11: yeah.
12: love that. That's basically the people that give the rides to the elite special operations.
11: They have the hard part of the mission, as far as I'm concerned.
12: Oh, you got to fly them in and get them out. And
11: yeah.
12: It's a two-way range when you're in the air.
11: Absolutely.
12: It cannot be fun dropping into a situation, no matter where you are in the world. But you described the air package overhead totaling more than 150 aircraft. They went on to capture Venezuelan President Nicolas Maduro and his wife Celia Flores. The mission was called Operation Absolute Resolve. And as we just described here in the start, not your typical Joint Special Operations Command, a capture-kill raid, but was designed to serve as an arrest warrant based on a Department of Justice indictment against Maduro and his regime. In this sense, Delta operators were escorts to federal law enforcement officers. The preparation was over months and months. We'll get into that a little bit later this hour. The coordination of the CIA, National Security Agency, National Geospatial Intelligence Agency, and under the command of Air Force General Dan Kane, who formerly was the chairman of the Joint Chiefs of Staff, and prior to that worked as the head of the Joint Special Operations Command. So he kind of knew Black Ops firsthand. This is his bread and butter, so to speak. So having said all that, let's begin with my first question. Is it weird that we're using a military asset like Delta for something that seems more law enforcement?
11: Yeah, that's an interesting question. So the FBI hostage rescue team has a long history of working with JSOC. Delta helped stand that unit up. Many years ago, when I was doing, or I was a part of operations in Iraq with the Special Ops Task Force, we had a couple FBI agents from HRT out with us. Maybe the most direct comparison would be some of the rendition operations that Delta Force did in Libya, probably about 10 years ago now, where they went over to Libya and they grabbed terrorists. They had FBI agents embedded in their task force to actually make an arrest, because they're serving an arrest warrant that the United States has issued. And so this maintains that chain of custody, that a law enforcement officer is placing them under arrest, and they're then transported back to the United States for prosecution.
12: Okay, so not unheard of if you're in the know. Got it. What do you say to those who say he got reverse iced, though? I heard John Stewart use that term recently. ICE gets a bunch of people and then swoops them off to another country. And we here are swooping into another country and bringing somebody, a foreign national, back to ours to be tried.
11: Well, yeah, same with that Honduran drug baron that we pardoned and sent back home. But then we're kidnapping Maduro and bringing him here for prosecution. It's goofy, I admit.
12: I mean, goofy being an understatement. Is it safe to say there's some hypocrisy going on here? We pardon one drug dealing foreign leader, and then we swoop in and we get another foreign leader and bring him to justice.
11: I think hypocrisy is a fundamental part of politics, and I can even accept the hypocrisy to a certain extent because the pragmatism that's necessary to make deals in the national or international arena. But that said, we are, in my opinion, in an era of increased hypocrisy, contradiction, incoherence, and irrationality, to the point that it's hard to reconcile any of those things or make any sort of sense of them in your mind. And I think it's part of the era we're in. It's an age of shamelessness, it feels like.
12: I like that almost as much as reverse iced, an age of shamelessness. All right.
11: Now that said, I have no sympathy for Nicolas Maduro. I have no sympathy for the Manuel Noriegas or the terrorists that we scooped up in Libya. You know, they're not good guys. Soleimani was a really bad guy, and the world is a better place without him. But the question you have to ask is, just because this action is anti-Iranian, anti-Al-Qaeda, okay, but is it also pro-America? That's the bigger question, and I think that's the question that listeners will have to come to their own conclusions about. You know, I can give my opinion, but that's all it is. I'd certainly encourage people to think about that.
12: Yeah, and that's really what the entire tenor of this conversation I hope to be. It's just something to think about, and we're going to get back to the cool guy details here in a minute, but I got to ask, do administrations, this isn't about Trump, this isn't about Obama, this is just about U.S. government in general, do they always need to seek congressional approval to make a kinetic strike against somebody that is obviously doing harm to the world? I mean,
11: so I'm not a lawyer, but the president does have quite a bit of authority to deploy military forces, particularly if there's an imminent threat against the United States. And then he would have to inform Congress afterwards, possibly, you know, get a declaration of war, all the other stuff that goes along with that. But then the imminent threat aspect of it is our government saying that, well, they're shipping fentanyl, you know, whatever drug into the United States and killing Americans, and that constitutes an imminent threat to America. How the AUMF authorizes, preparation of the battle space in Venezuela is beyond me. I mean, you're going to have to talk to a lawyer that can explain that one, because, again, that's one of those contradictions that's hard for me to reconcile. But then in the press conference, they're like, yeah, we want the oil. And you can't make the claim, though, that oil in the ground in Venezuela is an imminent threat to American lives. Like, that just doesn't make any sense.
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0: My name is Luis Fonsi. 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
3: And we're back at CBS, Eye on Veterans. I'm Navy vet Phil Briggs with ConnectingVets.com. Now, after the news broke of the recent Delta Force raid, where elite U.S. military forces extracted the notorious self-proclaimed leader of Venezuela, Nicolas Maduro, I read an incredibly detailed article about the mission from my colleague and Special Forces veteran Jack Murphy. Because of his personal experience in special operations and his deep connections in the intelligence community, he was able to get some details that were previously unreported. So here we jump into the part of our conversation where we talked about the immediate pivot from a case that targeted a drug-dealing leader that posed an immediate threat to U.S. citizens to our takeover of the entire country and their oil industry.
4: So they use this pretext of, you know, drug trafficking, and it is a pretext. I mean, you can watch that press conference for yourself, and I mean, they just come right out and say it, like, yeah, we're getting oil, man.
3: Yeah, you know, and then to say it's a threat directly, that the drugs themselves are a threat. I could understand Osama bin Laden was a threat.
4: Right.
3: And the whole Al-Qaeda, going all the way back to its origin, the Mujahideen, you know, I mean, I can understand.
4: Even Soleimani, I mean, was launching strikes. He had American blood on his hands.
3: Oh, my gosh, the countless strikes against U.S. forces in Iraq during GWAT. But then, you know, you look at Osama bin Laden and the pretext to even the war on terror with 9/11. You know, I can connect those dots and say, if you got to go somewhere and take out a bad guy, yeah. But those are different scenarios than a bunch of amped up free Americans doing lines of blow in the bathroom, you know, that they willingly chose to do at a nightclub. Those were people getting high. That legit wanted to be doing it. I mean,
4: yeah. I mean, interestingly, you know, JSOC and Delta Force, they went after Pablo Escobar in the early 1990s, but that was because Pablo took down a civilian airliner to kill, I can't remember the whole story, but to kill one person on that airliner, he blew up an airplane full of people. And that put himself in a totally different arena of international terrorism.
3: Oh, okay. So I had no idea. So there is, to some degree, a precedent with us chasing down drug dealers using military assets.
4: Oh, sure. Yes. They were non-state actors, though, okay? They were drug cartels. This is the, you know, his presidency is deemed illegitimate. You know, the election may have been rigged and a joke, but like it or not, he was the de facto leader of Venezuela.
3: Yeah. So much more than just a drug dealer when, as you'd mentioned, just seconds later, they're like, and now that we got control, we're also going to take care of all this oil for you. Like, yeah. Okay, which came first, chicken or egg? Which came first, cocaine or petroleum? I'm not sold.
4: Yeah.
3: All right. Let's talk about preparation for this. This is where your article really gets fascinating.
5: I was amazed at some of the details you can glean. Again, I respect our community enough to know that, you know, when you say source or sources, you know, we're not naming them here, but it's not because you're just making this up. This isn't spinning yarn. This isn't a fictional narrative or a fantasy. You guys have, you as a former member of the special operations community, do know some unique individuals. It's endlessly fascinating.
4: Just to touch on that about the use of anonymous sources, I mean, there's always a question, well, why do they need to be anonymous, which is an understandable question. And yeah, a lot of times sources don't need to be anonymous. In this case, they are, because they are people in and around the United States government that have access to certain information. And if their names became public, they could potentially be prosecuted by the Department of Justice. And that's why anonymous sources have to be used. I'm a journalist. I have First Amendment rights, freedom of speech, freedom of the press, but a journalist's sources do not have those freedoms in the same way, and the government could go after them. And hence, yeah, that's why I use anonymous sources in this article, and why I even curtailed some of the information I was told. There's information about intelligence gathering and how we knew what we knew that I made a little vague in certain parts of the article. When it comes to sources, like human sources in foreign countries, you have to be very careful about that, because, you know, if one of our spies, a CIA guy, got exposed, that's really bad. But he's going to get, you know, a black eye, literally or figuratively, and kicked out of the country. If it's an intelligence source, a recruited foreign source overseas, that guy will be brought down into a basement and shot. And I mean, end of story. So you need to be really careful about that.
5: Well, you definitely treated it right here. And let's take a peek behind the curtain here. Just a couple of the facts I learned from this article. Again, talking about Operation Absolute Resolve and the capture of Venezuelan President Nicolas Maduro. And we talk about kind of the setup to this. They actually made a mock-up of where he was staying. And in addition to that, the intelligence prep work included finding out some really cool granular details. Share with me a little bit about that. Even the importance of knowing about his pets. That's so cool.
4: So that was a comment that the chairman of the Joint Chiefs of Staff made, that we were tracking where he was going, where he lived, what he was doing, even what his pets were. And that comment probably isn't too far from the truth. My understanding is that we recruited a source very close to Maduro, and I will leave it at that. The source was able to tell the United States intelligence community almost in real time about Maduro's movements. And we were tracking him in that manner for a couple weeks. As far as some of the other preparation that went into this, one of the things that really enabled this operation was a couple high-level defectors from the Venezuelan government over the last year or so. One of them was an intelligence chief. The other was one of the people who ran a state-owned oil company in Venezuela. And the CIA was able to use those guys to gain a lot of insight into what was going on inside Venezuela and figure out who we can work with in Venezuela. Who can we use as an intelligence source? Who can we use as a support agent? And we did, in fact, recruit a source network inside Venezuela. The CIA put some people on the ground in August, and they began establishing this network. As they got closer to the operation itself, they did things like emplacing various pieces of technical gear, like beacons for bombing targets or electronic jammers in key places, and these types of activities to sort of prepare the environment for the operation that was to come. So that's one part of, you know, what happened. And then, of course, the source that was recruited closer to Maduro. And then some of the other things that were done in the run-up to this, the lights in Caracas blinked out. Just as this operation was taking place, which is the same thing that happened in Abbottabad, Pakistan, when the SEALs went in to kill bin Laden. So, I mean, and President Trump, he said, we did that with certain expertise that we have. Make of that what you will. I've also been told that we took control of the communications, the military communication system, as that operation unfolded. So those are some of the things that were done in the run up to this operation to prepare for it.
5: So we have the ability to turn the lights out in just about any city in the world if we want to. That is,
4: I don't know if that's true, but in some cities apparently we do.
5: That is wild. Yeah, I mean, I maybe shouldn't say so much as any city in the world, but yeah, just to think that at a moment's notice the U.S. can just, you know, we need a little bit of darkness here. Let's just turn the lights off on the whole city.
4: You know, the thing is that the United States military fights at night, and they fight at night better than anyone else. But what's, you know, operating in an urban area that's well lit, turning off the lights gives them a tremendous advantage with their night vision.
5: Not to mention the fact that the power that enables the security systems just immediately goes out. So you've got, you know, a window of time there. Another cool thing you talked about as far as this mission goes, you talked about like flying in with the 160th there and masking the terrain.
4: Terrain masking, yeah. That's a technique that helicopter pilots will use. And basically you fly almost nape of the earth. You're flying like 100 feet off the ground. And what you're doing is you're positioning your helicopter's ingress path with a terrain feature between you and the enemy's radar installations. So you're using a mountain or a hilltop to conceal your movement as you come in. And then as you pop up over that terrain feature, maybe they see you, but by then it's too late. In this case, as they were coming up over that last terrain feature, we had all kinds of aircraft in the air doing suppressive airstrikes. And so they started eliminating those air defense units to create a path for the 160th pilots to fly into the target area. I believe it was a couple little birds, two Chinooks, and six or seven Blackhawks, I believe.
5: Wow, that's cool.
4: And the assault force was made up of C Squadron of Delta Force and elements of 3rd Ranger Battalion. Those were the two elements on the assault team. Again, as we mentioned earlier, two FBI HRT guys were along for the ride to make the arrest.
6: Calling all government, military, and defense industry leaders. 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
3: This is CBS Eye on Veterans, the weekly show that looks at life through the eyes of our military vets. And I'm Navy veteran Phil Briggs. Now we've been talking about Operation Absolute Resolve, where Delta Force and elite special operations teams recently captured and removed the president of Venezuela, Nicolas Maduro, in a covert pre-dawn mission almost straight out of Hollywood. Our guest, Jack Murphy, special forces veteran and journalist, recently wrote an article for The High Side, national security news outlet, and revealed some granular details about the mission from sources whose identity must be withheld for operational security. We talked about a rare FBI unit that works alongside special operations forces and was there for the capture of Maduro.
4: Yeah, the FBI HRT team is very interesting to me because they are, in a sense, operators. Some people would probably cringe at me using that term, but they're highly trained. They know how to do close quarter battle and hostage rescues, and they've gotten very good at what they do. If you remember the Bunker Boy story from a handful of years ago, mm-hmm. where that crazy guy kidnapped the kid and brought him in the bunker, and HRT successfully rescued the kid. So they are assaulters, you could say. They do diving, they do parachuting, all that special ops type stuff, but they are also badged FBI agents that can collect evidence, do investigations, and make arrests. And that's something that Delta Force doesn't do. By design, it doesn't do that because of some of the laws that we have, posse comitatus and so forth, about the military operating domestically, which actually brings me to a funny point. Going into a country like Mexico or Panama, Venezuela, wherever, and grabbing up a drug cartel guy is a time-honored technique that the DEA calls habeas grabis.
5: That's an actual term for it.
4: That's a nickname. It's not an official term, but it's a term that has been used in those communities for a while.
5: See, this is the stuff you get by talking to Jack Murphy. You're not going to read this in the Post. The Times doesn't have this. You gotta be with somebody that's smoked cigars and drank some bourbon with tier one guys to get these kinds of things. Is it true, you think, that they actually built a structure similar to the where he was staying in order to practice getting in and getting out and knowing, you know, your infill and your exfill technique?
4: Yes, my understanding is they did have a full-scale mock-up that was pretty detailed, and I'm not sure exactly where there's one or two places where it could have been, but suffice to say it was in the Fort Bragg area, North Carolina, where they did those rehearsals.
5: And to think somewhere out there in America is like a group of contractors and carpenters and stuff that have this like super secret contract where, hey, what are you building over there? Nothing.
4: Yeah. Nothing, dude. You know, I think a lot of those guys are actually former special ops guys themselves that get these contracts. And yeah, you're kind of right. I mean, there are these people who are cleared, like, you know, you're at least going to be limitedly read on to whatever's going on.
5: All right. Some more fun facts from this article. Let's talk about some of the military hardware or just, you know, what is in one of these mission sets. You'd mentioned 150 aircraft, but talk to me a little bit about like some of the tools we use just in the nature of these type of operations.
4: Oh, well, I mean, I think most people are familiar at this point from films, if nothing else. You know, these guys are jocked up with the body armor and night vision and all kinds of weaponry. But they're also going to carry all kinds of manual ballistic and explosive breaching tools. That's going to be a big thing, especially in Latin America, if you've ever been down there. There's a lot of security. There's a lot of barbed wire. There's a lot of heavy doors that you would have to get through. And as the operators came up and they cleared this structure, Maduro was in the process of trying to close the steel door on a panic room that he was trying to hide in. And that's when the Delta guys caught up with him and he was placed under arrest. Him and his wife were both placed under arrest.
5: And then, of course, the aircraft we're talking that are, you know, above just for the opening salvo of a mission like this, the aircraft, you know, are everything from what, F-22s and
4: Fighters, bombers, remotely piloted drones, all that stuff was up there. I should also mention, too, that this operation involved the deployment of a Ranger battalion, a Delta Force squadron, and a SEAL Team 6 squadron. And the SEALs hit secondary targets in Venezuela at the same time that all of this was going on. And unfortunately, I'm not totally understanding just yet what those targets were. We'll probably find out about that in the future. But they were involved.
5: Let's take a sidebar real quick and just talk about what appeared to be what a photo that Trump himself had posted to his Truth Social account of a captured Maduro in what appeared to be a DEA jacket. At what point did he get the Nike tracksuit, do you think?
4: So I think that happened once they got on the USS Iwo Jima. When the assault force came back and landed on the Iwo Jima, that was when Maduro was transferred from FBI custody to DEA custody. And I imagine that's because FBI did the op because they have a long relationship with Delta. But the indictment against Maduro is for drug trafficking. So he was turned over to the DEA, and they maintained custody of him, bringing him back to the United States.
5: Oh, okay. So there's a little more signaling going on than what we think with these pictures. You know, the DEA jacket shows that he's wanted on drug crimes. The Nike tracksuit shows, like many tracksuits through the generations, that he is a drug dealer.
4: Need some more gold chains, maybe.
5: Right, or something. Should have let him take his sleep mask off at least. I don't know what that was about, but that's
4: it's you know, that it's interesting that picture. I mean, Trump posted it, so I mean, he had his reasons. But I'm told that Maduro has been treated as a de facto head of state. That's why they didn't put him in an orange jumpsuit, and they didn't they tried to keep him away from the news helicopters. They didn't necessarily want to do a perp walk with him. And I've also been told that he's been video recorded almost constantly since they grabbed him up. The reason being, in case the Department of Justice or the military at any point has to refute allegations that torture was used. So they want to have, you know, irrefutable evidence.
5: All right, so it's more than just my comical take on fashion. Got it. Okay. All right. So many fascinating things in this article. This wasn't without sort of a two-way fight, though, and I hadn't heard until I'd read this article that we were hit by enemy fire.
4: Yes. I'm still finding out more about this operation and may end up writing more about it. I've been told that the number of enemy KIA during this operation is somewhere around 80. That includes, according to the Cuban government, 32 Cuban officers that were ostensibly Maduro's bodyguard, which tells you a couple of things. Obviously, there's a Cuban nexus to all of this. But furthermore, why does Maduro need Cubans to guard him? He doesn't trust his own countrymen to do that. Somebody that has popular support is, you know, going to have people from his country guarding him, right? If he was a legitimate leader. So these are questions to ask. I'm told that there were two civilian casualties. We blew up a radio tower and it fell over on a shack that, you know, some local civilians were using as a home. So, I mean, any kind of collateral damage is tragic, but I do think they tried to minimize it as best they could on this operation. As far as other engagements, I mean, one of the helicopters got shot up on the way in, but maintained, you know, it was flyable, and they continued with the mission. And then on the way out, there were more suppressive fires from airstrikes, and it sounds like the helicopters may have suppressed some enemy positions as well.
5: Which, again, speaks to what you said at the top of the interview here, is that, you know, some of the biggest heroes are not necessarily the guys kicking in doors, but it's the 160th. You know, the Night Stalkers flying in. I mean, you're flying the plane. You're not, you can't even really defend yourself that well.
4: It's hard to articulate to people just like how talented those pilots are, and the things that they can do with their aircraft. You'd be amazed. I've been on them and watched them set a helicopter down on a street in the middle of Mosul, Iraq at night with telephone wires and electrical wires all around us fluttering in the rotor wash. And they're able to maneuver that aircraft just in the perfect place, get you right down, put you where you belong. I've been on little birds landing on rooftops and stuff like that. I mean, again, not trying to like make this about me. I'm just saying it's incredibly impressive what those pilots are able to do.
5: So cool. Yeah. In fact, I remember talking to the author of the book, The Making of a Night Stalker, incredible book. And even in your memoirs, I was it your memoir that talks about John Waning or where you're sitting on the...
4: That might have been me.
5: Yeah. Yeah. You described the term for sitting on the edge of the chopper, you know, with gun ready, straddling it almost like a horse.
4: Yeah, sitting on the pod of the little bird facing forward. Yeah, John Waning it.
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3: 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And we're rolling into the new year with a story as explosive as the fireworks on New Year's Eve. Jack Murphy, a Special Forces veteran and journalist, recently dropped an article on the High Side, national security news outlet, that gives us a behind-the-scenes look at the capture of the notorious president of Venezuela, Nicolas Maduro, by U.S. Special Operations. We'll wrap this hour with a deeper look into the mission, an interesting note about the U.S. Navy's role, and hear some important takeaways from Jack, who's personally been involved in classified missions as a Ranger and Special Forces. USS Iwo Jima. Just a little bit about that. Like, so he went from his compound and we got him and then flew to a Navy ship.
4: Right. I believe they launched from that ship also.
5: Hmm.
4: So off the coast, and I mean, I'm not a Navy guy, but the Iwo Jima is like an amphibious strike aircraft, I think it's called, or amphibious assault craft or something. And it's one of those, it has a flat top, sort of like an aircraft carrier, but I believe they only fly helicopters and Ospreys off of it, like rotary wing aircraft. And then inside the hull of the aircraft, the Marines can take their amphibious landing craft off of it and go to shore. So, yeah, again, I'm not a Navy guy, but that was the platform that they used.
5: Yeah, so cool. And I never got my surface warfare pin while I was in because I was just a lowly journalist. But I'll say that it is impressive, those kinds of ships. We've got a tool in the box for just about everything in the Navy. Shout out to the men and women of USS Iwo Jima. You guys are awesome.
4: Yeah, especially whichever, you know, lowly private got wind of the operation and bet on, what is it, Poly Market against the Maduro regime the day before the operation. Did you see that?
5: No.
4: Yeah, somebody got on there and, you know, this one of these things where you can like bet against futures. It's like short selling, basically. And this guy, we don't know who, short sold the Maduro regime that it was going to be, hit in the next 24 hours than it was. And this guy put like 40,000 in and he drew like over $100,000 the next day. And I have no idea who that was. I'm telling a joke that, you know, I imagine some like private chipping paint on the hull of the aircraft and gets wind that this mission's taking place, sees the helicopters taking off and gets on his cell phone. It's like, bye, bye, bye.
5: That's the E4 Mafia for you, baby. That is a brilliant.
4: Would it surprise you though if that came out, if that was the case?
5: Not at all. That would not, as a former E4 and, you know, kind of a derelict myself, definitely not surprising at all. I think it's only a matter of time before we can bet on war things on DraftKings or on, you know, FanDuel.
4: That's what they're already doing that on. Yeah, I think it's called Poly Market.
5: You're such a nerd, Jack. I love it. You know all these dark things about the internet. That is great.
4: Yeah, it's my speciality.
5: The Dark Corners of the World, featuring Jack Murphy, your host. Let's look forward a little bit now. We've talked so much about this mission and kind of behind the curtain, but it remains to be seen, you know, after we pick up Maduro, he gets brought all the way from this Venezuela Navy ship. He's in New York. He's rooming with P. Diddy or something there in a jail in Brooklyn. Trump comes out and says, we're going to run it, meaning the U.S. government. What the heck does that mean?
4: Yeah, I mean, it doesn't really mean anything, does it? You know, when we go and do these things, so often the transition plan is simply, good luck, bro. You got this, you know, and you know, we've seen how that works out. And all of our partner forces from South Vietnam to Afghanistan to Iraq and elsewhere. But I think, in my understanding of this operation is, you know, despite some of the bluster, that this operation was seen more as a policy change rather than a regime change. And now we get into a game of semantics, of course. But why I point that out is that we removed Maduro, but we left the other key leaders in Venezuela in place. We didn't remove them. And so we're hoping to create this sort of like leadership gap that will be filled with new people that are more amenable to working with the United States government. And I think that's what Marco Rubio and Donald Trump are looking for, is a sort of fresh batch of leaders in Venezuela that are willing to work with, frankly, American oil companies.
5: Mm. you know, anytime you do that, you run the risk of like, okay, you have a policy initiative and you've rolled out your military assets, you've deposed a leader. So you own the policy on paper, but you don't own the back streets in the rural heartland of this country. Yeah. So what happens, as we saw in Iraq and Afghanistan, the locals can be easily turned to think that, well, now this is an anti-colonial, an anti-imperial initiative, and get out the big, bad American Westerners and fight for your right to party.
4: Yeah.
5: Do we run the risk of these, and what's the group I've heard about? Colectivos? The people that are loyalists to Maduro? Do we run the risk of them running around the street saying, look what America's trying to do to you? It's stealing our natural resources. Like, do they run this risk of this whole thing going sideways now on the back streets? Because people are like, yeah, I don't want to get ripped off by an American.
4: Yeah, no, there's definitely a risk there. And there are many Venezuelans who are understandably upset by this and upset by the instability that their government is going through right now. You know, even if everything goes according to plan, I've been told that America's reception in Venezuela is going to be icy, to say the least. There's going to be a bit of an uphill battle there. But it's also telling that there hasn't been like riots in the streets. There hasn't been like a resistance organization or insurgency kicking up in Caracas or elsewhere. You haven't seen any of that. And what can we take away from that? I mean, maybe it's that people are, you know, kind of okay with him going. You know, he may have outlived his welcome, not for me to say, but that there haven't been like widespread protest movements or whatever. It seems like maybe it's not the biggest thing over the long term, but I mean, it remains to be seen. I mean, you're right. Like all of this could go sideways very quickly.
5: So like basically if the average Venezuelan's daily life doesn't radically improve or at least feel like it's on the road to improvement, those people that were pretty impartial or frankly disgusted by Maduro, they could easily be swayed to be like, yeah, 6 months in, a year in, life just gets even worse. They could be convinced that this whole thing was, you know, bad and it's the dang Americans' fault.
4: Yeah, I mean, the VP was sworn in after Maduro was kidnapped, and it remains to be seen how much popular support she's going to have. But right now, she has some support. Yeah, I mean, it's a sort of transitory time for the Venezuelans. And I mean, I understand that everyone feels very nervous down there.
5: And it just kind of echoes of GWAT to me, because I'd imagine in all those cities, there was a time when they were like, yes, Saddam Hussein's gone, thank you. And then it's impossible to get your daily life done. And a year and a half later, you're like, what have you done?
4: It becomes, you know, even the people who supported you, you know, who didn't like Saddam or didn't like Maduro, but then 5 years later, they're like, why are the Americans still here? Yeah. Like, why are you still in my country? I don't get it. What are you doing here? And, you know, we can say that it's not colonialism, but if you have 100,000 American soldiers in South Vietnam or in Iraq, or if you put a lot of troops into Venezuela, that feels a hell of a lot like colonialism to the people that live there. And sometimes we don't really understand that as Americans.
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11: From ABC News, I'm Wayne Cabot. The war will be over very quickly, and prices will go down a lot. That from President Trump at a teller rally in Georgia, telling voters the rising gas prices is necessary to stop Iran from getting a nuclear weapon. Russia continued attacking Ukraine after President Trump claimed that the two nations agreed to an energy ceasefire. Ukraine's president saying he was surprised by Trump's announcement and had an answer to Trump's call for him to go.
12: Volodymyr Zelensky appeared on ABC's This Week, and he did acknowledge the president's call for elections in Ukraine.
13: Tell Putin, give us 2 months, 60 days of total ceasefire, 60 days, and we will organize elections.
12: Now, during that interview, Zelensky also floated the option of a ceasefire on energy. Ukraine would stop attacking Russian diesel facilities if Moscow agreed to stop striking Ukraine's electrical grid. And an hour after that interview aired, we saw the president on social media announcing that an energy ceasefire had been agreed upon between the parties.
11: And then the Russian strikes continued. Trump's threat of helping the Saudis fight the Houthis didn't stop the Houthis from new attacks on the Saudi airport over the weekend. Strikes left at least 13 dead, including an American. Generators still humming into a third night after the hurricane hit the Florida panhandle. The governor warning rivers may keep rising. ABC's Leslie Lopez is there.
14: We are just looking at so much destruction in the Pensacola area. We are concerned with how long it's going to take for power to be restored. But we do think that this was a very strong burst of wind that moved through this area since there's so much destruction right around here.
11: Prayers for the pontiff.
15: Now, there are encouraging signs. The first American pontiff saying the abnormality is in a very initial phase.

0: and well localized. Doctors plan to remove it in the coming days, and tests will then determine whether the nodule is benign or cancerous. The Vatican's telling us he's expected to spend about a week in the hospital.
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1: Again, with the sewer people, three more popping out of a Manhattan manhole over the weekend. We may never know who they are or what they were doing down there.
8: By the time they arrived, police say those three men were gone. They got a call around 1 a.m., just before 1 a.m. this morning here on West 141st Street between Amsterdam and Broadway Avenues. Now, a similar scene just 2 days earlier on Friday on the Upper East Side. Five people, including four men and a woman, were spotted coming out of a manhole on East 82nd Street just after 2 a.m.
1: Proving the city never sleeps, ABC Shanti Lond. Some who've been caught say that they were down there fishing for any jewelry that might have dropped through storm grates. A federal judge in New York has ordered the Trump White House to stop running taxpayer-funded ads featuring the president, but the White House says there are no plans to reimburse the $20 million already spent. About Friday's mass killing in Erie, Pennsylvania, a man whose toddler was among the eight killed, saying the gunman was a grandfather who never seemed distressed or out of the ordinary. But Julius Windham says that calm demeanor was a front. Windham mourning his one-year-old daughter, Amariana, his pregnant mother, and the woman's five-year-old son, an unborn baby. The 45-year-old gunman took his own life. Police still do not have a motive. He was related to seven of the eight people killed. Flowers and stuffed animals are collecting outside the home. I'm Wayne Cabot, ABC News.
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9: 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One-on-one interviews with the people who've left a lasting imprint on the government and the nation. 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
10: Today, I'm delighted to welcome Terry DeKai, one of the most respected technology and public sector leaders in America. Throughout her extraordinary career, Terry has helped transform how government uses technology to better serve citizens. She has served as the CIO for the state of Michigan, the state of California, and was the CIO for the Department of Defense, now the Department of War. She continues to shaping the future of digital government through her work through the Center for Digital Government today. And Terry, it's just wonderful to have you on Leaders and Legends. Thank you for joining us.
11: Well, thank you for having me, Aileen. I really appreciate it.
10: So Terry, before we start talking about technology, which, you know, I always love to talk about, I'd love to start with a little bit more about you as a leader and your leadership journey. Looking back, what sparked your interest in really becoming this really, really big leader in technology?
11: Well, Aileen, I'd like to tell you that it was very well planned and that it was a part of a strategic mission, but it was really more just looking at my interest. I actually started life as a programmer. And a COBOL programmer of all those, you know, crazy things in the world. But I was in the automotive industry, and what I realized at some point was that while I love the technology, What I really loved was how the technology was making an impact to the business. And of course, this was many years ago. So, you know, in many ways, it wasn't recognized that technology was making a difference in the business. And I think that sparked my interest in kind of focusing more on the business, which then kind of leads you into that broader perspective, needing to be able to express yourself in business terms. And I think that it was really more of an evolution than necessarily, you know, saying to myself, wow, you know, I want to get here and then I want to be in leadership. So that was really the sort of the genesis of my journey.
10: The best careers seem not to be straight lines.
11: Exactly.
10: Now, speaking of not straight lines, you spent many successful years, decades of years at Ford before making the curve into public sector. What inspired you to leave, you know, probably a very lucrative career in private sector to move into public sector?
11: Well, I'd start out, Aileen, by telling you I was dyed-in-wool, you know, in the automotive industry. I love making cars. I know that might sound kind of crazy. And from a technology perspective, you know, I worked in engineering. I worked in manufacturing. I worked in finance. So, you know, I had kind of a really broad range, which is what I loved about being in a big company. But several things were happening. One was that in the automotive industry, there was a move to look at, you know, should the internal providers provide the technology, or are we going to go more to external service companies? And I felt like I didn't have any of that experience. I had only been inside a Ford Motor Company. So my first step was actually to move into a services company, EDS, which many of your listeners may recall from the time. And I was there for a couple of years, and I live in Detroit, you know, born and raised in Detroit. And you sort of start to think, wow, I need to have other conversations, maybe other than, you know, the automotive industry, because there's so many of us. We tend to gear toward, you know, what's Ford doing? What's GM doing? What's the competition doing? And so it really came up just out of the blue. A friend of mine had actually been a part of Governor Granholm's campaign, you know, had actually, you know, provided some funding from his company, and came to me and said, you know, Governor Granholm's looking for a CIO. And I thought, well, you know, that would be something interesting. One of the things that I've always believed in is that if someone offers you an opportunity, you shouldn't say no. You should explore it. You should kind of talk about it and think about it. So I said, well, yeah, you know, I don't mind, and I'd be really interested in interviewing for the position. And so I went through a couple of layers, and two things really sold me, and then one was really a surprise. One was I had the chance to talk to Governor Granholm, and I really liked that she had sort of a business approach to the way that she was thinking about running government. And that sort of said, well, you know, that kind of fits for me. It kind of gives me a transition. The second was that she kind of a little bit guilted me into it. She said, you know, you've had a really long and great successful career. You need to give back and think about giving back. And you know, Aileen, that was a real turning point for me. It was something I hadn't necessarily considered in that same way, but it's been something that's been such a gift to me. But the other thing that was really interesting was I had a mentor from Ford. So I went to him and I said, hey, I got this opportunity. What do you think? Then he said to me, wow, that's really great. You know, you'll be able to, you know, look at public policy and, you know, look at what government can do. And I thought, no, I don't think so. I think I'm just going to run data center. And little did I know that what he said was actually the case, you know, that the technology gave me a chance not just to be the operator, if you will, that I had been before, but give me a chance to really broaden, which was fantastic.
10: Throughout your career, you worked both in state government, you worked in federal government and private sector, which is pretty big different types of sectors. What leadership principles have you seen maintain, you know, a constant throughout? And or is there a difference between public sector and private sector when it comes to leadership?
11: Well, there are differences, Aileen, and I'll talk about that in a minute. But there are certain principles that remain consistent regardless of where you are. And one of them actually is, I'll start with maybe more than just leadership, but a technology principle that's consistent. And that is that the way that you think about how technology supports the business decisions and how you start from that as opposed from the technology was, number one, a game changer for me. It gave me the confidence to say, I could take the experience I had in the automotive industry, there were pieces of it that I could apply in state government, and then a little bit different levers in the federal government, but there was that underlying, I've been in technology, I understand it structurally, and that really helped me from the standpoint of having a consistent point of view. I think the real difference in moving from private sector to public sector is that in private sector, as much as we think that government is very rigid and constrained and hierarchical, interestingly enough, government is more relationship-based than even the private sector. Because the private sector, you're operating within a known hierarchy. You know where the decisions are being made. You know where the dollar decisions are made, how they're made. And I've been at Ford long enough that I kind of knew the levers and how to work that. Coming into state government, it was so much relationship based. It was so much based on prior relationships that people had in government. And then, of course, you take a state government like Michigan, that's one thing. We can talk about the federal government later and Department of Defense. That was a whole nother step function. And so I think that my ability to work collaboratively, the time I spent on relationships and collaboration were different in state government. And it took me a while to kind of understand that. The last piece I think that is important is in government, there's not a, if you will, way to judge, are you better than this state or that state? Are you doing the right things? Whereas in the private sector, you know, it's based on ROI, it's based on, you know, some real demonstrated financial measures. And so there's this kind of cooperation, co-opetition between the states, which was fantastic. I mean, certainly in the automotive industry, we shared amongst ourselves within a company, but, you know, did we do that much collaboration between a Ford and a General Motors? Maybe not quite so much. And when you get into government, particularly state government, I found it to be a much more collaborative environment in that regard. But at the same token, you needed to pull different levers and communicate differently to demonstrate your value.
10: I'm speaking with Terry Dakai. After the break, we'll talk about leading transformation inside of some of the world's largest, most complex organizations. You're listening to Leaders and Legend in Government on Federal News Network. I'm Aileen Black.
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10: I'm Aileen Black, and today I'm talking with Terry Takei. Terry, you have led some technology organizations through some huge, enormous transformations. I remember at OSD when you were changing some things. But when you begin a major change initiative, I mean, and I'm talking major, how do you even begin to start to get your team focused on the objective?
11: Well, Aileen, before we even start and even getting the team focused, one of the things that I've always felt about technology is you can have the worst technology in the world, but if your, quote, customers love it, it's a success. You can have the most complex, wonderful technology, but if the business doesn't really recognize it, if they don't know how to use it, it's a failure. And so that's where I've always started my teams, is to say what we have to do is we have to connect with whoever is going to be using this technology, number one. Number two, we have to understand who are the key decision makers, because change and major change means major change in the business. The technology almost becomes irrelevant to some extent. You just follow along. And then how do you engage those individuals to partner with you so that it's a part business and it's a part technology? That I really learned at Ford Motor Company, because I did several big global systems. And the amount of time that we spent making sure that we were connected with engineering, making sure that we were connected with manufacturing. You know, one funny story I'll tell is I took a position doing plant floor systems at the time for our body and assembly division at Ford. And the first thing that I did was to go to a plant manager's meeting. Because, you know, we were running some technology. It wasn't necessarily very popular. And I didn't think much of it until I showed up at the plant manager's meeting and my boss was there. And I didn't tell him that I was going to the plant manager's meeting. And the thing about that was so interesting is I had gone and met with one of the plant managers ahead of time. And he's the one that invited me to the meeting. And because I had taken those steps, you know, he introduced me. He said to all of these plant managers, you know, Terry's here. She wants to hear what we have to say. And that was really the start of being able to reach out to those plant managers. And it was a kind of a business relationship that I kept even when I left that job and went to other jobs where I needed that cooperation. So I think number one, that's so important. But the second piece to your point about how do you get your team organized is really, again, to help them understand that they are going to play a key role and to listen to them in terms of what needs to come next, and then to get very focused on what are the deliverables that are going to make people feel successful. You know, I think that everyone in your team wants to feel they're contributing. This whole idea that people just come to work to come to work, it's not something I've experienced. People want to be successful. And so being able to define that, but still let the team figure out how to get there, I found those are the two kind of things that, approaches, I guess, if you will, that I've always used, to try to really drive ahead.
19: Government today is balancing so many issues with cybersecurity, AI, workforce shortages, modernization without budgets, all at the same time. How has leadership changed since you became a CIO? Do you think it's more complex? And in talking about the initiatives of being able to balance those things, what do you see?
11: Absolutely, Aileen. I think it's become much more complex. You know, when I first started at Michigan, it really was much more about the infrastructure, right? And many CIOs, unfortunately, are actually on a rate basis. So they were getting judged very much on, were the servers running? You know, was something broken? Do people get email and so on? And over time, even though the technology was running government at that time, particularly state government, but actually also at DOD, it wasn't something that people thought about. It's like, well, yeah, the technology, but, you know, it's the backroom stuff. Today, I think that there is a much greater recognition amongst business leaders in government, whether you're in state government or the federal government or DOD, that it's the technology that drives the innovation or that's a big part of the innovation that's going to move forward. The difficult thing, though, that I think still remains is how does the CIO establish themselves in that space? Right. So cybersecurity has been just like running data centers, the name of the game. Right. We're getting better at recognizing that we can't move ahead without modernization. But we haven't quite figured out what's the role of the CIO versus the business as we're changing with the engine of artificial intelligence. So, yes, I think it's changed, which I'm really happy about. I think the CIOs, for the most part, are getting more recognition. But I think that there's still significant change that has to happen as the CIO really cements their role.
19: A follow-up to your question about AI and the speed of transformation now is almost not predictable, I think. Sam Altman was quoted the other day saying it's the singularity of what is happening in the era today. It's not predictable how fast. It's actually technology is getting ahead of some of the humans involved. So how do you see that from a leadership? How do you tether that?
11: Well, I think, first of all, Aileen, everyone's struggling with that in government. There's a lot of challenge. You know, governments have put out their policies, their practices, their procedures, but now they're in this really tricky world of, okay, I'm doing a lot of pilots. I'm doing a lot of maybe smaller projects, but there's a lot about the governance piece that we still don't know. And so while it's transformational, Aileen, I still think that it's going to move in measured steps because no one wants to be in the press about an eligibility that was wrong, fraud, waste, and abuse judgments that are wrong, you know, policing where they're using artificial intelligence. So while I totally agree that it is driving change in a way that we've not seen before, I also see that governments are getting a little more measured and they're now thinking into the operational aspects of AI, not as just necessarily a shiny toy.
19: You've worked with governors, cabinet secretaries, military leaders, legislators. The gamut of leaders across government and industry. What have you seen as being a predominantly trait for good leadership across the board?
11: Well, several things, I think. One is that I've learned that leadership style, I'm a great student of leadership styles and communication styles. And the things that I've learned are that there's not a template for leaders in the sense that they're different. Some of them lead more quietly, some of them lead overtly. And so what I think is one thing is that they are very authentic to themselves. They have a particular style, which is kind of who they are as a person. If they're an introvert, if they're an extrovert, you know, kind of how they address people. So that's the one thing I think that's important is that if leaders try to be a different style, if you will, than what they're intrinsically used to, it doesn't come across. The second thing is that they're very straightforward with people. So they don't necessarily embellish or kind of talk things up in a way that folks can tell that it's not authentic. They'll tell you when things are going well. They'll tell you when things aren't going well. So that's the second thing. The third thing is that leaders that have inspired me are leaders that have had my back. I know that's a kind of a trite phrase, but they've been leaders that I knew that I could go out and try something. And if it didn't work, as long as I had communicated and, you know, I had worked with folks. And the second thing is, you know, it isn't even just when you're experimenting. It's just things can go wrong. And knowing that you have someone who's willing to support you, even though they may be giving you, you know, direction on here's some things that went wrong, I think gives you that confidence. And so that's what I've always tried to do with my teams is to say, you know, let's go out. We might try things, but recognize that if something goes wrong, it's not on them, it's on me. You know, I'm the one that gave them the encouragement, that made the decision to move in that direction. And that, I think, is something that is really important, that ownership always sits with me, regardless of how I lead the team or what we do, that I think has helped. I think it gives people that confidence to go out and try some things, knowing that, you know, I'm going to be supporting them.
19: You know, many technology initiatives don't fail because of technology, but because of people. Right. And I can't, agree with you more about that, kind of that safety of that creativity zone, you know, having that. What have you learned about helping people embrace transformation like that? You know, you talked about giving them that feeling, but what have you, is there an approach that you use to help them embrace that?
11: There is, Aileen, that works sometimes and other times maybe not so much. But we were going through some major changes when I got to the state of Michigan. And I did this again at state of California. DOD is a little bit different animal in terms of bringing people together. But we had, as all technology organizations, we were making a major change to commonize on some technologies. Now, you might not think that's transformational, but for tech people, who they own their technology. They love their technology. And we were making some changes in terms of the way we were going to organize the technology, the way we were going to run it. And, of course, all your tech leaders have different, you know, I love this box, I love that box, I love this software. And so I brought them together and I said, okay, you guys have 60 days to talk to each other and come up with what is the one approach that we are going to use going forward. Now, it took more than 60 days, right? But it made them kind of come together, have to talk to each other. You always get some outliers who aren't ever going to accept the changes. But the group that it brought together, actually what was so fun for me is that I've gone back and talked to my Michigan team several times, And she's now gone from being a technician to being a supervisor to being a manager. You know, and maybe what I did, you know, isn't all of it, clearly. I mean, she had to do a lot of that. But because of that, she had to learn how to deal with all these different opinions, different approaches, and then think about how she was going to move the state forward. And to do that, she had to move her peers and then ultimately, you know, her team forward. So the moral of that is that you have to get people together to talk about their concerns about transformation. You can't push on them. You have to hear what their concerns are, understand what concerns you can mitigate, and then know that you're going to have some where, unfortunately, you're just going to have to push the issue.
19: I'm talking with Terry Takei. After the break, we'll talk about mentoring the next generation of leaders and why investing may be the most important responsibility any executive can have. I'm Aileen Black.
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19: Welcome back to Leaders and Legend. I'm Aileen Black, and today my guest is Terry Takei. Terry, one thing I've heard consistently throughout your career is that you are deeply committed to mentoring others. I've seen you do all kinds of things that has to do with mentoring. Why has developing future leaders been such an important part of your own leadership philosophy?
11: Well, Aileen, I think the first reason is that when I started, I really had no idea what the future was going to be. And I think if I had had a little bit more of a perspective, I might have not made as many mistakes. And I might have been able to sort of move through several changes that are in a little bit less stressful way. And so being able to give others my perspectives, it doesn't mean that it's going to work for them or not work for them, but giving them those perspectives, I think, has been an important part. The second thing is I like to give future leaders' confidence in themselves. I think that's one of the hardest things about leadership. And when I talk to folks, when I mentor them, very often they're more concerned about their ability to do something than I am. You know, you see that they have the drive, they have the intellect, they have the interest. So that's a second piece, is to try to really give them that confidence. You know, the other thing about mentoring, Aileen, is people ask the most interesting questions of you. They ask you to think about, well, why did you do this? How did you do this? And it's such a learning experience to have to go back and say, why did I do that? So I get something back, Aileen, from talking to people. And it's so fascinating to hear their journey and then to be able to see how that, you know, may or may not fit with my journey. And you just learn a lot about yourself.
19: Yeah, I met you back when you became a CIO of Michigan, actually. You were often the first woman in some of the highest technology leadership roles in government. And looking back, have you seen opportunities for women evolve over the course of your career? And what advice would you have for organizations to continue to build that diversity in their organizations? I know that it isn't necessarily popular to talk about that right now, but you know, the most successful organizations, whether it be Wall Street numbers or, you know, or just sales numbers, are usually very diverse organizations.
11: Right.
19: So what is your observation on that?
11: Well, I do believe opportunities have changed significantly, Aileen. Now, I've been doing this a long time, so I remember at one point I was looking to take a leave of absence for a short period of time, and the person in HR said, well, I can't do that for you, because if I do that for you, I'm going to have to do it for every woman that's in the organization. I mean, there was kind of that mentality way back then. And I think fortunately for all of us, that's all gone. Now, we're still in a situation where sometimes women see themselves as the only woman in the room. But I think that's changing as well. So, for instance, when I went to Michigan, one of the reasons I went was because I had never worked for a woman before. I mean, in my entire time at Ford Motor Company. And I not only worked for a woman governor, but I also worked in a cabinet that was, I think, 50% women. So things are evolving and things are changing. I mean, things are changing back at Ford Motor Company when I look at some of my former colleagues. So I do think that the opportunities are changing and that women have that opportunity certainly to get in at the entry level and to be able to prove themselves. The piece that I think is still a challenge, and you've heard this many times, is when women are moving from sort of that operational, the using their technical skills into management roles. That's a tough transition to make. It's a different credibility, if you will, to build. And it's just something that, unfortunately, you know, hasn't evolved as fast as I would like to see it. Now, in terms of advice for organizations, one of the things I think that is so important, and I actually heard this from the Secretary of State when I was in Michigan, is that women have a different cadence sometimes in terms of the way that their careers have gone, right? I followed kind of a more traditional approach, but, you know, women have family obligations. You know, they may want to take, a period of time where they focus on that, come back into the workforce. And I think organizations need to understand that cadence and understand that women coming back into the workforce or women taking a period of time where they might work part-time are still as valuable, if not more valuable, in moving forward. And I think that's one of the areas that, you know, the companies that I see that kind of recognize that ebb and flow keep women They're nurturing women. They're taking women to that next level. And I think that helps to build stronger, more diverse teams.
19: Let's take a step back on your comment about change. You've mentored countless technology executives throughout your career. When you're looking at today's or the next generation's leader, especially in public sector, what qualities do you think they need today to handle all this? I mean, it sounds like a lot of static in the air, right?
11: Well, first of all, I tell you, this next generation is just so much more knowledgeable than I ever was. I mean, they, you know, many of them have a great understanding of business. They're more mature from the standpoint of their communication skills. They understand, in some cases, kind of how to project. That's what many of the university programs today, or just mentoring, and what some of the high school college program or high school programs and, some of those programs sort of are better able to teach individuals how to get into the workforce, right? So let me just say, first of all, that I just really appreciate that. And I really think that that's a big step up. But the qualities I think that give me the most optimism is, first of all, because I'm a tech person at heart, the interaction that they have, and what I tell people, young people, is you're a technology person. I don't really care what area of the business you choose. I remember a time where I actually mentored some middle school girls as part of a program that Microsoft has. And I was trying to explain to them that if you're a doctor, you're into technology. You know, if you're a vet, you're into technology. So the thing that I think is just really going to be important, back to your question on AI, is that, the young people coming in today, this next generation, have that appreciation. They're not afraid of it. They're willing to step into it. And I think that's going to make a big difference in terms of making that next quantum step, if you will. Quantum's a bad word. But, that next step function, if you will, into driving change in organizations.
19: I'm speaking with Terry Takei. And after a break, we'll reflect on leadership lessons from an extraordinary career of public service. I'm Aileen Black on Leaders and Legend.
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19: Welcome back to Leaders in Legend. I'm Aileen Black, and today we're joined by Terry Takai. Terry, looking back, what leadership challenges taught you most about yourself, or was there any defining moment or experience that really just it really impacted what kind of leader you are today?
11: Well, I don't know that it was one, Aileen, but learning to deal with my mistakes and learning to learn from them and forgive myself for them and keep moving forward, I think was probably the most defining thing. I'm a bit of a perfectionist, and so I want everything to be right every time. And I think the second thing is that you're worried that if things aren't right, it's going to impact or reflect on you as a leader, as an individual. And so that series of making mistakes, you know, going to leadership and saying, hey, I tried this, it didn't work, I'm behind on this deadline, I'm not going to make where I'm going, where I need to be. It sort of was the backdrop for many of the things I've talked about today. And it, again, taught me a lot about myself and also helped me learn how to be more resilient.
19: So what leadership lesson, or what maybe both, or mentor gave you the biggest impact from a learning perspective, like you just said?
11: I think what I learned very early on is I never had one mentor that impacted me. It was really the series of mentors, and some of them were individuals that I work for. Some of them were individuals that work for me that said, why do I have to do this? You know, and I had to step back and say, yeah, why am I asking that of a team? And so it's the folks that you work for. It's the folks that are your peers who will give you input. It's the folks that work for you. So I think that kind of taught me that I don't need one mentor, or you're never going to have one mentor. The second thing is that it taught me to listen differently to people. So it was really interesting, a little story. I worked for an individual. I came into a job, and I had left the job as a supervisor. I came in as a director, came back. And I was a little worried that people in the organization would say, well, you know, she left as this, and now she's this. And my boss said to me, so I kind of came in slowly listening. My boss said to me, why aren't you saying anything? People are waiting for you to say something. They want to know what your direction is. They want to know where you want to go. And I learned from that I don't need to, you know, necessarily step too lightly. And there's a way to come in, establish your position without sounding aggressive or overly assertive or autocratic. And I've always remembered that message when you go into another room, perhaps with folks that you haven't worked with before, you've worked with in a different way. That's always stuck with me as kind of the way to go into that setting and how to present myself.
19: I love your comment about needing multiple mentors from different. I have told people who I've mentored that you almost need to create a board. But how do you identify or define what a mentor is? And I love that 360 view of where you could get those mentors. How can that you know, next generation leaders start to develop that? Because it's not like all of a sudden you sign up for mentor.com and you get,
11: absolutely,
19: you know, a list of mentors.
11: Absolutely. Well, first of all, my most hated word in the world is networking, right? What is networking, right? You sort of envision it as I got to walk into a room with a drink in one hand and, you know, wander around and talk to people. That hasn't been my experience at all. If we look at how did I get my job in Michigan, it was because a colleague knew about it, recommended me. How did I get the job in California? Some individuals that I had worked with recommended me. And of all the crazy things in the world, how did I get to the federal government? Well, it was two individuals that had been in state government who had gone to federal government. And you know, I didn't think of myself as networking with them, but we were peers. We had worked together. So that's why I think that it's so important, especially for folks that are a little bit introverted. I'm a little bit introverted. Not to try to feel like you got to push yourself out there and meet strangers. And, you know, the strangers are going to be the ones that are going to be the most value to you. It's a combination. And you never know where your current network is going to end up, what jobs are going to be in, what positions they're going to be in. So keeping up your contacts with all of those people, you know, checking in periodically, even as people change jobs or change companies, that has been my connection point to actually make many of these changes.
19: Finally, when you look back on your remarkable career, 20 years from now, what do you hope people remember most? Not about the technology, but maybe about Terry and how you led.
11: Well, I always used to say, Lane, that who's the individual that people remember at the end of their careers? It's their direct supervisor. It's who worked with them on an ongoing basis. And if, in fact, I can get to the point and be remembered as someone who helped in a particular situation. Or I had an individual say to me the other day, I don't know if you remember, but I remember when he was a salesperson in a company. I took the time, I had coffee with him. We talked about, you know, how he might look at approaching the state and local market. I've had another person who said, you may not remember me, but I worked in your organization. I really appreciated that you did this and this. That's what this is all about. It's not, yes, in fact, you're proud. I accomplished this. I accomplished this. But it's when people come to me and say, I remember you. You did this. I remember that you said this. That's what is really what warms my heart. And it just really makes me proud. But even more than proud, makes me happy that I took the journey that I took.
19: My guest today has been Terry Takai. You've been listening to Leaders and Legend on Federal News Network. Terry, I got to tell you, I certainly remember you throughout your career, throughout the government and private sector. I want to thank you today for sharing your remarkable journey, your years and passion for public service, and your thoughtful insights today that you shared about leadership and building organizations that make a difference.
11: Thank you, Aileen, and thank you for inviting me, because it's just been a great and fun conversation.
19: I'm Aileen Black. Thank you for listening.
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5: From ABC News, I'm Wayne Cabot. Now in the nighttime darkness, you can still hear it, the hum of generators rumbling across the Florida Panhandle. Folks getting ready for another day of cleaning up from a hurricane. ABC's Leslie Lopez in Pensacola.
6: Will you see the lightning?
7: The storm turning deadly this weekend. Four people have died, according to officials. Two killed in Alabama and two people killed inside their homes in Florida.
8: A lot of trees knocked down. A lot of hazards. There may be still power lines knocked down. We may see flooding from some of these rivers over the next day, two, 3 days.
7: The remnants of Isaias is barreling north.
5: And there were twisters in North Carolina. President Trump's surprise Sunday announcement, Russia and Ukraine agreeing to stop attacking each other's energy plants, apparently was a surprise to Russia, which continued to attack. ABC's Patrick Reval.
9: Ukrainian officials say Russia has struck a thermal power plant in the eastern city of Kharkiv after President Trump had announced this energy ceasefire between Russia and Ukraine. Trump earlier in a post said both countries had agreed to stop attacks on energy infrastructure with immediate effect. But Ukraine's President Zelensky says he was surprised by Trump's announcement, learning about it on social media.
5: And the president now saying he may help the Saudis fight the Houthis after strikes killed an American this weekend. Gas prices are going down in North Carolina. Actually, it's the gas tax, 41 cents being suspended for 8 weeks, signed by Governor Josh Stein.
10: Stein's signature means that North Carolina drivers will soon see relief at the pump in the form of what legislators are calling a gas tax holiday. But it still could be a few days before North Carolina drivers actually notice that price difference at their local stations. That's because gas stations typically buy fuel every 2 to 4 days. So when they last filled up and how often they go through supply will impact timing.
5: And we'll see if the prices do go down 41 cents. As expected, with the gas tax going away, Sean Coffey with our ABC affiliate. 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
5: If you plan to vote this year or already have, why? What's the main thing motivating you? Registered voters in a new Reuters Ipsos poll say it's the cost of living, hands down, 50% saying that's driving how they'll vote in the congressional midterm. Specifically, health care, the top thing voters want Congress to prioritize, then gasoline, food, and housing. On those things, voters trust Democrats over Republicans in double digits. President Trump says people should vote as if he's on the ballot, but most say they plan to vote for specific candidates rather than based on how they feel about Trump, 59% to 29%. A former Republican is running as a Democrat in traditionally red Kansas and is very close in the polls in the Senate race against Republican incumbent Roger Marshall. He's Adam Hamilton, a pastor, and explained on ABC this week.
6: I voted for people on both sides, and I'm proud to be a Democrat, but what matters to me more than the letter behind your name is who you are, what you stand for, your character. And I think there's a lot of people like that in our state.
5: The Pope is heading for surgery in the next few days to remove a nodule on his lung. Leo didn't say if it was cancerous or benign. He said it was found early, and he asked for prayers. College football has a new number one. Georgia is back on top of the AP Top 25 after beating Alabama. The former number one Texas fell to Oklahoma in the Red River rivalry game. Wayne Cabot, ABC News.
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8: 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Continuous vetting is expanding. And national security professionals everywhere are asking the same thing. What does this mean for me? Whether you're applying for your first clearance or navigating new reporting requirements after years in the system, the questions aren't always easy, but the answers matter. 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This is Security Clearance Insecurity on Federal News Network with hosts Lindy Kaiser of Clearance Jobs, federal employment lawyers Elizabeth Baker Pham of KCNF, and John Barry of Barry & Barry PLLC.
9: Hi, this is Lindy Kaiser with ClearanceJobs.com. 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One of my favorite people who is doing that is joining me today, Scott Cooper. Not the OPM one, which sometimes people try to correct me. I was like, no, the Scott Cooper of With Honor and a number of other amazing roles across government. So Scott, thank you so much for being on the show and being with me today.
10: It's so good to be with you, Lindy, and great to see you again. So
9: I basically recorded this interview because I want to learn more about With Honor, because since you joined, you got me interested, right? You're talking about all of the amazing things that you're doing. So for a Federal News Network audience who obviously is tapped into maybe all things job search, federal, if they're not familiar with Honor, can you just give us the brief intro to what your organization does and why you decided to join their work there?
10: Absolutely. So the organization was founded almost 10 years ago in 2017 by Ray Barcott and a guy named David Gergen that a lot of people probably know. David Gergen worked for four different presidents, Richard Nixon, Gerald Ford, Ronald Reagan, and Bill Clinton. And they were really concerned about polarization in Congress. And the theory of the case is that military veterans may well be a civilizing unifying force in Congress, and that they're more apt to work together, that they're more apt to cross the aisle and work together on things. And so they initially started as an effort to elect more military veterans to Congress. Back in the 70s, about 3/4 of Congress were military veterans. Today, it's 18%. And back then, it was only about 16% in Congress that were military veterans. And so I think that has proved itself out. But then once elected, they take this oath of civility, integrity, courage, and cross-partisanship, and then form what's called the Four-Country Caucus. We have almost 40 members in the House and then 12 Senate allies. But the Four-Country Caucus, F-O-R country, as in favor of, cross-partisan organization doing a lot of work on national security. They do a good bit of work on Veterans Affairs, also on national service, but they come together. And so I lead the policy work of With Honor with these, you know, more than 50 members of the House and Senate that I would say are these radical moderates that are also, you know, committed to public service. And it's filled with workhorses, not necessarily show horses, but they've gotten a lot done. And I'm really proud to be part of this group.
9: So I love that. I actually couldn't love that more. Radical moderates, we need to trademark that or leverage that moving forward, because I'd love to see more of that. And yeah, I love how you talk about that with veterans, because I had, you know, in my brief and very unillustrious Army career, people had a thought process around what the political affiliation of service members might be. And I was like, I 100% guarantee you it's going to defy that, because it is, you know, especially because I was Army, you know, we weren't elite like the Marine Corps, but it is a microcosm of America. And probably I struggle to find another community that is that eclectic. And I think that is, to your point, brings a lot of advantages to the work that you do. Talk to me a little about the fellowship program too, because I want to get on that piece of it.
10: Yeah. So we've got a fellowship program. Let me talk just a little bit about the caucus and other things, you know, just about veterans, you know, writ large. I know that you're a good egg because you spent time in the Army. That's across the board. And so when the caucus has meetings, you know, briefings and otherwise, Don Bacon will walk in there with a handful of crayons, planning to give them to Salud Carbajal because he's probably hungry. And Salud Carbajal is a Democrat from California, and Don Bacon is a Republican from Nebraska. And that kind of banter and relationship, not a transactional thing, a habitual relationship and friendship that they have, is a lot of what the caucus is. We've got a fellowship program that we're doing for actually the second year, and that we're growing it significantly, is for mid-career professionals. And so people like you, not me, because I'm an old person now, but mid-career professionals that maybe want to get into the policy arena. And so we'll place them in a member office for 13 months. So they've got about a month of in-briefing starting in December, and then they'll work in that office from January of 2027 through December of 2027. So where we are, we're in the process. We have gone out and solicited folks to apply for the fellowship. If folks have questions about it, I'm happy to talk to them. I've talked to a lot of folks that have been interested in this. Certainly, we are going to preference military veterans, military spouses, and the like. But, you know, anyone is eligible to apply for the fellowship. I've also reached out to all 535 offices and said, hey, if you're interested in hosting a fellow, let me know. And then what happens from there, we will pick the fellows. Then they have to do their speeddatingmatch.com and find an office where they want to be placed. You know, I don't have any say in what office they end up with. They, you know, again, are going to have to interview each other, if you will, and find a good fit. And so we're really excited about this because, you know, I think what you find is folks that have been in the military or have been in the professional world. I just talked to a guy today that's interested in the fellowship that is at AWS, but is really interested in getting back into some kind of public service. He lives in San Francisco. I said, it's much cheaper to live in Washington, D.C. And so, But the point being is that he's like, this is really interesting. And, you know, they'll get to spend a year, you know, kind of learning how, you know, the legislative process works, you know, how a bill becomes a law beyond just, I'm just a bill on Capitol Hill that you guys, you know, remember from those cartoons. And then, you know, what does it lead to? Maybe it leads to working in Congress as a staffer, you know, to get there's certainly folks that we've helped along that have then gone on to work for personnel officers or on, you know, some of the committees, the Armed Services Committee, the Appropriations Committees. And so that's the point, is to get people brought into that process that maybe you always wanted to work in the policy arena.
9: Now, I love that you highlight folks are coming from different places in the private sector, veteran community to be interested in this. And this is a conversation I literally just had this week with somebody talking about, if you want to work in government relations, you have to have some Hill experience. So there's a lot of folks who might have a lot of policy background in one area, but this seems like a great opportunity to build that congressional experience, which if you don't have any of it at all, I mean, it's hard, you know, to move into those senior roles in the private sector, even in a company like, you know, name the big names, if you don't have that Hill experience. So I love that it's highlighting not just because entry level, that's, you know, we can all find an internship, but the mid-career, it's a lot harder to find a place that's willing to give you that experience and get you there. And Congress is still important. I feel like I've talked a lot, so I feel like people are going to hit on me I make fun of Congress a lot and their inability to get things done. But they are important. And I'm glad people like you, Scott, are not sitting on Congress and the Hill and still have hope that we can get a lot accomplished through bipartisan legislative action.
10: Yeah. I mean, they frustrate me a lot, too. a lot. Yeah. But, and I'll give you one example recently. You saw the Russia Sanctions Act. So the Lindsey Graham Russia Sanctions Act. We and the four-country caucus played a pretty big role in that. After Senator Graham passed, it passed the Senate very quickly. And then figuring out how to, one, get it to be considered on the floor of the House, and then to whip the votes to make sure that they had enough to pass the bill, including the administration and the president weighing in support of it, but then also, you know, working. Steny Hoyer was on the phone whipping votes to get folks when they had it up for consideration. And certainly, I would say, you know, the two members especially that went to Ukraine just a week before the bill passed were Salute Carbajal and Don Bacon, I've mentioned before. We had three others that went, and then three senators. So, you know, we had a delegation of eight that, you know, went to Ukraine and got to see a good bit with that. And they were really key to getting that bill passed. And I think that's significant for our national security, for standing with our Ukrainian friends, and how important that is.
9: Coming back to like talking about that civil-military divide, right? How does With Honor kind of help address that broader issue? And what do you see are some of the, you know, the barriers to accomplishing?
10: Yeah, I mean, I love the term that you use, you know, civil-military divide. It's one of the challenges that we have today. You know, we've got almost 16 million veterans that are in America today. So, you know, that's what? A little over 4% of the population in the U.S. Right now, less than 1% serve, you know, as you know, and it's fewer and fewer. We only have about 2.3 million people that serve in the active duty military and then in the Guard and Reserves. And so how do you break that down? How do you, you know, make sure that we have the ability for the civilian side to understand the military? One of the ways is that you have military folks in Congress. You know, they are, in fact, overrepresented. If they only represent 4.5% of the population, but they're 18% of Congress, that's a good thing. And so, you know, they've had moments deployed. They've had the need and they understand, you know, what we're going through and what I went through now since I'm, you know, retired from the Marine Corps. But the ability to understand, there's been, for instance, you know, a lot of talk in the news recently about the deployment of the Abraham Lincoln, of the USS Abraham Lincoln. I would say the most thoughtful people that have worked on this and communicating with the Pentagon and trying to understand, you know, just the challenges that they went through on that really long deployment are folks that spent time in the military and that are folks that are in the four country caucus, because, you know, they were deployed as well. You know, I flew with Don Bacon when he was a lieutenant colonel over Iraq and over Bosnia. And so, you know, we've got a common bond there.
9: If anybody doesn't know, I live in Nebraska. So like I will highlight that Don Bacon is currently my representative. So I appreciate all the Don Bacon shout outs.
10: Yeah. He's just a short in person, as you can imagine.
9: I told you, I judge all the politicians by how they are on the plane, right? Because I'm flying to DC usually about once a month, not as often as some people think. I'm on the congressional flight. I tell you, I judge my members of Congress based on how kind they are on the plane. Don Bacon, the nicest guy you're ever going to want to sit by on a plane, anytime, who is super nice to every, you know, flight attendant, every person he interacts with, is does not get, you know, tired of the, that is like, you're a celebrity when you're a member of Congress from a small, like, again, we don't have a lot of celebrities in Nebraska. Very different than DC, where you can, you know, throw a rock and you're going to hit somebody who is an elected official. You know, they're important figures still, I think. People, we are very jaded about politics and the political process. But to your point, like, the more you can kind of humanize that and then again, create that relationship there where people understand, again, to your earlier point, like, what it actually takes, you know, the Herculean effort to pass legislation gives you an appreciation for how hard it is to get things done. It also still makes you jaded about the process, but just the more understanding that you kind of have in terms of, and to your point, like, you accomplish bipartisan legislation by building relationships, and service members are good at that. Because there's a lot of politicking in the military to get things done. Like you said, across the service branches, people have competing priorities and they have to come together to accomplish things. I think we talked about this, you know, before we got started. It is a bipartisan culture in the military that it would be nice to see that ethos. And to kind of talk about that, like, because that's a big for With Honor, the ethos of service and how you can kind of, you know, expand that ethos and why that's really important to have across government as well.
10: Yeah. Certainly, I think so. When you join the military, one, you are forced to work with people that you might not like for the common good. But also, you know, no one asks where you're from, who your parents are, how much money you made, what color your skin is, you know, who you choose to love. It's all about the mission and about taking care of each other, for sure. And to your point about, you know, about folks that do in fact work together and how, you know, frustrating it can be sometimes. A quick pitch, my boss wrote a book called Courage Can Save Us about 10 members of Congress, 5 Democrats, 5 Republicans, 9 military veterans, one is a former FBI agent. But Don Bacon's one of the ones that's profiled. Brian Fitzpatrick is another one. Mikey Sherrill, Todd Young, both of whom I went to school with. Todd was actually one of my plebes. And then Mikey was a year behind me at the academy. But people that, you know, showed courage in uniform, but then also have shown courage in public life. And what that really is, and you find it a lot, well, you'd like to find it more. But it's people that are willing to stand apart from the group at personal risk for what is right. And that's hard. That's hard, especially in public life where you just want to take, you know, sometimes the safe call, which may not be, you know, jumping up and standing up for what's right. And so there are still examples of
9: that. In other lives, we know each other for security clearance policy reform, which is obviously everyone's favorite topic to talk about. But I love this topic, and I think it kind of relates here because there's policy and there's politics. And sometimes those things get kind of interrelated. I always like to like level set on the security clearance process is born out of the president's office by executive order. But that does not mean that Congress doesn't have a significant role to play. And we see that things that get baked into the National Defense Authorization Act, the Intelligence Authorization Act, those help to like create some nuance and priorities. And they can also create accountability around, you know, how we move things in the clearance process, where we saw that in the last National Defense Authorization Act. I know Sue Gordon, some folks have been trying to push a clearance ready reserve for years, not been able to get it done. But we at least got Congress to say, hey, we want to study, right? Because they can't say, hey, you have to do it now. We want to study on increasing the eligibility window to 5 years. Specifically for veterans, because to say, as you know, you've worked in the private sector, that market elasticity of saying like, hey, if I want to work on the Hill for a few years and get my GI Bill or do something else, why does the government have to pay another $5,000 to $6,000 and do or renew a TS investigation when we could pay $100 a year and keep people under continuous vetting, right? Or just do some other things like that. So can you talk about anything, you know, any of those policy priorities and why kind of that intersection works? Like, even if people are like, oh, it's a presidential directive, it's all politics, right? Trump's just giving and taking away clearances from who he wants. Well, no, Congress has a role.
10: Yeah. And I think, for instance, if you were to ask Mark Warner what his main priority is, he would tell you security clearance reform. He might tell you some other things, but like that has been something that he has said, like, I'm going to figure out how to do this. And, you know, you've worked with a bunch of, you know, his staff on the Intel committee, but also he works very closely with Marco Rubio when he was chairman of the Senate Intel committee. And now he works very closely with Tom Cotton. Another, I think, great story about, you know, this security clearance reform and how much it is a bipartisan thing. My colleague and our executive vice president is a guy named Alan Phillip. And so he was the chief staff to Mike Rogers. Hipsy Mike Rogers, who's running for Senate in Michigan. But when he took over the Intel committee with Dutch Ruppersberger, who's, you know, a blast from the past that you guys know that you know, represented Maryland for many, many years, they both agreed, we are going to be lockstep with each other. We are not going to have any kind of partisanship when it comes to the Intel committees, especially on security clearance reform. And so, you know, they are very much working on this, and it's not a partisan issue. And so they're getting some things done in a bipartisan fashion and care a great deal about it.
9: I mean, one of the few examples I see of a topic that is very much, this is my niche, right? So I follow it more than other things happening, but you do have like, you'd have those, you know, very dicey, you know, kind of testimonies about NBIS or things that the government was not doing well. But you had alignment on the congressional side for doing what it's supposed to do and creating that accountability back into that. Now, like, the leadership is really good. Don't get me started on some of the side. I feel like their staffs needed to tell them what a clearance was before they started being allowed to ask questions sometimes. But that's another problem. But no, from the leadership, you really saw that priority, and it can make a big difference. And it has trickle-down impacts into, I mean, like we talk, I mean, clearance jobs are the everyman community, right? We try to help out the 2 million people who have, you know, come into our ecosystem and obtained a clearance, figuring out this process and navigating it, translating the government bureaucracy, because it can seem overly complicated, you know, if you're new to it. So I know that definitely like ties into a common thread that we've talked about before, the importance of service, public service, giving back. Obviously, you have that angle with honor, but I know for you, your personal ethos is even more expansive than that. So like, why is kind of this notion of public service, community service? You talked about, I think, your sister who's a teacher, like you just have a strong, like, personal ethos of service, and then that can take on many things. I feel like it's still out there, but I worry a little bit sometimes culturally that we've gone away from this notion of the importance of service. Clearly veterans have it. They're signing up for it. Maybe I'm talking about, I have many children. We've also talked about like, how do we instill this next generation to really, I'm trying to do that from my camp here in Nebraska, you know, with honor is doing it. You're doing it personally. How do you kind of see, how do we get there, Scott?
10: I'm hopeful still. And I think what you find, and it's an issue that we work on a lot with honor, is, you know, the topic of national service. 87% of Americans all agree that there should be opportunities for national service, even beyond the military. Figuring out how to get there is something we're still working on. But, you know, as you look at it, the military is still making the recruiting goals. People do want to serve. We just need to figure out how to give opportunities for that. And I think we need to reinstill in folks, you know, faith in these institutions. You look at, like, the military is still one of the most respected occupations and institutions in the country. You know what the most respected occupation is? Nurses. And so, you know, how do we regain faith in each other? I think part of it is talking about this and saying, hey, you know what? All of us owe our country something. And whatever that is, whether it's being a teacher, whether it's, you know, in healthcare, whether it's in the military, or, you know, and like this fellowship that I was talking about, whether it's, you know, maybe spending a year working in the Congress, you know, as a fellow and as a staffer to try to help, you know, understand and move the ball forward in legislation. You know, we have, for instance, that, you know, as you know, we've got a defense bill, the National Defense Authorization Act, that has passed in bipartisan fashion the last 64 years in a row. And the House and the Senate are right now negotiating and conferencing their two different versions of the bill, and it will pass sometime in December. And I would absolutely bet a paycheck on that, because they have done it the last 64 years. And it's one of the few places that we find that are still, you know, working in a very bipartisan fashion. I'm biased. My wife is a staffer on the Senate Armed Services Committee, so she's in the throes of negotiating on it right now.
9: If you want to get things done, you put on the national defense angle to it, right? You remind people of how it ties to the mission. And I'm a big believer, I think, in this broader notion of, like, how do we have this, like, how do we instill in people that working at the Department of Agriculture is a very mission-focused organization, right? I mean, I love it. National Security is my favorite. That's why I chose it. But if you're working across government, elevating that notion of service. So again, I'm appealing to the crowd here because it's a Federal News Network show. But noting, like, there is huge value in choosing to serve your government, whether it's Congress, whether it's, you know, as a veteran service member, you are going to get something huge, usually beneficial back from that way more than you can get. And I love the private sector too, but there is just something about service.
10: Well, there's a reason, and you can see the painting behind me is one that's called Veteran in a New Field. And I put that up there to remind myself. It's fantastic. It was painted in 1865 by a guy named Winslow Homer, who is one of my favorite artists. But it's a Union soldier. And again, he painted this in 1865, right at the end of the Civil War. And he's working in a field. He's got a scythe. He's, you know, cutting some wheat there. And the point being, and he actually talked about this after he painted that, was here's a veteran that came back and his family said, nice job in the war. There's work to be done. You'd best get busy. And so, you know, we shouldn't be resting on our laurels. We still have to figure out how to contribute to our communities and our country, no matter what chapter we're in.
9: Man, boom. I couldn't end it any better. I'm so glad we got to hear the picture story. Scott, you are one of my favorite human beings. If I don't, like, I cannot say it enough. Like, it is a joy to see you at every event. You are truly an incredible human being. So kind, so thoughtful. A reminder of, like, all of the good that is in public service and in national security and in Washington, D.C. Even those of us in Nebraska sometimes don't like to believe that there is goodness there. Here's an example. There is goodness there. So I appreciate everything that you do. Check out With Honor again. If you're new to the organization, I feel like it's because Scott's there, I'm paying attention. And then remind me of the book, because I'm a bibliophile. What's the book?
10: Yes, it's called Courage Can Save Us.
9: Okay, I'm going to read it now, 100%.
10: It's a good one.
9: Thank you, Scott. I appreciate you.
10: Thank you, Andy.
11: Good morning, good afternoon, and good evening. I'm John Barry, security clearance lawyer in the Washington, D.C. area, talking today with Lindy Kaiser about an issue that often we see in our practice, which involves social media posts with clearance holders. You know, particularly, there was an issue of, you know, can security clearance investigators see your deleted social media posts? And, you know, I thought it was an interesting question. The answer is no, generally. I mean, unless someone screenshots it and sends it to a security clearance investigator, which the odds are low. I mean, it has happened. But that's not really the question. The question is why you're deleting the social media posts. If it's because you just like to keep things private, or you're changing your privacy settings or something like that, that's totally fine. If it's to try and hide things because you answered things differently on an SF-86, absolutely don't do that. Don't do that, because you're lying on a federal form. That's a criminal offense. And also, you can lose your clearance. Generally, government investigators don't have any access to social media, at least right now. They don't require your password and sign-on information. But they do look at public accounts, and a lot of people leave them out. A lot of people are just like, hey, just let the world see. And sometimes that's good or bad. But the issue is, don't try and foster, you know, a lie by deleting a social media posting. Don't go and answer on the SF-86, I've not used marijuana in the last 7 years. And then, oh, God, I got to go back to Facebook. I posted myself smoking marijuana 3 years ago. and delete that. That compounds the problems. And you never know who is seeing these posts. You know, like someone could be interviewed. One of your references could be interviewed and that could come up. You could be at the IC or some other agency outside of the IC and be asked about things on a polygraph that could sort of like go towards, you know, your social media. I've seen that a little bit, but not too often. It could happen, and it has. You know, have you ever done any drugs? Yes. And oh, and then there's a fit of conscience. They say, yeah, no, and I just want to be transparent because I, you know, deleted it. Then you're going down a rabbit hole, and it's going to be a very unpleasant polygraph. But the bottom line is they can't really see what you deleted unless someone saves it and really dislikes you as a reference. Maybe you shouldn't have a public account. I think that's generally good advice. I mean, don't do it to try and hide or lie about things on the SF86, but, you know, there's nothing wrong with you protecting your privacy setting.
9: I think the point that you bring up, I think, is the most important one. It is a lot more of an issue when somebody goes through and starts deleting posts than things the government would find, in my experience. Like, I've even had this for like very overly cautious IC applicants, right? So it's not necessarily anything bad, but they're like, oh, if I want to work in the intelligence community, I can't have my face on the internet. I'm going to delete every photo of myself that ever existed. I'm going to, you know, financially invest in delete me, et cetera, et cetera. And then I don't know, but my friends in the intelligence community have said, actually, like, that's a red flag. Like, China will actually notice that. More than they know the fact that you kept your college photos up. So that actually becomes almost like a harbinger that you're maybe applying into an IC agency versus just leaving what's already there. But, you know, I mean, this comes up, like, I get a lot of questions about, you know, can they find browser history? Are they going to get access to my financial records? And I think,
11: are they trolling my voicemails? No.
9: Yes. And so I think, like, folks who are just overly paranoid about that just becomes another issue, especially from like the general job application side. Like, before you're applying for a job, not just a clear job, do a basic like sanitizing of your social media for appropriateness. That's not going to be considered an issue because you have a good answer for that. Why did you delete, you know, those underage drinking photos? Well, because I didn't want my kids to see them someday. Like, if you have a good response, but just know, like, it's not what's going to preclude you from a government career or an intelligence community career, there's just a lot more. The government is just not that efficient, quite frankly, to do that for all things. And the way I see social media come up is to, I'm not seeing Big Brother in action yet, where despite the security, you know, executive agent directive that social media can be a part of the process, I'm seeing it when adverse information, to your point, like drug use is already indicated, then they'll go back and use that as a verification. Or again, sometimes like during a subject interview, another individual will proctor evidence, quote unquote, or photos based on things. But I'm not seeing like a proactive approach of the government to search what's out there. And I think in a world of AI and deepfakes, they're going to be even less and less inclined to do so.
11: No, that's a very good point on the AI and the deepfakes. I mean, you can't even tell what's real anymore. And where are we going to be 5 years from now with that?
9: Yeah. So, I mean, again, in general, don't assume that the government is like, you know, massively looking out for social media posts, but to your point, also know and plan on that anything you post on social media could certainly come up. Have you had cases where you're seeing social media posts presented by the government? Because I feel like that's very rare in my experience.
11: It's rare, but I've seen it happen. And it's come up, like, you know, mostly through the person, you know, going through a polygraph, and then they fess up to everything they've ever done in their life, you know, just because they think that it'll help them get through the polygraph. And it comes out that way, you know, and then they're like, do you have a copy of it? Yeah, sure. You know, they saved a copy. And so I haven't seen it come up to the point where they're actually like presenting it to the person yet. But I suspect, I've seen it in a couple employment, federal employment cases. So I suspect we're not far from that, maybe with AI, but the government's not watching everything you do.
9: Yeah, it is interesting when, you know, it was more like allegiance to the United States, like the, you know, insurrection related activities, things like that. Like, there were a lot of social posts about that, right? Not anything that the individual had posted, just a lot of third party posts that were very public, very out there. To your point, I think that's definitely a much bigger issue, you know, than anything that you're posting is like third party things that then are highlighted in the media, et cetera, et cetera.
11: Yeah, 100%. It's one of those things that we're going to have to see how it evolves, but people shouldn't be worried about it so much. They should just be worried about like trying to hide things. And also maybe it is a good idea to revisit your privacy settings. Maybe don't make yourself a fake name and take a photo off. Yeah, I think that is a red flag, as you mentioned. But, you know, just be careful. Just be reasonably prudent about how you show yourself to the world.
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15: Hello and welcome to today's show. I'm Federal News Network reporter Drew Friedman. For decades, government reform efforts have focused on accountability, oversight, and reducing risk. A new blueprint argues that approach may have left agencies better at avoiding failure rather than achieving success. Federal News Network's Terry Girton caught up with Lauren DeYoung Shulman of the Federation of American Scientists and Rob Shriver of Democracy Forward to discuss their new report called Democracy Works When Government Works.
16: So before we talk about the solutions, Lauren, I know from your work at OMB, you think a lot about government performance. How do you know when government is actually working?
17: Oh, I love this question so much, Terry. So thank you for having us on and starting with the best possible version of this question. I have long thought that we as a country should expect better of government. And I mean that in a bunch of different ways that gets to how you know you're actually getting good government. With the way that anywhere from our senior leaders to social media to Saturday Night Live talk about government, it's almost always as a negative or something of a punchline. And yet we have seen so many examples of where innovative government can deliver, not just for people in a sort of partial way, but in a remarkable and miraculous and often really game-changing sort of way. And we can expect that not only in rare instances, but we should expect that all of the time. When people believe that government is a solver of first resort, is an innovator of first resort, is the place that they can rely on both to create opportunity but or to address challenges that no other entity can, that's when you know it's working. When people believe that government is able to be responsive to the toughest moments in their lives and they're not worried about the organizational chart, instead they're more focused on how quickly they're able to get access, that's when it's working. And when people are not worried about navigating the minutiae of the website or the phone book or anything else like that, but they are confident they're able to find a partner in government to help elevate them, to me, that's the best signs that are working. And there's so many things that can be done towards that end. This is not a crazy vision to have.
16: And when you think about that vision, is there a set of data or evidence that you would look to get a feeling for that feeling?
17: So people, including myself, have talked about trust in government for a long time. And I want to say I may have gotten it wrong in the past. Trust in government is super important, don't get me wrong. But there's another corollary to it of believing that government is listening to you, believing that the people who work in government are not just there for a paycheck, but there to be on your behalf and are your active partners, and to believe that government is trustworthy, which is not the same as that you trust it. And I think that those are harder questions to ask, but absolutely ones that we can ask on a better basis. The data on those that we do have is not awesome, but I think that we can start resetting those questions, but with that also reset the performance expectations that we have of government overall.
16: And Rob, as Lauren has framed the challenge with government performance today, when you look at it, what is the largest gap you see between what government is expected to do and what it's currently able to do?
18: Well, Terry, thanks again for having us. And I really like to focus on the federal worker perspective in all of this. And when you think about the reason that people come to work for government, it's a lot of the things that Lauren talked about. They want to come to government to make their local communities better, to be able to do things that they're committed to, they believe in. And they are the ones that get held back as much as anybody else from the systems and the bureaucracy and everything else. And so they're the ones that see firsthand that very gap that you're describing. People come in and they take federal jobs because they have dreams about what they can do to make an impact. And then they get frustrated by the rules, the procedures, the bureaucracy, because they're the ones that see firsthand, boy, if I could just do this in my day-to-day job, it would make this community so much better, or I could make this group of people so much safer, or the economy would work so much better if I could just get through all of the bureaucracy to do the things that we all should be agreeing are the things that can be done. So I think that's where the big gap is between what the dream is of what our government can do and then how the system actually fails at facilitating people to accomplish that dream.
16: And Lauren, this paper focuses on exactly what Rob is talking about, the workforce.
17: Yep.
16: One of the most interesting things that I saw in this was an argument that government has spent decades designing systems to prevent the worst outcomes instead of building a system to produce success. Talk us through how that is really kind of the foundational argument you're making.
17: I'll start, and I would love Rob's thoughts on this too. He's really thoughtful on this topic. But when you think about the average day of a federal worker, and it's hard to say that, there's 2 million of them, there's so many different jobs, but there are so many things that are set up in order to constrain and oversee their actions. People whose job it is to say no or to make their options work in a narrow box of innovation. And those were never bad and, well, poorly intentioned, or rarely poorly intentioned. They were mostly there to make sure that we got the outcomes that we wanted. But as a consequence, when we on the one side talk about we want an innovative, risk-taking, delivery-oriented workforce that is really contrary to a system that has every single review process set up to say, please do that slower or maybe not so quite so in extreme a way or not so loudly or not impacting quite so many people. So you have these diverse instincts there. On top of that, when you have this system that is set up for anytime you fail, instead of it being like, all right, I'm here and I learned and I can get better at this, it's set up as a, like, let's have you relive this failure over and over again through whether it be congressional oversight or IGs or otherwise. Those systems are telling federal workers to not do the challenging, the better thing, the thing that delivers better for Americans faster. It is telling federal workers to operate more cleanly within a particular box. And I think that those systems are all things that are set up at points in time that may have made sense in the moment. But when you look at them in aggregate, it means that we hire slower. It means that we move people around less elegantly. It means that we are not able to deal with performance issues when they arise. And all because there's this instinct towards stop and think that has not become stop, think, do. It's become stop, think, and think, and think, and think.
16: Rob?
18: Yes, I agree with what Lauren said. And Terry, somewhere along the way, we've lost the tolerance for federal workers to make a mistake when they're trying to do the best job that they can on behalf of the American taxpayer. And as the country has become more politicized, so too have the views of federal workers. And so a mistake by a federal worker becomes political fodder. It becomes a chance to score cheap political points. And when you have an environment like that, then the bureaucracy adapts. And political leaders from whatever party who come in, they inherit systems that have been set up to minimize the risk of being called out for making mistakes. And so when you have a culture that punishes people who are in good faith operating and trying to do the right thing, and they make a mistake and they get demonized for it, and they can be like on the front pages of the Washington Post or the New York Times and be highlighted in really nasty congressional oversight, then the resulting outcome is that that ecosystem adapts to that and puts all kinds of mechanisms in place to ensure that mistakes don't happen. Now, don't get me wrong. It's really important that federal workers live up to the obligations that they have as representing the taxpayers. And it's really important that they are held to a high ethical standard. That's part and parcel of the American people having trust in government. So we need to make sure that we have the right checks and balances in place to capture if there is real instances of bad faith behavior, fraud, abuse, those kinds of things. It's one of the reasons why inspectors generals play such an important role in the federal government. But also, we need to unlock the potential of federal workers to do good work on behalf of their communities and the systems, because there has been this politicization of the country and of the civil service and political by political parties, that system is set up for that risk mitigation rather than for maximizing effective delivery.
16: Well, you both have made a pretty strong case for how we got here. So, Rob, let's start with you then in terms of, if that's the problem, what's this paper's theory of change?
18: Well, I think a big part of it, Terry, is that there is hard work to be done to bring together people who care about the government being more effective and more efficient, and engaging them in the discussion now about what the solutions need to be. I think the first thing we have to do is understand the scope of the problems that we're facing right now, because given what has happened to the civil service under the Trump-Vance administration, I would argue the problems are quite severe. We've lost 450,000 federal workers with over 5 million years of experience, conservatively, and that continues. That loss continues every day. We have stories in the news all the time about, because those federal workers are no longer on the job, the harms that are happening around the country. We at Democracy Forward have a big report coming out on that very soon. And so we got to understand the scope of the problems, and then we have to bring people together. And I would say, Terry, that there is a large majority of this country that thinks that the government should be operating in a way that benefits the American people, rather than thinks that the government should be operating on behalf of just a few people, or that the government shouldn't even exist. Like, I think there is a large majority of people, and you see it in surveys all the time, about the large percentage of the American people who support a merit-based civil service, who support people getting federal jobs based on their expertise and not on their political loyalty. So we need to bring those people together into the process right now for what a reimagined government looks like. And then the other group of people we need to bring in are those who rely on the government to deliver services in an effective way. I think there are people and organizations around the country who maybe haven't been as aware of what the impact is of a federal worker on your particular issue that you care about, or on a particular community's day-to-day lives. And now with the cuts that are happening, they are seeing firsthand how important it is. And so we need to bring them into the tent and have this real discussion now about what a better version of government can do. I think that's the theory of change, is getting more people rallied behind this cause.
17: Rob's point around this needs to be a conversation where Americans are shaping the future of their government, the relationship with the government, their interactions with it, how they feel is accountable is so vital. There's a research body of work that needs to happen here, but also an ongoing conversation, whether that be in community groups, in libraries, in universities, and the people that we want to serve in government, so that it is a far more participatory discussion rather than one that just takes place in a congressional hearing room.
16: Rob, let me come back to you and let's get into some of the specifics of the paper. What of the reforms that you all have proposed here would most surprise an informed reader?
18: So, Terry, I'd like to focus, I think, initially on one of Lauren's pet points, which is cross-sector pathways. I think that might be surprising to folks because what that means is an ability to move in and out of the federal government as a career smoothly. And I think a lot of people have sort of an outdated perception that federal workers come and start at the beginning of their career and work 30, 40 years and then retire after having spent a year in government. And look, Lauren and I both know people who have had careers like that, and we adore them, and they are amazing. But they're becoming more and more the exception rather than the rule. And I think we have a very clear-eyed vision here that federal government as an employer needs to adapt to the reality of labor markets today and reduce barriers to people moving in and out of government. You know, when I first was working at the Office of Personnel Management during the Obama administration, and we worked a lot on intern issues, and the real focus was, if you're going to invest in an intern, you need to be able to turn that person into a full-time employee, or else the investment wasn't worthwhile. I actually disagree with that now. While I think it would be great that we have like real intern pathways into the federal government, I also think that if somebody who is fresh out of a college or a trade school or community college, if they come in and work in the federal government for 2 years in an internship, and then they go off into a private sector job, I don't think that's a bad result at all. I think that that person is better equipped for a career that may involve them working in multiple sectors. I think if they had a good experience as an intern in the federal government, and then say they go off and work for a private IT company, but in the middle of their career, they get really excited about a government IT project, we need to find good ways to bring them back in to be able to work on that project and then allow them to go back to the private sector if that's what they would like. So I'm not sure that people would be, when they're thinking about civil service reform in the federal workforce, if they would be thinking about this sort of multi-sector, cross-sector pathways approach. So that's an idea that Lauren has championed that I'm very fond of.
16: Lauren, what's your flip side, one that Rob has championed that you're also fond of?
17: Oh, I'm going to sneak in. All right, I'll mention one. There's so many, though. I think performance management is something that when you say the word, you immediately start thinking about a very specific kind of bureaucracy. But I think that performance management has never been really clear about what it's for. Is it there to reward employees, to develop employees, to connect to outcomes, to create accountability, to inform pay? And I think it's all of the above. But the point that Rob made earlier, and I think that is so critical, is that performance as the federal workforce has become politicized. And we need to reset that conversation around what is it Americans want from their government? What is the relationship they want with federal workers? What's the way that they would like to see that demonstrated? So it's a fundamental reset in all ways. So that performance management isn't just that bureaucratic, tiny, narrow lane. It's that broader conversation of what is the role of federal workers? How do we want that to engage in the world so that it becomes a much more, I think, generative and positive and legitimating conversation? The other piece that I think Rob has often talked about for me is around the role of chief human capital officers and other HR leaders in government, and that is a strategic role. And when I say that that's a strategic role, I mean that if I was a presidential candidate or somebody else who was coming in wanting to be a leader in the federal sector, I think one of the most bold things I could say, and one of the things that would show that I'm really committed to delivering for Americans, is that you want to elevate the federal workforce, that you want the best possible federal workforce you could possibly have, and that you want to listen to and partner with your TECO as that partner for you and getting the right folks in the door, but also making sure they have the best possible careers. And like that, it, maybe several years ago, that might have sounded like an absurd thing to say as a possible political campaign. But to me, it's one of the things that if I would find the most rewarding to hear from a future leader, and also as a just as an American, that would hear from that, you're committed to me. You want to make this the best possible version of government for me.
16: Rob, the paper really leverages the workforce as the lever of change for a better government, but it also makes it a really important point that says the government is asking its civil servants to deliver 21st century outcomes using old 20th century technologies. How do you square a conversation about workforce capacity with the tools that are available to that workforce?
18: That's such an important question, Terry, because I think for too long, workforce has been looked at in isolation. And if we try to solve workforce problems just by looking at the way we hire, the way we evaluate, the way we pay, we're not going to get there. We're not going to get there because it is the other capacity areas. It might be tech. It might be the procurement process. It might be the way that we regulate. It might be the way that we engage with the American people. Those are the things that are either obstacles or facilitators for federal workers to be successful in the job. And so I have been in and out of federal government and state government for most of my career, and I have overseen large IT operations in addition to the workforce stuff that I have done. I've been on all sides of the procurement issue from, you know, the purchaser. I've been submitting bids. And so I've really kind of seen how the systems work firsthand. And it's really tough to leverage the existing systems, which are complicated, to get new technologies in quickly to solve problems the way that the private sector can get new technologies in quickly to solve problems. Some of the issues are around risk aversion. Some of the issues are around the way the competitive process plays out. Big contractors that have like big bid writing teams and government relations professionals that can invest in all of that, they just do better in the procurement process. And so I think like bringing workers in to talk specifically about the way that those various systems have not facilitated, but actually thwarted their ability to make a difference for the American people. I think that's really critical to our reform efforts. I think they're the ones that know firsthand where the problems are and the kinds of solutions that could be made. I think, Terry, if DOGE had talked to federal workers and legitimately wanted to know, like, what are the things that you would suggest that could bring efficiency to government? I think things would have worked out a lot better for DOGE than they wound up working out. So that's a mistake that we're not going to commit again. We're not going to repeat. We're actually talking to federal workers, former federal workers now, about those very issues so we can have a better approach to facilitate that change.
16: Lauren, you get a chance to land the plane here. We've been talking about federal workforce reform for decades. What do you think makes this moment different? And what do you think it would take to make these reforms durable?
17: A few things that make this moment different. One is that we have most unfortunately over the last year and a half seen the destruction of the federal workforce and many of the systems that Americans rely on, not just in a distant, this is in the headlines way, but in ways that are impacting Americans across the country every day. And we learn more and more all the time about how they are not only seeing the impacts of that a federal program on their lives, but it's the impacts of individual federal workers. Their absence is being felt in anything from how farmers plant to how we understand the weather to how we prepare for hurricanes, how we respond to disasters, and so many other issues. I never wanted Americans to have to realize the benefit of the federal workforce by having those impacts, but the fact is now they are understanding them in different ways. I think key to make this a durable and lasting and important conversation is for people to say, it does not have to be this way. It doesn't have to be the way it was before, but to lift our sights, to have people like Rob and myself, but also so many others to say, we have a chance for a radically different federal workforce, a radically different relationship between the federal, state, and local workforces as we see roles changing. It's tempting to go down the technocratic path of all the things we want to see done, and I want to make sure those get done. But I also think, as to what we were saying earlier, it is a participatory conversation, and that is what will make it durable. To have Americans feel as though they are defining that rather than being watching on the sidelines and having it be defined for them. And if I think as more and more raise their hand, they say they want to do it, the more excited I get.
19: Lauren Shulman is Director of Government Capacity at the Federation of American Scientists. 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They're speaking with Federal News Network's Terry Gurdon. And that's it for today's show. Until next time, I'm Drew Friedman.
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15: From ABC News, I'm Wayne Cabot. The war will be over very quickly, and prices will go down a lot. That from President Trump at a teller rally in Georgia, telling voters the rising gas prices is necessary to stop Iran from getting a nuclear weapon. Russia continued attacking Ukraine after President Trump claimed that the two nations agreed to an energy ceasefire. Ukraine's president saying he was surprised by Trump's announcement and had an answer to Trump's call for him to go.
16: Volodymyr Zelensky appeared on ABC's This Week, and he did acknowledge the president's call for elections in Ukraine.
17: Tell Putin, give us 2 months, 60 days of total ceasefire, 60 days, and we will organize elections.
16: Now, during that interview, Zelensky also floated the option of a ceasefire on energy. Ukraine would stop attacking Russian diesel facilities if Moscow agreed to stop striking Ukraine's electrical grid. And an hour after that interview aired, we saw the president on social media announcing that an energy ceasefire had been agreed upon between the parties.
15: And then the Russian strikes continued. Trump's threat of helping the Saudis fight the Houthis didn't stop the Houthis from new attacks on the Saudi airport over the weekend. Strikes left at least 13 dead, including an American. Generators still humming into a third night after the hurricane hit the Florida panhandle. The governor warning rivers may keep rising. ABC's Leslie Lopez is there.
18: We are just looking at so much destruction in the Pensacola area. We are concerned with how long it's going to take for power to be restored. But we do think that this was a very strong burst of wind that moved through this area since there's so much destruction right around here.
15: Prayers for the pontiff.
19: Now, there are encouraging signs. The first American pontiff saying the abnormality is in a very initial phase and well localized. Doctors plan to remove it in the coming days, and tests will then determine whether the nodule is benign or cancerous. The Vatican's telling us he's expected to spend about a week in the hospital.
15: That's Maggie Rooley, and you're listening to ABC News.
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1: Again, with the sewer people, three more popping out of a Manhattan manhole over the weekend. We may never know who they are or what they were doing down there.
2: By the time they arrived, police say those three men were gone. They got a call around 1 a.m., just before 1 a.m. this morning here on West 141st Street between Amsterdam and Broadway Avenues. Now, a similar scene just 2 days earlier on Friday on the Upper East Side. Five people, including four men and a woman, were spotted coming out of a manhole on East 82nd Street just after 2 a.m.
1: Proving the city never sleeps, ABC Shante Lawn. Some who've been caught say that they were down there fishing for any jewelry that might have dropped through storm grates. A federal judge in New York has ordered the Trump White House to stop running taxpayer-funded ads featuring the president, but the White House says there are no plans to reimburse the $20 million already spent. About Friday's mass killing in Erie, Pennsylvania, a man whose toddler was among the eight killed, saying the gunman was a grandfather who never seemed distressed or out of the ordinary. But Julius Windham says that calm demeanor was a front. Windham mourning his one-year-old daughter, Amariana, his pregnant mother, and the woman's five-year-old son, an unborn baby. The 45-year-old gunman took his own life, but he still do not have a motive. He was related to seven of the eight people killed. Flowers and stuffed animals are collecting outside the home. I'm Wayne Cabot, ABC News.
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5: 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I'm Navy veteran and journalist Phil Briggs, reporting for the military veteran website ConnectingVets.com. Now this week, we've got an incredible interview for you about the recent raid in Venezuela, where elite U.S. military forces, like 1st Special Forces Operational Detachment Delta, or Delta Force, successfully extracted the notorious Venezuelan president, Nicolas Maduro, and brought him to the U.S. to be tried on drug trafficking charges. Shortly after the raid, my colleague, Special Forces and Ranger veteran, author, and acclaimed journalist Jack Murphy published on the website thehighside.substack.com an article entitled Bold Delta Force Raid Leads to Capture of Maduro. But what really made this article stand out from the mainstream reporting we've all seen were the incredible details that Jack was able to include as a journalist with deep connections within the intelligence and special operations community. So here to go behind the scenes of this daring raid is Special Forces veteran, my buddy Jack Murphy. Jack, welcome back to Eye on Vets, brother.
6: Hey, Phil. Thanks for having me again.
5: Always good. And thought of you, I mean, almost called you over the weekend to just be like, hey, what's really going on? And before we even dive into that, is it unusual to you, being a former Ranger, being former Special Forces, like how much we're seeing real time in an operation like this? Because I was always under the impression that these types of stories are obscure blips on the world news radar and no one ever connects the dots between U.S. intelligence, maybe CIA, maybe government. Is it weird we're even talking about this so openly?
6: Not anymore. You know, the speed of communications has, you know, sped up a lot over the last couple decades. And with social media, we saw both in Caracas and we saw in Abbottabad in 2011. You know, some of the first reports that there's a raid going on is local people on social media recording, why is there a helicopter over my city? What the hell's going on? So that's part of it. But the other part that, you know, I'm not particularly surprised that we're talking about this is, yes, these units do clandestine and low visibility operations around the world, stuff that you and I just don't hear about. But when they do kinetic operations, especially big, big like centerpiece operations like this, and abduct the leader of a country out of his palace and Shanghai him to a U.S. naval ship, that's going to come out in the press. Like, you're not hiding that. And sure enough, President Trump and the chairman of the Joint Chiefs of Staff, Marco Rubio and Pete Hegseth did a press conference on it, you know, just like 12 hours later, and kind of laid out, not in granular detail, but quite a bit of detail about how the operation unfolded. So yeah, we're in a new era of information transparency, where it's basically impossible to have a unit that is overtly conducting combat operations and also maintain secrecy.
0: And certainly not in a country where people have cell phones, too. You're more likely to get away with it in the middle of Central Africa than you
6: would. Conducting airstrikes and kidnapping the president. Yeah, I mean, that's going to come out.
0: All right. Let's just jump in. I'll just glean from the lead here to the article, and we'll kind of dive in from here. Because, again, this is incredible writing, incredible insight into what we just witnessed. But you kick off by saying a bold nighttime raid in Caracas executed by Delta Force and 160th Special Operations Aviation Regiment. Cool squadron name, too, by the way. The Night Stalkers.
6: Yeah,
0: always
6: yeah.
0: Love that. That's basically the people that give the rides to the elite special operations.
6: They have the hard part of the mission, as far as I'm concerned.
0: Oh, you got to fly them in and get them out. And
6: yeah.
0: It's a two-way range when you're in the air.
6: Absolutely.
0: Cannot be fun dropping into a situation, no matter where you are in the world. But you described the air package overhead totaling more than 150 aircraft. They went on to capture Venezuelan President Nicolas Maduro and his wife Celia Flores. The mission was called Operation Absolute Resolve. And as we just described here in the start, not your typical Joint Special Operations Command, a capture-kill raid, but was designed to serve as an arrest warrant based on a Department of Justice indictment against Maduro and his regime. In this sense, Delta operators were escorts to federal law enforcement officers. The preparation was over months and months. We'll get into that a little bit later this hour. The coordination of the CIA, National Security Agency, National Geospatial Intelligence Agency, and under the command of Air Force General Dan Kane, who formerly was the chairman of the Joint Chiefs of Staff, and prior to that worked as the head of the Joint Special Operations Command. So he kind of knew Black Ops firsthand. This is his bread and butter, so to speak. So having said all that, let's begin with my first question. Is it weird that we're using a military asset like Delta for something that seems more law enforcement?
6: Yeah, that's an interesting question. So the FBI hostage rescue team has a long history of working with JSOC, with the Special Ops Task Force. We had a couple FBI agents from HRT out with us. Maybe the most direct comparison would be some of the rendition operations that Delta Force did in Libya, probably about 10 years ago now, where they went over to Libya and they grabbed terrorists. They had FBI agents embedded in their task force to actually make an arrest, because they're serving an arrest warrant that the United States has issued. And so this maintains that chain of custody, that a law enforcement officer is placing them under arrest, and they're then transported back to the United States for prosecution.
0: Okay, so not unheard of if you're in the know. Got it. What do you say to those who say he got reverse iced, though? I heard John Stewart use that term recently. ICE gets a bunch of people and then swoops them off to another country. And we here are swooping into another country and bringing somebody, a foreign national, back to ours to be tried.
6: Well, same with that Honduran drug baron that we pardoned and sent back home. But then we're kidnapping Maduro and bringing him here for prosecution. It's goofy, I admit.
0: I mean, goofy being an understatement. Is it safe to say there's some hypocrisy going on here? We pardon one drug dealing foreign leader, and then we swoop in and we get another foreign leader and bring him to justice.
6: I think hypocrisy is a fundamental part of politics, and I can even accept the hypocrisy to a certain extent, because just the pragmatism that's necessary to make deals in the national or international arena. But that said, we are, in my opinion, in an era of increased hypocrisy, contradiction, incoherence, and irrationality, to the point that it's hard to reconcile any of those things or make any sort of sense of them in your mind. And I think it's part of the era we're in. It's an age of shamelessness, it feels like.
0: I like that almost as much as reverse iced, an age of shamelessness. All right.
6: Now, that said, I have no sympathy for Nicolas Maduro. I have no sympathy for the Manuel Noriegas or the terrorists that we scooped up in Libya. You know, they're not good guys. Soleimani was a really bad guy.

0: and the world is a better place without him. But the question you have to ask is, just because this action is anti-Iranian, anti-Al-Qaeda, okay, but is it also pro-America? That's the bigger question, and I think that's the question that listeners will have to come to their own conclusions about. You know, I can give my opinion, but that's all it is. I'd certainly encourage people to think about that.
1: Yeah, and that's really what the entire tenor of this conversation I hope to be. It's just something to think about. And we're going to get back to the cool guy details here in a minute. But I got to ask, do administrations, this isn't about Trump, this isn't about Obama, this is just about U.S. government in general, do they always need to seek congressional approval to make a kinetic strike against somebody that is obviously doing harm to the world? I mean,
0: so I'm not a lawyer, but the president does have quite a bit of authority to deploy military forces, particularly if there's an imminent threat against the United States. And then he would have to inform Congress afterwards, possibly, you know, get a declaration of war, all the other stuff that goes along with that. But then the imminent threat aspect of it is our government saying that, well, they're shipping fentanyl, you know, whatever drug into the United States and killing Americans, and that constitutes an imminent threat to America. How the AUMF authorizes, preparation of the battle space in Venezuela is beyond me. I mean, you're going to have to talk to a lawyer that can explain that one, because, again, that's one of those contradictions that's hard for me to reconcile. But then in the press conference, they're like, yeah, we want the oil. And you can't make the claim, though, that oil in the ground in Venezuela is an imminent threat to American lives. Like, that just doesn't make any sense.
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0: My name is Luis Fonsi. A lot of people don't know enough about Alzheimer's and dementias. We've seen it in movies, we all know somebody, but there's a lot of information that people still don't know. 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Don't be afraid to get help. Don't be afraid to put it out in the open, because it will be better for them and for their loved ones.
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3: 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Now, after the news broke of the recent Delta Force raid, where elite U.S. military forces extracted the notorious self-proclaimed leader of Venezuela, Nicolas Maduro, I read an incredibly detailed article about the mission from my colleague and Special Forces veteran Jack Murphy. Because of his personal experience in special operations and his deep connections in the intelligence community, he was able to get some details that were previously unreported. So here we jump into the part of our conversation where we talked about the immediate pivot from a case that targeted a drug-dealing leader that posed an immediate threat to U.S. citizens to our takeover of the entire country and their oil industry.
4: So they use this pretext of, you know, drug trafficking, and it is a pretext. I mean, you can watch that press conference for yourself, and I mean, they just come right out and say it, like, yeah, we're getting oil, man.
3: Yeah, you know, and then to say it's a threat directly, that the drugs themselves are a threat. I could understand Osama bin Laden was a threat.
4: Right.
3: And the whole Al-Qaeda, going all the way back to its origin, the Mujahideen, you know, I mean, I can understand.
4: Soleimani, I mean, was launching strikes. He had American blood on his hands.
3: Oh, my gosh, the countless strikes against U.S. forces in Iraq during GWAT. But then, you know, you look at Osama bin Laden and the pretext to even the war on terror with 9/11. You know, I can connect those dots and say, if you got to go somewhere and take out a bad guy, yeah. But those are different scenarios than a bunch of amped up free Americans doing lines of blow in the bathroom, you know, that they willingly chose to do at a nightclub. Those were people getting high that legit wanted to be doing it. I mean,
4: yeah, I mean, interestingly, you know, JSOC and Delta Force, they went after Pablo Escobar in the early 1990s. But that was because Pablo took down a civilian airliner. I can't remember the whole story, but to kill one person on that airliner, he blew up an airplane full of people. And that put himself in a totally different arena of international terrorism.
3: Oh, okay. So I had no idea. So there is, to some degree, a precedent with us chasing down drug dealers using military assets.
4: Oh, sure. Yes. They were non-state actors, though, okay? They were drug cartels. This is the, you know, his presidency is deemed illegitimate. You know, the election may have been rigged and a joke, but like it or not, he was the de facto leader of Venezuela.
3: Yeah. So much more than just a drug dealer when, as you'd mentioned, just seconds later, they're like, and now that we got control, we're also going to take care of all this oil for you. Like, okay, which came first, chicken or egg? Which came first, cocaine or petroleum? I'm not sold.
4: Yeah.
3: All right. Let's talk about preparation for this. This is where your article really gets fascinating.
5: I was amazed at some of the details you can glean. Again, I respect our community enough to know that, you know, when you say source or sources, you know, we're not naming them here, but it's not because you're just making this up. This isn't spinning yarn. This isn't a fictional narrative or a fantasy. You guys have, you as a former member of the special operations community, do know some unique individuals. It's endlessly fascinating.
4: So just to touch on that about the use of anonymous sources, I mean, there's always a question, well, why do they need to be anonymous, which is an understandable question. And yeah, a lot of times sources don't need to be anonymous. In this case, they are, because they are people in and around the United States government that have access to certain information. And if their names became public, they could potentially be prosecuted by the Department of Justice. And that's why anonymous sources have to be used. I'm a journalist. I have First Amendment rights, I have freedom of speech, freedom of the press, but a journalist's sources do not have those freedoms in the same way, and the government could go after them. And hence, yeah, that's why I use anonymous sources in this article, and why I even curtailed some of the information I was told. There's information about intelligence gathering and how we knew what we knew that I made a little vague in certain parts of the article. When it comes to sources, like human sources in foreign countries, you have to be very careful about that, because, you know, if one of our spies, a CIA guy, got exposed, that's really bad. But he's going to get, you know, a black eye, literally or figuratively, and kicked out of the country. If it's an intelligence source, a recruited foreign source overseas, that guy will be brought down into a basement and shot. And I mean, end of story. So you need to be really careful about that.
5: Well, you definitely treated it right here. And let's take a peek behind the curtain here. Just a couple of the facts I learned from this article. Again, talking about Operation Absolute Resolve and the capture of Venezuelan President Nicolas Maduro. And we talk about kind of the setup to this. They actually made a mock-up of where he was staying. And in addition to that, the intelligence prep work included finding out some really cool granular details. Share with me a little bit about that. Even the importance of knowing about his pets. That's so cool.
4: So that was a comment that the chairman of the Joint Chiefs of Staff made, that we were tracking where he was going, where he lived, what he was doing, even what his pets were. And that comment probably isn't too far from the truth. My understanding is that we recruited a source very close to Maduro, and I will leave it at that. The source was able to tell the United States intelligence community almost in real time about Maduro's movements. And we were tracking him in that manner for a couple weeks. As far as some of the other preparation that went into this, one of the things that really enabled this operation was a couple high-level defectors from the Venezuelan government over the last year or so. One of them was an intelligence chief. The other was one of the people who that ran a state-owned oil company in Venezuela. And the CIA was able to use those guys to gain a lot of insight into what was going on inside Venezuela and figure out who we can work with in Venezuela. Who can we use as an intelligence source? Who can we use as a support agent? And we did, in fact, recruit a source network inside Venezuela. The CIA put some people on the ground in August, and they began establishing this network. As they got closer to the operation itself, they did things like emplacing various pieces of technical gear, like beacons for bombing targets or electronic jammers in key places, and these types of activities to sort of prepare the environment for the operation that was to come. So that's one part of, you know, what happened. And then, of course, the source that was recruited closer to Maduro. And then some of the other things that were done in the run-up to this, the lights in Caracas blinked out. Just as this operation was taking place, which is the same thing that happened in Abbottabad, Pakistan, when the SEALs went in to kill bin Laden. So, I mean, and President Trump, he said, we did that with a certain expertise that we have. Make of that what you will. I've also been told that we took control of the communications, the military communication system, as that operation unfolded. So those are some of the things that were done in the run-up to this operation to prepare for it.
5: So we have the ability to turn the lights out in just about any city in the world if we want to. That is,
4: I don't know if that's true, but in some cities apparently we do.
5: That is wild. Yeah, I mean, I maybe shouldn't say so much as any city in the world, but yeah, just to think that at a moment's notice the U.S. can just, you know, we need a little bit of darkness here. Let's just turn the lights off on the whole city.
4: You know, the thing is that the United States military fights at night, and they fight at night better than anyone else. But what's, you know, operating in an urban area that's well lit, turning off the lights gives them a tremendous advantage with their night vision.
5: Not to mention the fact that the power that enables the security systems just immediately goes out. So you've got, you know, a window of time there. Another cool thing you talked about as far as this mission goes, you talked about like flying in with the 160th there and masking the terrain.
4: Terrain masking, yeah. That's a technique that helicopter pilots will use. And basically you fly almost nape of the earth. You're flying like 100 feet off the ground. And what you're doing is you're positioning your helicopter's ingress path with a terrain feature between you and the enemy's radar installations. So you're using a mountain or a hilltop to conceal your movement as you come in. And then as you pop up over that terrain feature, maybe they see you, but by then it's too late. In this case, as they were coming up over that last terrain feature, we had all kinds of aircraft in the air doing suppressive airstrikes. And so they started eliminating those air defense units to create a path for the 160th pilots to fly into the target area. I believe it was a couple little birds, two Chinooks, and six or seven Blackhawks, I believe.
5: Wow, that's cool.
4: And the assault force was made up of C Squadron of Delta Force and elements of 3rd Ranger Battalion. Those were the two elements on the assault team. Again, as we mentioned earlier, two FBI HRT guys were along for the ride to make the arrest.
6: Calling all government, military, and defense industry leaders. 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
3: This is CBS Eye on Veterans, the weekly show that looks at life through the eyes of our military vets. And I'm Navy veteran Phil Briggs. Now we've been talking about Operation Absolute Resolve, where Delta Force and elite special operations teams recently captured and removed the president of Venezuela, Nicolas Maduro, in a covert pre-dawn mission almost straight out of Hollywood. Our guest, Jack Murphy, special forces veteran and journalist, recently wrote an article for The High Side, national security news outlet, and revealed some granular details about the mission from sources whose identity must be withheld for operational security. We talked about a rare FBI unit that works alongside special operations forces and was there for the capture of Maduro.
4: Yeah, the FBI HRT team is very interesting to me because they are, in a sense, operators. Some people would probably cringe at me using that term, but they're highly trained. They know how to do close quarter battle and hostage rescues, and they've gotten very good at what they do. If you remember the Bunker Boys story from a handful of years ago, mm-hmm. where that crazy guy kidnapped the kid and brought him in the bunker, and HRT successfully rescued the kid. So they are assaulters, you could say. They do diving, they do parachuting, all that special ops type stuff, but they are also badged FBI agents that can collect evidence, do investigations, and make arrests. And that's something that Delta Force doesn't do. By design, it doesn't do that because of some of the laws that we have, posse comitatus and so forth, about the military operating domestically, which actually brings me to a funny point. Going into a country like Mexico or Panama, Venezuela, wherever, and grabbing up a drug cartel guy is a time-honored technique that the DEA calls habeas grabis.
5: There's an actual term for it.
4: That's a nickname. It's not an official term, but it's a term that has been used in those communities for a while.
5: See, this is the stuff you get by talking to Jack Murphy. You're not going to read this in the Post. The Times doesn't have this. You gotta be with somebody that's smoked cigars and drank some bourbon with tier one guys to get these kinds of things. Is it true, you think, that they actually built a structure similar to where he was staying in order to practice getting in and getting out and knowing, you know, your infill and your exfill technique?
4: Yes, my understanding is they did have a full-scale mock-up that was pretty detailed, and I'm not sure exactly where there's one or two places where it could have been, but suffice to say it was in the Fort Bragg area, North Carolina, where they did those rehearsals.
5: And to think somewhere out there in America is like a group of contractors and carpenters and stuff that have this super secret contract where, hey, what are you building over there? Nothing.
4: Yeah, nothing, dude. I think a lot of those guys are actually former special ops guys themselves that get these contracts. And yeah, you're kind of right. I mean, there are these people who are cleared, like, you know, you're at least going to be limitedly read on to whatever's going on.
5: All right. Some more fun facts from this article. Let's talk about some of the military hardware or just, you know, what is in one of these mission sets. You'd mentioned 150 aircraft, but talk to me a little bit about like some of the tools we use just in the nature of these type of operations.
4: Oh, well, I mean, I think most people are familiar at this point from films, if nothing else. You know, these guys are jocked up with the body armor and night vision and all kinds of weaponry. But they're also going to carry all kinds of manual ballistic and explosive breaching tools. That's going to be a big thing, especially in Latin America, if you've ever been down there. There's a lot of security. There's a lot of barbed wire. There's a lot of heavy doors that you would have to get through. And as the operators came up and they cleared this structure, Maduro was in the process of trying to close the steel door on a panic room that he was trying to hide in. And that's when the Delta guys caught up with him and he was placed under arrest. Him and his wife were both placed under arrest.
5: And then, of course, the aircraft we're talking that are, you know, above just for the opening salvo of a mission like this, the aircraft, you know, are everything from what, F-22s and
4: Yeah, fighters, bombers, remotely piloted drones, all that stuff was up there. I should also mention, too, that this operation involved the deployment of a Ranger battalion, a Delta Force squadron, and a SEAL Team 6 squadron. And the SEALs hit secondary targets in Venezuela at the same time that all of this was going on. And unfortunately, I'm not totally understanding just yet what those targets were. We'll probably find out about that in the future. But they were involved.
5: Let's take a sidebar real quick and just talk about what appeared to be what a photo that Trump himself had posted to his Truth Social account of a captured Maduro in what appeared to be a DEA jacket. At what point did he get the Nike tracksuit, do you think?
4: So I think that happened once they got on the USS Iwo Jima. When the assault force came back and landed on the Iwo Jima, that was when Maduro was transferred from FBI custody to DEA custody. And I imagine that's because FBI did the op because they have a long relationship with Delta. But the indictment against Maduro is for drug trafficking. So he was turned over to the DEA, and they maintained custody of him, bringing him back to the United States.
5: Oh, okay. So there's a little more signaling going on than what we think with these pictures. You know, the DEA jacket shows that he's wanted on drug crimes. The Nike tracksuit shows, like many tracksuits through the generations, that he is a drug dealer.
4: Need some more gold chains, maybe.
5: Right, or something. Should have let him take his sleep mask off at least. I don't know what that was about, but that's,
4: it's you know, that it's interesting that that picture. I mean, Trump posted it, so I mean, he had his reasons. But I'm told that Maduro has been treated as a de facto head of state. That's why they didn't put him in an orange jumpsuit, and they didn't they tried to keep him away from the news helicopters. They didn't necessarily want to do a perp walk with him. And I've also been told that he's been video recorded almost constantly since they grabbed him up. The reason being, in case the Department of Justice or the military at any point has to refute allegations that torture was used. So they want to have, you know, irrefutable evidence.
5: All right, so it's more than just my comical take on fashion. Got it. Okay. All right. Let's, so many fascinating things in this article. This wasn't without sort of a two-way fight, though, and I hadn't heard until I'd read this article that we were hit by enemy fire.
4: Yes. I'm still finding out more about this operation and may end up writing more about it. I've been told that the number of enemy KIA during this operation is somewhere around 80. That includes, according to the Cuban government, 32 Cuban officers that were ostensibly Maduro's bodyguard, which tells you a couple of things. Obviously, there's a Cuban nexus to all of this. But furthermore, why does Maduro need Cubans to guard him? He doesn't trust his own countrymen to do that. Somebody that has popular support is, you know, going to have people from his country guarding him, right? If he was a legitimate leader. So these are questions to ask. I'm told that there were two civilian casualties. We blew up a radio tower and it fell over on a shack that, you know, some local civilians were using as a home. So, I mean, any kind of collateral damage is tragic, but I do think they tried to minimize it as best they could on this operation. As far as other engagements, I mean, one of the helicopters got shot up on the way in, but maintained, you know, it was flyable, and they continued with the mission. And then on the way out, there were more suppressive fires from airstrikes, and it sounds like the helicopters may have suppressed some enemy positions as well.
5: Which, again, speaks to what you said at the top of the interview here, is that, you know, some of the biggest heroes are not necessarily the guys kicking in doors, but it's the 160th. You know, the Night Stalkers flying in. I mean, you're flying the plane. You're not, you can't even really defend yourself that well.
4: It's hard to articulate to people just like how talented those pilots are, and the things that they can do with their aircraft. You'd be amazed. I've been on them and watched them set a helicopter down on a street in the middle of Mosul, Iraq at night with telephone wires and electrical wires all around us fluttering in the rotor wash. And they're able to maneuver that aircraft just in the perfect place, get you right down, put you where you belong. I've been on little birds landing on rooftops and stuff like that. I mean, again, I'm not trying to like make this about me. I'm just saying it's it's incredibly impressive what those pilots are able to do.
5: So cool. Yeah. In fact, I remember talking to the author of the book, The Making of a Night Stalker, incredible book. And even in your memoirs, I was it your memoir that talks about John Waning or where you're sitting on the...
4: That might have been me.
5: Yeah. Yeah. You described the term for sitting on the edge of the chopper, you know, with gun ready, sitting it almost on the, like a horse.
4: Yeah, sitting on the pod of a little bird facing forward. Yeah, John Waning it.
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3: 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And we're rolling into the new year with a story as explosive as the fireworks on New Year's Eve. Jack Murphy, a Special Forces veteran and journalist, recently dropped an article on The High Side, national security news outlet, that gives us a behind-the-scenes look at the capture of the notorious president of Venezuela, Nicolas Maduro, by U.S. Special Operations. We'll wrap this hour with a deeper look into the mission, an interesting note about the U.S. Navy's role, and hear some important takeaways from Jack, who's personally been involved in classified missions as a Ranger and Special Forces.
5: USS Iwo Jima. Just a little bit about that. Like, so he went from his compound and we got him and then flew to a Navy ship.
4: Right. I believe they launched from that ship also. So off the coast, and I mean, I'm not a Navy guy, but the Iwo Jima is like an amphibious strike aircraft, I think it's called, or amphibious assault craft or something. It's one of those, it has a flat top, sort of like an aircraft carrier, but I believe they only fly helicopters and Ospreys off of it, like rotary wing aircraft. And then inside the hull of the aircraft, the Marines can take their amphibious landing craft off of it and go to shore. So yeah, again, I'm not a Navy guy, but that was the platform that they used.
5: Yeah, so cool. And I never got my surface warfare pin while I was in because I was just a lowly journalist. But I'll say that it is impressive, those kinds of ships. We've got a tool in the box for just about everything in the Navy. Shout out to the men and women of the USS Iwo Jima. You guys are awesome.
4: Yeah, especially whichever, you know, lowly private got wind of the operation and bet on, what is it, Poly Market against the Maduro regime the day before the operation. Did you see that?
5: No.
4: Yeah, somebody got on there and, you know, this one of these things where you can like bet against futures. It's like short selling, basically. And this guy, we don't know who, short sold the Maduro regime that it was going to be, hit in the next 24 hours than it was. And this guy put like 40,000 in and he drew like over $100,000 the next day. And I have no idea who that was. I'm telling a joke that, you know, I imagine some like private chipping paint on the hull of the aircraft and gets wind that this mission's taking place, sees the helicopters taking off and gets on his cell phone. It's like, bye, bye, bye.
5: That's the E4 Mafia for you, baby. That is a brilliant.
4: Would it surprise you, though, if that came out, if that was the case?
5: Not at all. That would not. As a former E4 and, you know, kind of a derelict myself, definitely not. Not surprising at all. I think it's only a matter of time before we can bet on war things on DraftKings or on, you know, FanDuel.
4: That's what they're already doing that on, I think it's called Poly Market.
5: You're such a nerd, Jack. I love it. You know all these dark things about the internet. That is great.
4: Yeah, it's my speciality.
5: The Dark Corners of the World, featuring Jack Murphy, your host. Let's look forward a little bit now. We've talked so much about this mission and kind of behind the curtain, but it remains to be seen, you know, after we pick up Maduro, he gets brought all the way from this Venezuela Navy ship. He's in New York. He's rooming with P. Diddy or something there in a jail in Brooklyn. Trump comes out and says, we're going to run it, meaning the U.S. government. What the heck does that mean?
4: Yeah, I mean, it doesn't really mean anything, does it? You know, when we go and do these things, so often the transition plan is simply, good luck, bro. You got this, you know, and you know, we've seen how that works out. And all of our partner forces from South Vietnam to Afghanistan to Iraq and elsewhere. But I think, in my understanding of this operation is, you know, despite some of the bluster, that this operation was seen more as a policy change rather than a regime change. And now we get into a game of semantics, of course. But why I point that out is that we removed Maduro, but we left the other key leaders in Venezuela in place. We didn't remove them. And so we're hoping to create this sort of like leadership gap that will be filled with new people that are more amenable to working with the United States government. And I think that's what Marco Rubio and Donald Trump are looking for, is a sort of fresh batch of leaders in Venezuela that are willing to work with, frankly, American oil companies.
5: Mm. you know, anytime you do that, you run the risk of like, okay, you have a policy initiative and you've rolled out your military assets, you've deposed a leader. So you own the policy on paper, but you don't own the back streets in the rural heartland of this country. So what happens, as we saw in Iraq and Afghanistan, the locals can be easily turned to think that, well, now this is an anti-colonial, an anti-imperial initiative, and get out the big, bad American Westerners and fight for your right to party.
4: Yeah.
5: Do we run the risk of these, and what's the group I've heard about? Colectivos? The people that are loyalists to Maduro? Do we run the risk of them running around the street saying, look what America's trying to do to you? It's stealing our natural resources. Like, do they run this risk of this whole thing going sideways now on the back streets? Because people are like, yeah, I don't want to get ripped off by an American.
4: Yeah, no, there's definitely a risk there. And there are many Venezuelans who are understandably upset by this and upset by the instability that their government is going through right now. You know, even if everything goes according to plan, I've been told that America's reception in Venezuela is going to be icy, to say the least. There's going to be a bit of an uphill battle there. But it's also telling that there hasn't been like riots in the streets. There hasn't been like a resistance organization or insurgency kicking up in Caracas or elsewhere. You haven't seen any of that. And what can we take away from that? I mean, maybe it's that people are, you know, kind of okay with him going. You know, this is, he may have outlived his welcome. Not for me to say, but that there haven't been like widespread protest movements or whatever. It seems like maybe it's not the biggest thing over the long term. But I mean, it remains to be seen. I mean, you're right. Like all of this could go sideways very quickly.
5: So, like, basically, if the average Venezuelan's daily life doesn't radically improve or at least feel like it's on the road to improvement, those people that were pretty impartial or frankly disgusted by Maduro, they could easily be swayed to be like, yeah, 6 months in, a year in, life just gets even worse. They could be convinced that this whole thing was, you know, bad and it's the dang Americans' fault.
4: Yeah, I mean, the VP was sworn in after Maduro was kidnapped. And it remains to be seen how much popular support she's going to have. But right now, she has some support. Yeah, I mean, it's a sort of transitory time for the Venezuelans. And I mean, I understand that everyone feels very nervous down there.
5: And it just kind of echoes of GWAT to me, because I'd imagine in all those cities, there was a time when they were like, yes, Saddam Hussein's gone, thank you. And then it's impossible to get your daily life done. And a year and a half later, you're like, what have you done?
4: It becomes, you know, even the people who supported you, you know, who didn't like Saddam or didn't like Maduro, but then 5 years later, they're like, why are the Americans still here? Yeah. Like, why are you still in my country? I don't get it. What are you doing here? And, you know, we can say that it's not colonialism, but if you have 100,000 American soldiers in South Vietnam or in Iraq, or if you put a lot of troops into Venezuela, that feels a hell of a lot like colonialism to the people that live there. And sometimes we don't really understand that as Americans.
5: Now that's where we'll leave it for this week. But to hear the full interview with Jack Murphy about this covert mission, you got to check out the CBS Eye on Veterans podcast. And for more incredible national security reporting, you got to check out Jack Murphy on the High Side at highside.substack.com. I'm Navy veteran Phil Briggs, and we'll be back again next week with more stories from our incredible military vets on CBS Eye on Veterans.
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8: From ABC News, I'm Chuck Severson. In the wake of a hurricane.
9: Thank God these are just material possessions that insurance will cover and me and my dog are okay. But man, oh man, this is... it's pretty tough.
8: Eric Grubbs in North Carolina after the remnants of the hurricane roared up the East Coast from the Gulf. His house destroyed by a falling tree. ABC News meteorologist Leslie Lopez in Pensacola, Florida, where the storm hit as a Category 2 hurricane.
10: It's been pretty incredible. We've been traveling up and down the Gulf Coast. We started in New Orleans. We made our way through Mississippi, Alabama, then through Florida. And what we've noticed is just the wind field associated with this hurricane was really strong. Even on the weaker side of the storm system, we were getting about 40-mile-per-hour wind gusts, maybe even 50 at times. We were clocking that. And then over on the what we call the dirtier side, the stronger side, that left-hand side of the storm system, there were reports of 90-mile-per-hour wind gusts coming in.
8: President Trump declaring he's struck what he calls an energy ceasefire between Russia and Ukraine. ABC's Allison Kosick.
11: Trump claiming both parties have agreed with immediate effect. Moments before the announcement, Ukrainian President Zelensky said this.
12: If they want energy ceasefire, we are open for this. Don't attack us. Don't kill our children. We will stop attack your diesel.
11: Zelensky's office says Trump's ceasefire announcement came as a surprise. And soon after the ceasefire announcement, Russia attacked a Ukrainian power plant.
8: Also under attack again, the main airport in Saudi Arabia's capital.
13: These latest attacks really show the increasing capabilities of these Houthi rebels, a designated terrorist group that's backed by Iran. Now, a missile hit the airport in the Saudi capital of Riyadh, killing 12 people and wounding more than 300. Then there was another attack just hours later. The airport has been hit 4 times in 5 days.
8: It's ABC's Karen Hua. 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
8: Pope Leo is going under the knife. The 71-year-old Pope now says he will have to have surgery this week to deal with a lump that has been spotted on his lung.
20: Now, there are encouraging signs. The first American pontiff saying the abnormality is in a very initial phase and well localized. Doctors plan to remove it in the coming days, and tests will then determine whether the nodule is benign or cancerous. The Vatican's telling us he's expected to spend about a week in the hospital. Maggie Rudley, ABC News, London.
8: There are new worries that a strike may be on the way soon at one of the biggest hospitals in Boston.

0: The Massachusetts Nurses Association says thousands of its members at Mass General Brigham and Women's Hospital will be voting soon after the hospital offered what it calls its best and final offer. Ted Wayman.
1: According to the Nurses Union, its members made significant moves to reach a fair agreement, withdrew proposals on on-call compensation and severance pay, significantly reduced their wage proposals, and extended the proposed contract term from 18 months to 2.5 years. Brigham and Women say they have temporary nurses if the union says no to the latest offer.
0: Older Americans are heading up the wealthiest families in the country. A recent study from the Federal Reserve says thanks to stock market gains, families headed by somebody 75 or older are now the richest in the country. The youngest families, on the other hand, have seen their wealth slip. Chuck Sievertson, ABC News.
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4: Today's federal newscast, the remains of hundreds of service members are coming home after decades in limbo. Federal News Network's Rachel Cohen has more.
5: The Pentagon says it has identified the remains of another 250 American service members who went missing in past conflicts. That includes nearly 200 troops from World War II, 51 from the Korean War, and one from the Vietnam War. Most served in the Army, plus about 36 across the Navy, Marine Corps, and Air Force. Two federal civilians were also identified. It's a new record for the agency tasked with finding missing and imprisoned troops. Rachel Cohen, Federal News Network.
4: And the USS Abraham Lincoln is home. The aircraft carrier returned to San Diego on Thursday after nearly a year at sea. The Lincoln's roughly 5,000 crew members spent months in the Middle East supporting the U.S. war with Iran. Troops left last November and spent nearly 9 months on the ship before briefly docking in Thailand on the way back to the U.S. Find these stories and more at federalnewsnetwork.com. I'm Eric White.
6: Good morning and welcome to America's Morning News for Monday, October 12, 2026. I'm Richard Johnson, and coming up this hour,
7: Hurricane Isaias leaving a trail of destruction in the Florida Panhandle and southern Alabama, along with power outages. I'm Julie Walker.
6: Lots of pushback to President Trump's plan to buy diesel from Russia.
8: And I do believe there's a legitimate case for saying the president's not following the law.
9: President Trump considering taking military action against the Iranian-backed Houthis.
10: What they did was very bad.
9: I'm Jeff McKay in Washington.
6: Police in Pennsylvania try to figure out what led a grandfather to murder 8 people in his home over the weekend. We'll have what's open and closed in business news and why there may be an opening soon for our new U.S. ambassador to Greece, with Kimberly Guilfoyle facing White House heat.
11: President Trump is going after Federal Reserve Governor Lisa Cook again. I'm Jennifer King.
6: All ahead on America's Morning News. It's 7 minutes past the hour. The cleanup is underway in the southeast after Hurricane Isaias roared into Florida, Alabama, and Georgia and worked its way through the Appalachians, leaving hundreds of thousands in the dark. Rivers overflowed and at least 4 people dead over the weekend. Correspondent Julie Walker reports. Homeland Security Secretary Mark Wayne Mullen, speaking on CBS, praised the state and federal efforts to get help to the areas in need.
12: When I was talking to Governor Kemp from Georgia, he was talking about his relationship with Ron DeSantis. When we were dealing with the other governors, they were talking about how they're cooperating with sending assets to the areas that are affected without power to get the power restored. FEMA is sitting by responding with life-saving responses. The Coast Guard is out in the inner waters.
7: Hurricane Isaias leaving a trail of destruction in the Florida Panhandle and southern Alabama, along with power outages for thousands, including Pensacola resident Yvette Harrow, who was in line at 5 a.m. for free supplies outside a church.
13: Thankfully, by the grace of God, we were fine. This is fine. We're at a tower still, and driving here was a little risky because there's big trees down and power lines down over there. But we made it. We made it here. I fought to be the first ones involved.
7: Without power, the mother of two has no fridge.
13: I'm here because we need supplies. We need toilet paper. We need water. We need wipes. Everything, you know, just, and we don't have power.
7: Sarah Gatewood with Florida Power and Light says they're working 24/7.
14: We saw a lot of wind damage, particularly in parts of our service area. So a lot of trees and other debris that are either affecting the lines, or have taken, you know, knocked lines down, or even just affecting our ability to get into those work areas.
7: The storm's remnants moving across the central Appalachians and mid-Atlantic region. The National Hurricane Center's Philippe Pappin.
15: They are expecting, again, some isolated flooding threat here across the Appalachians. And then because there are still expected to have occasional strong wind gusts, you may have to worry for basically trees that are waterlogged, so you may get scattered power outages from downed trees and power lines.
7: At least four deaths are linked to the hurricane. I'm Julie Walker.
6: From boardrooms to Capitol Hill to much of Europe, the reaction to President Trump's new deal to buy diesel from Russia in an effort to lower U.S. fuel prices is mostly negative.
16: I think this is the most important thing I've seen basically since Trump came to power as in relation to Russia and Ukraine.
6: American investor and frequent Putin critic Bill Browder tells the UK's Times Radio it's not even a realistic deal.
16: Putin has got a major shortage of diesel fuel in Russia, and so I don't believe that he's actually going to supply the fuel.
6: Over the weekend, President Trump said the agreement was inspired in part by Ukraine's attacks on Russia's refineries and pipelines, and comes despite his warnings to President Volodymyr Zelensky.
17: We told him, do whatever you want, but don't hit the diesel fuel, because there's a big problem, a big shortage. And what does he do? He goes and hits the diesel fuel.
6: Trump also announced what he calls an energy ceasefire between Ukraine and Russia, each stopping attacks on each other's energy infrastructure. On ABC's This Week, Zelensky responded, what about a full ceasefire?
18: If they want energy ceasefire, we are open for this. Don't attack us. Don't kill our children. We will stop attack your diesel. And I think it's fair. Fair deal.
6: Some Republicans, like Wyoming Senator John Barrasso, are defending the president's move.
19: He's balancing his effort to stop and end the war of Putin's war in Ukraine and lowering prices for American families.
6: Barrasso appeared on CBS's Face the Nation. Six other senators, four Republican and two Democrats, are calling on Trump to reverse course. One of them, North Carolina's Tom Tillis, told NBC's Meet the Press, there's also another impediment to the president.
8: And I do believe there's a legitimate case for saying the president's not following the law.
6: Tillis referring to the 2022 law that passed Congress and President Biden signed after the Ukraine war broke out that explicitly bans U.S. imports of Russian gas and oil. Police in Erie, Pennsylvania are searching for clues into what led their grandfather to shoot to death eight people in his home on Saturday. The victims include a 5-year-old, a 1-year-old, and a woman who was 8 months pregnant. News Nation's Marcus Espinosa reports police are now saying the mental health of the shooter appears to be a factor.
20: According to the police chief, eight victims, including two children and a woman who was 8 months pregnant, were killed and discovered on both the first and second floors in the stairwell. Seven of the victims are said to be from the same family, and one was a family friend. They include a 51-year-old woman, a 37-year-old, a 22-month-old, a 5-year-old boy, 19-year-old man, 21-year-old man, 24-year-old woman, 44-year-old woman.
21: This is one of the most difficult and heartbreaking scenes our officers and investigators have ever encountered. The loss of life is devastating, and the circumstances we are working through are deeply disturbing.
20: The suspect died of an apparent gunshot wound. Shot spotter alert sent Erie police to a home in the east side of the city Friday evening. According to the police chief, when officers arrived, they, quote, were met with an eerie silence. Those first on the scene came across two women shot outside the home. The women were dead on the scene from an apparent gunshot wounds. Using drones, they saw multiple victims inside the house and breached the home. Authorities are looking at cell phones found at the scene to help with the ongoing investigation, but stress to the public to not speculate a motive and that this is certainly ongoing.
6: News Nation's Marcus Espinosa. It's 13 past. Coming up, vows of retaliation after a deadly attack on Saudi Arabia's main airport. And And could the U.S. ambassador to Greece soon be looking for a new job? All that and more on the way on America's Morning News.
0: Hey, I'm Brant, and her name is Sherry.
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23: 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Since most chronic diseases have inflammation, our optimized curcumin seems to be a perfect addition to any nutritional program. It makes sense to me that preventing or reducing inflammation is a key component to our overall health. The Mayo Clinic found that curcumin can decrease swelling and inflammation, has antioxidant properties, and research suggests that curcumin can prevent cancer, or at least slow the spread of cancer, and in many instances make chemotherapy more effective. It protects our healthy cells even from radiation. 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
0: Hey, this is Brant along with Sherry here. And so you hear me doing these spots for MediShare, and Sherry actually helps me with them. I get people actually in person saying, okay, Brant, for real, do you recommend this? Like, yeah, for real, I actually do. I'm not just saying stuff. Family, friends ask me about it. I'm like, yes, you should look into this. It's really a great option for a lot of people.
1: That's what I tell people my experience has been. MediShare has been fantastic for me.
0: Yeah.
1: It's so different from health insurance in a lot of great ways, honestly.
0: Yeah, and a lot of people who switch tell me that. It's the same reaction. They're very, very happy with it, and it gives them peace of mind and saves them a lot of money.
1: I would tell people, look into it.
0: Yep. So really, for reals, if you want to talk to them, they're great to talk to. I think you'll be impressed and happy you looked into it. So you do the phone number. I'm actually tired of doing all the phone numbers.
1: Okay.
0: Call now.
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0: Welcome back to America's Morning News. I'm Rich Johnson. 17 minutes after the hour. Weather across America features heavy rain in the southwest, lingering rain in the east, and mountain snow in the northern Rockies. In the mid-Atlantic, the remnants of Isaias spring a wet start to the day. Rain continues through the morning, then gradually tapers off this afternoon as the system moves offshore. Southern New England's also coming off a soaking from the system, with drier weather taking over across the east later today. In the southwest, moisture left behind by Rachel keeps showers and thunderstorms going across parts of Arizona, Utah, and Nevada. Heavy rain could trigger additional flash flooding, especially near steep terrain and wildfire burn scars. Farther north, winter storm conditions linger in the Rockies this morning before improving later in the day. Much of the Intermountain West stays chilly with afternoon highs in the 40s and 50s, but portions of the plains and Midwest climb into the 80s and low 90s with some daily records possible. That's your weather across America. Saudi Arabia is vowing to retaliate, and President Trump is considering joining the fight against the Houthis in Yemen. This after a drone strike at the Riyadh airport killed more than a dozen people, including one American, and injured more than 300 others. Jeff McKay has the latest on what may become a new front in Middle East fighting.
1: Saudi Arabia said Sunday it would respond decisively against the Iranian-backed Houthi rebels in Yemen a day after a strike on Riyadh's international airport brought the expanding Middle East conflict home to the Saudi capital. The Houthis have now claimed responsibility for the attack and warned all airlines against flying to Saudi airports, calling them potential targets, which has now forced the shutdown of King Khalid International Airport. President Trump said the Houthis, backed by Iran, made a mistake in targeting the Saudis.
2: We have communication with the Houthis, and we'll see what happens, but what they did was very bad.
1: Trump said he plans on speaking with the Saudi crown prince about the attacks, which killed one American. The Houthis, who have been expanding their footprint in Yemen, have targeted Saudi oil infrastructure using ballistic missiles and explosive drones, but the airport attack on the Saudi capital city is a marked escalation. The Houthis have also threatened oil tankers and other ships in the Ban al-Mandab Strait, a vital waterway linking the Red Sea and Suez Canal with the Arabian Sea and Indian Ocean. This comes as the UN's International Maritime Organization said 11 oil tankers came under attack while transiting the Strait of Hormuz last week, the most strikes on commercial ships since the U.S.-Iran war began in late February. I'm Jeff McKay in Washington.
0: Several reports say the U.S. ambassador to Greece may soon be fired, amid reports she sought a six-figure credit card bailout from a Trump donor in exchange for access to administration officials. And there are questions about Kimberly Guilfoyle's conduct since she took the post in Athens. The Associated Press reports both President Trump and Secretary of State Marco Rubio are outraged at Guilfoyle's actions. The one-time fiancé of Donald Trump Jr. has come under scrutiny after the Wall Street Journal reported that just before her Senate confirmation hearing, Guilfoyle asked Trump donor Eric Dieters to pay off a $100,000 Amex bill in exchange for special access to senior Trump officials. Dieters has confirmed that report and also adds he refused to pay. And the State Department recently opened an investigation into allegations involving Guilfoyle's treatment of embassy employees, private travel, and acceptance of gifts. A new survey reveals which age group is the wealthiest in America. Correspondent Marcela Sanchez has details.
3: A recent government report finds that American families headed by someone aged 75 or older are now the wealthiest in the country. Meanwhile, the youngest families have seen their wealth decline in the past 3 years. The findings come from the Federal Reserve's Survey of Consumer Finances, which is conducted every 3 years. The report highlights how strong stock market gains have made wealthier American families even richer since the last survey in 2022. Overall, the survey found broad gains in income, even after adjusting for inflation, which slightly reduced income inequality. Marcela Sanchez, Washington.
0: South Carolina Senator Darlene Graham and Democrat challenger Annie Andrews clashed Sunday night in their first and perhaps only debate. Graham attacked Andrews as the most radical liberal to run in South Carolina and as sympathetic to democratic socialism. Andrews portrayed Graham as inexperienced and labeled her the White House's ambassador to South Carolina. Recent polling has the race very close in the deep red state. Usually the markets are closed for federal holidays, but it's not quite the case on Wall Street today. The New York Stock Exchange and the NASDAQ will be open, but the bond markets, city halls, courthouses, state offices, most banks, and the post office are closed. And in many places, school will not be in session. Third quarter earnings kick off this week, including reports by a number of banks and tech companies. Here's the latest in business news.
4: I'm Seth Soutell, and this is the week ahead on Wall Street. Markets have a busy week coming up as companies start releasing their latest earnings updates. Fresh reports are also coming out on inflation. The government reports the latest consumer price index for September on Wednesday. A report on wholesale prices paid by businesses comes out on Thursday, as do the latest figures on retail sales. Big banks kick off the latest earnings reporting season on Tuesday. JP Morgan Chase, Wells Fargo, and Citigroup all report their earnings that day. Bank of America reports on Wednesday. United Health Group and Johnson & Johnson report their earnings on Tuesday. Seth Soutell, New York.
0: It's 23 past. President Trump is trying another way to go after a member of the Federal Reserve he was unable to fire. Find out more when America's Morning News returns.
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0: We're back with more of America's Morning News. I'm Richard Johnson. 25 minutes after, President Trump has now set up a White House committee to investigate a top Federal Reserve official he tried to fire, but was blocked from doing so by the Supreme Court back in June. Correspondent Jennifer King has more.
1: President Trump is going after Federal Reserve Governor Lisa Cook again. In a written memo, the president says he's establishing a committee of inquiry to look at allegations that the first black woman on the Fed's board made false statements on mortgage applications. He writes that Cook will be required to attend a hearing at the White House on November 5th and that it's his job as president to fire subordinates who cannot be trusted to tell the truth and follow the law. Cook's attorneys say putting down a vacation home as a primary residence was an inadvertent error, and they're considering whether Cook should appear to present the facts and clear her name. The Supreme Court ruled previously that Cook could keep her job, finding in June that the administration did not give her adequate notice or a chance to respond to the charges. I'm Jennifer King.
0: A historic day for long-range basketball shooting. Hall & Oates, Morgan Waller, and the heritage of Christopher Columbus. Here's Brian Calvert with America's Almanac.
2: Good morning. It was on October 12, 1963, the San Francisco-Oakland Bay Bridge was converted to one direction on each deck. In 1979, Boston Celtics guard Chris Ford scored the first three-point basket in NBA history. In that same game, we also met a newcomer named Larry Bird. This date in 1984, Hall & Oates released their 12th studio album, Big Bam Boom. It featured this single. On this date in 1994, DreamWorks SKG Film Studio was founded by director and producer Steven Spielberg. In 2024, Spanish researchers, after studying genetic material, reveal that Christopher Columbus is probably Spanish and Jewish and born in Valencia, not an Italian from Genoa, as he claimed. And the number one country song in the U.S. on October 12, 2023.
3: Hey, this ain't over yet. No way it was that last night.
2: Last Night by Morgan Wallen. That's America's Almanac. I'm Brian Calvert on America's Morning News.
0: 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With executive producer Jeff McKay, I'm Richard Johnson, and this is America's Morning News.
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9: USA Radio News, I'm Anthony Lucero. Homeland Security Secretary Mark Wayne Mullen is defending plans to live stream the execution of Fort Hood shooter Nidal Hassan, who killed 13 people back in 2009. Mullen says he sees no elevated security risk, despite criticism that publicizing the execution could encourage radicalization. Cleanup is underway across the southeast after Hurricane Isaias struck Florida's panhandle and then moved into Alabama, killing four people. Residents like Mitch McElroy in Milton, Florida, are surveying storm damage.
10: We didn't even know the roof was gone until they shined the flashlight over there. It was wild. We had the awning over there, our playset in the back is flipped over. I mean, you can see all this sheet metal and everything around. We got hit pretty hard over here.
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11: 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Ron Warner, USA Radio News.
9: The Trump administration is suspending tech giant Microsoft
12: from a program to apply for green cards for workers who come to the U.S. to live and work using an H-1B visa. Vice President J.D. Vance accuses the company of fraud. Vance said Thursday, if you do the math, for every worker that Microsoft laid off, they replaced that worker with 1.5 foreign indentured servants. John Summers, USA Radio News.
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14: The rainfall is going to kind of continue to spread into Utah and portions of the Rocky Mountains in the U.S.
9: The remnants of Tropical Storm Rachel are bringing heavy rain and flash flooding to the desert southwest. That includes Nevada, Arizona, and parts of California. Floodwaters have inundated parts of Las Vegas, while coastal communities face dangerous surf, erosion, and damage to beachfront homes. The storm system is weakening, but flooding threats remain. Reporters are Tom Homan is accusing New York City leaders of undermining federal immigration enforcement following an ICE shooting that sparked protests in Manhattan. He appeared on Fox News.
15: So they've emboldened people not to comply with federal law enforcement. I said this from day one. This hateful rhetoric is going to result in bloodshed. It's sad. It's unfortunate. I don't want to see any bloodshed. I don't want to see any tragedies.
9: Homan says agents will continue operating in New York despite opposition from Mayor Zoran Mandani, who has called for ICE to leave the city. The shooting occurred during an arrest in Marble Hill, and demonstrators took to the streets as officials clashed over immigration enforcement. Pope Leo is having a nodule removed from his lung, and he's going to be out of commission for around a week.
16: This is the first major health scare that we know about Pope Leo. He's 71 years old, and we understand he's quite sporty. He plays tennis and swims. The big question is how and whether this will affect his upcoming trip to Latin America. He's due to visit Uruguay, Argentina, and Peru starting on the 6th of November.
9: And I'm Anthony Lucero, USA Radio News.
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0: Good morning and welcome back to America's Morning News for Monday, October 12th, 2026. I'm Richard Johnson, and coming up this half hour,
18: the fight for control of the Senate is intensifying.
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21: Mexico is bracing for Hurricane Simon, a powerful Category 4 just off the west central coast. I'm Julie Walker.
0: We'll tell you why the Department of Homeland Security doesn't want the man ICE shot in New York City back on the streets. And will the Trump administration follow through and live stream a firing squad execution?
22: China issuing identity documents to non-humans. I'm tech correspondent Chuck Palm.
23: Other mommy cleans up and the social reckoning gets unfriended. I'm Kevin Carr.
1: People in Alaska along the Yukon River are living under a 7-year salmon fishing ban, watching a way of life disappear. I'm Mike Hempen.
0: All ahead on America's Morning News. Twenty-four minutes till the top of the hour. The head of Homeland Security says the man whom federal immigration officers shot in New York City last week will not be released. DHS says the man shot by an ICE agent in Manhattan was a threat to the public, has a long criminal history, and is a gang member. News Nation's Allie Bradley has more.
3: DHS saying that the target here, Oscar Bergal, who is from the Dominican Republic, has ties to the Trinitarios, which is a violent Dominican gang. So federal prosecutors, they describe this gang as a violent street and prison gang that is made up primarily of people of Dominican descent, but its roots are actually here in the United States. The Department of Justice says the gang began on Rikers Island in 1992 to protect Dominican inmates from rival gangs and then spread beyond prison walls. Members have been prosecuted for drug trafficking, armed robberies, and murder. More recently in July, federal prosecutors charged 11 alleged members and associates of a New York faction in a case involving 5 murders. DHS also linked alleged Trinitarios members to the shooting of an off-duty CBP officer in New York last July. That officer survived, and Homeland Security investigations worked with NYPD on that case. DHS says Bergal had knowledge of that incident.
19: He also was known to be affiliated with a gang that was associated with shooting a CBP officer last year. We have belief that Oscar has either indirect or direct knowledge of the shooting, and that's why he became a target.
23: He's known, the gang that he runs with is known for theft using weapons and mopeds.
3: Because of his criminal history and because he is a flight risk, according to DHS, they actually have moved him out of state to a detention center there in another state outside of New York. And really interesting here, because this comes after a judge actually just ruled to block his deportation and to say he can't be moved to other states. So it's going to be interesting to see if he is brought back to New York for detention and to face these charges. DHS says they are pursuing his removal.
0: That's News Nation's Allie Bradley. The Trump administration continues to say the firing squad execution of the Fort Hood shooter will be live streamed, but more people on both sides of the political aisle are coming out against that plan, including Vice President J.D. Vance. Correspondent Luke Garrett reports.
24: He killed 13, 14 people, badly wounded 20-some-odd people, and he's totally nuts. So I really don't care how he goes, as long as he goes.
25: U.S. Defense Secretary Pete Hegseth told conservative TV outlet Real America's Voice News on Wednesday that the execution would be public on December 3rd.
26: We know what it is. It was a radical Islamist attack in uniform inside the ranks. And so he's going to get a firing squad of soldiers, as it should be. And we'll make sure that people are able to watch it, that it's public, because people need to understand that this is there's serious consequence for these types of things.
25: The Fort Hood shooting happened in 2009 when Hassan, an army psychiatrist who held the rank of major, walked into a medical building on November 5th and opened fire on soldiers waiting for medical appointments. Before he opened fire, he shouted, "Allahu Akbar, God is great." He also shot at the backs of soldiers fleeing. He killed 13 people in the attack. He was convicted in 2013. On October 7th this year, the acting secretary of the U.S. Army said Hassan would be executed by a firing squad. President Donald Trump commented on the same day.
24: That we're going to deliver final justice to an evil killer.
25: If it goes ahead, it'll be the first military execution in more than 65 years. Questions have been raised about the ethics and methods involved in such an execution. The proposed live streaming of the execution also raises legal and social questions. Trump, who approved Hassan's execution, has been critical of public executions in Iran. Because Hassan could seek a lengthy delay of his execution in the civilian federal court system, whether the execution will happen on December 3rd is unclear.
0: That's correspondent Luke Garrett. President Trump says there will not be any new military strikes on Iran before the November election, but he's not ruling out action against the Houthis in Yemen. The war with Iran, along with tariffs and high prices, have become major issues in the battleground states ahead of the midterm elections. News Nation's Margaret Chadbourne has more.
27: Candidates faced off in Michigan, Georgia, and Maine, three states that could help determine control of the Senate. Now, the debates quickly turned contentious, with personal attacks among those on stage and heated arguments over the economy, President Trump, and the war in Iran.
2: And your and whole you campaign turn it is into political theater.
27: The fight for control of the Senate is intensifying. In Michigan, Republican Mike Rogers and Democrat Abdul El-Sayed faced off in their first debate for an open Senate seat.
4: He is actually selling the best con I think I've ever seen.
2: You go after my mom?
27: The two traded sharp personal attacks. The debate so heated, they even continued arguing during a commercial break.
5: Welcome back to everyone. In 30 years of doing debates, I've never seen it continue during the commercial, but it did.
27: In Georgia, Democratic Senator John Ossoff accused Republican Mike Collins of associating with white nationalists, while Collins went after Ossoff's ties to the progressive left.
4: It's not just that you've hired half the Third Reich to staff your congressional office and you have promoted neo-Nazi content online. It's that you're robbing your constituents to subsidize your donors.
27: And in Maine, Democrat Troy Jackson accused longtime incumbent Republican Senator Susan Collins of profiting from the war in Iran, an allegation Collins forcefully denied. Republicans hold a 53-47 majority, with Democrats needing a net gain of 4 seats to flip the Senate. President Trump is ramping up his campaign schedule, but Trump won't be on the ballot in November. Republicans must turn out the president's supporters, who often skip elections when he's not on the ballot. Economic frustration could also keep some GOP voters home.
6: Current economic situation is not great.
27: Republicans face a double-edged challenge in November. They have to mobilize those voters who voted for Trump in the past and also get those who are now unsatisfied with his policies to the polls. So any drop-off in voter turnout could really determine the outcome of the elections. Margaret Shadbourne, News Nation, Washington.
0: It's 17 till. Yet another Pacific hurricane is bearing down on Mexico. And if you're not a real person, why do you need ID? Next on America's Morning News.
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8: 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Educators disagreed on the top indicators of engagement. 72% of teachers said asking thoughtful questions was the strongest indicator of student engagement, while 54% of superintendents rate performing well on assessments as a top engagement indicator. Also, 2/3 of students said they believed that AI could help them learn faster, yet fewer than half of teachers report using AI themselves to complete tasks. 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

0: This is America's Morning News. I'm Rich Johnson. 13 minutes till. Weather across America, and October feels more like summer across some parts of the nation's middle today, while the interior west deals with chilly temperatures, heavy rain, and mountain snow. Across portions of the plains and Midwest, afternoon highs could reach the 80s and low 90s. Some towns could tie or break daily temperature records. The contrast is striking in the Intermountain West, where many afternoon temperatures stay in the 40s and 50s. Winter storm conditions continue in the northern Rockies through this morning, then begin easing. Across Arizona, Utah, and Nevada, tropical moisture from Rachel's remnants will fuel another round of rain and thunderstorms. Localized flash flooding remains a concern, especially in steep terrain and areas scarred by wildfire. In the east, the remnants of Isaias keep rain over the mid-Atlantic for the morning commute. The rain gradually winds down this afternoon as the system moves out over the Atlantic. But that improvement will not last everywhere. Another front brings renewed rain chances to the northeast by tomorrow. That's your weather across America. While the Atlantic hurricane season's been fairly light, just one hurricane and three tropical storms making U.S. landfall, the Pacific has been more active than normal, and it's not over. Correspondent Julie Walker reports ferocious Hurricane Simon is loitering off Mexico's west coast.
1: Mexico is bracing for Hurricane Simon, a powerful Category 4 just off the west central coast. Cabo Corrientes is most likely to get a direct hit from Simon. Whether it makes landfall or just skirts the coastline, National Hurricane Center senior specialist Philippe Papin says it will be devastating.
2: We're expecting catastrophic wind and life-threatening storm surge impacts along that west central coast of Mexico where the hurricane warning is currently in effect. They're also getting very heavy rainfall associated with the storm. That's likely going to produce life-threatening flooding and mudslides in areas of higher terrain along the Mexican coastline. And there will be significant swells that are affecting this area of Mexico.
1: The hurricane specialist says Simon will not affect the U.S. and will weaken as it continues on. I'm Julie Walker.
0: A federal judge has ordered the White House to immediately stop running its new ads featuring President Trump, saying they're likely unlawful. In a four-page order, U.S. District Judge Jennifer Rashawn said the pending legal challenges that the ads are partisan propaganda are likely to succeed. Her order calls for no more spending on the ads and for the cancellation of any remaining ad buys. The Trump administration launched the campaign promoting the president, costing nearly $20 million. The money came from funds earmarked for U.S. Customs and Border Protection. In tech news, China has started issuing official identity documents to people who don't exist. America's Morning News tech correspondent Chuck Palm has more on that story.
3: There's a pop star in China named Yuri. She sings in Mandarin and in English. She has performed in Shanghai on a screen more than 300 feet wide, and she has about 100,000 followers. But she is not a person. She's an AI-generated performer, and a team of people run her. In June, Beijing issued Yuri her own identity document. It's called a digital artist card, and it lists a name, a birthday, and an address, as well as facial features. Regardless of what you may have seen about this online, that card is not a citizen card, and it is not a passport. Yuri cannot open a bank account, and the company that operates her can, but they do it in her name. That's the point of it. The card ties the character to the business behind the character, so if the character signs a deal, somebody real is on the hook for it. China's digital human industry is huge. One Chinese university study counted more than 1.3 million firms currently working in it, with about $10 billion on the hook. Regulators there have started urging those companies to register their creations. Supporters call it accountability. Critics call it just another thing that the state can control. For America's Morning News, I'm Chuck Palm.
0: In sports, the Washington Commanders were driving the final seconds of overtime with the Giants, set up for a 42-yard field goal, but with an extra play to get a little closer. They didn't. And then the team forgot about the clock, so instead of having time to clock the ball on third down, the clock clocked the Commanders. Time ran out. The game ends 27 Washington, 27 New York Giants. Vikings and 49ers are the NFL's last unbeaten teams. Your other Sunday winners, the Ravens, Jaguars, Packers, Texans, Bengals, Patriots, Jets, Steelers, Broncos, and Lions. Three of those winners got there by beating the Titans, Dolphins, and Chargers, who are now all 0-5. Tonight, it's the Bills at the Rams. Big changes at the top of college ball. Georgia's the new number one team after beating Alabama. Texas is down to number 7 after losing to Oklahoma. And Oregon goes from 11th to out of the top 25 after losing to UCLA. The National League Championship Series is underway with the Brewers up 1-0 on the Dodgers thanks to last night's 2-1 win. They're at it again this afternoon, followed by the first ALCS game between the Guardians and Rays in Florida. It's 7 minutes till. Fish are a very big deal in Alaska, and this year they're a big issue in the Alaska Senate race. Also, turmoil at the box office. This is America's Morning News.
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0: And welcome back to America's Morning News. I'm Richard Johnson. 5 minutes till. Last week's winner at the box office, Free, fell this week, leaving a surprising new number one. And one film expected to win awards dug a deeper hole for itself and may win the award as the heaviest loss of 2026. America's Morning News entertainment reporter Kevin Carr has details.
8: What does that among the one?
9: In spite of terrible reviews and a D-plus cinema score, Jessica Chastain's horror movie Other Mommy topped the box office this weekend with a better-than-expected $27 million.
8: I feel like I'm losing my mind.
9: Last week's champ, Verity, dropped 64%, sliding into second with a still respectable $11 million.
10: Where was it going again?
11: Raccoon City General.
10: Hey. No sweat. One last mission.
9: Zach Cregger's Resident Evil reboot and Brad Pitt's canine buddy survival thriller Heart of the Beast both held well, each easing about 34%, which was good for third and fourth place at 8.3 and 7.1 million respectively.
12: The fire hose of bad information you are injecting into the air supply is becoming jet powered.
9: Aaron Sorkin's follow-up to the 2010 Best Picture nominee The Social Network was essentially ghosted. The Social Reckoning flopped into fifth place with a dismal 5.5 million.
10: This company and that guy are playing an unprecedented role in our lives.
9: This is the second major award hopeful in as many weeks to fizzle at the box office.
13: Of course, they all heap the blame on me.
9: And speaking of Digger, which tumbled a catastrophic 60% from its anemic opening, Variety reports the climate change satire is on track to lose $245 million by the end of its theatrical run.
14: I wasn't expecting that.
9: I'm entertainment reporter Kevin Carr for America's Morning News.
0: Fishing is a big part of everyday life in the nation's 49th state, but the nets used to catch one kind of fish, pollock, also capture a lot of other marine life, like salmon. and the bycatch has become a contentious issue in the Alaska Senate race. This is the salmon runs in western Alaska have collapsed. Correspondent Mike Hempen has the story.
14: People in Alaska along the Yukon River are living under a 7-year salmon fishing ban. They say they're watching a way of life disappear. Brooke Woods is with the Yukon River Intertribal Fish Commission.
15: Families are unable to provide the most healthiest protein to their children, their elders, and their community. And to have this big void in our lives right now, it's very frightening for me to not know if I will be able to pass on the same knowledge that my mother had, my grandmother, and her parents.
14: Scientists say the reasons for the ban are complex, ranging from climate change to warming oceans. But some think there's another reason, the massive industrial pollock fishing fleet. It's the fish inside McDonald's fish fillets, frozen fish sticks, and imitation crab. Maverick Blake is the CEO of the fishing vessel FV Progress.
16: I can understand their frustration. I would be upset if somebody told me that I wasn't allowed to fish like my ancestors had done.
14: Alaska pollock has become a big issue in state politics. I'm Mike Hempen.
0: And let's end with a shout out to our friends at WHEP, the Talk of Baldwin, serving coastal Alabama. Hope all is well after the hurricane. Thanks for listening to America's Morning News for Monday.

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2: From ABC News, I'm Chuck Siebertson. No longer a hurricane in the east, no longer a tropical storm in the southwest, but potential dangers continue this morning after four storm deaths and hundreds of thousands of power outages having been repaired. Remnants of the storm moving north are spawning tornadoes, heavy rain and wind. North from the Gulf Coast up the East Coast. ABC's Sophie Flay.
3: Winds topping 100 miles per hour in Pensacola, Florida. And nearby Milton, homes destroyed. At least four people killed as the storm's remnants barrel up the East Coast. And in North Carolina, multiple twisters confirmed. One Raleigh resident says he ran for cover just before the roof caved in.
4: Tried to grab the dog and got up from here. The roof started collapsing in as we were running.
3: Flash flooding and mudslides also reported, triggering numerous rescues.
2: ABC News forecaster Jeff Smith.
5: The remnants of Tropical Storm Rachel spreading rain and wind across the southwestern U.S. We have flood watches and even some wind advisories in effect. It's a level 2 out of 4 flash flood risk. Northwestern parts of Arizona up through eastern Nevada, western parts of Utah as well. Showers and thunderstorms could create heavy downpours during the day today.
2: President Trump declaring he struck what he calls an energy ceasefire between Russia and Ukraine so they won't target oil, diesel, and gas. Ukraine says it wasn't told of any deal. And soon after Trump's social media announcement, Russia attacked a Ukrainian power plant. Under attack again, main airport in Saudi Arabia's capital. Iran-backed Houthi rebels suspected. The airport's been hit 4 times in 5 days. A federal judge ordering the Trump administration to stop running the taxpayer-funded ads promoting the president. Critics say it's a misuse of public money. The oldest covered food market in Paris, in business since 1615, has burned down. The huge fire posted on social media started yesterday. Listening to ABC News.
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2: Young Catholics in Pope Leo's hometown, Chicago, react to the news following his Sunday announcement that he would be undergoing surgery in the next few days to remove a lump on his lung. Outside St. Clair's Church in the Gage Park section of the city.
12: I think it's something that's very sad, and I hope God blesses him. You know, he's a symbol of, you know, he shows people that, you know, the spirit of God, the spirit of, you know, Jesus, and he's a very good person.
2: Vatican says docs discovered the lump on Pope Leo's lung during a recent health check, and it was caught early. Under investigation at a wildlife park in South Yorkshire in northern England, a man getting into a restricted area and being killed by a tiger. New floods and rescues in Nepal as thousands remain missing from its August flood disaster. A teenager has had a long road even before running in this weekend's Chicago Marathon. 17-year-old Wyatt Anderson, last November, suffered a spinal cord injury while playing basketball, leaving him paralyzed from the neck down. He had spinal fusion surgery and months of rehabilitation.
13: My physical therapist, she once was talking about a guy who had He wheeled 50 marathons in 50 states in a year. And

0: 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So I thought I wanted to do something similar. I said I wanted to walk or run a marathon within a year.
1: 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He says he hopes he'll inspire others. Chuck Sievertson, ABC News.
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4: Today's federal newscast, Defense Secretary Pete Hegseth has directed the military services to align their inspector general procedures with the Pentagon directive he coined as the No More Walking on Eggshells policy. He says there will be no more investigations launched based on speculation, personal gripes, or hearsay. Anonymous complaints won't be considered unless they provide specific credible evidence of substantial wrongdoing. The remains of hundreds of service members are coming home after decades in limbo. Federal News Network's Rachel Cohen has more.
5: The Pentagon says it has identified the remains of another 250 American service members who went missing in past conflicts. That includes nearly 200 troops from World War II, 51 from the Korean War, and one from the Vietnam War. Most served in the Army, plus about three dozen across the Navy, Marine Corps, and Air Force. Two federal civilians were also identified. It's a new record for the agency tasked with finding missing and imprisoned troops. The fiscal 2026 total surpassed its previous record of 231. Rachel Cohen, Federal News Network.
4: And the USS Abraham Lincoln is home. The aircraft carrier returned to San Diego on Thursday after nearly a year at sea. The Lincoln's roughly 5,000 crew members spent months in the Middle East supporting the U.S. war with Iran. Troops left last November and spent nearly 9 months on the ship before briefly docking in Thailand on the way back to the U.S. Find these stories and more at federalnewsnetwork.com. I'm Eric White.
6: And now, the Federal Drive with Terry Gertz. 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
7: Welcome to this holiday edition of the Federal Drive on Federal News Network. It's Monday, October 12th. I'm your host, Terry Gertin, and I'm glad you're here. Thank you for making the Federal Drive part of your Columbus Day holiday. Today, I wanted to bring you the recording of a panel I moderated at the NDIA Emerging Technologies for Defense Conference on September 9th. The topic is an important one. The Pentagon is increasingly looking beyond contracts and grants to shape the defense industrial base through venture capital, private equity, new financing mechanisms, and even direct government investment. The panel explores why defense leaders believe capital markets have become a national security tool, what we've learned from this shift, and whether it's changing the way military capability is built and scaled. The panelists are experts. Michael Brown from Shield Capital, Paul Madera from Meritech Capital Partners, and Frank Finelli from the Carlyle Group. In this first segment, we'll explore why the old acquisition funding model is no longer enough.
8: This panel is not about defense investing. It is about why the Pentagon increasingly believes that building military capability requires influencing capital markets and whether that approach is working. So I'm going to start, Frank, with you down there.
9: Hello, Terry.
8: Because you represent, in a lot of ways, the industrial base perspective here. For decades, the Pentagon has built capability largely through requirements, contracts, programs. Today, it's talking about capital formation and private investment in industrial capacity. What do you think has changed that makes that old traditional model no longer valid?
9: Well, Terry, thanks so much, and I'm delighted to be here. But I think something fundamentally has changed, and that is that for the first instance in the 250 years of American history, time is not on our side from an industrial-based perspective, and I think people are increasingly aware of that. Now, you may take a step back and say, wait a second, that sounds crazy. Here we are with $31 trillion in gross domestic product. We've got the largest capital markets in the world with way over $100 trillion in debt and equity. We've got the world's reserve currency that settles way over 70% of the world's transactions. And we spend way over $1 trillion in defense spending every year. So what's the problem? Well, the problem is that China has become much more than a near peer. They're a full-fledged peer in many areas, and they are a super peer in some very mission-critical areas that should concern us a bunch. Now, I had the opportunity to serve on the Defense Science Board Industrial Base Study, and there were essentially three insights that came from that. One, that the U.S. defense industrial base is subscale compared to the Chinese industrial base. But we do have these anecdotes, like China builds 200 times the displacement in ships that the U.S. does every year. That's something that's got to be fixed. The second part is China has great mobilization capability where we have almost none. Their mobilization capability is funded by the CCP and it's exercised routinely. We don't have an analog framework to that, or an analogous framework to that, I should say. And then lastly, the Chinese supply chains are relatively assured, whereas in the U.S. we have tremendous vulnerability to adversarial suppliers all up and down our supply chains that creates real risk in our weapon system program. And so leveraging appropriated funds, even though they're increasing in important ways and more money is getting attributed to this, it's not enough to allow us to really catch up. And we need to leverage that comparative advantage we have in the capital markets to accelerate this investment in the industrial base so that we can start gaining momentum again.
8: All right. So, Mike, Frank's just talked about the industrial base and the challenge that we have matching up there. Let's talk about the innovation architecture, because historically the Pentagon drove some of the most imaginative technology development, and it seems now it is increasingly focused on buying that instead of developing it. What's happened to the defense innovation engine?
10: Yeah, if you go back 50, 60 years, the Defense Department created Silicon Valley with a semiconductor industry. That was really funded by the Pentagon and the space program at the time. But after that initial success, which I'd argue was a phenomenal success and still one of the strengths of the U.S. today, our position in semiconductor design, interest kind of diverged. Semiconductors got used in computers and consumer products, and Silicon Valley was focused on the higher volume markets, business and consumer, relative to defense. So the interest diverged a bit and then came back when Ash Carter had the realization way back in 2010 that, hey, the military is going to need some of that technology that Silicon Valley is developing. And Silicon Valley here, a broad term for the whole innovation base within the country. We're going to need, at that time, software. AI wasn't around at the time in its current form, but we might need to be working with smaller, more attritable systems. That wasn't a thing at the time. We might need some space capabilities. So it's really come back around to where the Pentagon is realizing we need some of that capabilities, and we have to get reconnected to Silicon Valley.
8: And Paul, when you think about the capital markets writ large, the Pentagon is not just talking to technology companies, it's talking directly to investors. So what is it hoping that capital markets will do that the government is not doing when it comes to funding traditional defense spending?
11: Well, it's certainly an evolving process. And I think, and we're not there yet. I mean, I think the Pentagon, the government, still views the private capital markets much the way it views the traditional primes. And instead, what it hopes to get out of private capital, I think, is speed, innovation, and risk tolerance. And that's absolutely what the capital markets can provide to the government. In terms of innovation, I mean, we have several great success stories already in the form of software and AI. We have Palantir. We have airspace intelligence. In the form of drones and RPVs, we've got Saronic. We have Havoc. In the form of satellites in space, we, of course, have SpaceX. We have Hawkeye 360. We have K2. We have several up-and-comers, True Anomaly. So we're seeing a lot of this innovation come about. And it's mainly because smaller companies, Silicon Valley private capital, can provide speed of development that the traditional primes can't. And by the way, that's not a hit on the primes. The primes are large entities that do very large projects. And much like in the commercial world, startups are really good at working their young workforce 24 hours a day, or I should say 12 hours a day, and 6 days a week, and doing things and iterating very quickly. And that gives them an opportunity in the commercial world, but also certainly in the world of the DoD.
7: 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You can find the full panel discussion at federalnewsnetwork.com/Federal Drive. 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
4: Today's Federal Newscast, a bill to lift education requirements for the federal contracting workforce is heading to the president's desk. That's after the Senate unanimously agreed to pass the Skills-Based Federal Contracting Act last week. The legislation cleared the House earlier this year. The bipartisan bill would bar agencies from including minimum education requirements in most contracting solicitations. The Federal Bureau of Prisons has, for a second time, terminated its collective bargaining agreement.
12: The BOP's re-termination decision comes 1 week after a federal judge ordered the agency to restore its contract. The American Federation of Government Employees has been suing the Bureau, alleging that the decision to terminate the union agreement last fall was unlawful. The BOP director this week opted to rescind the previous termination notice and instead issue a new one with a different justification. The decision also comes 1 day after AFGE filed claims that the Bureau has been refusing to abide by the court's order. Drew Friedman, Federal News Network.
4: And the Small Business Administration made it a goal for agencies to award more federal contracts to veteran-owned small businesses. Now the SBA is putting its money where its mouth is. The agency awarded a $3.75 million grant to the Montgomery County, Maryland Chamber of Commerce Community Foundation Veterans Institute for Procurement to run a training program for potential contractors. Find these stories and more at federalnewsnetwork.com. I'm Eric White.
13: A conversation with Andrea Patrone, author of Reinvention at the Top. What happens when a leadership approach that brought you success is no longer enough? How can leaders navigate rising expectations, lead with clarity amid uncertainty, and reinvent themselves without losing sight of who they are? Join host Michael J. Keegan as he explores these questions and more with Andrea Patrone, author of Reinvention at the Top, the playbook for CEOs to lead under pressure, on the Business of Government Hour. Conversation with Author Series.
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7: Welcome back to this special Columbus Day edition of The Best of the Federal Drive with Terry Girton on Federal News Network. We're catching up on a panel from NDIA's Emerging Technologies for Defense Conference on September 9th, featuring Michael Brown from Shield Capital, Paul Madera from Meritech Capital Partners, and Frank Finelli from the Carlyle Group. In this segment, the panel explores what the Pentagon and the markets have learned from previous attempts to change the acquisition investment models.
8: Well, I want to explore a little bit now about how this is changing the market. So, Mike, let me go to you. What is the best evidence you've seen so far that bringing more venture-backed companies into defense is making a difference?
10: I think the big change is that these commercially derived technologies are effective on the battlefield. And we've got a number of examples right in front of us. If you look at what's happening in Iran, the Maven smart system, great book if you haven't picked it up, Project Maven, really talks about the development of a system. It's been a decade in the making. Started with a computer vision project to help analysts look at the number of satellite images, which they were doing pixel by pixel. How do we automate that process? How do we bring sensor fusion together? How do we do decision optimization all in one system? That's the Maven smart system that allows us to develop 1,000 targets a day. That's five times the number of targets we might have done before and in much less time. So that's one example. The conflict in Iran could be called the first AI war because of the success of the Maven smart system. Ukraine, some of the space companies that Paul just mentioned helped the intelligence community have the biggest win I think they've had in the last 25 years. We knew exactly what Putin was going to be doing, even while he was sending video of tanks being put on trains. No, they're going back to Russia. We're just doing an exercise here. And the intelligence community could say, and not share government information classified. They could share information from commercially based satellites with the public. So everyone knew what was going to happen there. Drones. Two-thirds of the casualties, maybe more, in Ukraine are from drones. So this has become a major warfighting function. The maritime-based drones in Ukraine have sunk about 20 of the Russian fleet, including their biggest battleship, the Moskva. Unheard of that you'd have, you know, small systems, missiles and drones sinking capital ships. The Operation Spiderweb, where Ukrainians loaded drones on trucks, sent them deep inside to Russia. They destroyed 10 to 20% of the strategic bombing capability of the Russians. And then for the first time recently, a Russian position surrendered entirely to an autonomous unit. So ground-based drones and aerial drones, and Russians holding up a sign in Russian, I guess, saying, "I surrender." And fortunately, there were Ukrainian cameras that allowed those Russians to live. So we've never seen that kind of impact from commercial technology before. Warfighting was all ships, tanks, and planes. So big impact on the battlefield and for much lower prices.
8: But, Mike, are you concerned about the amount of venture capital that's been put against these companies compared to, say, the dollar value of the contracts that DOD has put out here?
10: Yeah, this is the billion-dollar question in front of us. So either the Pentagon will step up the amount of dollars it's going to venture-backed companies, many of which we've named. It's happened with a couple. Paul mentioned SpaceX, Palantir, Anduril are success stories. But that represents less than 1% of Pentagon spending today on items that we send to warfighters. So until that gets to 5% or 10%, we're in a waiting game. Either that will happen, and that will encourage a virtuous cycle where more money will be invested in companies, giving the government more choice. But if we don't, there'll be a nuclear winter that emerges where the venture community will say, oh, there's no return here, just like they did overfunding green energy from a couple of decades ago, and the capital will dry up. So there's a huge opportunity to do what Frank just talked about. We can revitalize, expand our defense industrial base, bring new vendors on board. It's exactly what we need to do. An opportunity exists right in front of us. We got to capitalize on that.
8: Well, Paul, speaking of capital, what's changed most in the way that investors, institutional investors, are looking at defense compared to 5 years ago?
11: It's been dramatic. I mean, truly amazing. And here's a good stat for you. Back in 2016, $7 billion in private capital went to defense-oriented companies. And I would bet a lot of that was actually through prime vehicles. Today, in 2026, the figure to date is $51 billion. So there's been a dramatic turnaround. And I will tell you, defense tech out in Silicon Valley, where Mike and I live, is it is one of the hottest sectors, perhaps just behind AI as a sector in general. So it's very hot. It's very interesting. That has its own set of risks behind it. But I would tell you that we owe a debt of gratitude to Mike Brown right here. Mike, who headed up DIU sure. and started the education process for the investor community as well as a larger tech community many years ago, I think we're seeing the fruits of that labor harvested today in the enthusiasm on the part of investors as well as the interest in tech companies. Yeah, we all remember, we all know the story of this Project Maven when it got started with Google and there was rebellion amongst the engineers. That's completely gone. There is tremendous enthusiasm towards defense now.
8: Well, Frank, then let's take your perspective from the PE side of it. What do you think institutional investors and the traditional defense industrial base have learned from this focus on speed and efficiency?
0: Well, I mean, to be clear, private investors have been involved in this sector for a long time. I mean, Carlyle's been investing in this sector for over 30 years. We have $500 billion in assets under management. We've done well over 100 deals in this sector. But to Mike's excellent point, there's a report by the Silicon Valley Defense Group every year where they highlight the amount of investment and everything. And in the report that came out just a month or two ago, they said from 2023 to 2025, there's roughly $118 billion in venture capital that's been invested in this sector. But they can only track about $16 billion worth of contracts that have gone to those companies. Now, what that essentially means is these companies are way behind their expected revenue build. No contracts, no revenue, no profits, right? And so in some cases, the valuation of these companies may be increasing because venture investors largely look at the addressable market and they see the addressable market growing with higher defense budgets. We'll see if that materializes with the issues with continuing resolutions and supplementals. I mean, the request is around $1.5 trillion, but the CR level is going to be under $900 billion. So we've got a big delta that we're dealing with now in defense circles. But again, the valuations on paper may be going up, but we've seen almost no exits from these companies. Investors don't get their money back until these companies are sold or IPO'd, and that's really what they're looking for in terms of that cash return. Now, we have a little bit of a disconnect here because, again, venture capital is based on addressable market. Private equity and the public markets generally look at the demonstrated performance of these companies. So we're looking at the revenue and profitability program by program. The venture capital is looking at it from the addressable market. They're looking for 30% IRR per year. We're looking at kind of 10 to 20% returns, depending on the characteristics of risk in the deals. And there's a big bid-ask spread here. And so we definitely have an issue with venture capital valuations, right? If the venture capital valuations were working, if that price were working, you wouldn't see a Series I in a company, right? Those companies would have already IPO'd, they would have already been acquired, so on and so forth. We've got to see this kind of normalization of valuations between the venture capital space and other forms of equity, enabled, oh, by the way, by the biggest asset class, which is credit. We should be doing a lot more credit, bringing a lot more credit into these companies at well less than 20% or well less than 10% interest rate. That's the way to lower the cost of capital and improve the profitability in these companies.
7: You can hear more of this conversation as the panelists consider which capital tools fit which defense problems coming up next. You can also find the full panel discussion at federalnewsnetwork.com/Federal Drive. 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
4: On today's Federal Newscast, Defense Secretary Pete Hegseth has directed the military services to align their Inspector General procedures with the Pentagon directive he coined as the No More Walking on Eggshells policy. He says there will be no more investigations launched based on speculation, personal gripes, or hearsay. Anonymous complaints won't be considered unless they provide specific credible evidence of substantial wrongdoing. The remains of hundreds of service members are coming home after decades in limbo. Federal News Network's Rachel Cohen has more.
5: The Pentagon says it has identified the remains of another 250 American service members who went missing in past conflicts. That includes nearly 200 troops from World War II, 51 from the Korean War, and one from the Vietnam War. Most served in the Army, plus about three dozen across the Navy, Marine Corps, and Air Force. Two federal civilians were also identified. It's a new record for the agency tasked with finding missing and imprisoned troops. The fiscal 2026 total surpassed its previous record of 231. Rachel Cohen, Federal News Network.
4: And the USS Abraham Lincoln is home. The aircraft carrier returned to San Diego on Thursday after nearly a year at sea. The Lincoln's roughly 5,000 crew members spent months in the Middle East supporting the U.S. war with Iran. Troops left last November and spent nearly 9 months on the ship before briefly docking in Thailand on the way back to the U.S. Find these stories and more at federalnewsnetwork.com. I'm Eric White.
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13: A conversation with Andrea Petrone, author of Reinvention at the Top. What happens when a leadership approach that brought you success is no longer enough? How can leaders navigate rising expectations, lead with clarity amid uncertainty, and reinvent themselves without losing sight of who they are? Join host Michael J. Keegan as he explores these questions and more with Andrea Petrone, author of Reinvention at the Top, the playbook for CEOs to lead under pressure, on the Business of Government Hour Conversation with Author series.
7: Welcome back to this special Columbus Day edition of The Best of the Federal Drive with Terry Girton on Federal News Network. We're catching up on a panel from NDIA's Emerging Technologies for Defense Conference on September 9th, featuring Michael Brown from Shield Capital, Paul Madera from Meritech Capital Partners, and Frank Finelli of the Carlyle Group. In this segment, the panelists consider which capital tools fit which defense problems.
8: So as we've looked at venture capital, capital markets, and private equity, the question to me now is which capital tools fit which problems? So Mike, let's start with you. Venture capital is a much bigger part of the national security conversation. Where does it add the most value in the defense industrial base?
10: So if you look at what we've been talking about in terms of defense tech. I mean, defense tech includes the very large programs that Paul referred to. So there's still innovation happening with fighter jets, submarines, ships, tanks, and planes, the things we've been buying for a long time. It's the new capabilities. You can start with a lot less capital and get to market faster, less complex, less long development cycles. So what is that? That's software, some of the AI tools, cyber tools, autonomy, which is basically AI that moves, commercial space. This is where venture capital can play a big role, and it's where it's ideally suited. The larger you move into, I've got to develop a port, or I need to be funding some very large, complex program, I think other sources of capital probably make more sense than venture. So it's as we buy what I call the hedge strategy, we've got to hedge those large defense platforms, ships, tanks, and planes with other capabilities. That's what you're seeing if you look at what's being successful in Ukraine. It's low-cost interceptors, better situational awareness, autonomy. That's what you saw in Ukraine also. That's where we need to expand not only the capability of our military, but the defense industrial base can expand more rapidly beyond the primes. That's the place for venture capital.
8: Mike, in this venture capital space, though, we're in very tight innovation cycles, and the defense budget process is not in a tight innovation cycle. What happens with that mismatch in timing?
10: With a lot of people that have been trying to work on that, basically it takes 3 years within the Department of Defense to go from a military commander says, I need that, to Congress says, oh, here's some dollars I finally appropriated. So the Pentagon spends a year on the budget, then the Hill spends a year on the budget, then doesn't pass the budget, and you get continuing resolution. 3 years. Think about that. If I'm a commander, I can't identify something 3 years from now with the product cycles moving so quickly. I need more flexibility in the budget. Typically, Congress passes a budget. There's 1,700 line items telling you very specifically what you can go buy. That works fine if it's F-35, but if it's a software tool or it's a drone, things will have moved on. So the Pentagon needs more flexibility, and frankly, we need more consistency in passing the budget to take advantage of the new technology that's there. You're right, it's a huge mismatch.
8: All right, Paul, let me go to you in capital markets. There are a lot of ways to invest in things that might be important to national security, but we don't invest in all of them. What makes a good investment from your perspective?
11: Well, for one thing, as we talked about, a reasonable time horizon for return on these things. And actually, as long as the government will give us a great, give us characteristics that we see in the commercial world, which is communication as to what's important when, transparency in terms of how the process works. In the commercial world, we get to talk to the customer and actually get to hear exactly what they want and specifically get feedback. And then just do it in a very timely way so that there are no protests, by the way, in the commercial world. That just doesn't work either. So, you know, rational commercial companies, if they're given a rational commercial process, can really get excited and go all in. And we're still working on getting there.
10: Well, if I could just add, we're not using the capitalistic system to buy these defense items. In the era we competed with the Soviet Union, we could just take our time because what was worse than our system was the Soviet five-year planning cycle.
11: Right.
10: But now the world has changed. So we've got to reintroduce competition and move at speed to be able to compete with the threats out there.
8: It's a great point. Paul, let me come back to you because the government's trying a lot of different things right now. We have the Office of Strategic Capital. We have offtake agreements. We have government actually taking equity positions in companies. Which of these is showing the most promise?
11: You know, I think they all have a place and they all add some value. One thing that most companies don't need is a lot of government money, though. I mean, we have a very efficient capital system here that we should take advantage of. And government doesn't always make the best decisions. Those of us out in the San Francisco area know the story of Solyndra, which was, you know, something we all looked at and turned down, and then the government gave him $100 million to further a failed technology. So we don't need money as much as we need signal. We may need a little bit of early money to help develop some very early technologies so there's visibility on them. But for the most part, what we really need is a good dialogue in terms of what the opportunity is. Now, there are some cases where the offtake agreements can make a lot of sense. I give you the story of Mountain Pass. Do we know the story of Mountain Pass mining? So Mountain Pass is a big open pit mine on the border of, on the border of California and Nevada. Back in the 70s and 80s, Mountain Pass supplied most of the rare earths for global use. I mean, it was, this is U.S. asset, U.S. production, and it was tremendously strategically important. Well, Mountain Pass had some issues with environmental things that they didn't manage well, and effectively the Chinese popped up and started competing with them. They eventually shut down in 2002, but they were there. Finally, the DOD recognized it as a strategic asset, and in 2017, teamed up with a private organization, changed the name to MP Materials, and restarted the mine and gave them a guaranteed offtake contract that lasted many years. And now it is still running, and it is growing, and it is becoming valuable. And that's the kind of longer-term investment and predictable outcome that does help us in terms of things that don't make sense for private markets, but the government can help with its longer-term horizon.
2: So, Frank, let me come to you, and let's talk about the industrial base, because Mike mentioned ships, tanks, and planes.
0: Yeah.
2: And those are not emerging technologies. They're not really so much even in the capital markets these days, but they are part of the biggest concerns of the Pentagon, that industrial base. What can we do here? Is there a different approach to sustaining the capacity that we need?
0: Well, again, we've got to rebuild the capacity of this industrial base, and we have to leverage. There's a lot of manufacturing technology that can also be brought to bear here, but it's got to get certified to be brought into use by the OEMs, and so that's an issue on the one side. But I want to come back to one of the initial points. Our industrial base isn't going anywhere until we start assuring our supply chains. And currently, China has embargoed approximately 30 of the top 60 critical materials for the U.S. industrial base based on the U.S. Geological Survey. And China made a deliberate strategic decision to dominate the global markets in the refining of these critical minerals. So as Paul mentioned about MP Materials and magnets, rare earth magnets, that's probably what everybody is most aware of. But this goes way beyond rare earth magnets. This is gallium and germanium for electronics and optics. It's tungsten and molybdenum and antimony and bismuth for metallic substances and so on and so forth. And it goes through a whole range of other ones. We generally have looked at assessing our supply chains just at the Tier 1, Tier 2 level. At that level, 95% of the parts are U.S.-sourced and U.S.-produced. That's nonsense. There's a GAO report from July of 2025 that lays this out. When you go into the Tier 4, 5, 6, 7 layers where these elements go into the ground, you find tens of thousands of parts with single-source Chinese suppliers providing elements that are now embargoed. That's a problem. We have got to figure out how to work with domestic capacity like Mountain Pass and our allies to try to source these elements that are embargoed so that we can ensure the products we need for these supply chains are available. This is one of the key areas that we have to work through. Now, you can't get there until you kind of go through a de-Chinaing exercise in your supply chains. The good news is we have a very, very advanced, you know, commercial data and electronics. You'll hear of Exegers and other companies in the world that do this. And you can analyze these supply chains down to the chemical composition in the components to identify where you have this adversarial exposure in your supply chains. The second part is to then identify where you have U.S. or partner nation companies that can provide that capability, You then have to pay to get that certified so you can bring them in and displace the Chinese providers. And then the third part is you're going to still have some subset of parts at the bottom where you don't have a commercial solution. And that's where we got to send our engineering and scientific teams loose to develop a different approaches. This is where a lot of this investment has got to come. And I think it would be very helpful to see co-investment from the government, right? We're doing a lot to invest in the transactions to support buying a mine, you know, developing a technology, so on and so forth. We need to support some of the co-investment to certify this growth in the supply chain so that the parts we need to scale this industrial base is available. And this is where government credit and some of the lower cost capital can really be brought to bear very effectively.
7: The panel wraps up next with a discussion of whether this new investment approach is really durable. You can find the full panel discussion at federalnewsnetwork.com/Federal Drive. 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
4: On today's Federal Newscast, the Defense Department is investing $350 million in quantum computing capabilities. The Office of the Undersecretary of War for Research and Engineering is kicking off new initiatives and programmatic updates to identify mission-relevant applications of quantum computing. R&E says that quantum-enabled applications in disciplines such as chemistry, material science, and physics will enable the development of next-generation weapons, platforms, and other critical capabilities. Agency IT investments are not getting the oversight needed. Federal News Network's Jason Miller tells us why.
3: Agency chief information officers are falling short on managing the risks of their IT investments. A new report from the Government Accountability Office found agency CIO ratings of IT projects didn't always match with the agency's risk rating on the federal IT dashboard. Out of the 53 investments across 26 agencies auditors looked at, 24 showed more risk than the CIO acknowledged in their ratings. Additionally, 21 out of 53 CIO ratings were not updated in a timely manner. Jason Miller, Federal News Network.
4: And the Coast Guard has surpassed its recruiting goals for the third consecutive year, bringing in the largest number of enlisted recruits in nearly four decades. The service enlisted 5,445 active duty members in fiscal 2026, over 200 more than in fiscal 2025. It also commissioned 346 active duty officers. Find these stories and more at federalnewsnetwork.com. I'm Eric White.
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12: 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So what do I mean by data supremacy? The ability to collect data, to protect that data, understand the data that we're seeing, interpret that into information that is actionable.
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7: Welcome back to this special Columbus Day edition of the Best of the Federal Drive with Terry Girton on Federal News Network. We're catching up on a panel from NDIA's Emerging Technologies for Defense Conference on September 9th, featuring Michael Brown from Shield Capital, Paul Madera from Meritech Capital Partners, and Frank Finelli from the Carlyle Group. In this final segment, the panelists wrap up with the discussion of whether this new investment approach is really durable.
2: So as we look forward now, we've sort of assessed the market, we've assessed how it's working. Let's talk about what it will take to sustain it. Paul, let me start with you. You mentioned earlier that investors need some FaceTime with defense. They need to understand what's going on in these companies. Do you see that the current interest from the capital markets is going to persist? What do you think?
11: I think it's, I would love to see it persist. And I'm hopeful it will persist. But I do think it's risky. It's risky right now because what's the stat? You guys have it in terms of the amount that's been raised or put into defense tech companies versus the amount of contract.
14: Yeah. Frank quoted it.
0: Yeah.
11: Yes.
0: $118 billion versus $16 over the last 3 years.
11: Which is tremendously lopsided and is not indicative of a great liquidity market. So I am very hopeful that we will see liquidity, as Mike pointed out. We've seen it in the form of Palantir and Hawkeye 360.
14: SpaceX.
11: SpaceX as well. But it's a very short list of companies that have gone public or been acquired for a reasonable private capital return versus the hundreds that have been funded to date. And so my anxiousness is that we really need to see some sort of growing returns, interesting returns over the next 2 to 3 years, or defense tech is going to fall into the category that we've seen over the years, that semiconductor investments, which were hot 25 years ago and then went cold, and Wi-Fi was the hot sector for a while, and nanotech and green tech, all of those had their time. And then the industry and investment dollars moved on, and I would hate to see that happen here.
14: A good positive sign is the president's budget as it relates to drones. Last year, $1 billion. Okay, that's a lot of money to individuals, but in the Pentagon budget, it's nothing. This year, $55 billion. So that's the kind of signal that says, hey, this is an important area, and we're going to put real money behind it. Now, back to Congress has to appropriate that, so not done yet. But that's the kind of strong market signal we need to see that results in contracts.
0: And Terry, if I could just comment, this is something where I'm actually very encouraged. Look, there's over $3 trillion in dry powder across private equity alone. The issue isn't whether capital is available. Capital is available all day long, as big a pile as you want. The issue is the department needs to compete on a risk-adjusted return basis for that capital. And the good news is that it absolutely can, because the Department of War has a lot of tools to adjust the risk associated with investment, and it can do that through contracting processes, co-investing with the companies, and providing them real guidance and customer intimacy as they work through requirements. So, again, this can be done. Whether it gets done or not is the real question.
2: All right, here's an interesting question. Some success stories where government has been a good counterparty with an investor-backed company. Anybody got a good example?
14: Yeah, well, you'd have to point to the ones Paul mentioned earlier. SpaceX, imagine the capability we'd have if we only relied on NASA and didn't have SpaceX, and look at the tremendous innovation they have achieved with the reusable rocket. I mean, it's what's allowed us to put so much in space and have the world be so well studied. Palantir, I mean, that is completely driven off the success of the Defense Department. Now there's another wave that's coming. Anduril, not public yet, but starting to get some significant contracts. Shield AI, Saronic, Havoc. There's really Hawkeye 360. There's a whole wave of companies that actually are being built now on the success of the Defense Department as a good counterparty.
2: What about in the industrial base side, Frank?
0: Well, I think in the industrial base side, there have also been a number of good partnerships. And here you have a little bit of tension between the organic industrial base from each of the services, the depots and the arsenals and so on and so forth, versus companies and their manufacturing capability that can largely provide the same function. There's a lot more opportunity for collaboration there, but there have been some great projects where they have worked together very effectively to provide, you know, low-cost solution for the government. And one, you know, I can think back going over 20 years was the Paladin Howitzer. I'm an old Army soldier, was an artilleryman, and You know, there we did not have a manufacturing plant for the Paladin, and the Army innovatively came up with a solution within United Defense to dedicate one part of its arsenals to refabricate for that production cycle, and they wound up fielding that howitzer at a fraction of the cost that they thought they were going to. So, I mean, these types of opportunities are there. I do think that we need to take a more integrated approach between the organic and the commercial industrial base, because there is redundancy there that where the funding can probably get better value for the defense customer in other areas.
2: Well, let's stay with that for a minute. What lessons should we take from that or any of the other good examples you just gave as we look forward? So, Mike, let's start with you.
10: We have to, as Frank said, the opportunity is there. We have to muscle the political will to go get this done. Time is not on our side. We need to have a sense of urgency competing with China. We sure as hell ought to have a sense of urgency because we don't have everything we need. We don't have all the munitions. We don't have the capabilities we need. And we owe it to our military to get them the best and get them that on time so we're not in a dangerous period here where we don't have what we need for national security. But it's going to require political will, the administration, the Congress, the Pentagon executing on this. We need the contracts to start flowing. That was a success of Operation Warp Speed. We didn't sit back and say, well, wait, let's see what happens. Contracts were out there, and then the capitalist system did its work. And if we do that again, the capitalist system will respond.
2: All right. Paul, what's your lesson learned?
15: No, I actually think that's a wonderful summary there from Mike. I mean, in terms of longer-term hopes, we've got five defense primes today. In 10 years, I hope that we have 10 defense primes. And I hope the next five come from the startup or the private equity world in some fashion. They rise up to the level of innovative production that make them primes, that make them valuable to our national security system.
2: Frank?
0: Well, I would say that we should take a lot of pride in how the department has attracted capital. There is now a far broader set of technology and products in the hands of warfighters that would have never been there were it not for private capital. And so that's a success story. We got to figure out how to sustain it, as Paul has mentioned. That's going to take a much more effective contracting approach. Okay? We spend a lot of money. We don't get a lot of value for money, and we've got to figure out how to really energize those processes so that we get more value for dollar going in, going really, this is contracts feed revenue, which feeds the P&L of these companies. If we can get these companies to profitable situation, then they become creditworthy. They can start borrowing money at 5 to 10% instead of using investment money at 30%. That's what we need to look for.
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1: From ABC News, I'm Chuck Severson. People on the Gulf Coast waking up to a lot of work to clear in some areas heavy damage from the weekend hurricane. The downgraded storm blowing over a tree, destroying Eric Grubb's house in North Carolina.
2: Heard the alert. I opened up the backsliding door. Heard that, you know, sound you always hear about a freight train, and tried to grab the dog and got up from here. The roof started collapsing in as we were running. Bathroom was kind of the closest place.
1: Remnants of Tropical Storm Rachel spreading rain and wind across the southwestern U.S. Ukraine's president says Russia is still attacking his country's oil, diesel, and gas facilities, despite President Trump announcing a so-called energy ceasefire with both sides. ABC's Allison Kosick.
3: Trump, angry that Zelensky criticized his decision to lift U.S. sanctions to buy Russian diesel, a reversal of U.S. policy that's drawing bipartisan backlash. Critics say Trump may be breaking a law that bans the purchase of Russian oil without consulting Congress first.
1: This investigation involving ICE and a shooting in Fresno, California. ABC's Grant Johnson.
4: Police say a woman found 32-year-old David Gonzalez asleep on the front lawn of her father's Central Fresno home. Officers say Gonzalez appeared drunk and attacked her father when he told him to leave, then attacked her when she stepped in. That's when police say her father pulled out a gun and shot him. Fresno police say Gonzalez is a federal agent from Texas assigned to ICE. He was arrested for felony assault.
1: The last Nobel Prize of the year, economics, going to two American economists, Robert Hall and Michael Wolford, for their work on models that help governments and central banks manage economic shocks. Woodford spoke to the committee by phone from New York.
5: Well, elated. It's a tremendous honor. It's a surprise, but I'm feeling very good about it.
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1: An update on Pope Leo's news that he'll have surgery in just the coming days in Rome to take out a lump from his lung, ABC's Maggie Rooley.
12: Tests will then determine whether the nodule is benign or cancerous. The Vatican's telling us he's expected to spend about a week in the hospital. Maggie Rooley, ABC News, London.
1: The Vatican says docs discovered the lump during a recent health check and that it was caught early. A year after the Israel-Hamas ceasefire, Israel launches nearly daily air attacks in Gaza, damaging and destroying more homes, saying it's targeting militants. Israel's former attorney general took the witness stand today in Prime Minister Netanyahu's corruption trial, which has been going on 6 years. Netanyahu accused of offering or exchanging favors with wealthy associates and media moguls for political gain. He denies wrongdoing. New York City Mayor Mamdani is skipping today's Columbus Day parade. A long road on several levels for this teen at the weekend Chicago Marathon, ABC's Danny New.
13: 17-year-old Wyatt Anderson was joined by his brother Jack as he defied the odds.
14: It just means so much to me.
13: Last November, Wyatt suffered a spinal cord injury while playing basketball, leaving him paralyzed from the neck down.
14: Couldn't move any limb on my body.
13: Wyatt underwent a spinal fusion surgery, which then led to months of rehabilitation. That, combined with a strong support system, plus his own grit and determination, helped Wyatt relearn how to stand, then walk, then run.
1: Chuck Severson, ABC News.
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1: On today's federal newscast, Defense Secretary Pete Hegseth has directed the military services to align their inspector general procedures with the Pentagon directive he coined as the No More Walking on Eggshells policy. He says there will be no more investigations launched based on speculation, personal gripes, or hearsay. Anonymous complaints won't be considered unless they provide specific, credible evidence of substantial wrongdoing. The remains of hundreds of service members are coming home after decades in limbo. Federal News Network's Rachel Cohen has more.
2: The Pentagon says it has identified the remains of another 250 American service members who went missing in past conflicts. That includes nearly 200 troops from World War II, 51 from the Korean War, and one from the Vietnam War. Most served in the Army, plus about three dozen across the Navy, Marine Corps, and Air Force. Two federal civilians were also identified. It's a new record for the agency tasked with finding missing and imprisoned troops. The fiscal 2026 total surpassed its previous record of 231. Rachel Cohen, Federal News Network.
1: And the USS Abraham Lincoln is home. The aircraft carrier returned to San Diego on Thursday after nearly a year at sea. The Lincoln's roughly 5,000 crew members spent months in the Middle East supporting the U.S. war with Iran. Troops left last November and spent nearly 9 months on the ship before briefly docking in Thailand on the way back to the U.S. Find these stories and more at federalnewsnetwork.com. I'm Eric White.
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4: Welcome to this holiday edition of the Federal Drive on Federal News Network. It's Monday, October 12th. I'm your host, Terry Gertin, and I'm glad you're here. Thank you for making the Federal Drive part of your Columbus Day holiday. Today, I wanted to bring you the recording of a panel I moderated at the NDIA Emerging Technologies for Defense Conference on September 9th. The topic is an important one. The Pentagon is increasingly looking beyond contracts and grants to shape the defense industrial base through venture capital, private equity, new financing mechanisms, and even direct government investment. The panel explores why defense leaders believe capital markets have become a national security tool, what we've learned from this shift, and whether it's changing the way military capability is built and scaled. The panelists are experts: Michael Brown from Shield Capital, Paul Madera from Meritech Capital Partners, and Frank Finelli from the Carlyle Group. In this first segment, we'll explore why the old acquisition funding model is no longer enough.
5: This panel is not about defense investing. It is about why the Pentagon increasingly believes that building military capability requires influencing capital markets and whether that approach is working. So I'm going to start, Frank, with you down there.
6: Hello, Terry.
5: Because you represent, in a lot of ways, the industrial base perspective here. For decades, the Pentagon has built capability largely through requirements, contracts, programs. Today, it's talking about capital formation and private investment and industrial capacity. What do you think has changed that makes that old traditional model no longer valid?
6: Well, Terry, thanks so much, and I'm delighted to be here. But I think something fundamentally has changed, and that is that for the first instance in the 250 years of American history, time is not on our side from an industrial-based perspective, and I think people are increasingly aware of that. Now, you may take a step back and say, wait a second, that sounds crazy. Here we are with $31 trillion in gross domestic product. We've got the largest capital markets in the world with way over $100 trillion in debt and equity. We've got the world's reserve currency that settles way over 70% of the world's transactions. And we spend way over $1 trillion in defense spending every year. So what's the problem? Well, the problem is that China has become much more than a near peer. They're a full-fledged peer in many areas, and they are a super peer in some very mission-critical areas that should concern us a bunch. Now, I had the opportunity to serve on the Defense Science Board Industrial Base Study, and there were essentially three insights that came from that. One, that the U.S. defense industrial base is subscale compared to the Chinese industrial base. But we do have these anecdotes, like China builds 200 times the displacement in ships that the U.S. does every year. That's something that's got to be fixed. The second part is China has great mobilization capability where we have almost none. Their mobilization capability is funded by the CCP and it's exercised routinely. We don't have an analog framework to that, or an analogous framework to that, I should say. And then lastly, the Chinese supply chains are relatively assured, whereas in the U.S. we have tremendous vulnerability to adversarial suppliers all up and down our supply chains that creates real risk in our weapon system program. And so leveraging appropriated funds, even though they're increasing in important ways and more money is getting attributed to this, it's not enough to allow us to really catch up. And we need to leverage that comparative advantage we have in the capital markets to accelerate this investment in the industrial base so that we can start gaining momentum again.
5: All right. So, Mike, Frank's just talked about the industrial base and the challenge that we have matching up there. Let's talk about the innovation architecture, because historically the Pentagon drove some of the most imaginative technology development, and it seems now it is increasingly focused on buying that instead of developing it. What's happened to the defense innovation engine?
7: Yeah, if you go back 50, 60 years, the Defense Department created Silicon Valley with a semiconductor industry. That was really funded by the Pentagon and the space program at the time. But after that initial success, which I'd argue was a phenomenal success and still one of the strengths of the U.S. today, our position in semiconductor design, interest kind of diverged. Semiconductors got used in computers and consumer products, and Silicon Valley was focused on the higher volume markets, business and consumer, relative to defense. So the interest diverged a bit and then came back when Ash Carter had the realization way back in 2010 that, hey, the military is going to need some of that technology that Silicon Valley is developing. And Silicon Valley here, a broad term for the whole innovation base within the country. We're going to need, at that time, software. AI wasn't around at the time in its current form. But we might need to be working with smaller, more attritable systems. That wasn't a thing at the time. We might need some space capabilities. So it's really come back around to where the Pentagon is realizing we need some of that capabilities, and we have to get reconnected to Silicon Valley.
5: And Paul, when you think about the capital markets writ large, the Pentagon is not just talking to technology companies, it's talking directly to investors. So what is it hoping that capital markets will do that the government is not doing when it comes to funding traditional defense spending?
8: Well, it's certainly an evolving process. And I think, and we're not there yet. I mean, I think the Pentagon, the government, still views the private capital markets much the way it views the traditional primes. And instead, what it hopes to get out of private capital, I think, is speed, innovation, and risk tolerance. And that's absolutely what the capital markets can provide to the government. In terms of innovation, I mean, we have several great success stories already. In the form of software and AI, we have Palantir, we have airspace intelligence. In the form of drones and RPVs, we've got Saronic, we have Havoc. In the form of satellites in space, we, of course, have SpaceX, we have Hawkeye 360, we have K2, we have several up-and-comers, True Anomaly. So we're seeing a lot of this innovation come about, and it's mainly because smaller companies, Silicon Valley private capital, can provide speed of development that the traditional primes can't. And by the way, that's not a hit on the primes. The primes are large entities that do very large projects. And much like in the commercial world, startups are really good at working their young workforce 24 hours a day, or I should say 12 hours a day, and 6 days a week, and doing things and iterating very quickly. And that gives them an opportunity in the commercial world, but also certainly in the world of the DoD.
4: 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You can find the full panel discussion at federalnewsnetwork.com/Federal Drive. 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
1: Today, today's federal newscast, a bill to lift education requirements for the federal contracting workforce is heading to the president's desk. That's after the Senate unanimously agreed to pass the Skills-Based Federal Contracting Act last week. The legislation cleared the House earlier this year. The bipartisan bill would bar agencies from including minimum education requirements in most contracting solicitations. The Federal Bureau of Prisons has for a second time terminated its collective bargaining agreement.
9: The BOP's re-termination decision comes 1 week after a federal judge ordered the agency to restore its contract. The American Federation of Government Employees has been suing the Bureau, alleging that the decision to terminate the union agreement last fall was unlawful. The BOP director this week opted to rescind the previous termination notice and instead issue a new one with a different justification. The decision also comes 1 day after AFGE filed claims that the Bureau has been refusing to abide by the court's order. Drew Friedman, Federal News Network.
1: And the Small Business Administration made it a goal for agencies to award more federal contracts to veteran-owned small businesses. Now the SBA is putting its money where its mouth is. The agency awarded a $3.75 million grant to the Montgomery County, Maryland Chamber of Commerce Community Foundation Veterans Institute for Procurement to run a training program for potential contractors. Find these stories and more at federalnewsnetwork.com. I'm Eric White.
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4: Welcome back to this special Columbus Day edition of The Best of the Federal Drive with Terry Girton on Federal News Network. We're catching up on a panel from NDIA's Emerging Technologies for Defense Conference on September 9th, featuring Michael Brown from Shield Capital, Paul Madera from Meritech Capital Partners, and Frank Finelli from the Carlyle Group. In this segment, the panel explores what the Pentagon and the markets have learned from previous attempts to change the acquisition investment models.
5: Well, I want to explore a little bit now about how this is changing the market. So, Mike, let me go to you. What is the best evidence you've seen so far that bringing more venture-backed companies into defense is making a difference?
7: I think the big change is that these commercially derived technologies are effective on the battlefield. And we've got a number of examples right in front of us. If you look at what's happening in Iran, the Maven smart system, great book if you haven't picked it up, Project Maven, really talks about the development of a system. It's been a decade in the making. Started with a computer vision project to help analysts look at the number of satellite images, which they were doing pixel by pixel. How do we automate that process? How do we bring sensor fusion together? How do we do decision optimization all in one system? That's the Maven smart system that allows us to develop 1,000 targets a day. That's five times the number of targets we might have done before and in much less time. So that's one example. This conflict in Iran could be called the first AI war because of the success of the Maven smart system. Ukraine, some of the space companies that Paul just mentioned helped the intelligence community have the biggest win I think they've had in the last 25 years. We knew exactly what Putin was going to be doing, even while he was sending video of tanks being put on trains. No, they're going back to Russia. We're just doing an exercise here. And the intelligence community could say, and not share government information classified. They could share information from commercially based satellites with the public. So everyone knew what was going to happen there. Drones. Two-thirds of the casualties, maybe more, in Ukraine are from drones. So this has become a major warfighting function. The maritime-based drones in Ukraine have sunk about 20 of the Russian fleet, including their biggest battleship, the Moskva. Unheard of that you'd have, you know, small systems, missiles and drones sinking capital ships. The Operation Spiderweb, where Ukrainians loaded drones on trucks, sent them deep inside to Russia. They destroyed 10 to 20% of the strategic bombing capability of the Russians. And then for the first time recently, a Russian position surrendered entirely to an autonomous unit. So ground-based drones and aerial drones, and Russians holding up a sign in Russian, I guess, saying, "I surrender." And fortunately, there were Ukrainian cameras that allowed those Russians to live. So we've never seen that kind of impact from commercial technology before. Warfighting was all ships, tanks, and planes. So big impact on the battlefield and for much lower prices.
5: But Mike, are you concerned about the amount of venture capital that's been put against these companies compared to, say, the dollar value of the contracts that DOD has put out here?
7: Yeah, this is the billion-dollar question in front of us. So either the Pentagon will step up the amount of dollars it's going to venture-backed companies, many of which we've named. It's happened with a couple. Paul mentioned SpaceX, Palantir, Anduril are success stories. But that represents less than 1% of Pentagon spending today on items that we send to warfighters. So until that gets to 5% or 10%, we're in a waiting game. Either that will happen, and that will encourage a virtuous cycle where more money will be invested in companies, giving the government more choice. But if we don't, there will be a nuclear winter that emerges where the venture community will say, oh, there's no return here, just like they did overfunding green energy from a couple of decades ago, and the capital will dry up. So there's a huge opportunity to do what Frank just talked about. We can revitalize, expand our defense industrial base, bring new vendors on board. It's exactly what we need to do. There's an opportunity that exists right in front of us. We got to capitalize on that.
5: Well, Paul, speaking of capital, what's changed most in the way that investors, institutional investors, are looking at defense compared to 5 years ago?
8: It's been dramatic. I mean, truly amazing. And here's a good stat for you. Back in 2016, $7 billion in private capital went to defense-oriented companies. And I would bet a lot of that was actually through prime vehicles. Today, in 2026, the figure to date is $51 billion. So there's been a dramatic turnaround. And I will tell you, defense tech out in Silicon Valley, where Mike and I live, is it is one of the hottest sectors, perhaps just behind AI as a sector in general. So it's very hot. It's very interesting. That has its own set of risks behind it. But I would tell you that we owe a debt of gratitude to Mike Brown right here. Mike, who headed up DIU and started the education process for the investor community as well as a larger tech community many years ago, I think we're seeing the fruits of that labor harvested today in the enthusiasm on the part of investors as well as the interest in tech companies. Yeah, we all remember, we all know the story of this Project Maven when it got started with Google and there was rebellion amongst the engineers. That's completely gone. There is tremendous enthusiasm towards defense now.
5: Well, Frank, then let's take your perspective from the PE side of it. What do you think institutional investors and the traditional defense industrial base have learned from this focus on speed and efficiency?
6: Well, I mean, to be clear, private investors have been involved in this sector for a long time. I mean, Carlyle's been investing in this sector for over 30 years. We have a half a trillion in assets under management. We've done well over 100 deals in this sector. But to Mike's excellent point, there's a report by the Silicon Valley Defense Group every year where they highlight the amount of investment and everything. And in the report that came out just a month or two ago, they said from 2023 to 2025, there's roughly $118 billion in venture capital that's been invested in this sector. But they can only track about $16 billion worth of contracts that have gone to those companies. Now, what that essentially means is these companies are way behind their expected revenue build. No contracts, no revenue, no profits, right? And so in some cases, the valuation of these companies may be increasing because venture investors largely look at the addressable market and they see the addressable market growing with higher defense budgets. We'll see if that materializes with the issues with continuing resolutions and supplementals. I mean, the request is around $1.5 trillion, but the CR level is going to be under $900 billion. So we've got a big delta that we're dealing with now in defense circles. But again, the valuations on paper may be going up, but we've seen almost no exits from these companies. Investors don't get their money back until these companies are sold or IPO'd, and that's really what they're looking for in terms of that cash return. Now, we have a little bit of a disconnect here because, again, venture capital is based on addressable market. Private equity and the public markets generally look at the demonstrated performance of these companies. So we're looking at the revenue and profitability program by program. The venture capital is looking at it from the addressable market. They're looking for 30% IRR per year. We're looking at kind of 10 to 20% returns depending on the characteristics of risk in the deals. And there's a big bid-ask spread here. And so we definitely have an issue with venture capital valuations, right? If the venture capital valuations were working, if that price were working, you wouldn't see a Series I in a company, right? Those companies would have already IPO'd. They would have already been acquired, so on and so forth. We've got to see this kind of normalization of valuations between the venture capital space and other forms of equity, enabled, oh, by the way, by the biggest asset class, which is credit. We should be doing a lot more credit, bringing a lot more credit into these companies at well less than 20% or well less than 10% interest rate. That's the way to lower the cost of capital and improve the profitability in these companies.
4: You can hear more of this conversation as the panelists consider which capital tools fit which defense problems coming up next. You can also find the full panel discussion at federalnewsnetwork.com/Federal Drive. 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
1: On today's Federal Newscast, Defense Secretary Pete Hegseth has directed the military services to align their inspector general procedures with the Pentagon directive he coined as the No More Walking on Eggshells policy. He says there will be no more investigations launched based on speculation, personal gripes, or hearsay. Anonymous complaints won't be considered unless they provide specific credible evidence of substantial wrongdoing. The remains of hundreds of service members are coming home after decades in limbo. Federal News Network's Rachel Cohen has more.
2: The Pentagon says it has identified the remains of another 250 American service members who went missing in past conflicts. That includes nearly 200 troops from World War II, 51 from the Korean War, and one from the Vietnam War. Most served in the Army, plus about three dozen across the Navy, Marine Corps, and Air Force. Two federal civilians were also identified. It's a new record for the agency tasked with finding missing and imprisoned troops. The fiscal 2026 total surpassed its previous record of 231. Rachel Cohen, Federal News Network.
1: In the USS Abraham Lincoln is home. The aircraft carrier returned to San Diego on Thursday after nearly a year at sea. The Lincoln's roughly 5,000 crew members spent months in the Middle East supporting the U.S. war with Iran. Troops left last November and spent nearly 9 months on the ship before briefly docking in Thailand on the way back to the U.S. Find these stories and more at federalnewsnetwork.com. I'm Eric White.
16: Operational resilience ultimately comes down to command and control, which Brian Chamberlain from SolarWinds says starts with having a clear picture of the data flowing across its IT and operational technology environments.
17: What we need in order to enable that command and control is we have to have supremacy of our data. So what do I mean by data supremacy? The ability to collect data, to protect that data, understand the data that we're seeing, interpret that into information that is actionable.
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4: Welcome back to this special Columbus Day edition of The Best of the Federal Drive with Terry Girton on Federal News Network. We're catching up on a panel from NDIA's Emerging Technologies for Defense Conference on September 9th, featuring Michael Brown from Shield Capital, Paul Madera from Meritech Capital Partners, and Frank Finelli of the Carlyle Group. In this segment, the panelists consider which capital tools fit which defense problems.
5: So as we've looked at venture capital, capital markets, and private equity, the question to me now is which capital tools fit which problems? So Mike, let's start with you. Venture capital is a much bigger part of the national security conversation. Where does it add the most value in the defense industrial base?
7: So if you look at what we've been talking about in terms of defense tech. I mean, defense tech includes the very large programs that, you know, we referred to, Paul referred to. So there's still innovation happening with fighter jets, submarines, you know, ships, tanks, and planes, the things we've been buying for a long time. It's the new capabilities. You can start with a lot less capital and get to market faster, less complex, less long development cycles. So what is that? That's software, some of the AI tools, cyber tools, autonomy, which is basically AI that moves, commercial space. This is where venture capital can play a big role, and it's where it's ideally suited. The larger you move into, gee, I've got to develop a port, or I need to be funding some very large, complex program, I think other sources of capital probably make more sense than venture. So it's as we buy what I call the hedge strategy, we've got to hedge those large defense platforms, ships, tanks, and planes with other capabilities. That's what you're seeing if you look at what's being successful in Ukraine. It's low-cost interceptors, better situational awareness, autonomy. That's what you saw in Ukraine also. That's where we need to expand not only the capability of our military, but the defense industrial base can expand more rapidly beyond the primes. That's the place for venture capital.
5: Mike, in this venture capital space, though, we're in very tight innovation cycles, and the defense budget process is not in a tight innovation cycle. What happens with that mismatch in timing?
7: There's a lot of people that have been trying to work on that. Basically, it takes 3 years within the Department of Defense to go from a military commander says, I need that, to Congress says, oh, here's some dollars I finally appropriated. So the Pentagon spends a year on the budget, then the Hill spends a year on the budget, then doesn't pass the budget, and you get continuing resolution. 3 years. Think about that. If I'm a commander, I can't identify something 3 years from now with the product cycles moving so quickly. I need more flexibility in the budget. Typically, Congress passes a budget. There's 1,700 line items telling you very specifically what you can go buy. That works fine if it's F-35, but if it's a software tool or it's a drone, things will have moved on. So the Pentagon needs more flexibility, and frankly, we need more consistency in passing the budget to take advantage of the new technology that's there. You're right, it's a huge mismatch.
5: All right, Paul, let me go to you in capital markets. There are a lot of ways to invest in things that might be important to national security, but we don't invest in all of them. What makes a good investment from your perspective?
8: Well, for one thing, as we talked about, a reasonable time horizon for return on these things. And actually, as long as the government will give us a great, give us characteristics that we see in the commercial world, which is communication as to what's important when, transparency in terms of how the process works. In the commercial world, we get to talk to the customer and actually get to hear exactly what they want and specifically get feedback. And then just do it in a very timely way so that there are no protests, by the way, in the commercial world. There, you know, that just doesn't work either. So, you know, rational commercial companies, if they're given a rational commercial process, can really get excited and go all in. And we're still working on getting there.
7: If I could just add, we're not using the capitalistic system to buy these defense items. In the era we competed with the Soviet Union, we could just take our time because what was worse than our system was the Soviet five-year planning cycle.
8: Right.
7: So, but now the world has changed. So we've got to reintroduce competition and move at speed to be able to compete with the threats out there.
5: That's a great point. And Paul, let me come back to you because the government's trying a lot of different things right now. We have the Office of Strategic Capital. We have offtake agreements. We have government actually taking equity positions in companies. Which of these is showing the most promise?
8: You know, I think they all have a place and they all add some value. One thing that most companies don't need is a lot of government money, though. I mean, we have a very efficient capital system here that we should take advantage of. And government doesn't always make the best decisions. Those of us out in the San Francisco area know the story of Solyndra, which was, you know, something we all looked at and turned down, and then the government gave him $100 million to further a failed technology. So we don't need money as much as we need signal. We may need a little bit of early money to help develop some very early technologies so there's visibility on them. But for the most part, what we really need is a good dialogue in terms of what the opportunity is. Now, there are some cases where the offtake agreements can make a lot of sense. I give you the story of Mountain Pass. Do we know the story of Mountain Pass mining? So Mountain Pass is a big open pit mine on the border of, on the border of California and Nevada. Back in the 70s and 80s, Mountain Pass supplied most of the rare earths for global use. I mean, it was, this is U.S. asset, U.S. production, and it was tremendously strategically important. Well, Mountain Pass had some issues with environmental things that they didn't manage well, and effectively the Chinese popped up and started competing with them. They eventually shut down in 2002, but they were there. Finally, the DOD recognized it as a strategic asset, and in 2017, teamed up with a private organization, changed the name to MP Materials, and restarted the mine and gave them a guaranteed offtake contract that lasted many years. And now it is still running, and it is growing, and it is becoming valuable. And that's the kind of longer-term investment and predictable outcome that does help us in terms of things that don't make sense for private markets, but the government can help with its longer-term horizon.
0: So, Frank, let me come to you, and let's talk about the industrial base, because Mike mentioned ships, tanks, and planes.
9: Yeah.
0: And those are not emerging technologies. They're not really so much even in the capital markets these days, but they are part of the biggest concerns of the Pentagon, that industrial base. What can we do here? Is there a different approach to sustaining the capacity that we need?
9: Well, again, we've got to rebuild the capacity of this industrial base, and we have to leverage. There's a lot of manufacturing technology that can also be brought to bear here, but it's got to get certified to be brought into use by the OEMs, and so that's an issue on the one side. But I want to come back to one of the initial points. Our industrial base isn't going anywhere until we start assuring our supply chains. And currently, China has embargoed approximately 30 of the top 60 critical materials for the U.S. industrial base based on the U.S. Geological Survey. And China made a deliberate strategic decision to dominate the global markets in the refining of these critical minerals. So as Paul mentioned about MP materials and magnets, rare earth magnets, that's probably what everybody is most aware of. But this goes way beyond rare earth magnets. This is gallium and germanium for electronics and optics. It's tungsten and molybdenum and antimony and bismuth for metallic substances and so on and so forth. And it goes through a whole range of other ones. We generally have looked at assessing our supply chains just at the Tier 1, Tier 2 level. At that level, 95% of the parts are U.S.-sourced and U.S.-produced. That's nonsense. There's a GAO report from July of 2025 that lays this out. When you go into the Tier 4, 5, 6, 7 layers where these elements go into the ground, you find tens of thousands of parts with single-source Chinese suppliers providing elements that are now embargoed. That's a problem. We have got to figure out how to work with domestic capacity like Mountain Pass and our allies to try to source these elements that are embargoed so that we can ensure the products we need for these supply chains are available. This is one of the key areas that we have to work through. Now, you can't get there until you kind of go through a de-Chinaing exercise in your supply chains. The good news is we have a very, very advanced, you know, commercial data and electronics. You'll hear of Exigers and other companies in the world that do this. And you can analyze these supply chains down to the chemical composition in the components to identify where you have this adversarial exposure in your supply chains. The second part is to then identify where you have U.S. or partner nation companies that can provide that capability. You then have to pay to get that certified so you can bring them in and displace the Chinese providers. And then the third part is you're going to still have some subset of parts at the bottom where you don't have a commercial solution. And that's where we got to send our engineering and scientific teams loose to develop a different approaches. This is where a lot of this investment has got to come. And I think it would be very helpful to see co-investment from the government, right? We're doing a lot to invest in the transactions to support buying a mine, you know, developing a technology, so on and so forth. We need to support some of the co-investment to certify this growth in the supply chain so that the parts we need to scale this industrial base is available. And this is where government credit and some of the lower cost capital can really be brought to bear very effectively.
4: The panel wraps up next with a discussion of whether this new investment approach is really durable. You can find the full panel discussion at federalnewsnetwork.com/Federal Drive. 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
1: On today's Federal Newscast, the Defense Department is investing $350 million in quantum computing capabilities. The Office of the Undersecretary of War for Research and Engineering is kicking off new initiatives and programmatic updates to identify mission-relevant applications of quantum computing. R&E says that quantum-enabled applications in disciplines such as chemistry, material science, and physics will enable the development of next-generation weapons, platforms, and other critical capabilities. Agency IT investments are not getting the oversight needed. Federal News Network's Jason Miller tells us why.
10: Agency chief information officers are falling short on managing the risks of their IT investments. A new report from the Government Accountability Office found agency CIO ratings of IT projects didn't always match with the agency's risk rating on the federal IT dashboard. Out of the 53 investments across 26 agencies auditors looked at, 24 showed more risk than the CIO acknowledged in their ratings. Additionally, 21 out of 53 CIO ratings were not updated in a timely manner. Jason Miller, Federal News Network.
1: And the Coast Guard has surpassed its recruiting goals for the third consecutive year, bringing in the largest number of enlisted recruits in nearly four decades. The service enlisted 5,445 active duty members in fiscal 2026, over 200 more than in fiscal 2025. It also commissioned 346 active duty officers. Find these stories and more at federalnewsnetwork.com. I'm Eric White.
11: 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Experience the difference of the journalists at Federal News Network.
22: Egan Rinderer, the Senior Vice President of Global Enterprise and Public Sector at Ninja One, on Federal News Network's Cyber Leaders Exchange, says when it comes to applying AI cyber tools, the costs can't outweigh the benefits.
23: When you are deliberate about the way that you deploy and use AI, you can do it in a way that speeds up the defensive capabilities of your enterprise against the offensive capabilities. And I can tell you, too, those offensive capabilities are not cheap. They are using very large language models. They are using data centers behind the scenes in a lot of those cases. 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So I think there's a lot of lessons to be learned there.
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4: Welcome back to this special Columbus Day edition of the Best of the Federal Drive with Terry Girton on Federal News Network. We're catching up on a panel from NDIA's Emerging Technologies for Defense Conference on September 9th, featuring Michael Brown from Shield Capital, Paul Madera from Maritech Capital Partners, and Frank Finelli from the Carlyle Group. In this final segment, the panelists wrap up with the discussion of whether this new investment approach is really durable.
0: So as we look forward now, we've sort of assessed the market, we've assessed how it's working. Let's talk about what it will take to sustain it. Paul, let me start with you. You mentioned earlier that investors need some FaceTime with defense. They need to understand what's going on in these companies. Do you see that the current interest from the capital markets is going to persist? What do you think?
8: I think it's, I would love to see it persist. And I'm hopeful it will persist. But I do think it's risky. It's risky right now because what's the stat? You guys have it in terms of the amount that's been raised or put into defense tech companies versus the amount of contract.
2: Yeah. Frank quoted it.
8: Yes.
6: $118 billion versus $16 over the last 3 years.
8: Which is tremendously lopsided and is not indicative of a great liquidity market. So I am very hopeful that we will see liquidity, as Mike pointed out. We've seen it in the form of Palantir and Hawkeye 360.
2: SpaceX.
8: SpaceX as well. But it's a very short list of companies that have gone public or been acquired for a reasonable private capital return versus the hundreds that have been funded to date. And so my anxiousness is that we really need to see some sort of growing returns, interesting returns over the next 2 to 3 years, or defense tech is going to fall into the category that we've seen over the years, that semiconductor investments, which were hot 25 years ago and then went cold, and Wi-Fi was the hot sector for a while, and nanotech and green tech, all of those had their time. And then the industry and investment dollars moved on, and I would hate to see that happen here.
2: A good positive sign is the president's budget as it relates to drones. Last year, $1 billion. Okay, that's a lot of money to individuals, but in the Pentagon budget, it's nothing. This year, $55 billion. So that's the kind of signal that says, hey, this is an important area, and we're going to put real money behind it. Now, back to Congress has to appropriate that, so not done yet. But that's the kind of strong market signal we need to see that results in contracts.
6: And Terry, if I could just comment, this is something where I'm actually very encouraged. Look, there's over $3 trillion in dry powder across private equity alone. The issue isn't whether capital is available. Capital is available all day long, as big a pile as you want. The issue is the department needs to compete on a risk-adjusted return basis for that capital. And the good news is that it absolutely can, because the Department of War has a lot of tools to adjust the risk associated with investment, and it can do that through contracting processes, co-investing with the companies, and providing them real guidance and customer intimacy as they work through requirements. So, again, this can be done. Whether it gets done or not is the real question.
0: All right, here's an interesting question. Some success stories where government has been a good counterparty with an investor-backed company. Anybody got a good example?
2: Yeah, well, you'd have to point to the ones Paul mentioned earlier. SpaceX, imagine the capability we'd have if we only relied on NASA and didn't have SpaceX. And look at the tremendous innovation they have achieved with the reusable rocket. I mean, it's what's allowed us to put so much in space and have the world be so well studied. Palantir, I mean, that is completely driven off the success of the Defense Department. Now there's another wave that's coming. Anduril, not public yet, but starting to get some significant contracts. Shield AI, Saronic, Havoc. There's really Hawkeye 360. There's a whole wave of companies that actually are being built now on the success of the Defense Department as a good counterparty.
0: What about in the industrial base side, Frank?
6: Well, I think in the industrial base side, there have also been a number of good partnerships. And here you have a little bit of tension between the organic industrial base from each of the services, the depots and the arsenals and so on and so forth, versus companies and their manufacturing capability that can largely provide the same function. There's a lot more opportunity for collaboration there, but there have been some great projects where they have worked together very effectively to provide, you know, low-cost solution for the government. And one, you know, I can think back going over 20 years was the Paladin Howitzer. I'm an old Army soldier, was an artilleryman, and
9: You know, there we did not have a manufacturing plant for the Paladin, and the Army innovatively came up with a solution within United Defense to dedicate one part of its arsenals to refabricate for that production cycle, and they wound up fielding that howitzer at a fraction of the cost that they thought they were going to. So, I mean, these types of opportunities are there. I do think that we need to take a more integrated approach between the organic and the commercial industrial base, because there is redundancy there that where the funding can probably get better value for the defense customer in other areas.
0: Well, let's stay with that for a minute. What lessons should we take from that or any of the other good examples you just gave as we look forward? So, Mike, let's start with you.
2: We have to, as Frank said, the opportunity is there. We have to muscle the political will to go get this done. Time is not on our side. We need to have a sense of urgency competing with China. We sure as hell ought to have a sense of urgency because we don't have everything we need. We don't have all the munitions. We don't have the capabilities we need. And we owe it to our military to get them the best and get them that on time so we're not in a dangerous period here where we don't have what we need for national security. But it's going to require political will, the administration, the Congress, the Pentagon executing on this. We need the contracts to start flowing. That was a success of Operation Warp Speed. We didn't sit back and say, well, wait, let's see what happens. Contracts were out there, and then the capitalist system did its work. And if we do that again, the capitalist system will respond.
0: All right. Paul, what's your lesson learned?
8: No, I actually think that's a wonderful summary there from Mike. I mean, in terms of longer-term hopes, I would like to, we've got five defense primes today. In 10 years, I hope that we have 10 defense primes. And I hope the next five come from the startup or the private equity world in some fashion. They rise up to the level of innovative production that make them primes, that make them valuable to our national security system.
0: Frank?
9: Well, I would say that we should take a lot of pride in how the department has attracted capital. There is now a far broader set of technology and products in the hands of warfighters that would have never been there were it not for private capital. And so that's a success story. We got to figure out how to sustain it, as Paul has mentioned. That's going to take a much more effective contracting approach. Okay? We spend a lot of money. We don't get a lot of value for money, and we've got to figure out how to really energize those processes so that we get more value for dollar going in, going, really, this is contracts feed revenue, which feeds the P&L of these companies. If we can get these companies to profitable situation, then they become creditworthy. They can start borrowing money at 5 to 10% instead of using investment money at 30%. That's what we need to look for.
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0: uprooted as Isaias made landfall as a Category 2 hurricane near Destin, Florida, Friday. At least four people have died across the Florida Panhandle and southern Alabama. Two of them killed when trees crashed into their homes. More than 400,000 customers in the region still in the dark.
1: Well, thunderstorms from what was Tropical Storm Rachel are spreading rain and wind and potential flooding across the southwestern U.S. These raging floodwaters in Utah's Salt Lake County. President Trump declaring on social media that he's struck what he calls an energy ceasefire between Russia and Ukraine so they won't target oil, diesel, and gas facilities. Soon after, Russia attacked a Ukrainian power plant. ABC News Chief White House Correspondent Mary Bruce says Ukraine's president saw Trump's announcement.
2: That came as a surprise to Zelensky, with a source saying he learned of it from social media. It comes after Trump announced a controversial deal with President Putin to lift U.S. sanctions and buy diesel fuel from Russia.
1: Both Republican and Democratic lawmakers say the deal could be illegal under a law passed requiring Congress's okay. Attacked by Iran-backed Houthi rebels four times in 5 days with deaths and injuries, the main airport in Saudi Arabia's capital. Catching fire yesterday and burning to the ground overnight. The oldest covered food market in Paris, in business since 1615. Picture and sound of the fire posted on social media. No word what started it. Final Nobel Prize of the Year, economics going to two Americans on managing economic shocks. 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
1: Reacting to news from Pope Leo yesterday that he would have surgery this week to take out a lump on his lung, young Catholics in the Pope's hometown, Chicago, outside St. Clair's Church in the Gage Park section of the city.
9: I hope all goes well for him. You know, I hope everything's good. I hope he pulls through. Being that that positive person that we need.
1: Vatican says docs discovered the lump during a recent health check. It was caught early, and the Pope would spend about a week in the hospital. Investigators trying to find out how a visitor at a wildlife park in South Yorkshire in northern England got into a restricted area where he was killed by a tiger. New floods and rescues in Nepal near Kathmandu as thousands remain missing from the country's August flood disaster near the border with China. That killed more than 1,400 people. After rising to and overcoming serious health challenges, a teen has reached another goal at this weekend's Chicago Marathon.
10: I hope my story will help other people want to set a lofty goal for themselves and to believe that nothing's impossible.
1: 17-year-old Wyatt Anderson last November suffered a spinal cord injury while playing basketball, leaving him paralyzed from the neck down. He underwent a spinal fusion surgery and had months of rehabilitation. Now,
10: I said I wanted to walk or run a marathon within a year.
1: With strong support and determination, Wyatt relearned how to stand, then walk, then run. Chuck Sievertson, ABC News.
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11: Today's federal newscast, Defense Secretary Pete Hegseth has directed the military services to align their inspector general procedures with the Pentagon directive he coined as the No More Walking on Eggshells policy. He says there will be no more investigations launched based on speculation, personal gripes, or hearsay. Anonymous complaints won't be considered unless they provide specific

0: that credible evidence of substantial wrongdoing. The remains of hundreds of service members are coming home after decades in limbo. Federal News Network's Rachel Cohen has more.
1: The Pentagon says it has identified the remains of another 250 American service members who went missing in past conflicts. That includes nearly 200 troops from World War II, 51 from the Korean War, and one from the Vietnam War. Most served in the Army, plus about three dozen across the Navy, Marine Corps, and Air Force. Two federal civilians were also identified. It's a new record for the agency tasked with finding missing and imprisoned troops. The fiscal 2026 total surpassed its previous record of 231. Rachel Cohen, Federal News Network.
0: In the USS Abraham Lincoln is home. The aircraft carrier returned to San Diego on Thursday after nearly a year at sea. The Lincoln's roughly 5,000 crew members spent months in the Middle East supporting the U.S. war with Iran. Troops left last November and spent nearly 9 months on the ship before briefly docking in Thailand on the way back to the U.S. Find these stories and more at federalnewsnetwork.com. I'm Eric White.
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3: Welcome to this holiday edition of the Federal Drive on Federal News Network. It's Monday, October 12th. I'm your host, Terry Gertin, and I'm glad you're here. Thank you for making the Federal Drive part of your Columbus Day holiday. Today, I wanted to bring you the recording of a panel I moderated at the NDIA Emerging Technologies for Defense Conference on September 9th. The topic is an important one. The Pentagon is increasingly looking beyond contracts and grants to shape the defense industrial base through venture capital, private equity, new financing mechanisms, and even direct government investment. The panel explores why defense leaders believe capital markets have become a national security tool, what we've learned from this shift, and whether it's changing the way military capability is built and scaled. The panelists are experts. Michael Brown from Shield Capital, Paul Madera from Meritech Capital Partners, and Frank Finelli from the Carlyle Group. In this first segment, we'll explore why the old acquisition funding model is no longer enough.
4: This panel is not about defense investing. It is about why the Pentagon increasingly believes that building military capability requires influencing capital markets and whether that approach is working. So I'm going to start, Frank, with you down there.
5: Hello, Terry.
4: Because you represent, in a lot of ways, the industrial base perspective here. For decades, the Pentagon has built capability largely through requirements, contracts, programs. Today, it's talking about capital formation and private investment in industrial capacity. What do you think has changed that makes that old traditional model no longer valid?
5: Well, Terry, thanks so much, and I'm delighted to be here. But I think something fundamentally has changed, and that is that for the first instance in the 250 years of American history, time is not on our side from an industrial-based perspective, and I think people are increasingly aware of that. Now, you may take a step back and say, wait a second, that sounds crazy. Here we are with $31 trillion in gross domestic product. We've got the largest capital markets in the world with way over $100 trillion in debt and equity. We've got the world's reserve currency that settles way over 70% of the world's transactions. And we spend way over $1 trillion in defense spending every year. So what's the problem? Well, the problem is that China has become much more than a near peer. They're a full-fledged peer in many areas, and they are a super peer in some very mission-critical areas that should concern us a bunch. Now, I had the opportunity to serve on the Defense Science Board Industrial Base Study, and there were essentially three insights that came from that. One, that the U.S. defense industrial base is subscale compared to the Chinese industrial base. But we do have these anecdotes, like China builds 200 times the displacement in ships that the U.S. does every year. That's something that's got to be fixed. The second part is, China has great mobilization capability where we have almost none. Their mobilization capability is funded by the CCP and it's exercised routinely. We don't have an analog framework to that, or an analogous framework to that, I should say. And then lastly, the Chinese supply chains are relatively assured, whereas in the U.S. we have tremendous vulnerability to adversarial suppliers all up and down our supply chains that creates real risk in our weapon system program. And so leveraging appropriated funds, even though they're increasing in important ways and more money is getting attributed to this, it's not enough to allow us to really catch up. And we need to leverage that comparative advantage we have in the capital markets to accelerate this investment in the industrial base so that we can start gaining momentum again.
4: All right. So, Mike, Frank's just talked about the industrial base and the challenge that we have matching up there. Let's talk about the innovation architecture, because historically the Pentagon drove some of the most imaginative technology development, and it seems now it is increasingly focused on buying that instead of developing it. What's happened to the defense innovation engine?
6: Yeah, if you go back 50, 60 years, the Defense Department created Silicon Valley with a semiconductor industry. That was really funded by the Pentagon and the space program at the time. But after that initial success, which I'd argue was a phenomenal success and still one of the strengths of the U.S. today, our position in semiconductor design, interest kind of diverged. Semiconductors got used in computers and consumer products, and Silicon Valley was focused on the higher volume markets, business and consumer, relative to defense. So the interest diverged a bit and then came back when Ash Carter had the realization way back in 2010 that, hey, the military is going to need some of that technology that Silicon Valley is developing. And Silicon Valley here, a broad term for the whole innovation base within the country. We're going to need, at that time, software. AI wasn't around at the time in its current form, but we might need to be working with smaller, more attritable systems. That wasn't a thing at the time. We might need some space capabilities. So it's really come back around to where the Pentagon is realizing we need some of that capabilities, and we have to get reconnected to Silicon Valley.
4: And Paul, when you think about the capital markets writ large, the Pentagon is not just talking to technology companies, it's talking directly to investors. So what is it hoping that capital markets will do that the government is not doing when it comes to funding traditional defense spending?
7: Well, it's certainly an evolving process. And I think, and we're not there yet. I mean, I think the Pentagon, the government, still views the private capital markets much the way it views the traditional primes. And instead, what it hopes to get out of private capital, I think, is speed, innovation, and risk tolerance. And that's absolutely what the capital markets can provide to the government. In terms of innovation, I mean, we have several great success stories already. In the form of software and AI, we have Palantir, we have airspace intelligence. In the form of drones and RPVs, we've got Saronic, we have Havoc. In the form of satellites in space, we, of course, have SpaceX, we have Hawkeye 360, we have K2, we have several up-and-comers, True Anomaly. So we're seeing a lot of this innovation come about, and it's mainly because smaller companies, Silicon Valley private capital, can provide speed of development that the traditional primes can't. And by the way, that's not a hit on the primes. The primes are large entities that do very large projects. And much like in the commercial world, startups are really good at working their young workforce 24 hours a day, or I should say 12 hours a day, and 6 days a week, and doing things and iterating very quickly. And that gives them an opportunity in the commercial world, but also certainly in the world of the DoD.
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0: Today's Federal Newscast, a bill to lift education requirements for the federal contracting workforce is heading to the president's desk. That's after the Senate unanimously agreed to pass the Skills-Based Federal Contracting Act last week. The legislation cleared the House earlier this year. The bipartisan bill would bar agencies from including minimum education requirements in most contracting solicitations. The Federal Bureau of Prisons has for a second time terminated its collective bargaining agreement.
8: The BOP's re-termination decision comes 1 week after a federal judge ordered the agency to restore its contract. The American Federation of Government Employees has been suing the Bureau, alleging that the decision to terminate the union agreement last fall was unlawful. The BOP director this week opted to rescind the previous termination notice and instead issue a new one with a different justification. The decision also comes one day after AFGE filed claims that the Bureau has been refusing to abide by the court's order. Drew Friedman, Federal News Network.
0: And the Small Business Administration made it a goal for agencies to award more federal contracts to veteran-owned small businesses. Now the SBA is putting its money where its mouth is. The agency awarded a $3.75 million grant to the Montgomery County, Maryland Chamber of Commerce Community Foundation Veterans Institute for Procurement to run a training program for potential contractors. Find these stories and more at federalnewsnetwork.com. I'm Eric White.
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3: Welcome back to this special Columbus Day edition of the Best of the Federal Drive with Terry Girton on Federal News Network. We're catching up on a panel from NDIA's Emerging Technologies for Defense Conference on September 9th. Featuring Michael Brown from Shield Capital, Paul Madera from Meritech Capital Partners, and Frank Finelli from the Carlyle Group. In this segment, the panel explores what the Pentagon and the markets have learned from previous attempts to change the acquisition investment models.
4: Well, I want to explore a little bit now about how this is changing the market. So, Mike, let me go to you. What is the best evidence you've seen so far that bringing more venture-backed companies into defense is making a difference?
6: I think the big change is that these commercially derived technologies are effective on the battlefield. And we've got a number of examples right in front of us. If you look at what's happening in Iran, the Maven smart system, great book if you haven't picked it up, Project Maven, really talks about the development of a system. It's been a decade in the making, started with a computer vision project to help analysts look at the number of satellite images, which they were doing pixel by pixel. How do we automate that process? How do we bring sensor fusion together? How do we do decision optimization all in one system? That's the Maven smart system that allows us to develop 1,000 targets a day. That's five times the number of targets we might have done before and in much less time. So that's one example. This conflict in Iran could be called the first AI war because of the success of the Maven smart system. Ukraine, some of the space companies that Paul just mentioned helped the intelligence community have the biggest win I think they've had in the last 25 years. We knew exactly what Putin was going to be doing, even while he was sending video of tanks being put on trains. No, they're going back to Russia. We're just doing an exercise here. And the intelligence community could say, and not share government information classified. They could share information from commercially based satellites with the public. So everyone knew what was going to happen there. Drones. Two-thirds of the casualties, maybe more, in Ukraine are from drones. So this has become a major warfighting function. The maritime-based drones in Ukraine have sunk about 20 of the Russian fleet, including their biggest battleship, the Moskva. Unheard of that you'd have, you know, small systems, missiles and drones sinking capital ships. The Operation Spiderweb, where Ukrainians loaded drones on trucks, sent them deep inside to Russia. They destroyed 10 to 20% of the strategic bombing capability of the Russians. And then for the first time recently, a Russian position surrendered entirely to an autonomous unit. So ground-based drones and aerial drones, and Russians holding up a sign in Russian, I guess, saying, "I surrender." And fortunately, there were Ukrainian cameras that allowed those Russians to live. So we've never seen that kind of impact from commercial technology before. Warfighting was all ships, tanks, and planes. So big impact on the battlefield and for much lower prices.
4: But Mike, are you concerned about the amount of venture capital that's been put against these companies compared to, say, the dollar value of the contracts that DOD has put out here?
6: Yeah, this is the billion-dollar question in front of us. So either the Pentagon will step up the amount of dollars it's going to venture-backed companies, many of which we've named. It's happened with a couple. Paul mentioned SpaceX, Palantir, Anduril are success stories. But that represents less than 1% of Pentagon spending today on items that we send to warfighters. So until that gets to 5% or 10%, we're in a waiting game. Either that will happen, and that will encourage a virtuous cycle where more money will be invested in companies, giving the government more choice. But if we don't, there'll be a nuclear winter that emerges where the venture community will say, oh, there's no return here, just like they did overfunding green energy from a couple of decades ago, and the capital will dry up. So there's a huge opportunity to do what Frank just talked about. We can revitalize, expand our defense industrial base, bring new vendors on board. It's exactly what we need to do. There's an opportunity that exists right in front of us. We got to capitalize on that.
4: Well, Paul, speaking of capital, what's changed most in the way that investors, institutional investors, are looking at defense compared to 5 years ago?
7: It's been dramatic. I mean, truly amazing. And here's a good stat for you. Back in 2016, $7 billion in private capital went to defense-oriented companies. And I would bet a lot of that was actually through prime vehicles. Today, in 2026, the figure to date is $51 billion. So there's been a dramatic turnaround. And I will tell you, defense tech out in Silicon Valley, where Mike and I live, is one of the hottest sectors, perhaps just behind AI as a sector in general. So it's very hot. It's very interesting. That has its own set of risks behind it. But I would tell you that we owe a debt of gratitude to Mike Brown right here. Mike, who headed up DIU and started the education process for the investor community as well as a larger tech community many years ago. I think we're seeing the fruits of that labor harvested today in the enthusiasm on the part of investors as well as the interest in tech companies. Yeah, we all remember, we all know the story of this Project Maven when it got started with Google and there was rebellion amongst the engineers. That's completely gone. There is tremendous enthusiasm towards defense now.
4: Well, Frank, then let's take your perspective from the PE side of it. What do you think institutional investors and the traditional defense industrial base have learned from this focus on speed and efficiency?
14: Well, I mean, to be clear,
5: private investors have been involved in this sector for a long time. I mean, Carlyle's been investing in this sector for over 30 years. We have a half a trillion in assets under management. We've done well over 100 deals in this sector. But to Mike's excellent point, there's a report by the Silicon Valley Defense Group every year where they highlight the amount of investment and everything. And in the report that came out just a month or two ago, they said from 2023 to 2025, there's roughly $118 billion in venture capital that's been invested in this sector. But they can only track about $16 billion worth of contracts that have gone to those companies. Now, what that essentially means is these companies are way behind their expected revenue build. No contracts, no revenue, no profits, right? And so in some cases, the valuation of these companies may be increasing because venture investors largely look at the addressable market and they see the addressable market growing with higher defense budgets. We'll see if that materializes with the issues with continuing resolutions and supplementals. I mean, the you know request is around $1.5 trillion, but the CR level is going to be under $900 billion. So we've got a big delta that we're dealing with now in defense circles. But again, the valuations on paper may be going up, but we've seen almost no exits from these companies. Investors don't get their money back until these companies are sold or IPO'd, and that's really what they're looking for in terms of that cash return. Now, we have a little bit of a disconnect here because, again, venture capital is based on addressable market. Private equity and the public markets generally look at the demonstrated performance of these companies. So we're looking at the revenue and profitability program by program. The venture capital is looking at it from the addressable market. They're looking for 30% IRR per year. We're looking at kind of 10 to 20% returns, depending on the characteristics of risk in the deals. And there's a big bid-ask spread here. And so we definitely have an issue with venture capital valuations, right? If the venture capital valuations were working, if that price were working, you wouldn't see a Series I in a company, right? Those companies would have already IPO'd, they would have already been acquired, so on and so forth. We've got to see this kind of normalization of valuations between the venture capital space and other forms of equity, enabled, oh, by the way, by the biggest asset class, which is credit. We should be doing a lot more credit, bringing a lot more credit into these companies at well less than 20% or well less than 10% interest rate. That's the way to lower the cost of capital and improve the profitability in these companies.
3: You can hear more of this conversation as the panelists consider which capital tools fit which defense problems coming up next. You can also find the full panel discussion at federalnewsnetwork.com/Federal Drive. 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
0: On today's federal newscast, Defense Secretary Pete Hegseth has directed the military services to align their inspector general procedures with the Pentagon directive he coined as the No More Walking on Eggshells policy. He says there will be no more investigations launched based on speculation, personal gripes, or hearsay. Anonymous complaints won't be considered unless they provide specific, credible evidence of substantial wrongdoing. The remains of hundreds of service members are coming home after decades in limbo. Federal News Network's Rachel Cohen has more.
1: The Pentagon says it has identified the remains of another 250 American service members who went missing in past conflicts. That includes nearly 200 troops from World War II, 51 from the Korean War, and one from the Vietnam War. Most served in the Army, plus about three dozen across the Navy, Marine Corps, and Air Force. Two federal civilians were also identified. It's a new record for the agency tasked with finding missing and imprisoned troops. The fiscal 2026 total surpassed its previous record of 231. Rachel Cohen, Federal News Network.
0: And the USS Abraham Lincoln is home. The aircraft carrier returned to San Diego on Thursday after nearly a year at sea. The Lincoln's roughly 5,000 crew members spent months in the Middle East supporting the U.S. war with Iran. Troops left last November and spent nearly 9 months on the ship before briefly docking in Thailand on the way back to the U.S. Find these stories and more at federalnewsnetwork.com. I'm Eric White.
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3: Welcome back to this special Columbus Day edition of the Best of the Federal Drive with Terry Girton on Federal News Network. We're catching up on a panel from NDIA's Emerging Technologies for Defense Conference on September 9th, featuring Michael Brown from Shield Capital, Paul Madera from Meritech Capital Partners, and Frank Finelli of the Carlyle Group. In this segment, the panelists consider which capital tools fit which defense problems.
4: So as we've looked at venture capital, capital markets, and private equity, the question to me now is which capital tools fit which problems? So Mike, let's start with you. Venture capital is a much bigger part of the national security conversation. Where does it add the most value in the defense industrial base?
6: So if you look at what we've been talking about in terms of defense tech, I mean, defense tech includes the very large programs that, you know, we referred to, Paul referred to. So there's still innovation happening with fighter jets, submarines, ships, tanks, and planes, the things we've been buying for a long time. It's the new capabilities. You can start with a lot less capital and get to market faster, less complex, less long development cycles. So what is that? That's software, some of the AI tools, cyber tools, autonomy, which is basically AI that moves, commercial space. This is where venture capital can play a big role, and it's where it's ideally suited. The larger you move into, I've got to develop a port, or I need to be funding some very large, complex program, I think other sources of capital probably make more sense than venture. So it's as we buy what I call the hedge strategy, we've got to hedge those large defense platforms, ships, tanks, and planes with other capabilities. That's what you're seeing if you look at what's being successful in Ukraine. It's low-cost interceptors, better situational awareness, autonomy. That's what you saw in Ukraine also. That's where we need to expand not only the capability of our military, but the defense industrial base can expand more rapidly beyond the primes. That's the place for venture capital.
4: Mike, in this venture capital space, though, we're in very tight innovation cycles, and the defense budget process is not in a tight innovation cycle. What happens with that mismatch in timing?
6: There's a lot of people that have been trying to work on that. Basically, it takes 3 years within the Department of Defense to go from a military commander says, I need that, to Congress says, oh, here's some dollars I finally appropriated. So the Pentagon spends a year on the budget, then the Hill spends a year on the budget, then doesn't pass the budget, and you get continuing resolution. 3 years. Think about that. If I'm a commander, I can't identify something 3 years from now with the product cycles moving so quickly. I need more flexibility in the budget. Typically, Congress passes a budget. There's 1,700 line items telling you very specifically what you can go buy. That works fine if it's F-35, but if it's a software tool or it's a drone, things will have moved on. So the Pentagon needs more flexibility, and frankly, we need more consistency in passing the budget to take advantage of the new technology that's there. You're right, it's a huge mismatch.
4: All right, Paul, let me go to you in capital markets. There are a lot of ways to invest in things that might be important to national security, but we don't invest in all of them. What makes a good investment from your perspective?
7: Well, for one thing, as we talked about, a reasonable time horizon for return on these things. And actually, as long as the government will give us a great, give us characteristics that we see in the commercial world, which is communication as to what's important when, transparency in terms of how the process works. In the commercial world, we get to talk to the customer and actually get to hear exactly what they want and specifically get feedback. And then just do it in a very timely way so that there are no protests, by the way, in the commercial world. That just doesn't work either. So, you know, rational commercial companies, if they're given a rational commercial process, can really get excited and go all in. And we're still working on getting there.
6: If I could just add, we're not using the capitalistic system to buy these defense items. In the era we competed with the Soviet Union, we could just take our time because what was worse than our system was the Soviet five-year planning cycle.
7: Right.
6: But now the world has changed. So we've got to reintroduce competition and move at speed to be able to compete with the threats out there.
4: It's a great point. Paul, let me come back to you because the government's trying a lot of different things right now. We have the Office of Strategic Capital. We have offtake agreements. We have government actually taking equity positions in companies. Which of these is showing the most promise?
7: You know, I think they all have a place and they all add some value. One thing that most companies don't need is a lot of government money, though. I mean, we have a very efficient capital system here that we should take advantage of. And government doesn't always make the best decisions. Those of us out in the San Francisco area know the story of Solyndra, which was, you know, something we all looked at and turned down, and then the government gave them $100 million to further a failed technology. So we don't need money as much as we need signal. We may need a little bit of early money to help develop some very early technologies so there's visibility on them. But for the most part, what we really need is a good dialogue in terms of what the opportunity is. Now, there are some cases where the offtake agreements can make a lot of sense. I give you the story of Mountain Pass. Do we know the story of Mountain Pass? Mm-hmm. Mining. So Mountain Pass is a big open pit mine on the border of, on the border of California and Nevada. Back in the 70s and 80s, Mountain Pass supplied most of the rare earths for global use. I mean, this is U.S. asset, U.S. production, and it was tremendously strategically important. Well, Mountain Pass had some issues with environmental things that they didn't manage well. And effectively, the Chinese popped up and started competing with them. They eventually shut down in 2002, but they were there. Finally, the DoD recognized it as a strategic asset, and in 2017, teamed up with a private organization, changed the name to MP Materials, and restarted the mine and gave them a guaranteed offtake contract that lasted many years. And now it is still running, and it is growing, and it is becoming valuable. And that's the kind of longer-term investment and predictable outcome that does help us in terms of things that don't make sense for private markets, but the government can help with its longer-term horizon.
3: So, Frank, let me come to you, and let's talk about the industrial base, because Mike mentioned ships, tanks, and planes.
2: Yeah.
3: And those are not emerging technologies. They're not really so much even in the capital markets these days, but they are part of the biggest concerns of the Pentagon, that industrial base. What can we do here? Is there a different approach to sustaining the capacity that we need?
2: Well, again, we've got to rebuild the capacity of this industrial base, and we have to leverage. There's a lot of manufacturing technology that can also be brought to bear here. But it's got to get certified to be brought into use by the OEMs. And so that's an issue on the one side. But I want to come back to one of the initial points. Our industrial base isn't going anywhere until we start assuring our supply chains. And currently, China has embargoed approximately 30 of the top 60 critical materials for the U.S. industrial base based on the U.S. Geological Survey. And China made a deliberate strategic decision to dominate the global markets in the refining of these critical minerals. So, as Paul mentioned about MP Materials and magnets, rare earth magnets, that's probably what everybody is most aware of. But this goes way beyond rare earth magnets. This is gallium and germanium for electronics and optics. It's tungsten and molybdenum. And antimony and bismuth for metallic substances and so on and so forth. And it goes through a whole range of other ones. We generally have looked at assessing our supply chains just at the tier one, tier two level. At that level, 95% of the parts are U.S. sourced and U.S. produced. That's nonsense. There's a GAO report from July of 2025 that lays this out. When you go into the tier 4, 5, 6, 7 layers where these elements go into the ground, you find tens of thousands of parts with single-source Chinese suppliers providing elements that are now embargoed. That's a problem. We have got to figure out how to work with the domestic capacity like Mountain Pass and our allies to try to source these elements that are embargoed so that we can ensure the products we need for these supply chains are available. This is one of the key areas that we have to work through. Now, you can't get there until you kind of go through a de-Chinaing exercise in your supply chains. The good news is we have a very, very advanced, you know, commercial data and electronics. You'll hear of Exegers and other companies in the world that do this. And you can analyze these supply chains down to the chemical composition in the components to identify where you have this adversarial exposure in your supply chains. The second part is to then identify where you have U.S. or partner nation companies that can provide that capability. You then have to pay to get that certified so you can bring them in and displace the Chinese providers. And then the third part is you're going to still have some subset of parts at the bottom where you don't have a commercial solution. And that's where we got to send our engineering and scientific teams loose to develop different approaches. This is where a lot of this investment has got to come. And I think it would be very helpful to see co-investment from the government, right? We're doing a lot to invest in the transactions to support buying a mine, you know, developing a technology, so on and so forth. We need to support some of the co-investment to certify this growth in the supply chain so that the parts we need to scale this industrial base is available. And this is where government credit and some of the lower cost capital can really be brought to bear very effectively.
3: The panel wraps up next with a discussion of whether this new investment approach is really durable. You can find the full panel discussion at federalnewsnetwork.com/Federal Drive. 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
0: On today's Federal Newscast, the Defense Department is investing $350 million in quantum computing capabilities. The Office of the Undersecretary of War for Research and Engineering is kicking off new initiatives and programmatic updates to identify mission-relevant applications of quantum computing. R&E says that quantum-enabled applications in disciplines such as chemistry, material science, and physics will enable the development of next-generation weapons, platforms, and other critical capabilities. Agency IT investments are not getting the oversight needed. Federal News Network's Jason Miller tells us why.
8: Agency chief information officers are falling short on managing the risks of their IT investments. A new report from the Government Accountability Office found agency CIO ratings of IT projects didn't always match with the agency's risk rating on the federal IT dashboard. Out of the 53 investments across 26 agencies auditors looked at, 24 showed more risk than the CIO acknowledged in their ratings. Additionally, 21 out of 53 CIO ratings were not updated in a timely manner. Jason Miller, Federal News Network.
0: And the Coast Guard has surpassed its recruiting goals for the third consecutive year, bringing in the largest number of enlisted recruits in nearly four decades. The service enlisted 5,445 active duty members in fiscal 2026, over 200 more than in fiscal 2025. It also commissioned 346 active duty officers. Find these stories and more at federalnewsnetwork.com. I'm Eric White.
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0: Welcome back to this special Columbus Day edition of the Best of the Federal Drive with Terry Girton on Federal News Network. We're catching up on a panel from NDIA's Emerging Technologies for Defense Conference on September 9th, featuring Michael Brown from Shield Capital, Paul Madera from Meritech Capital Partners, and Frank Finelli from the Carlyle Group. In this final segment, the panelists wrap up with the discussion of whether this new investment approach is really durable.
1: So as we look forward now, we've sort of assessed the market, we've assessed how it's working. Let's talk about what it will take to sustain it. Paul, let me start with you. You mentioned earlier that investors need some face time with defense. They need to understand what's going on in these companies. Do you see that the current interest from the capital markets is going to persist? What do you think?
2: I think it's, I would love to see it persist. And I'm hopeful it will persist. But I do think it's risky. It's risky right now because what's the stat? You guys have it in terms of the amount that's been raised or put into defense tech companies versus the amount of contract.
3: Yeah. Frank quoted it.
4: Yeah.
2: Yes.
4: $118 billion versus $16 over the last 3 years.
2: Which is tremendously lopsided. And is not indicative of a great liquidity market. So I am very hopeful that we will see liquidity, as Mike pointed out. We've seen it in the form of Palantir and Hawkeye 360.
3: SpaceX.
2: SpaceX as well. But it's a very short list of companies that have gone public or been acquired for a reasonable private capital return versus the hundreds that have been funded to date. And so my anxiousness is that we really need to see some sort of growing returns, interesting returns over the next 2 to 3 years, or defense tech is going to fall into the category that we've seen over the years, that semiconductor investments, which were hot 25 years ago and then went cold, and Wi-Fi was the hot sector for a while, and nanotech and green tech, all of those had their time. And then the industry and investment dollars moved on, and I would hate to see that happen here.
3: A good positive sign is the president's budget as it relates to drones. Last year, $1 billion. Okay, that's a lot of money to individuals, but in the Pentagon budget, it's nothing. This year, $55 billion. So that's the kind of signal that says, hey, this is an important area, and we're going to put real money behind it. Now, back to Congress has to appropriate that, so not done yet. But that's the kind of strong market signal we need to see that results in contracts.
4: And Terry, if I could just comment, this is something where I'm actually very encouraged. Look, there's over $3 trillion in dry powder across private equity alone. The issue isn't whether capital is available. Capital is available all day long, as big a pile as you want. The issue is the department needs to compete on a risk-adjusted return basis for that capital. And the good news is that it absolutely can, because the Department of War has a lot of tools to adjust the risk associated with investment, and it can do that through contracting processes, co-investing with the companies, and providing them real guidance and customer intimacy as they work through requirements. So, again, this can be done. Whether it gets done or not is the real question.
1: All right, here's an interesting question. Some success stories where government has been a good counterparty with an investor-backed company. Anybody got a good example?
3: Yeah, well, you'd have to point to the ones Paul mentioned earlier. SpaceX, imagine the capability we'd have if we only relied on NASA and didn't have SpaceX. And look at the tremendous innovation they have achieved with the reusable rocket. I mean, it's what's allowed us to put so much in space and have the world be so well studied. Palantir, I mean, that is completely driven off the success of the Defense Department. Now there's another wave that's coming. Anduril, not public yet, but starting to get some significant contracts. Shield AI, Saronic, Havoc. There's really Hawkeye 360. There's a whole wave of companies that actually are being built now on the success of the Defense Department as a good counterparty.
1: What about in the industrial base side, Frank?
4: Well, I think at the industrial base side, there have also been a number of good partnerships. And here you have a little bit of tension between the organic industrial base from each of the services, the depots and the arsenals and so on and so forth, versus companies and their manufacturing capability that can largely provide the same function. There's a lot more opportunity for collaboration there, but there have been some great projects where they have worked together very effectively to provide, you know, low-cost solution for the government. And one, you know, I can think back going over 20 years was the Paladin Howitzer. I'm an old Army soldier, was an artilleryman, and, you know, there we did not have a manufacturing plant for the Paladin, and the Army innovatively came up with solution with then United Defense to dedicate one part of its arsenals to refabricate for that production cycle, and they wound up fielding that howitzer at a fraction of the cost that they thought they were going to. So, I mean, these types of opportunities are there. I do think that we need to take a more integrated approach between the organic and the commercial industrial base, because there is redundancy there that where the funding can probably get better value for the defense customer in other areas.
1: Well, let's stay with that for a minute. What lessons should we take from that or any of the other good examples you just gave as we look forward? So, Mike, let's start with you.
3: We have to, as Frank said, the opportunity is there. We have to muscle the political will to go get this done. Time is not on our side. We need to have a sense of urgency competing with China. We sure as hell ought to have a sense of urgency because we don't have everything we need. We don't have all the munitions. We don't have the capabilities we need. And we owe it to our military to get them the best and get them that on time so we're not in a dangerous period here where we don't have what we need for national security. But it's going to require political will, the administration, the Congress, the Pentagon executing on this. We need the contracts to start flowing. That was a success of Operation Warp Speed. We didn't sit back and say, well, wait, let's see what happens. Contracts were out there, and then the capitalist system did its work. And if we do that again, the capitalist system will respond.
1: All right. Paul, what's your lesson learned?
5: No, I actually think that's a wonderful summary there from Mike. I mean, in terms of longer-term hopes, I would like to, we've got five defense primes today. In 10 years, I hope that we have 10 defense primes. And I hope the next five come from the startup or the private equity world in some fashion. They rise up to the level of innovative production that make them primes, that make them valuable to our national security system.
1: Frank?
4: Well, I would say that we should take a lot of pride in how the department has attracted capital. There is now a far broader set of technology and products in the hands of warfighters that would have never been there were it not for private capital. And so that's a success story. We got to figure out how to sustain it, as Paul has mentioned. That's going to take a much more effective contracting approach. Okay? We spend a lot of money. We don't get a lot of value for money, and we've got to figure out how to really energize those processes so that we get more value for dollar going in, going, really, this is contracts feed revenue, which feeds the P&L of these companies. If we can get these companies to profitable situation, then they become creditworthy. They can start borrowing money at 5 to 10% instead of using investment money at 30%. That's what we need to look for.
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14: From ABC News, I'm Chuck Severson. A day after President Trump declared on social media that both Ukraine and Russia agreed to an immediate energy ceasefire, stopping attacks on oil, diesel, and gas facilities, Russia and Ukraine indicate there's no such thing. Not long after the Trump posting, Russia attacked a Ukrainian power plant. Ukraine's president says the Trump announcement

0: natural gas production off the Gulf Coast is still closed after the storm. Ahead of EastIS, 32 of the 371 manned platforms in the Gulf were evacuated as a precaution.
1: At least four storm deaths, many power outages. Federal agents searched Congresswoman Ilhan Omar's home in the Washington area this morning, part of a criminal investigation, according to people familiar with the matter. Omar, the Minnesota Democrat, no word what it's about. Attacks on the Saudi Arabian capital's airport are increasing, says ABC's Karen Hua in Washington.
2: These latest attacks really show the increasing capabilities of these Houthi rebels, a designated terrorist group that's backed by Iran. Now, a missile hit the airport in the Saudi capital of Riyadh, killing 12 people and wounding more than 300. Then there was another attack just hours later. The airport has been hit four times in 5 days.
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1: Updating Pope Leo's news that he'll have surgery this week to take out a lump from his lung, ABC's Maggie Rulli.
9: According to medical experts, lung nodules are small, abnormal areas of tissue. They're common, can be picked up on an X-ray, and are often caused by infection, scarring, or inflammation.
1: The Vatican says docs discovered the lump during a recent health check and was caught early. A year into the Israel-Hamas ceasefire, Israeli air attacks in Gaza happen almost every day. Damaging or destroying homes, Israel says it is targeting militants. Israeli Prime Minister Netanyahu has asked the country's attorney general and head of the security service to investigate people who took part in the new documentary Naza, in which Israeli military insiders describe what they say was the reckless killing of civilians in Gaza. Netanyahu says the film tells a false, misleading, and biased story. It debuted at the Venice Film Festival to a record 25-minute standing ovation. New floods in Nepal, where thousands remain missing from the country's August floods. Children are increasingly turning to chatbot, non-human software, when they're feeling sad, stressed, or anxious, says a new study in the American Medical Association Journal. ABC's Yuri Benajad.
10: Health experts warn that while chatbots may sound caring and confident, they are not therapists. They may also be telling kids what they want to hear instead of what they need to hear. And while a licensed therapist is trained to respond to a mental health crisis, that is often not something AI is built for.
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11: On today's federal newscast, Defense Secretary Pete Hegseth has directed the military services to align their inspector general procedures with the Pentagon directive he coined as the No More Walking on Eggshells policy. He says there will be no more investigations launched based on speculation, personal gripes, or hearsay. Anonymous complaints won't be considered unless they provide specific credible evidence of substantial wrongdoing. The remains of hundreds of service members are coming home after decades in limbo. Federal News Network's Rachel Cohen has more.
12: The Pentagon says it has identified the remains of another 250 American service members who went missing in past conflicts. That includes nearly 200 troops from World War II, 51 from the Korean War, and one from the Vietnam War. Most served in the Army, plus about three dozen across the Navy, Marine Corps, and Air Force. Two federal civilians were also identified. It's a new record for the agency tasked with finding missing and imprisoned troops. The fiscal 2026 total surpassed

0: previous record of 231. Rachel Cohen, Federal News Network.
1: And the USS Abraham Lincoln is home. The aircraft carrier returned to San Diego on Thursday after nearly a year at sea. The Lincoln's roughly 5,000 crew members spent months in the Middle East supporting the U.S. war with Iran. Troops left last November and spent nearly 9 months on the ship before briefly docking in Thailand on the way back to the U.S. Find these stories and more at federalnewsnetwork.com. I'm Eric White.
2: And now, the Federal Drive with Terry Gertz. Sponsored by GEHA.
3: Welcome to this holiday edition of the Federal Drive on Federal News Network. It's Monday, October 12th. I'm your host, Terry Gertin, and I'm glad you're here. Thank you for making the Federal Drive part of your Columbus Day holiday. Today, I wanted to bring you the recording of a panel I moderated at the NDIA Emerging Technologies for Defense Conference on September 9th. The topic is an important one. The Pentagon is increasingly looking beyond contracts and grants to shape the defense industrial base through venture capital, private equity, new financing mechanisms, and even direct government investment. The panel explores why defense leaders believe capital markets have become a national security tool, what we've learned from this shift, and whether it's changing the way military capability is built and scaled. The panelists are experts. Michael Brown from Shield Capital, Paul Madera from Meritech Capital Partners, and Frank Finelli from the Carlyle Group. In this first segment, we'll explore why the old acquisition funding model is no longer enough.
4: This panel is not about defense investing. It is about why the Pentagon increasingly believes that building military capability requires influencing capital markets and whether that approach is working. So I'm going to start, Frank, with you down there.
5: Hello, Terry.
4: Because you represent, in a lot of ways, the industrial base perspective here. For decades, the Pentagon has built capability largely through requirements, contracts, programs. Today, it's talking about capital formation and private investment and industrial capacity. What do you think has changed that makes that old traditional model no longer valid?
5: Well, Terry, thanks so much, and I'm delighted to be here. But I think something fundamentally has changed, and that is that for the first instance in the 250 years of American history, time is not on our side from an industrial-based perspective, and I think people are increasingly aware of that. Now, you may take a step back and say, wait a second, that sounds crazy. Here we are with $31 trillion in gross domestic product. We've got the largest capital markets in the world with way over $100 trillion in debt and equity. We've got the world's reserve currency that settles way over 70% of the world's transactions. And we spend way over $1 trillion in defense spending every year. So what's the problem? Well, the problem is that China has become much more than a near peer. They're a full-fledged peer in many areas, and they are a super peer in some very mission-critical areas that should concern us a bunch. Now, I had the opportunity to serve on the Defense Science Board Industrial Base Study, and there were essentially three insights that came from that. One, that the U.S. defense industrial base is subscale compared to the Chinese industrial base. But we do have these anecdotes, like China builds 200 times the displacement in ships that the U.S. does every year. That's something that's got to be fixed. The second part is, China has great mobilization capability where we have almost none. Their mobilization capability is funded by the CCP and it's exercised routinely. We don't have an analog framework to that, or an analogous framework to that, I should say. And then lastly, the Chinese supply chains are relatively assured, whereas in the U.S. we have tremendous vulnerability to adversarial suppliers all up and down our supply chains that creates real risk in our weapon system program. And so leveraging appropriated funds, even though they're increasing in important ways and more money is getting attributed to this, it's not enough to allow us to really catch up. And we need to leverage that comparative advantage we have in the capital markets to accelerate this investment in the industrial base so that we can start gaining momentum again.
4: Right. So, Mike, Frank's just talked about the industrial base and the challenge that we have matching up there. Let's talk about the innovation architecture, because historically, the Pentagon drove some of the most imaginative technology development, and it seems now it is increasingly focused on buying that instead of developing it. What's happened to the defense innovation engine?
6: Yeah, if you go back 50, 60 years, the Defense Department created Silicon Valley with a semiconductor industry. That was really funded by the Pentagon and the space program at the time. But after that initial success, which I'd argue was a phenomenal success and still one of the strengths of the U.S. today, our position in semiconductor design, interest kind of diverged. Semiconductors got used in computers and consumer products, and Silicon Valley was focused on the higher volume markets, business and consumer, relative to defense. So the interest diverged a bit and then came back when Ash Carter had the realization way back in 2010 that, hey, the military is going to need some of that technology that Silicon Valley is developing. And Silicon Valley here, a broad term for the whole innovation base within the country. We're going to need, at that time, software. AI wasn't around at the time in its current form. But we might need to be working with smaller, more attritable systems. That wasn't a thing at the time. We might need some space capabilities. So it's really come back around where the Pentagon is realizing we need some of that capabilities, and we have to get reconnected to Silicon Valley.
4: And Paul, when you think about the capital markets writ large, the Pentagon is not just talking to technology companies, it's talking directly to investors. So what is it hoping that capital markets will do that the government is not doing when it comes to funding traditional defense spending?
7: Well, it's certainly an evolving process. And I think, and we're not there yet. I mean, I think the Pentagon, the government, still views the private capital markets much the way it views the traditional primes. And instead, what it hopes to get out of private capital, I think, is speed, innovation, and risk tolerance. And that's absolutely what the capital markets can provide to the government. In terms of innovation, I mean, we have several great success stories already. In the form of software and AI, we have Palantir, we have airspace intelligence. In the form of drones and RPVs, we've got Saronic, we have Havoc. In the form of satellites in space, we, of course, have SpaceX, we have Hawkeye 360, we have K2, we have several up-and-comers, True Anomaly. So we're seeing a lot of this innovation come about, and it's mainly because smaller companies, Silicon Valley private capital, can provide speed of development that the traditional primes can't. And by the way, that's not a hit on the primes. The primes are large entities that do very large projects. And much like in the commercial world, startups are really good at working their young workforce 24 hours a day, or I should say 12 hours a day, and 6 days a week, and doing things and iterating very quickly. And that gives them an opportunity in the commercial world, but also certainly in the world of the DoD.
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1: Today's Federal Newscast, a bill to lift education requirements for the federal contracting workforce is heading to the president's desk. That's after the Senate unanimously agreed to pass the Skills-Based Federal Contracting Act last week. The legislation cleared the House earlier this year. The bipartisan bill would bar agencies from including minimum education requirements in most contracting solicitations. The Federal Bureau of Prisons has, for a second time, terminated its collective bargaining agreement.
8: The BOP's re-termination decision comes 1 week after a federal judge ordered the agency to restore its contract. The American Federation of Government Employees has been suing the Bureau, alleging that the decision to terminate the union agreement last fall was unlawful. The BOP director this week opted to rescind the previous termination notice and instead issue a new one with a different justification. The decision also comes 1 day after AFGE filed claims that the Bureau has been refusing to abide by the court's order. Drew Friedman, Federal News Network.
1: And the Small Business Administration made it a goal for agencies to award more federal contracts to veteran-owned small businesses. Now the SBA is putting its money where its mouth is. The agency awarded a $3.75 million grant to the Montgomery County, Maryland Chamber of Commerce Community Foundation Veterans Institute for Procurement to run a training program for potential contractors. Find these stories and more at federalnewsnetwork.com. I'm Eric White.
9: Egan Rinderer, the Senior Vice President of Global Enterprise and Public Sector at NinjaOne, on Federal News Network's Cyber Leaders Exchange, says when it comes to applying AI cyber tools, the costs can't outweigh the benefits.
10: When you are deliberate about the way that you deploy and use AI, you can do it in a way that speeds up the defensive capabilities of your enterprise against the offensive capabilities. And I can tell you, too, those offensive capabilities are not cheap. They are using very large language models. They are using data centers behind the scenes in a lot of those cases. So to some degree, we want to take like this Reagan era approach of like, let's exhaust their resources to the extent that we can. So I think there's a lot of lessons to be learned there.
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3: Welcome back to this special Columbus Day edition of the Best of the Federal Drive with Terry Girton on Federal News Network. We're catching up on a panel from NDIA's Emerging Technologies for Defense Conference on September 9th, featuring Michael Brown from Shield Capital, Paul Madera from Meritech Capital Partners, and Frank Finelli from the Carlyle Group. In this segment, the panel explores what the Pentagon and the markets have learned from previous attempts to change the acquisition investment models.
15: Well, I want to explore a little bit now about how this is changing the market. So, Mike, let me go to you. What is the best evidence you've seen so far that bringing more venture-backed companies into defense is making a difference?
6: I think the big change is that these commercially derived technologies are effective on the battlefield. And we've got a number of examples right in front of us. If you look at what's happening in Iran, the Maven smart system, great book if you haven't picked it up, Project Maven, really talks about the development of a system. It's been a decade in the making, started with a computer vision project to help analysts look at the number of satellite images, which they were doing pixel by pixel. How do we automate that process? How do we bring sensor fusion together? How do we do decision optimization all in one system? That's the Maven smart system that allows us to develop 1,000 targets a day. That's five times the number of targets we might have done before and in much less time. So that's one example. The conflict in Iran could be called the first AI war because of the success of the Maven smart system. Ukraine, some of the space companies that Paul just mentioned, helped the intelligence community have the biggest win I think they've had in the last 25 years. We knew exactly what Putin was going to be doing, even while he was sending video of tanks being put on trains. No, they're going back to Russia. We're just doing an exercise here. And the intelligence community could say, and not share government information classified. They could share information from commercially based satellites with the public. So everyone knew what was going to happen there. Drones. Two-thirds of the casualties, maybe more, in Ukraine are from drones. So this has become a major warfighting function. The maritime-based drones in Ukraine have sunk about 20 of the Russian fleet, including their biggest battleship, the Moskva. Unheard of that you'd have, you know, small systems, missiles and drones sinking capital ships. The Operation Spiderweb, where Ukrainians loaded drones on trucks, sent them deep inside to Russia. They destroyed 10 to 20% of the strategic bombing capability of the Russians. And then for the first time recently, a Russian position surrendered entirely to an autonomous unit. So ground-based drones and aerial drones, and Russians holding up a sign in Russian, I guess, saying, "I surrender." And fortunately, there were Ukrainian cameras that allowed those Russians to live. So we've never seen that kind of impact from commercial technology before. Warfighting was all ships, tanks, and planes. So big impact on the battlefield and for much lower prices.
15: But, Mike, are you concerned about the amount of venture capital that's been put against these companies compared to, say, the dollar value of the contracts that DOD has put out here?
6: Yeah, this is the billion-dollar question in front of us. So either the Pentagon will step up the amount of dollars it's going to venture-backed companies, many of which we've named. It's happened with a couple. Paul mentioned SpaceX, Palantir, Anduril are success stories. But that represents less than 1% of Pentagon spending today on items that we send to warfighters. So until that gets to 5% or 10%, we're in a waiting game. Either that will happen, and that will encourage a virtuous cycle where more money will be invested in companies, giving the government more choice. But if we don't, there'll be a nuclear winter that emerges where the venture community will say, oh, there's no return here, just like they did overfunding green energy from a couple of decades ago, and the capital will dry up. So there's a huge opportunity to do what Frank just talked about. We can revitalize, expand our defense industrial base, bring new vendors on board. It's exactly what we need to do. There's an opportunity that exists right in front of us. We got to capitalize on that.
15: Well, Paul, speaking of capital, what's changed most in the way that investors, institutional investors, are looking at defense compared to 5 years ago?
7: It's been dramatic. I mean, truly amazing. And here's a good stat for you. Back in 2016, $7 billion in private capital went to defense-oriented companies. And I would bet a lot of that was actually through prime vehicles. Today, in 2026, the figure to date is $51 billion. So there's been a dramatic turnaround. And I will tell you, defense tech out in Silicon Valley, where Mike and I live, is one of the hottest sectors, perhaps just behind AI as a sector in general. So it's very hot. It's very interesting. That has its own set of risks behind it. But I would tell you that we owe a debt of gratitude to Mike Brown right here. Mike, who headed up DIU and started the education process for the investor community as well as a larger tech community many years ago. I think we're seeing the fruits of that labor harvested today in the enthusiasm on the part of investors as well as the interest in tech companies. Yeah, we all know the story of this Project Maven. When it gets started with Google and there was rebellion amongst the engineers, that's completely gone. There is tremendous enthusiasm towards defense now.
15: Well, Frank, then let's take your perspective from the PE side of it. What do you think institutional investors and the traditional defense industrial base have learned from this focus on speed and efficiency?
5: Well, I mean, to be clear, private investors have been involved in this sector for a long time. I mean, Carlyle's been investing in this sector for over 30 years. We have a half a trillion in assets under management. We've done well over 100 deals in this sector. But to Mike's excellent point. There's a report by the Silicon Valley Defense Group every year where they highlight the amount of investment and everything. And in the report that came out just a month or two ago, they said from 2023 to 2025, there's roughly $118 billion in venture capital that's been invested in this sector. But they can only track about $16 billion worth of contracts that have gone to those companies. Now, what that essentially means is these companies are way behind their expected revenue build. No contracts, no revenue, no profits, right? And so in some cases, the valuation of these companies may be increasing because venture investors largely look at the addressable market, and they see the addressable market growing with higher defense budgets. We'll see if that materializes with the issues with continuing resolutions and supplementals. I mean, the request is around $1.5 trillion, but the CR level is going to be under $900 billion. So we've got a big delta that we're dealing with now in defense circles. But again, the valuations on paper may be going up, but we've seen almost no exits from these companies. Investors don't get their money back until these companies are sold or IPO'd, and that's really what they're looking for in terms of that cash return. Now, we have a little bit of a disconnect here because, again, venture capital is based on addressable market. Private equity and the public markets generally look at the demonstrated performance of these companies. So we're looking at the revenue and profitability program by program. The venture capital is looking at it from the addressable market. They're looking for 30% IRR per year. We're looking at kind of 10 to 20% returns depending on the characteristics of risk in the deals. And there's a big bid-ask spread here. And so we definitely have an issue with venture capital valuations, right? If the venture capital valuations were working, if that price were working, you wouldn't see a Series I in a company, right? Those companies would have already IPO'd, they would have already been acquired, so on and so forth. We've got to see this kind of normalization of valuations between the venture capital space and other forms of equity, enabled, oh, by the way, by the biggest asset class, which is credit. We should be doing a lot more credit, bringing a lot more credit into these companies at well less than 20% or well less than 10% interest rate. That's the way to lower the cost of capital and improve the profitability in these companies.
3: You can hear more of this conversation as the panelists consider which capital tools fit which defense problems coming up next. You can also find the full panel discussion at federalnewsnetwork.com/Federal Drive. 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
1: On today's Federal Newscast, Defense Secretary Pete Hegseth has directed the military services to align their inspector general procedures with the Pentagon directive he coined as the No More Walking on Eggshells policy. He says there will be no more investigations launched based on speculation, personal gripes, or hearsay. Anonymous complaints won't be considered unless they provide specific credible evidence of substantial wrongdoing. The remains of hundreds of service members are coming home after decades in limbo. Federal News Network's Rachel Cohen has more.
0: The Pentagon says it has identified the remains of another 250 American service members who went missing in past conflicts. That includes nearly 200 troops from World War II, 51 from the Korean War, and one from the Vietnam War. Most served in the Army, plus about three dozen across the Navy, Marine Corps, and Air Force. Two federal civilians were also identified. It's a new record for the agency tasked with finding missing and imprisoned troops. The fiscal 2026 total surpassed its previous record of 231. Rachel Cohen, Federal News Network.
1: In the USS Abraham Lincoln is home. The aircraft carrier returned to San Diego on Thursday after nearly a year at sea. The Lincoln's roughly 5,000 crew members spent months in the Middle East supporting the U.S. war with Iran. Troops left last November and spent nearly 9 months on the ship before briefly docking in Thailand on the way back to the U.S. Find these stories and more at federalnewsnetwork.com. I'm Eric White.
16: 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How can federal agencies tell which products will really keep their data safe? Here's Pete Harris, head of cyber operations at Revolutional, on Federal News Network's Cyber Leaders Exchange.
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3: Welcome back to this special Columbus Day edition of The Best of the Federal Drive with Terry Girton on Federal News Network. We're catching up on a panel from NDIA's Emerging Technologies for Defense Conference on September 9th, featuring Michael Brown from Shield Capital, Paul Madera from Meritech Capital Partners, and Frank Finelli of the Carlyle Group. In this segment, the panelists consider which capital tools fit which defense problems.
4: So as we've looked at venture capital, capital markets, and private equity, the question to me now is which capital tools fit which problems? So Mike, let's start with you. Venture capital is a much bigger part of the national security conversation. Where does it add the most value in the defense industrial base?
6: So if you look at what we've been talking about in terms of defense tech, I mean, defense tech includes the very large programs that Paul referred to. So there's still innovation happening with fighter jets, submarines, ships, tanks, and planes, the things we've been buying for a long time. It's the new capabilities. You can start with a lot less capital and get to market faster, less complex, less long development cycles. So what is that? That's software, some of the AI tools, cyber tools, autonomy, which is basically AI that moves, commercial space. This is where venture capital can play a big role, and it's where it's ideally suited. The larger you move into, I've got to develop a port, or I need to be funding some very large, complex program, I think other sources of capital probably make more sense than venture. So it's as we buy what I call the hedge strategy, we've got to hedge those large defense platforms, ships, tanks, and planes with other capabilities. That's what you're seeing if you look at what's being successful in Ukraine. It's low-cost interceptors, better situational awareness, autonomy. That's what you saw in Ukraine also. That's where we need to expand not only the capability of our military, but the defense industrial base can expand more rapidly beyond the primes. That's the place for venture capital.
4: Mike, in this venture capital space, though, we're in very tight innovation cycles. And the defense budget process is not in a tight innovation cycle. What happens with that mismatch in timing?
6: Well, a lot of people that have been trying to work on that, basically it takes 3 years within the Department of Defense to go from a military commander says, I need that, to Congress says, oh, here's some dollars I finally appropriated. So the Pentagon spends a year on the budget, then the Hill spends a year on the budget, then doesn't pass the budget, and you get continuing resolution. 3 years. Think about that. If I'm a commander, I can't identify something 3 years from now with the product cycles moving so quickly. I need more flexibility in the budget. Typically, Congress passes a budget. There's 1,700 line items telling you very specifically what you can go buy. That works fine if it's F-35, but if it's a software tool or it's a drone, things will have moved on. So the Pentagon needs more flexibility, and frankly, we need more consistency in passing the budget. To take advantage of the new technology that's there. You're right, it's a huge mismatch.
4: All right, Paul, let me go to you in capital markets. There are a lot of ways to invest in things that might be important to national security, but we don't invest in all of them. What makes a good investment from your perspective?
7: Well, for one thing, as we talked about, a reasonable time horizon for return on these things. And actually, as long as the government will give us a great, give us characteristics that we see in the commercial world, which is communication as to what's important when, transparency in terms of how the process works. In the commercial world, we get to talk to the customer and actually get to hear exactly what they want and specifically get feedback. And then just do it in a very timely way so that there are no protests, by the way, in the commercial world. There, you know, that just doesn't work either. So, you know, rational commercial companies, if they're given a rational commercial process, can really get excited and go all in. And we're still working on getting there.
6: Well, if I could just add, we're not using the capitalistic system to buy these defense items. In the era we competed with the Soviet Union, we could just take our time because what was worse than our system was the Soviet five-year planning cycle.
7: Right.
6: So, but now the world has changed. So we've got to reintroduce competition and move at speed to be able to compete with the threats out there.
4: It's a great point. Paul, let me come back to you because the government's trying a lot of different things right now. We have the Office of Strategic Capital. We have offtake agreements. We have government actually taking equity positions in companies. Which of these is showing the most promise?
7: You know, I think they all have a place and they all add some value. One thing that most companies don't need is a lot of government money, though. I mean, we have a very efficient capital system here that we should take advantage of. And government doesn't always make the best decisions. We, those of us out in the San Francisco area, know the story of Solyndra, which was, you know, something we all looked at and turned down, and then the government gave them $100 million to further a failed technology. So we don't need money as much as we need signal. We may need a little bit of early money to help develop some very early technologies so there's visibility on them. But for the most part, what we really need is a good dialogue in terms of what the opportunity is. Now, there are some cases where the offtake agreements can make a lot of sense. I give you the story of Mountain Pass. Do we know the story of Mountain Pass? Mm-hmm. Mining. So Mountain Pass is a big open pit mine on the border of, on the border of California and Nevada. Back in the 70s and 80s, Mountain Pass supplied most of the rare earths for global use. I mean, this is U.S. asset, U.S. production, and it was tremendously strategically important. Well, Mountain Pass had some issues with environmental things that they didn't manage well, and effectively the Chinese popped up and started competing with them. They eventually shut down in 2002, but they were there. finally, the DOD recognized it as a strategic asset, and in 2017, teamed up with a private organization, changed the name to MP Materials, and restarted the mine and gave them a guaranteed offtake contract that lasted many years. And now it is still running, and it is growing, and it is becoming valuable. And that's the kind of longer-term investment and predictable outcome that does help us in terms of things that don't make sense for private markets, but the government can help with its longer-term horizon.
4: So, Frank, let me come to you, and let's talk about the industrial base, because Mike mentioned ships, tanks, and planes.
5: Yeah.
4: And those are not emerging technologies. They're not really so much even in the capital markets these days, but they are part of the biggest concerns of the Pentagon, that industrial base. What can we do here? Is there a different approach to sustaining the capacity that we need?
5: Well, again, we've got to rebuild the capacity of this industrial base, and we have to leverage. There's a lot of manufacturing technology that can also be brought to bear here, but it's got to get certified to be brought into use by the OEMs, and so that's an issue on the one side. But I want to come back to one of the initial points. Our industrial base isn't going anywhere until we start assuring our supply chains. And currently, China has embargoed approximately 30 of the top 60 critical materials for the U.S. industrial base based on the U.S. Geological Survey. And China made a deliberate strategic decision to dominate the global markets in the refining of these critical minerals. So as Paul mentioned about MP Materials and magnets, rare earth magnets, that's probably what everybody is most aware of. But this goes way beyond rare earth magnets. This is gallium and germanium for electronics and optics. It's tungsten and molybdenum and antimony and bismuth for metallic substances and so on and so forth. And it goes through a whole range of other ones. We generally have looked at assessing our supply chains just at the Tier 1, Tier 2 level. At that level, 95% of the parts are U.S.-sourced and U.S.-produced. That's nonsense. There's a GAO report from July of 2025 that lays this out. When you go into the Tier 4, 5, 6, 7 layers where these elements go into the ground, you find tens of thousands of parts with single-source Chinese suppliers providing elements that are now embargoed. That's a problem. We have got to figure out how to work with domestic capacity like Mountain Pass and our allies to try to source these elements that are embargoed so that we can ensure the products we need for these supply chains are available. This is one of the key areas that we have to work through. Now, you can't get there until you kind of go through a de-Chinaing exercise in your supply chains. The good news is we have a very, very advanced, you know, commercial data and electronics. You'll hear of Exegers and other companies in the world that do this. And you can analyze these supply chains down to the chemical composition in the components to identify where you have this adversarial exposure in your supply chains. The second part is to then identify where you have U.S. or partner nation companies that can provide that capability. You then have to pay to get that certified so you can bring them in and displace the Chinese providers. And then the third part is you're going to still have some subset of parts at the bottom where you don't have a commercial solution. And that's where we got to send our engineering and scientific teams loose to develop a different approaches. This is where a lot of this investment has got to come. And I think it would be very helpful to see co-investment from the government. Right? We're doing a lot to invest in the transactions to support buying a mine, you know, developing a technology, so on and so forth. We need to support some of the co-investment to certify this growth in the supply chain so that the parts we need to scale this industrial base is available. And this is where government credit and some of the lower cost capital can really be brought to bear very effectively.
3: The panel wraps up next with a discussion of whether this new investment approach is really durable. You can find the full panel discussion at federalnewsnetwork.com/Federal Drive. 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
1: today's federal newscast, the Defense Department is investing $350 million in quantum computing capabilities. The Office of the Undersecretary of War for Research and Engineering is kicking off new initiatives and programmatic updates to identify mission-relevant applications of quantum computing. R&E says that quantum-enabled applications in disciplines such as chemistry, material science, and physics will enable the development of next-generation weapons, platforms, and other critical capabilities. Agency IT investments are not getting the oversight needed. Federal News Network's Jason Miller tells us why.
0: Agency chief information officers are falling short on managing the risks of their IT investments. A new report from the Government Accountability Office found agency CIO ratings of IT projects didn't always match with the agency's risk rating on the federal IT dashboard. Out of the 53 investments across 26 agencies auditors looked at, 24 showed more risk than the CIO acknowledged in their ratings. Additionally, 21 out of 53 CIO ratings were not updated in a timely manner. Jason Miller, Federal News Network.
1: And the Coast Guard has surpassed its recruiting goals for the third consecutive year, bringing in the largest number of enlisted recruits in nearly four decades. The service enlisted 5,445 active duty members in fiscal 2026, over 200 more than in fiscal 2025. It also commissioned 346 active duty officers. Find these stories and more at federalnewsnetwork.com. I'm Eric White.
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9: A conversation with Andrea Patrone, author of Reinvention at the Top. What happens when a leadership approach that brought you success is no longer enough? How can leaders navigate rising expectations, lead with clarity amid uncertainty, and reinvent themselves without losing sight of who they are? Join host Michael J. Keegan as he explores these questions and more with Andrea Patrone, author of Reinvention at the Top, the playbook for CEOs to lead under pressure, on the Business of Government Hour Conversation with Author series.
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0: Welcome back to this special Columbus Day edition of the Best of the Federal Drive with Terry Girton on Federal News Network. We're catching up on a panel from NDIA's Emerging Technologies for Defense Conference on September 9th, featuring Michael Brown from Shield Capital, Paul Madera from Meritech Capital Partners, and Frank Finelli from the Carlyle Group. In this final segment, the panelists wrap up with the discussion of whether this new investment approach is really durable.
1: So as we look forward now, we've sort of assessed the market, we've assessed how it's working. Let's talk about what it will take to sustain it. Paul, let me start with you. You mentioned earlier that investors need some face time with defense. They need to understand what's going on in these companies. Do you see that the current interest from the capital markets is going to persist? What do you think?
2: I think it's, I would love to see it persist. And I'm hopeful it will persist. But I do think it's risky. It's risky right now because what's the stat? You guys have it in terms of the amount that's been raised or put into defense tech companies versus the amount of contract.
3: Yeah. Frank quoted it.
4: Yeah.
2: Yes.
4: $118 billion versus $16 billion over the last 3 years.
2: Which is tremendously lopsided and is not indicative of a great liquidity market. So I am very hopeful that we will see liquidity, as Mike pointed out. We've seen it in the form of Palantir and Hawkeye 360.
3: SpaceX.
2: SpaceX as well. But it's a very short list of companies that have gone public or been acquired for a reasonable private capital return versus the hundreds that have been funded to date. And so my anxiousness is that we really need to see some sort of growing returns, interesting returns over the next 2 to 3 years, or defense tech is going to fall into the category that we've seen over the years, that semiconductor investments, which were hot 25 years ago and then went cold, and Wi-Fi was the hot sector for a while, and nanotech and green tech, all of those had their time. And then the industry and investment dollars moved on, and I would hate to see that happen here.
3: A good positive sign is the president's budget as it relates to drones. Last year, $1 billion. Okay, that's a lot of money to individuals, but in the Pentagon budget, it's nothing. This year, $55 billion. So that's the kind of signal that says, hey, this is an important area, and we're going to put real money behind it. Now, back to Congress has to appropriate that, so not done yet. But that's the kind of strong market signal we need to see that results in contracts.
4: And Terry, if I could just comment, this is something where I'm actually very encouraged. Look, there's over $3 trillion in dry powder across private equity alone. The issue isn't whether capital is available. Capital is available all day long, as big a pile as you want. The issue is the department needs to compete on a risk-adjusted return basis for that capital. And the good news is that it absolutely can, because the Department of War has a lot of tools to adjust the risk associated with investment, and it can do that through contracting processes, co-investing with the companies, and providing them real guidance and customer intimacy as they work through requirements. So, again, this can be done. Whether it gets done or not is the real question.
1: All right, here's an interesting question. Some success stories where government has been a good counterparty with an investor-backed company. Anybody got a good example?
3: Yeah, well, you'd have to point to the ones Paul mentioned earlier. SpaceX, imagine the capability we'd have if we only relied on NASA and didn't have SpaceX, and look at the tremendous innovation they have achieved with a reusable rocket. I mean, it's what's allowed us to put so much in space and have the world be so well studied. Palantir, I mean, that is completely driven off the success of the Defense Department. Now there's another wave that's coming. Anduril, not public yet, but starting to get some significant contracts. Shield AI, Saronic, Havoc. There's really Hawkeye 360. There's a whole wave of companies that actually are being built now on the success of the Defense Department as a good counterparty.
1: What about in the industrial base side, Frank?
4: Well, I think in the industrial base side, there have also been a number of good partnerships. And here you have a little bit of tension between the organic industrial base from each of the services, the depots and the arsenals and so on and so forth, versus companies and their manufacturing capability that can largely provide the same function. There's a lot more opportunity for collaboration there, but there have been some great projects where they have worked together very effectively to provide, you know, low-cost solution for the government. And one, you know, I can think back going over 20 years was the Paladin Howitzer. I'm an old Army soldier, was an artilleryman, and, you know, there we did not have a manufacturing plant for the Paladin, and the Army innovatively came up with solution with then United Defense to dedicate one part of its arsenals to refabricate for that production cycle, and they wound up fielding that howitzer at a fraction of the cost that they thought they were going to. So, I mean, these types of opportunities are there. I do think that we need to take a more integrated approach between the organic and the commercial industrial base, because there is redundancy there that where the funding can probably get better value for the defense customer in other areas.
1: Well, let's stay with that for a minute. What lessons should we take from that or any of the other good examples you just gave as we look forward? So, Mike, let's start with you.
3: We have to, as Frank said, the opportunity is there. We have to muscle the political will to go get this done. Time is not on our side. We need to have a sense of urgency competing with China. We sure as hell ought to have a sense of urgency because we don't have everything we need. We don't have all the munitions. We don't have the capabilities we need. And we owe it to our military to get them the best and get them that on time so we're not in a dangerous period here where we don't have what we need for national security. But it's going to require political will, the administration, the Congress, the Pentagon executing on this. We need the contracts to start flowing. That was a success of Operation Warp Speed. We didn't sit back and say, well, wait, let's see what happens. Contracts were out there, and then the capitalist system did its work. And if we do that again, the capitalist system will respond.
1: All right. Paul, what's your lesson learned?
5: No, I actually think that's a wonderful summary there from Mike. I mean, in terms of longer-term hopes, I would like to, we've got 5 defense primes today. In 10 years, I hope that we have 10 defense primes. And I hope the next 5 come from the startup or the private equity world in some fashion. They rise up to the level of innovative production that make them primes, that make them valuable to our national security system.
1: Frank?
4: Well, I would say that we should take a lot of pride in how the department has attracted capital. There is now far broader set of technology and products in the hands of warfighters that would have never been there were it not for private capital. And so that's a success story. We got to figure out how to sustain it, as Paul has mentioned. That's going to take a much more effective contracting approach. Okay? We spend a lot of money. We don't get a lot of value for money, and we've got to figure out how to really energize those processes so that we get more value for dollar going, really, this is contracts feed revenue, which feeds the P&L of these companies. If we can get these companies to profitable situation, then they become creditworthy. They can start borrowing money at 5 to 10% instead of using investment money at 30%. That's what we need to look for.
0: 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Up next, the top national headlines from ABC News and the Federal Newscast. I'm Terry Girton. 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
14: From ABC News, I'm Chuck Severson. The Justice Department's gotten a search warrant for the home of a member of Congress in a criminal investigation. It's a Democratic Congresswoman's place, Minnesota's Ilhan Omar, in the Washington area. Searched this morning, says a justice spokesperson. Not clear if she was there. Sources tell ABC News the action relates to Omar's immigration paperwork. Omar has been a central political target for the administration and his broader efforts to cast the Somali community as criminal and un-American. President Trump declaring in an online post that he brokered what he called an energy ceasefire between Ukraine and Russia. But Ukrainian President Zelensky speaking this morning says,
15: it was clear that Putin does not read Truth Social.
14: Because not long after the Trump announcement, there were new Russian attacks on Ukrainian energy facilities. Vladimir Putin's news secretary this morning basically saying there's nothing to report. Lots of damage, some of it major destruction.

0: issues because of southern swells.
1: At least 20 people have died at the main international airport in Saudi Arabia's capital after Iranian-backed Houthi rebels attacked it over the weekend. President Trump now telling ABC News that the U.S. may join Saudi attacks on the Houthis. 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
1: A new snapshot on the main issue for half the voters polled, ABC's Wayne Cabot.
8: Telling a Reuters Ipsos poll, it's the cost of living, the main thing driving 50% of us to vote in the midterm. Specifically, health care, the top thing we want Congress to prioritize. Then gasoline, food, and housing. On those things, voters trust Democrats over Republicans by double digits.
1: The Vatican says during a regular checkup, docs discovered a lump on Pope Leo's lung early, and it has not spread. Surgery is scheduled for this week. Nearly 2 million children between the ages of 6 months and almost 5 years old are suffering from or are expected to suffer from acute malnutrition in Somalia. This is an analysis by an outfit called the Integrated Food Security Phase Classification. It says over 400,000 Somali children are at risk of dying from hunger. In this case, it wasn't just the Sitner that hit the OnlyFans.
9: Sheena Sitner says she worked as a substitute teacher in suburban St. Louis, making about $125 a day. To make extra money, the 42-year-old mother of three says she and her husband posted adult videos on OnlyFans. But she says last month, a teacher at her son's school found the page, resulting in her suspension. And Sitner told the Rizzuto show she now faces termination.
10: People are so worried about what other people do outside of their own job.
9: She says the real problem is the pay.
1: ABC's Hannah Batah. Chuck Sievertson, ABC News.
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11: Today's federal newscast, the remains of hundreds of service members are coming home after decades in limbo. Federal News Network's Rachel Cohen has more.
12: The Pentagon says it has identified the remains of another 250 American service members who went missing in past conflicts. That includes nearly 200 troops from World War II, 51 from the Korean War, and one from the Vietnam War. Most served in the Army, plus about three dozen across the Navy, Marine Corps, and Air Force. Two federal civilians were also identified. It's a new record for the agency tasked with finding missing and imprisoned troops. Rachel Cohen, Federal News Network.
11: And the USS Abraham Lincoln is home. The aircraft carrier returned to San Diego on Thursday after nearly a year at sea. The Lincoln's roughly 5,000 crew members spent months in the Middle East supporting the U.S. war with Iran. Troops left last November and spent nearly 9 months on the ship before briefly docking in Thailand on the way back to the U.S. Find these stories and more at federalnewsnetwork.com. I'm Eric White.
13: The security clearance process is complicated. Policies are confusing, continuous vetting is expanding, and national security professionals everywhere are asking the same thing. What does this mean for me? Whether you're applying for your first clearance or navigating new reporting requirements after years in the system, the questions aren't always easy, but the answers matter. That's why we're here. This is Security Clearance Insecurity on Federal News Network with hosts Lindy Kaiser of Clearance Jobs, federal employment lawyers Elizabeth Baker Pham of KCNF, and John Barry of Barry & Barry, PLLC.
14: Hi, this is Lindy Kaiser.

0: 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Welcome to this episode of Security Clearance Insecurity on Federal News Network, where we examine the policies and the people shaping national security. One of my favorite people who is doing that is joining me today, Scott Cooper. Not the OPM one, which sometimes people try to correct me. I was like, no, the Scott Cooper of With Honor and a number of other amazing roles across government. So Scott, thank you so much for being on the show and being with me today.
1: It's so good to be with you, Lindy, and great to see you again.
0: I basically recorded this interview because I want to learn more about With Honor, because since you joined, you got me interested, right? You're talking about all of the amazing things that you're doing. So for a Federal News Network audience who obviously is tapped into maybe all things job search, federal, if they're not familiar with Honor, can you just give us the brief intro to what your organization does and why you decided to join their work there?
1: Absolutely. So the organization was founded almost 10 years ago in 2017 by Ray Barkat and a guy named David Gergen that a lot of people probably know. David Gergen worked for four different presidents, Richard Nixon, Gerald Ford, Ronald Reagan, and Bill Clinton. And they were really concerned about polarization in Congress. And the theory of the case is that military veterans may well be a civilizing unifying force in Congress, and that they are more apt to work together, that they are more apt to cross the aisle and work together on things. And so they initially started as an effort to elect more military veterans to Congress. Back in the 70s, about 3/4 of Congress were military veterans. Today, it's 18%. And back then, it was only about 16% in Congress that were military veterans. And so I think that has proved itself out. But then once elected, they take this oath of civility, integrity, courage, and cross-partisanship, and then form what's called the Four-Country Caucus. We have almost 40 members in the House and then 12 Senate allies. But the Four-Country Caucus, F-O-R country, as in favor of, cross-partisan organization doing a lot of work on national security. They do a good bit of work on Veterans Affairs, also on national service, but they come together. And so I lead the policy work of With Honor with these, you know, more than 50 members of the House and Senate that I would say are these radical moderates that are also, you know, committed to public service. And it's filled with workhorses, not necessarily show horses, but they've gotten a lot done. And I'm really proud to be part of this group.
0: So I love that. I actually couldn't love that more. Radical moderates, if we need to trademark that or leverage that moving forward, because we'd love to see more of that. And yeah, I love how you talk about that with veterans, because I had, you know, in my brief and very unillustrious Army career, people had a thought process around what the political affiliation of service members might be. And I was like, I 100% guarantee you it's going to defy that, because it is, you know, especially because I was Army, you know, we weren't elite like the Marine Corps, but it is a microcosm of America. And probably I struggle to find another community that is that eclectic. And I think that is, to your point, brings a lot of advantages to the work that you do. Talk to me a little about the fellowship program too, because I want to get on that piece of it.
1: Yeah. So we've got a fellowship program. Let me talk just a little bit about the caucus and other things, you know, just about veterans, you know, writ large. I know that you are a good egg because you spent time in the Army. That's across the board. And so when the caucus has meetings, you know, briefings and otherwise, Don Bacon will walk in there with a handful of crayons, planning to give them to Salud Carbajal because he's probably hungry. And Salud Carbajal is a Democrat from California, and Don Bacon is a Republican from Nebraska. And that kind of banter and relationship, not a transactional thing, a habitual relationship and friendship that they have, is a lot of what the caucus is. We've got a fellowship program that we're doing for actually the second year, and that we're growing it significantly, is for mid-career professionals. And so people like you, not me, because I'm an old person now, but mid-career professionals that maybe want to get into the policy arena. And so we'll place them in a member office for 13 months. So they've got about a month of in-briefing starting in December, and then they'll work in that office from January of 2027 through December of 2027. So where we are, we're in the process. We have gone out and solicited folks to apply for the fellowship. If folks have questions about it, I'm happy to talk to them. I've talked to a lot of folks that have been interested in this. Certainly, we are going to preference military veterans, military spouses, and the like, but you know, anyone is eligible to apply for the fellowship. I've also reached out to all 535 offices and said, hey, if you're interested in hosting a fellow, let me know. And then what happens from there, we will pick the fellows. Then they have to do their speeddatingmatch.com and find an office where they want to be placed. You know, I don't have any say in what office they end up with. They, you know, again, are going to have to interview each other, if you will, and find a good fit. And so we're really excited about this because, you know, I think what you find is folks that have been in the military or have been in the professional world. I just talked to a guy today that's interested in the fellowship that is at AWS, but is really interested in getting back into some kind of public service. He lives in San Francisco. I said, it's much cheaper to live in Washington, D.C. And so, but the point being is that he's like, this is really interesting. And, you know, they'll get to spend a year, you know, kind of learning how, you know, the legislative process works, you know, how a bill becomes a law beyond just, I'm just a bill on Capitol Hill that you guys, you know, remember from those cartoons. And then, you know, what does it lead to? Maybe it leads to working in Congress as a staffer, you know, to get, there's certainly folks that we've helped along that have then gone on to work for personal officers or on, you know, some of the committees, the Armed Services Committee, the Appropriations Committees. And so that's the point, is to get people brought into that process that maybe always wanted to work in the policy arena.
0: Now, I love that you highlight folks are coming from different places in the private sector, veteran community to be interested in this. And this is a conversation I literally just had this week with somebody talking about, if you want to work in government relations, you have to have some Hill experience. So there's a lot of folks who might have a lot of policy background in one area, but this seems like a great opportunity to actually to build that congressional experience, which if you don't have any of it at all, I mean, it's hard, you know, to move into those senior roles in the private sector, even in a company like, you know, name the big names, if you don't have that Hill experience. So I love that it's highlighting not just because entry level, that's, you know, we can all find an internship, but the mid-career, it's a lot harder to find a place that's willing to give you that experience and get you there. And Congress is still important. I feel like I've talked a lot, so I feel like people are going to hit on me for, I make fun of Congress a lot and their inability to get things done. But they are important, and I'm glad people like you, Scott, are not sitting on Congress and the Hill and still have hope that we can get a lot accomplished through bipartisan legislative action.
1: Yeah, I mean, they frustrate me a lot, too. A lot. Yeah. But, and I'll give you one example recently. You saw the Russia Sanctions Act. So the Lindsey Graham Russia Sanctions Act. We and the Four Country Caucus played a pretty big role in that. After Senator Graham passed, it passed the Senate very quickly. And then figuring out how to, one, get it to be considered on the floor of the House, and then to whip the votes to make sure that they had enough to pass the bill, including the administration and the president weighing in support of it. But then also, you know, working, Steny Hoyer was on the phone whipping votes to get folks when they had it up for consideration. And certainly, I would say, you know, two members especially that went to Ukraine just a week before the bill passed were Salute Carbajal and Don Bacon, I've mentioned before. We had three others that went, and then three senators. So, you know, we had a delegation of eight that, you know, went to Ukraine and got to see a good bit with that. And they were really key to getting that bill passed. And I think that's significant for our national security, for standing with our Ukrainian friends, and how important that is.
0: Coming back to like talking about that civil-military divide, right? How does With Honor kind of help address that broader issue? And what do you see are some of the, you know, the barriers to accomplishing?
1: Yeah, I mean, I love the term that you use, you know, civil-military divide. It's one of the challenges that we have today. You know, we've got almost 16 million veterans that are in America today. So, you know, that's what? A little over 4% of the population in the U.S. Right now, less than 1% serve, you know, as you know, and it's fewer and fewer. We only have about 2.3 million people that serve in the active duty military and then in the Guard and Reserves. And so how do you break that down? How do you, you know, make sure that we have the ability for the civilian side to understand the military? One of the ways is that you have military folks in Congress. You know, they are in fact overrepresented. If they only represent 4.5% of the population, but they're 18% of Congress, that's a good thing. And so, you know, they've had moments deployed. They've had the need and they understand, you know, what we're going through and what I went through now since I'm, you know, retired from the Marine Corps. But the ability to understand, there's been, for instance, you know, a lot of talk in the news recently about the deployment of the Abraham Lincoln, of the USS Abraham Lincoln. I would say the most thoughtful people that have worked on this and communicating with the Pentagon and trying to understand, you know, just the challenges that they went through on that really long deployment are folks that spent time in the military and that are folks that are in the Four Country Caucus, because, you know, they were deployed as well. You know, I flew with Don Bacon when he was a lieutenant colonel over Iraq and over Bosnia. And so, you know, we've got a common bond there.
0: If anybody doesn't know, I live in Nebraska. So like I will highlight that Don Bacon is currently my representative. So I appreciate all the Don Bacon shout outs.
1: Yeah, he's just a short in person, as you could imagine.
0: I told you, I judge all the politicians by how they are on the plane, right? Because I'm flying to DC usually about once a month, not as often as some people think. I'm on the congressional flight. I tell you, I judge my members of Congress based on how kind they are on the plane. Don Bacon, the nicest guy you're ever going to want to sit by on a plane, anytime, who is super nice to every, you know, flight attendant, every person he interacts with, is does not get, you know, tired of the, that is like, you're a celebrity when you're a member of Congress from a small, like, again, we don't have a lot of celebrities in Nebraska. Very different than DC, where you can, you know, throw a rock and you're going to hit somebody who is an elected official. You know, they're important figures still, I think. People, we are very jaded about politics and the political process. But to your point, like, the more you can kind of humanize that and then again, create that relationship there where people understand again, to your earlier point, like what it actually takes, you know, the Herculean effort to pass legislation gives you an appreciation for how hard it is to get things done. It also still makes you jaded about the process, but just the more understanding that you kind of have in terms of, and to your point, like you accomplish bipartisan legislation by building relationships, and service members are good at that. Because there's a lot of politicking in the military to get things done. Like you said, across the service branches, people have competing priorities and they have to come together to accomplish things. I think we talked about this, you know, before we got started. It is a bipartisan culture in the military that it would be nice to see that ethos. And to kind of talk about that, like, because that's a big for With Honor, the ethos of service and how you can kind of, you know, expand that ethos and why that's really important to have across government as well.
1: Yeah. Certainly, I think so. When you join the military, one, you are forced to work with people that you might not like toward a common good. But also, you know, no one asks where you're from, who your parents are, how much money you made, what color your skin is, you know, who you choose to love. It's all about the mission and about taking care of each other, for sure. And to your point about, you know, about folks that do in fact work together and how, you know, frustrating it can be sometimes. A quick pitch, my boss wrote a book called Courage Can Save Us about 10 members of Congress, 5 Democrats, 5 Republicans, 9 military veterans. One is a former FBI agent. But Don Bacon's one of the ones that's profiled. Brian Fitzpatrick is another one. Mikey Sherrill, Todd Young, both of whom I went to school with. Todd was actually one of my plebes. And then Mikey was a year behind me at the academy. But people that, you know, showed courage in uniform, but then also have shown courage in public life. And what that really is, and you find it a lot. Well, you'd like to find it more. But it's people that are willing to stand apart from the group at personal risk for what is right. And that's hard. That's hard, especially in public life where you just want to take, you know, sometimes the safe call, which may not be, you know, jumping up and standing up for what's right. And so there are still examples of that.
0: In other lives, we know each other for security clearance policy reform, which is obviously everyone's favorite topic to talk about. But I love this topic. And I think it kind of relates here because there's policy and there's politics. And sometimes those things get kind of interrelated. I always like to like level set on the security clearance process is born out of the president's office by executive order. But that does not mean that Congress doesn't have a significant role to play. And we see that things that get baked into the National Defense Authorization Act and the Intelligence Authorization Act, those help to like create some nuance and priorities. And they can also create accountability around, you know, how we move things in the clearance process. But we saw that in the last National Defense Authorization Act. I know Sue Gordon, some folks have been trying to push a clearance ready reserve for years. Not been able to get it done, but we at least got Congress to say, hey, we want to study, right? Because they can't say, hey, you have to do it now. We want to study on increasing the eligibility window to 5 years, specifically for veterans. Because to say, as you know, you've worked in the private sector, that market elasticity of saying like, hey, if I want to work on the Hill for a few years and get my GI Bill or do something else, why does the government have to pay another $5,000 to $6,000 and do a renew a TS investigation when we could pay $100 a year and keep people under continuous vetting, right? Or just do some other things like that. So can you talk about anything, you know, any of those policy priorities and why kind of that intersection works? Like even if people are like, oh, it's a presidential directive, it's all politics, right? Trump's just giving and taking away clearances from who he wants. Well, no, Congress has a role.
1: Yeah. And I think, for instance, if you were to ask Mark Warner what his main priority is, he would tell you security clearance reform. He might tell you some other things, but like that has been something that he has said, like, I'm going to figure out how to do this. And, you know, you've worked with a bunch of, you know, his staff on the Intel committee, but also he works very closely with Marco Rubio when he was chairman of the Senate Intel committee. And now he works very closely with Tom Cotton. Another, I think, great story about, you know, this security clearance reform and how much it is a bipartisan thing. My colleague and our executive vice president is a guy named Alan Phillip. And so he was the chief staff to Mike Rogers. Hipsy Mike Rogers, who's running for Senate in Michigan. But when he took over the Intel committee with Dutch Ruppersberger, who's, you know, a blast from the past that you guys know that you know, represented Maryland for many, many years. They both agreed, we are going to be lockstep with each other. We are not going to have any kind of partisanship when it comes to the Intel committees, especially on security clearance reform. And so, you know, they are very much working on this, and it's not a partisan issue. And so they're getting some things done in a bipartisan fashion. They care a great deal about it.
0: I mean, one of the few examples I see of a topic that is very much, this is my niche, right? So I follow it more than other things happening. But you do have, like, you have those, you know, very dicey, you know, kind of testimonies about NBIS or things that the government was not doing well. But you had alignment on the congressional side for doing what it's supposed to do and creating that accountability back into that. Now, like, the leadership is really good. Don't get me started on some of the side. I feel like their staffs needed to tell them what a clearance was before they started being allowed to ask questions sometimes, but that's another problem. But no, from the leadership, you really saw that priority, and it can make a big difference. And it has trickle-down impacts into, I mean, like we talk, I mean, clearance jobs were the everyman community, right? We try to help out the 2 million people who have, you know, come into our ecosystem and obtained a clearance, figuring out this process and navigating it, translating the government bureaucracy, because it can seem overly complicated, you know, if you're new to it. So I know that definitely like ties into a common thread that we've talked about before, the importance of service, public service, giving back. Obviously, you have that angle with honor, but I know for you, your personal ethos is even more expansive than that. So like, why is kind of this notion of public service, community service? You've talked about, I think, your sister who's a teacher. Like, you just have a strong, like, personal ethos of service, and that can take on many things. I feel like it's still out there, but I worry a little bit sometimes culturally that we've gone away from this notion of the importance of service. Clearly, veterans have it. They're signing up for it. We've talked about, I have many children. We've also talked about, like, how do we instill this next generation to really, I'm trying to do that from my camp here in Nebraska, you know, with honor is doing it. You're doing it personally. How do you kind of see, how do we get there, Scott?
1: I'm hopeful still. And I think what you find, and it's an issue that we work on a lot with honor, is, you know, the topic of national service. 87% of Americans all agree that there should be opportunities for national service, even beyond the military. Figuring out how to get there is something we're still working on. But, you know, as you look at it, the military is still making the recruiting goals. People do want to serve. We just need to figure out how to give opportunities for that. And I think we need to reinstill in folks, you know, faith in these institutions. You look at, like, the military is still one of the most respected occupations and institutions in the country. You know what the most respected occupation is? Nurses. And so, you know, how do we regain faith in each other? I think part of it is talking about this and saying, hey, you know what? All of us owe our country something. And whatever that is, whether it's being a teacher, whether it's, you know, in healthcare, whether it's in the military, or, you know, and like this fellowship that I was talking about, whether it's, you know, maybe spending a year working in the Congress, you know, as a fellow and as a staffer to try to help, you know, understand and move the ball forward in legislation. You know, we have, for instance, that, you know, as you know, we've got a defense bill, the National Defense Authorization Act, that has passed in bipartisan fashion the last 64 years in a row. And the House and the Senate are right now negotiating and conferencing their two different versions of the bill, and it will pass sometime in December. And I would absolutely bet a paycheck on that, because they have done it the last 64 years. And it's one of the few places that we find that are still, you know, working in a very bipartisan fashion. I'm biased. My wife is a staffer on the Senate Armed Services Committee, so she's in the throes of negotiating on it right now.
0: If you want to get things done, you put on the national defense angle to it, right? You remind people of how it ties to the mission. And I'm a big believer, I think, in this broader notion of, like, how do we have this, like, how do we instill in people that working at the Department of Agriculture is a very mission-focused organization, right? I mean, I love it. National security is my favorite. That's why I chose it. But if you're working across government, elevating that notion of service. So again, I'm appealing to the crowd here because it's a Federal News Network show. But noting, like, there is huge value in choosing to serve your government, whether it's Congress, whether it's, you know, as a veteran service member, you are going to get something huge, usually beneficial back from that way more than you can get. And I love the private sector too, but there is just something about service.
1: Well, there's a reason, and you can see the painting behind me is one that's called Veteran in a New Field. And I put that up there to remind myself. It's fantastic. It was painted in 1865 by a guy named Winslow Homer, who is one of my favorite artists. But it's a Union soldier. And again, he painted this in 1865, right at the end of the Civil War. And he's working in a field. He's got a scythe. He's, you know, cutting some wheat there. And the point being, and he actually talked about this after he painted that, was here's a veteran that came back and his family said, nice job in the war. There's work to be done. You'd best get busy. And so, you know, we shouldn't be resting on our laurels. We still have to figure out how to contribute to our communities and our country, no matter what chapter we're in.
0: Man, boom. I couldn't end it any better. I'm so glad we got to hear the picture story. Scott, you are one of my favorite human beings. If I don't, like, I cannot say it enough. Like, it is a joy to see you at every event. You are truly an incredible human being. So kind, so thoughtful. A reminder of, like, all of the good that is in public service and in national security and in Washington, D.C. Even those of us in Nebraska sometimes don't like to believe that there is goodness there. Here's an example. There is goodness there. So I appreciate everything that you do. Check out With Honor again. If you're new to the organization, I feel like it's because Scott's there, I'm paying attention. And then remind me of the book, because I'm a bibliophile. What's the book?
1: Yes, it's called Courage Can Save Us.
0: Okay, I'm going to read it now, 100%.
1: It's a good one.
0: Thank you, Scott. I appreciate you.
1: Thank you, Andy.
2: Good morning, good afternoon, and good evening. I'm John Barry, security clearance lawyer in the Washington, D.C. area, talking today with Lindy Kaiser about an issue that often we see in our practice, which involves social media posts with clearance holders. You know, particularly, there was an issue of, you know, can security clearance investigators see your deleted social media posts? And, you know, I thought it was an interesting question. The answer is no, generally, I mean, unless someone screenshots it and sends it to a security clearance investigator, which the odds are low. I mean, it has happened. But that's not really the question. The question is why you're deleting the social media posts. If it's because you just like to keep things private or you're changing your privacy settings or something like that, that's totally fine. If it's to try and hide things because you answered things differently on an SF-86, absolutely don't do that. Don't do that because you're relying on a federal form. That's a criminal offense. And also, you can lose your clearance. Generally, government investigators don't have any access to social media, at least right now. They don't require your password and sign-on information. But they do look at public accounts, and a lot of people leave them out. A lot of people are just like, hey, just let the world see. And sometimes that's good or bad. But the issue is, don't try and foster, you know, a lie by deleting a social media posting. Don't go and answer on the SF-86. I've not used marijuana in the last 7 years. And then, oh, God, I got to go back to Facebook. I posted myself smoking marijuana 3 years ago and delete that. That compounds the problems. And you never know who has seen these posts. You know, like someone could be interviewed. One of your references could be interviewed and they could come up. You could be at the IC or some other agency outside of the IC and be asked about things on a polygraph that could sort of like go towards, you know, your social media. I've seen that a little bit, but not too often. It could happen, and it has. You know, have you ever done any drugs? Yes. And oh, and then there's a fit of conscience. They say, yeah, no, and I just want to be transparent because I, you know, deleted it. Then you're going down a rabbit hole, and it's going to be a very unpleasant polygraph. But the bottom line is they can't really see what you deleted unless someone saves it and really dislikes you as a reference. Maybe you shouldn't have a public account. I think that's generally good advice. I mean, don't do it to try and hide or lie about things on the SF-86, but, you know, there's nothing wrong with you protecting your privacy settings.
0: I think the point that you bring up, I think, is the most important one. It is a lot more of an issue when somebody goes through and starts deleting posts than things the government would find, in my experience. Like, I've even had this for like very overly cautious IC applicants, right? So it's not necessarily anything bad, but they're like, oh, if I want to work in the intelligence community, I can't have my face on the internet. I'm going to delete every photo of myself that ever existed. I'm going to, you know, financially invest in delete me, et cetera, et cetera. And then I don't know, but my friends in the intelligence community have said, actually, like, that's a red flag. Like, China will actually notice that. More than they know the fact that you kept your college photos up. So that actually becomes almost like a harbinger that you're maybe applying into an IC agency versus just leaving what's already there. But, you know, I mean, this comes up, like, I get a lot of questions about, you know, can they find browser history? Are they going to get access to my financial records? And I think,
2: are they trolling my voicemails? No, no, no.
0: Yes. And so I think, like, folks who are just overly paranoid about that, that just becomes another issue. But I just say from like the general job application side, like before you're applying for a job, not just a clear job, do a basic like sanitizing of your social media for appropriateness. That's not going to be considered an issue because you have a good answer for that. Why did you delete, you know, those underage drinking photos? Well, because I didn't want my kids to see them someday. Like if you have a good response, but just know like it's not what's going to preclude you from a government career or an intelligence community career, there's just a lot more. The government is just not that efficient, quite frankly, to do that for all things. And the way I see social media come up is to, I'm not seeing Big Brother in action yet, where despite the security, you know, executive agent directive that social media can be a part of the process, I'm seeing it when adverse information, to your point, like drug use is already indicated, then they'll go back and use that as a verification. Or again, sometimes like during a subject interview, another individual will proctor evidence, quote unquote, or photos based on things. But I'm not seeing like a proactive approach of the government to search what's out there. And I think in a world of AI and deepfakes, they're going to be even less and less inclined to do so.
2: No, but that's a very good point on the AI and the deepfakes. I mean, you can't even tell what's real anymore. And where are we going to be 5 years from now with that?
0: Yeah. So, I mean, again, in general, don't assume that the government is like, you know, massively looking out for social media posts. But to your point, also know and plan on that anything you post on social media could certainly come up. Have you had cases where you're seeing social media posts presented by the government? Because I feel like that's very rare in my experience.
2: It's rare, but I've seen it happen. And it's come up like, you know, mostly through the person, you know, going through a polygraph, and then they fess up to everything they've ever done in their life, you know, just because they think that it'll help them get through the polygraph. And it comes out that way, you know, and then they're like, do you have a copy of it? Yeah, sure. You know, they saved a copy. And so I haven't seen it come up to the point where they're actually like presenting it to the person yet. But I suspect I've seen it in a couple employment, federal employment cases. So I suspect we're not far from that, maybe with AI, but the government's not watching everything you do.
0: Yeah, it is interesting when, you know, it was more like allegiance to the United States, like the, you know, insurrection related activities, things like that. Like there were a lot of social posts about that, right? Not anything that the individual had posted, just a lot of third party posts that were very public, very out there. To your point, I think that's definitely a much bigger issue, you know, than anything that you're posting is like third party things that then are highlighted in the media, et cetera, et cetera.
2: Yeah, 100%. It's one of those things that we're going to have to see how it evolves, but people shouldn't be worried about it so much. They should just be worried about like trying to hide things. And also maybe it is a good idea to revisit your privacy settings. Maybe don't make yourself a fake name and take a photo off. Yeah, I think that is a red flag, as you mentioned. But, you know, just be careful. Just be reasonably prudent about how you show yourself to the world.
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7: Hello and welcome to today's show. I'm Federal News Network reporter Drew Friedman. For decades, government reform efforts have focused on accountability, oversight, and reducing risk. A new blueprint argues that approach may have left agencies better at avoiding failure rather than achieving success. Federal News Network's Terry Girton caught up with Lauren DeYoung-Schulman of the Federation of American Scientists and Rob Shriver of Democracy Forward to discuss their new report called Democracy Works When Government Works.
8: So before we talk about the solutions, Lauren, I know from your work at OMB, you think a lot about government performance. How do you know when government is actually working?
9: Oh, I love this question so much, Terry. So thank you for having us on and starting with the best possible version of this question. I have long thought that we as a country should expect better of government. And I mean that in a bunch of different ways that gets to how you know you're actually getting good government. With the way that anywhere from our senior leaders to social media to Saturday Night Live talk about government, it's almost always as a negative or something of a punchline. And yet we have seen so many examples of where innovative government can deliver, not just for people in a sort of partial way, but in a remarkable and miraculous and often really game-changing sort of way. And we can expect that not only in rare instances, but we should expect that all of the time. When people believe that government is a solver of first resort, is an innovator of first resort, is the place that they can rely on both to create opportunity but or to address challenges that no other entity can, that's when you know it's working. When people believe that government is able to be responsive to the toughest moments in their lives and they're not worried about the organizational chart, instead they're more focused on how quickly they're able to get access, that's when it's working. And when people are not worried about navigating the minutiae of the website or the phone book or anything else like that, but they are confident they are able to find a partner in government to help elevate them, to me, that's the best signs that are working. And there's so many things that can be done towards that end. This is not a crazy vision to have.
8: And when you think about that vision, is there a set of data or evidence that you would look to get a feeling for that feeling?
9: So people, including myself, have talked about trust in government for a long time. And I want to say I may have gotten it wrong in the past. Trust in government is super important. Don't get me wrong. But there's another corollary to it of believing that government is listening to you, believing that the people who work in government are not just there for a paycheck, but there to be on your behalf and are your active partners, and to believe that government is trustworthy, which is not the same as that you trust it. And I think that those are harder questions to ask, but absolutely ones that we can ask in a better basis. The data on those that we do have is not awesome, but I think that we can start resetting those questions. But what if that also reset the performance expectations that we have of government overall?
8: And Rob, as Lauren has framed the challenge with government performance today, when you look at it, what is the largest gap you see between what government is expected to do and what it's currently able to do?
10: Well, Terry, thanks again for having us. And I really like to focus on the federal worker perspective in all of this. And when you think about the reason that people come to work for government, it's a lot of the things that Lauren talked about. They want to come to government to make their local communities better, to be able to do things that they're committed to, they believe in. And they are the ones that get held back as much as anybody else from the systems and the bureaucracy and everything else. And so they're the ones that see firsthand that very gap that you're describing. People come in and they take federal jobs because they have dreams about what they can do to make an impact. And then they get frustrated by the rules, the procedures, the bureaucracy, because they're the ones that see firsthand, boy, if I could just do this in my day-to-day job, it would make this community so much better, or I could make this group of people so much safer, or the economy would work so much better if I could just get through all of the bureaucracy to do the things that we all should be agreeing are the things that can be done. So I think that's where the big gap is between what the dream is of what our government can do and then how the system actually fails at facilitating people to accomplish that dream.
8: And Lauren, this paper focuses on exactly what Rob is talking about, the workforce.
9: Yep.
8: One of the most interesting things that I saw in this was an argument that government has spent decades designing systems to prevent the worst outcomes instead of building a system to produce success. Talk us through how that is really kind of the foundational argument you're making.
9: I'll start, and I would love Rob's thoughts on this too. He's really thoughtful on this topic. But when you think about the average day of a federal worker, and it's hard to say that, there's 2 million of them, there's so many different jobs, but there are so many things that are set up in order to constrain and oversee their actions. People whose job it is to say no or to make their options work in a narrow box of innovation. And those were never poorly intentioned or rarely poorly intentioned. They were most mostly there to make sure that we got the outcomes that we wanted. But as a consequence, when we on the one side talk about we want an innovative, risk-taking, delivery-oriented workforce, that is really contrary to a system that has every single review process set up to say, please do that slower or maybe not so quite so in extreme a way or not so loudly or not impacting quite so many people. So you have these diverse instincts there. On top of that, when you have this system that is set up for anytime you fail, instead of it being like, all right, I'm here and I learned and I can get better at this, it's set up as a like, let's have you relive this failure over and over again through whether it be congressional oversight or IGs or otherwise. Those systems are telling federal workers to not do the challenging, the better thing, the thing that delivers better for Americans faster. It is telling federal workers to operate more cleanly within a particular box. And I think that those systems are all things that are set up at points in time that may have made sense in the moment. But when you look at them in aggregate, it means that we hire slower. It means that we move people around less elegantly. It means that we are not able to deal with performance issues when they arise. And all because there's this instinct towards stop and think that has not become stop, think, do. It's become stop, think, and think, and think, and think.
8: Rob?
10: Yes, I agree with what Lauren said. And Terry, somewhere along the way, we've lost the tolerance for federal workers to make a mistake when they're trying to do the best job that they can on behalf of the American taxpayer. And as the country has become more politicized, so too have the views of federal workers. And so a mistake by a federal worker becomes political fodder. It becomes a chance to score cheap political points. And when you have an environment like that, then the bureaucracy adapts. And political leaders from whatever party who come in, they inherit systems that have been set up to minimize the risk of being called out for making mistakes. And so when you have a culture that punishes people who are in good faith operating and trying to do the right thing, and they make a mistake and they get demonized for it, and they can be like on the front pages of the Washington Post or the New York Times and be highlighted in really nasty congressional oversight, then the resulting outcome is that ecosystem adapts to that and puts all kinds of mechanisms in place to ensure that mistakes don't happen. Now, don't get me wrong. It's really important that federal workers live up to the obligations that they have as representing the taxpayers. And it's really important that they are held to a high ethical standard. That's part and parcel of the American people having trust in government. So we need to make sure that we have the right checks and balances in place to capture if there is real instances of bad faith behavior, fraud, abuse, those kinds of things. It's one of the reasons why inspectors generals play such an important role in the federal government. But also, we need to unlock the potential of federal workers to do good work on behalf of their communities and the systems, because there has been this politicization of the country and of the civil service and political by political parties. That system is set up for that risk mitigation rather than for maximizing effective delivery.
8: Well, you both have made a pretty strong case for how we got here. So, Rob, let's start with you then in terms of, if that's the problem, what's this paper's theory of change?
10: Well, I think a big part of it, Terry, is that there is hard work to be done to bring together people who care about the government being more effective and more efficient, and engaging them in the discussion now about what the solutions need to be. I think the first thing we have to do is understand the scope of the problems that we're facing right now, because given what has happened to the civil service under the Trump-Vance administration, I would argue the problems are quite severe. We've lost 450,000 federal workers with over 5 million years of experience, conservatively, and that continues. That loss continues every day. We have stories in the news all the time about because those federal workers are no longer on the job, the harms that are happening around the country. We at Democracy Forward have a big report coming out on that very soon. And so we got to understand the scope of the problems, and then we have to bring people together. And I would say, Terry, that there is a large majority of this country that thinks that the government should be operating in a way that benefits the American people rather than thinks that the government should be operating on behalf of just a few people or that the government shouldn't even exist. Like, I think there is a large majority of people, and you see it in surveys all the time, about the large percentage of the American people who support a merit-based civil service, who support people getting federal jobs based on their expertise and not on their political loyalty. So we need to bring those people together into the process right now for what a reimagined government looks like. And then the other group of people we need to bring in are those who rely on the government to deliver services in an effective way. I think there are people and organizations around the country who maybe haven't been as aware of what the impact is of a federal worker on your particular issue that you care about or on a particular community's day-to-day lives. And now with the cuts that are happening, they are seeing firsthand how important it is. And so we need to bring them into the tent and have this real discussion now about what a better version of government can do. I think that's the theory of change, is getting more people rallied behind this cause.
9: Rob's point around this needs to be a conversation where Americans are shaping the future of their government, the relationship with the government, their interactions with it, how they feel is accountable, is so vital. There's a research body of work that needs to happen here, but also an ongoing conversation, whether that be in community groups, in libraries, in universities, and the people that we want to serve in government, so that it is a far more participatory discussion rather than one that just takes place in a congressional hearing room.
8: Rob, let me come back to you and let's get into some of the specifics of the paper. What of the reforms that you all have proposed here would most surprise an informed reader?
10: So, Terry, I'd like to focus, I think, initially on one of Lauren's pet points, which is cross-sector pathways. I think that might be surprising to folks, because what that means is an ability to move in and out of the federal government as a career smoothly. And I think a lot of people have sort of an outdated perception that federal workers come and start at the beginning of their career and work 30, 40 years, and then retire after having spent a year in government. And look, Lauren and I both know people who have had careers like that, and we adore them, and they are amazing. But they're becoming more and more the exception rather than the rule. And I think we have a very clear-eyed vision here that federal government as an employer needs to adapt to the reality of labor markets today and reduce barriers to people moving in and out of government. You know, when I first was working at the Office of Personnel Management during the Obama administration, and we worked a lot on intern issues, and the real focus was, if you're going to invest in an intern, you need to be able to turn that person into a full-time employee, or else the investment wasn't worthwhile. I actually disagree with that now. While I think it would be great that we have like real intern pathways into the federal government, I also think that if somebody who is fresh out of a college or a trade school or a community college, if they come in and work in the federal government for 2 years in an internship, and then they go off into a private sector job, I don't think that's a bad result at all. I think that that person is better equipped for a career that may involve them working in multiple sectors. I think if they had a good experience as an intern in the federal government, and then say they go off and work for a private IT company, but in the middle of their career, they get really excited about a government IT project, we need to find good ways to bring them back in to be able to work on that project, and then allow them to go back to the private sector if that's what they would like. So I'm not sure that people would be, when they're thinking about civil service reform in the federal workforce, if they would be thinking about this sort of multi-sector, cross-sector pathways approach. So that's an idea that Lauren has championed that I'm very fond of.
8: Lauren, what's your flip side, one that Rob has championed that you're also fond of?
9: Oh, I'm going to sneak in. All right, I'll mention one. There's so many, though. I think performance management is something that when you say the word, you immediately start thinking about a very specific kind of bureaucracy. But I think that performance management has never been really clear about what it's for. Is it there to reward employees, to develop employees, to connect to outcomes, to create accountability, to inform pay? And I think it's one, it's all of the above. But the point that Rob made earlier, and I think that is so critical, is that performance as the federal workforce has become politicized. And we need to reset that conversation around what is it Americans want from their government? What is the relationship they want with their, with federal workers? What's the way that they would like to see that demonstrated? So it's a fundamental reset in all ways. So that performance management isn't just that bureaucratic tiny narrow lane. It's that broader conversation of what is the role of federal workers? How do we want that to engage in the world so that it becomes a much more, I think, generative and positive and legitimating conversation. The other piece that I think Rob has often talked about for me is around the role of chief human capital officers and other HR leaders in government, and that that is a strategic role. And when I say that that's a strategic role, I mean that if I was a presidential candidate or somebody else who's coming in wanting to be a leader in the federal sector, I think one of the most bold things I could say, and one of the things that would show that I'm really committed to delivering for Americans, is that you want to elevate the federal workforce, that you want the best possible federal workforce you could possibly have, and that you want to listen to and partner with your Chico as that partner for you and getting the right folks in the door, but also making sure they have the best possible careers. And like that, it, maybe several years ago, that might have sounded like an absurd thing to say as a possible political campaign. But to me, it's one of the things that if I would find the most rewarding to hear from a future leader, and also as a just as an American, that would hear from that, you're committed to me. You want to make this the best possible version of government for me.
8: Rob, the paper really leverages the workforce as the lever of change for a better government. But it also makes a really important point that says the government is asking its civil servants to deliver 21st century outcomes using old 20th century technologies. How do you square a conversation about workforce capacity with the tools that are available to that workforce?
10: That's such an important question, Terry, because I think for too long, workforce has been looked at in isolation. And if we try to solve workforce problems just by looking at the way we hire, the way we evaluate, the way we pay, we're not going to get there. We're not going to get there because it is the other capacity areas. It might be tech. It might be the procurement process. It might be the way that we regulate. It might be the way that we engage with the American people. Those are the things that are either obstacles or facilitators for federal workers to be successful in the job. And so I have been in and out of federal government and state government for most of my career, and I have overseen large IT operations in addition to the workforce stuff that I have done. I've been on all sides of the procurement issue from, you know, the purchaser. I've been submitting bids. And so I've really kind of seen how the systems work firsthand. And it's really tough to leverage the existing systems, which are complicated, to get new technologies in quickly to solve problems the way that the private sector can get new technologies in quickly to solve problems. Some of the issues are around risk aversion. Some of the issues are around the way the competitive process plays out. Big contractors that have like big bid writing teams and government relations professionals that can invest in all of that, they just do better in the procurement process. And so I think like bringing workers in to talk specifically about the way that those various systems have not facilitated, but actually thwarted their ability to make a difference for the American people. I think that's really critical to our reform efforts. I think they're the ones that know firsthand where the problems are and the kinds of solutions that could be made. I think Terry, if DOGE had talked to federal workers and legitimately wanted to know, like, what are the things that you would suggest that could bring efficiency to government, I think things would have worked out a lot better for DOGE than they wound up working out. So that's a mistake that we're not going to commit again. We're not going to repeat. We're actually talking to federal workers, former federal workers now, about those very issues, so we can have a better approach to facilitate that change.
8: Lauren, you get a chance to land the plane here. We've been talking about federal workforce reform for decades. What do you think makes this moment different, and what do you think it would take to make these reforms durable?
9: A few things that make this moment different. One is that we have, most unfortunately, over the last year and a half, seen the destruction of the federal workforce and many of the systems that Americans rely on, not just in a distant, this is in the headlines way, but in ways that are impacting Americans across the country every day. And we learn more and more all the time about how they are not only seeing the impacts of that a federal program on their lives, but it's the impacts of individual federal workers. Their absence is being felt in anything from how farmers plant to how we understand the weather to how we prepare for hurricanes, how we respond to disasters, and so many other issues. I never wanted Americans to have to realize the benefit of the federal workforce by having those impacts, but the fact is now they are understanding them in different ways. I think key to make this a durable and lasting and important conversation is for people to say, it does not have to be this way. It doesn't have to be the way it was before, but to lift our sights, to have people like Rob and myself, but also so many others, to say, we have a chance for a radically different federal workforce, a radically different relationship between the federal, state, and local workforces as we see roles changing. And that's, it's tempting to go down the technocratic path of all the things we want to see done, and I want to make sure those get done. But I also think, as to what we were saying earlier, it is a participatory conversation, and that is what will make it durable. To have Americans feel as though they are defining that rather than being watching on the sidelines and having it be defined for them. And if I think as more and more raise their hand, they say they want to do that, the more excited I get.
11: 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They're speaking with Federal News Network's Terry Gurdon. And that's it for today's show. Until next time, I'm Drew Friedman.
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21: 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I'm Michael Keegan, your host and leadership fellow at the IBM Center for the Business of Government. 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We'll explore these questions and so much more with Susan McKenty Brady and Lieutenant General retired Leslie Smith, co-authors with Stuart Kleiman of the new book, All the Difference, Six Leadership Actions to Bridge Perspective, Strengthen Teams, and Create Value. Susan and Les, welcome to the Business of Government Hour. It's great to have you.
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23: 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Thank you.
21: Susan and Les, your book opens by inviting leaders to look closely at any team and notice what you call difference present everywhere from communication styles

0: and having to reconnect with other human beings. You know, AI is very agreeable, and you can spend a lot of time and not have a fight and not have anybody roll their eyes and not have anybody march off, you know, under the steam of their own magnificence. And, you know, so AI makes connecting actually infinitely easier, but then we're all eventually going to have to go back and deal with other human beings. And therein lies all of the complexity of connection and difference. And so, look, I think this is the moment for humans to do a better job at navigating complexity. I think we have to. I think we have to. I think it's become sort of an imperative. Les, what would you say?
1: Yeah, I think the biggest thing for us is that after COVID, the world changed. It caused people to look at relationships. It caused people to look at engagement on many different levels. And so this book kind of gets after what we're talking about. And I want all your listeners to understand is that we're going through the book process while we're writing the book. So as we talk about all the difference, we're going through all the difference. And as you can see our pictures and our backgrounds, we are all the difference. And that's the great metaphor and the great opportunity that exists. That's why it's so important, because with all the things Susan said, there's so much opportunity, but also so much risk if you don't take advantage of the difference that exists in your organizations.
2: Yeah, I found the claim that you, and I thought it was really simple, is like difference does not create value on its own. Leadership does. And I thought that was a really important insight. You go further in the book and call, managing difference today, as you mentioned, Susan, the core leadership competency of our time. I was wondering if you both could share your perspective on why does that perspective deserve such ranking, and where do most leaders get the relationship between difference and value wrong?
0: I would say, so first of all, the examples of value that are created when we do this well, we have a lot of those in the book about financial value. But look, we come at things with different perspectives and different experiences, and oftentimes it results in meetings or at work in silence or disengagement or decision drag or false alignment. It costs us time, effort, energy, and money when we don't know how to navigate with others who see things differently than what we see from where they sit. And so the competency of our time, not only do we have to do a better job at bridging perspectives and creating connection and trust, we have to do it faster now, right? And so it's urgent, and you can't fake it, and you're not going to be good at it every time. So what Les was just saying about the three authors, we are very different. We do not see eye to eye on all the things, or how to express all the things that we talk about. We see eye to eye in the concepts of the book, but how to convey them, there's a myriad of different ways, right? So so we make room for each other to do it, right? Les, what would you say?
1: Yeah, I think everybody mistakes difference to be a negative. And what we posit is that difference is a positive, and it creates value. So strengthening teams, bridging perspectives, de facto creates value. And they are, in my viewpoint, symbiotic. If you get one right, if you get the difference right, you can see the value in the people. Just like we were talking about before we got on the net here today, I learned something new about you guys. But if I wasn't inquisitive, if I wasn't curious, if I wasn't saying, hey, where are you guys located? Realize how close you were. Right. I mean, think about it. As close you were, it would be that I don't care. I'm just going to do this podcast. But now that I know how close you are, we're going to figure out how we do a cup of coffee, meet in the middle somewhere. But you got to be looking at the differences as a positive for your team, and basically even in your family or the village, as we call it. We got to create the villages to create and understand the differences and increase the value. And you figure out what that value is. Yours is different than mine.
2: Mm-hmm. Les, I want to stay with you. And, you know, the book features the U.S. military alongside a number of major companies and corporations. For a leader in a federal agency or a public sector team, military, what have you, what does difference actually look like day to day? And more

0: importantly, Les, why is it so easy to, and I thought this was, work around it rather than work through it?
1: Yeah, well, so since you're in the DMV, you know what this is. You know, if you get a leader that you don't like, you're just going to wait them out, right? And think about how inefficient that is, how ineffective that is, and how unnecessary it is. And as I was telling you earlier, I just came back from Normandy. That was I'd never been there before, but it was similar for me because I thought about the things that we asked those young men to do and the decisions that were made. They had to physically get on the ground and do it, right? And some people think, and my authors thought that the military, co-authors thought that the military was just about command and control. I say, and you do. And that's, and you know, that can be farthest from the truth. Military and civilians need to be led. They need to be motivated. They need to be inspired. They need to be cared for, just like we would do in the civilian sector. I would say even more so because of what we've asked those young men and women to do on a moment's notice. So I think it's really important that we recognize the difference, and the good leaders do. They pull the threads on the people who are different than them to create that value, to create the success. And General McConville, one of our contributors, talks about winning, and winning matters, and winning always matters because we want to win on everything.
0: Yeah, Susan and Les, your book identifies four landmines that derail even capable leaders: certainty, inconsistency, reactivity, and justification. Could you walk us through them and why these four?
1: Yeah, I'll start and give the first one, give you some context. So, and I commanded the Army's Explosive Ordnance and Weapons of Mass Destruction Command, 16 states, 19 installations, 3 to 5 countries, depending on what it was. And one of the biggest missions was making sure that they defuse landmines, well, any type of improvised explosive device. And you couldn't just let the land, let just run over it. You had to be on a recon for it. And so that's how we came up with the metaphor of landmines, because these four ways of thinking, that those way, thoughts of thinking, stops you from creating that value or strengthening those teams. And for me, I would say these four were the four out of, I don't know how many we looked at, that trip you up from accomplishing your mission. You know, certainty is, hey, I'm right all the time. It's that way because I'm a retired general. And how many times do I say that? And then people will just shut down, as you heard Susan say, or Stu Kleiman, our co-author, would say, you can't get to those objectives if you let those landmines stop you. Susan.
2: Yeah. You know, look, what happens when we encounter people who think, feel, prioritize, or experience the world differently than we do? You know, I'd say you're at risk of improvised explosive device in your own head, right? So probably the red thread that runs through all of it is probably just a lack of awareness. So if just because I'm aware of my own certainty doesn't mean I'm not going to have moments where I feel right about something. But I can be tuned in to say, whoa, wow, I feel awfully convicted about this. And I don't really want to hear anybody refute. Like, you know, my teachers, my best teachers are my children, and they're smart and they can take me on, right? And so when I start to want to shut down conversation because I'm just done, right? I have to check in and be like, okay, is there more learning to be had? Or is this, you know, a mama boundary moment? But at work, the risk of all the landmines is going off under the sail of your own magnificence and being unaware of your impact on others. And leaders bring the weather. Bottom line, leaders bring the weather. And so you don't have the luxury of being unaware of your impact, because your impact is your results with your team.
0: You know, you stress in the book that these landmines that you guys identify are universal, and that even though those who teach and coach the step work, I was just wondering, why is it so important for leaders to begin from humility rather than assuring the problem is someone else's? I mean, I like that part of your book.
2: Because we're human. That's my answer. We're not going to get it right all the time. I just caught myself in a moment of inconsistency just this week. You know, we wrote this book. We're launching this book. Here's the good news. I saw it. I'm aware of it. I know that I value being on time and clear about my communications, and I had a lapse, and I needed to go back and say, hey, I didn't live up to the standards I want to live up to because I got to model the way. And so that means kind of outing when I don't do it well enough. And that's vulnerable. But if leaders don't take the first step, how can we expect anybody else to? So by definition, this is an imperfect practice, especially because we don't know when we're going to be. Les doesn't like it when I say triggered. Apparently it means something different in the military, but I mean, us common folk here over on the other side, you know, when I get triggered, it's going to happen in my mind first, my body, right? I might feel a pinch in my neck because I'm fired up about something. It's that moment of awareness. And I need to say, whoa, whoa, whoa. I'm at risk of all of these landmines unless I pause and slow it down and slow my thinking down a little bit.
1: That's very good. You know, leaders, as you heard Susan talk about, bring the weather. We are the thermostat, and we have to demonstrate what we expect from other people. And I've seen it many times, both in the military and outside, that humility is seen as a weakness. I think that humility and transparency, and we're going to get to that particular point later on, are the ultimate strengths. You know, everybody talks about emotional intelligence or artificial intelligence. We posit that there's a new term that's coming down and we're trademarking it called difference intelligence. Because if we cannot demonstrate why difference matters, being humble by telling our stories, showing our vulnerabilities, other people won't do it. The leader has to go first. Follow me.
0: What does leadership look like when the stakes are life or death? We'll explore this question and so much more when our conversation continues on the special edition of the Business of Government Hour.
3: If the 21st century has provided any lessons so far, it is the power of the unexpected. What has been starkly revealed is how systems in place to meet anticipated problems failed when the unanticipated happened. Now more than ever, government leaders need practical, actionable insights on how to best manage and lead through uncertain and disruptive periods. That's why the IBM Center for the Business of Government has published Transforming the Business of Government, Insights on Resiliency, Innovation, and Performance. 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
0: Welcome back to a special edition of the Business of Government Hour, a conversation with authors with Susan McKenty Brady and Les Smith, co-authors with Stuart Kleiman, of All the Difference, Six Leadership Actions to Bridge Perspectives, Strengthen Teams, and Create Value. I'm Michael Keegan, your host. Yeah, Les, I'd like to go back a little bit and talk about your background with Landmine Recon. Yeah, I'm wondering, when you think about what you folks did, what you led, and how does the discipline forge when life is at stake and death is a possibility when you're thinking about pulling up those landmines, how does that, when you come back to like regular life, how does that translate to like staff meetings or budget decisions? How do you take what you've learned from being out in the front line to the office line, if you will?
1: I think it's a lot. It's interesting because that's always a discussion that we have when leaders transition, especially from the general officer ranks. How can you qualify and quantify winning a battle or winning a mission to that staff meeting or providing direction? It's very similar. Lives are on the line, physical lives, but the lives of a company are on the line. The lives of your employees are on the line. If you understand what that means, and a budget decision not clearly thought through or executed could mean the life of your company. So if the leader is setting the conditions by providing the vision, the direction, the appropriate left and right limits, understanding the risks, then he or she can lay out what those requirements are. And then the people will understand the intent. Because the leader's not always going to be there to make each one of those appropriate decisions. So the intent is so important for people to make in the decisions they got to make, because they got to know where the company is going to go. And that's how it translates. And it, life and death can be your company or the way of how you operate or your reputation. You know, as an Army Inspector General, I saw folks' reputations getting destroyed based off a decision that they made. Most of the time when I'm in combat, it was something stupid they did. They stepped on either their own personal landmine or something else. And it translated to something that has affected their family even to today. And that's how it applies to a staff mission or budget decision.
0: So you frame in the book bias as a feature of how the human brain works rather than as a character flaw. And I think you compare it to gravity, always present. Why is that reframing so important? And how does it change what a leader can actually do about it? Susan, what do you think?
2: Yeah, look, I think we all have blind spots. My moment of inconsistency this week was a blind spot. And so it wasn't purposeful. I didn't wake up and say, you know I said I valued this, but I'm going to behave in this way and confuse everybody. And, you know, I think most people get up and they do the best they can. And I mean that. They don't mean to cause issue with other people or with their team or within their organization, but they do. And so I think the blind spots or the biases are deeply held beliefs and assumptions about the world and learning about the world that we might be unconscious about. And so when we come up against something that might not feel right in a situation, likely it's because we have a bias towards something different. And why it's important to look at that is that that's about us, not the team. That's about maybe what we see or in fact don't see, as opposed to the other person being wrong. So this is where plurality comes in. This is where pluralistic thinking comes in. It's, and the way I teach this is I tell leaders, picture a pendulum hanging down, or picture a crystal hanging down from the center of the room. And if we're on different sides of this crystal and it's light outside, we have a window, I might see yellow from where I sit. Les sees red. And you, Michael, you see green. We could stay in our position and talk about how we're all right and how we prefer the color that we see, right? And or move around. But until, like, the blind spots of bias feed our certainty, because we don't know what we don't know. And so we have to get more curious. We have to think, oh, could it be that you see a different hue than I do? Could that even be? Right? And so I think it's paramount that we pause and say, oh my gosh, did I miss something? And then of course, it's not a solo act. Like, don't go it alone. Don't go it alone. Don't go it alone. I got to have trusted people who I pick up the phone and call Les. I'm like, all right, what didn't I get there? How did I show up that I didn't mean to, right? And he'll tell me the truth in a way that I can hear it, which is nice.
1: in simple terminology, I'm the simple guy of the group that takes a big paragraph and gives you two words like difference intelligence. And, you know, to that point, speaking of intelligence, we in the military do this thing called intelligence preparation of the battlefield, right? And one of the things we know, that's how we kind of came up with this, is that we know bias is part of the battlefield of life. So instead of looking at it as a negative, we say, okay, this is going to exist. Since you know it's going to exist, how can we take advantage of bias, just like difference, and say, it is what it is. Let me see it from their viewpoint, which in turn will help me see them and help them see me. That's what we're talking about, the value.
0: The heart of your book is 6 targeted actions. I think that's fair to say. And I was hoping you could give our listeners the architecture. How do these 6 fit together? And why do you sequence them the way you do?
2: First of all, I think we wanted a very, not simple, practical, applicable framework where people feel like they had a playbook. Like, and the question the target actions answer are, how can I strengthen my ability to navigate through all this difference and help the people around me do it too, right? So we got to model it and we got to talk about it and we got to do it. So the 6 target actions, It starts with us inside ourselves. It starts in knowing you. And I'll cover the first two, and then Les, you can carry on. But the first two, it's really, you know, we have two relationships, intrapersonal, that's relationship with self, and interpersonal, that's relationship with others. Before we can be effective with others, we have to be effective inside ourselves. And so knowing ourselves, knowing our triggers, our biases, our capabilities, our blind spots, and our defensive tendencies is really, really important. And, you know, Les, we tell a story about Les in the book about how he knows what he is. He knows what he's not. And he was able to, in his own leadership, surround himself with capability and people with talent who have proclivity and strength around areas he didn't have. That's super, super important. So that's foundational. That's know yourself. The second target action is stay in respect when it matters most. So we got to return. We got to first recognize when we're drifting from our best self, and then return to respect when it matters most. Because look, it's easier to look our you know, nose down on others who we disagree with or don't, you know, we think we're surrounded by idiots sometimes. You don't have to say a damn thing. Everybody feels it on you. You know, when you think you're right and others are wrong, or when you stop listening because you disqualify someone, it doesn't feel good. So, and then we have to get right size into ourselves as well. So this target action is also staying respectful to oneself, because we will make a mistake. To be human is to err. And so how do we do that in relationship? It usually is either embarrassing, or we feel shame, or we feel like, you know, feelings of imposter. We got to have a mechanism to come back to, hey, wait a minute, I bring something to the table, right? And these are my strengths. And it doesn't mean I'm better than other people, but it matters. So those are the first two. And those are sort of the, like you said, the sort of the self-management, self-awareness components. Les, you want to pick up with target action three?
1: Yeah, let me back up a little bit to answer the question. We use this metaphor of a target is because, as Susan said, we have to value what things we're doing. But we also have to be focused. And if you think of a metaphor of a target, and those first two that Susan said, know yourself and return to respect, you got to work on you first before you can even think about talking to other people. And right. And then so know yourself, return to respect. And then the third one would be to activate honesty. You know, it's where the leader has to be truthful about what they know. Is it okay to tell short stories?
0: Please.
1: Okay. So, as a commander general of Fort Leonard Wood, you know, you got so many soldiers. There was a government shutdown, and it wasn't the military's fault. It wasn't the commander general's fault, but there were 2,000 employees that were about to be furloughed. And since you live in the DMV, you've seen it before. So I stood up there in front of all of those civilians and said, this is what it is. This is what's happening. And were they happy? No. Did I tell them something I didn't know? No. I was just honest with them. And people, even to this day, that had to deal with that situation were very thankful that I took the time to be honest with them. You know, I love all the target actions. I really do. But this one is one of those that's really important, that if the leader can say, this is where we are, this is where we're going, this is what I know, then people can learn how to build trust. And for me, trust is that bedrock of what things that we need to do. In the book, we talk about what things hurt us in these areas. And let's walk back the landmine risk. If you're talking about being honest and you're inconsistent, then that hurts you. Because if we're inconsistent, we say, I'm going to do these things, but I'm inconsistent on how I implement the target action of activating honesty. It's going to be really hard for us to create that value, because people are not going to believe what we say. And that's how they kind of correlate together. Did that make sense, Mike?
0: Yeah, that's a great anecdote. You know, Susan, this is for you. The first two actions, know yourself and return to respect, you describe as you pointed out in your previous, you describe as an inner game. And you call it self-awareness, a performance multiplier, rather than introspection for its own sake. Can you share why must this work start within the leader? And how does self-awareness actually translate to better decisions when navigating differences? Why is it so important?
2: Well, what we think and feel drives what we say and do. And that's the central claim. And, you know, look, toddlers don't have the capacity to take the space between stimulus and response. My experience is either to teenagers at a certain age. But as adults, as healthy adults, we do. And oftentimes we are at risk of we think and feel there's something that happens. Stimuli happens. We think and feel something about it, and then we react to it. The reason why this is important is because it's the pause that allows us to then be purposeful. Is this in service of exactly what Les was just talking about? You know, I'm at risk of not telling the truth about what's hard if I slip to acting too quickly on what I think we should do. This is, you know, I just told the story in an interview this morning about, you know, the host asked, you know, can you give an example of when you've done this badly? And I was talking about how, yeah. So, you know, in my younger years, you know, I was referred to as a force of nature, and I used to think that was a compliment until you have the experience of living in the eye of my storm. And that has, you know, shadow to it, right? So I had to ratchet up the awareness I had about my own intensity, my own energy, and my own speed, my own impatience, because I was leaving other people behind. So this consciousness, this awareness about self needs to start. Now, it's hard to do if you're not surrounded by people who tell you the truth. And so if you're the leader, you can guarantee two things. Number one, people are going to laugh harder at your jokes. And number two, they're less likely to tell you the truth. Right. So that's why with Les, to make himself accessible, to call together a group of people and say, I'm going to answer questions as best I can, to make himself available for that. Right. Leads the way in truth telling about what's hard.
0: That's a great point. Les, do you have anything to add? Or
1: no, I think those are good. You know, but just going back to that point, you know, everybody wants to be ready to execute when the battle starts or when the mission starts. But what we're talking about is we're saying that you got to set the conditions. You got to put in the reps. You got to do the things intentionally for yourself. And that's what those first two target actions are about. First two for sure are about. So you're ready to deal with whatever the tough situations are before, because as you interact with people, it's preparing you for the easy time so you can prepare for the hard times. It's just like exercise. If you never do weight training or you never walk, you can't be surprised when it's time for you to execute. And that's the same thing in business. You can't expect people to respond positively to you if you treat them like, you know what, and then the boss's boss comes in and they're like, hey, you guys got to say something good about me. Like, really? You don't even say hello to us. So how are we going to... How are we going to return to respect for you because you're not treating us the right way? And people see that as a weakness. It is not a weakness. And that honestly thing is so important. What I didn't mention was this didn't happen just in my unit. This happened with the entire U.S. government. Some of my peers would let the deputy or the chief of staff or the chief human resource officer do that presentation because they didn't want the heat on the stage. But the point was that the leader has to be the one that stands up and says, this is tough, this is what I know, and it has a credence of itself. And then as we can teach our leaders to do that as they're younger, when they get to the positions where they have to make those hard decisions, they're comfortable doing it because they know how to do it, and they're comfortable interacting because they know what activating honesty looks like, and it's not made up. It's not contrived. You can't become a hero if you've been a zero the entire time from there.
0: If difference doesn't create value on its own, what exactly can a leader do about it? We'll explore this question and so much more when our conversation continues on this special edition of the Business of Government Hour.
3: If the 21st century has provided any lesson so far, it is the power of the unexpected. What has been starkly revealed is how systems in place to meet anticipated problems failed when the unanticipated happened. Now more than ever, government leaders need practical, actionable insights on how to best manage and lead through uncertain and disruptive periods. That's why the IBM Center for the Business of Government has published Transforming the Business of Government: Insights on Resiliency, Innovation, and Performance. 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The cascade of catastrophic events and the constancy of uncertainty raises fundamental questions about how governments can anticipate, prepare for, and respond to these and other shocks yet to come. That's why the IBM Center for the Business of Government has published Transforming the Business of Government: Insights on Resiliency, Innovation, and Performance. 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
0: Welcome back to a special edition of the Business of Government Hour, a conversation with authors, with Susan McKenty Brady and Les Smith, co-authors with Stuart Kleiman, of All the Difference, Six Leadership Actions to Bridge Perspectives, Strengthen Teams, and Create Value. I'm Michael Keegan, your host. Yeah, I want to focus on two specific aspects of the actions you mentioned. One of them is to see the full story, and you guys talked a lot about that, but I'd really like to delve a little deeper into it. As I understand it, this particular action asks leaders to slow their judgment and honor multiple perspectives. I was wondering, how does a leader do that under time pressure when a decision has to be made and not everyone agrees?
1: Yeah, I think the key thing about this, as I mentioned before, you rehearse in the simple times in preparation for the tough times. So if people do this, and we talk about this in the military a lot, this thing called the after action review. The leader's responsibility when they talk about whatever the mission was or whatever the event, golf tournament or the budget rollout, the leader has to make sure everyone is participating. And then if we're doing that when it's small stakes, then the organization is ready to execute when there's pressure under time, right? Under pressure time, that you got to make a quick decision, because first they understand the intent of the leader. They can start making the steps like, I don't have to go back and ask my boss that I know I need to do 1, 2, 3 in order for 4 to happen. But, you know, another story about going to Normandy, the paratroopers did not land all in the places they were supposed to go to, but they knew what their mission was. But they had rehearsed those airborne operations many times before. Right. So they knew what the target was. They knew what the mission was. So when there was pressure time, they were ready to execute and go from there. And if you built, as we talked about in those first couple steps, if you built the climate, if you built the trust, then although everyone won't necessarily agree, they will agree to respect you because they understand where you're trying to go. And they know that she has got to make a hard decision. And I trust their judgment, because I've seen them do it before. I've seen them execute. And I know he or she's going to come back and tell us, hey, this is why we had to do it. This is why we had to move faster, because that's the relationship that we have.
0: I just have two more questions around the actions. And one is the ignite togetherness. It's about harnessing the we. What I really like to talk about is, if you're a leader and you're inheriting a team with entrenched silos and as you pointed out in many of your anecdotes, some sort of longstanding mistrust, where do you begin to break that and create the togetherness?
2: I love the question. Let's just be clear though with our listening audience, the goal is to create alignment, right? So we want to create a sense of we're in this together by knitting together the disparate perspectives and views and tapping into those differences to create value. So that's our aim. I like to start kind of what Les just said, outing the goal. So guys, what we want to do is we want to create alignment here. And we're going to do it because we're in it together and we want to achieve the mission. We want to achieve our goal, right? And so I think there could be a lot more work. If a listener hangs up and does this even marginally better after, as a result of listening to this podcast, that's an amazing occurrence, because and this is just saying what we're doing. So, hey, I want to create alignment faster. And I realize I have to ask a couple questions of everybody and listen longer, right? You're just telling somebody what the good do that you're trying to do. And then I would really like you to do it as well. So the premise is we're in it together. We want, we got to create alignment, and we're stronger as a result of the power of the we than any singular one of us. You know, if you want to go fast, go alone. If you want to go far, go with others.
1: Yeah. I think Mike, as we talk about, is that difference is stronger when it's integrated. And for somebody inheriting a team that has entrenched silos, we, the leader, has to set the conditions by demonstrating what we expect. How do you walk the people that are in the different silos? Maybe you reorganize the teams. But the key aspect is having other people hear what other people do. Something as simple as a weekly stand-up, Now, the leader may know what's happening, but it's important for all the people on the team to understand what everyone else is doing. And once the leader has done those first parts about activating honesty, return to respect, send the full story, then they, people will see that where we're trying to go. That's the part we were talking about, why they're tiered and they build upon each other. And you reward those who get it. Some people, you know, the curve, 20% will get it, 20% won't. It's those 40% in the middle that we're trying to get across to make things change.
0: Yeah, one more area around the actions is the commit to action. And that's where I think you both crafted and your co-author, that's where accountability lives. And you call accountability across differences one of the hardest parts of leadership. Why is it so hard? And how do you hold someone accountable without it turning into something punitive?
2: I want to take this one because I think it speaks to the order of things. And that is, you know, when we hold ourselves accountable to stay self-aware and return to respect for ourselves and others and to tell the truth and to stay maniacally curious, even when we don't want to anymore, and with the aim of creating alignment so that we can execute, we are modeling the way. And we can't do this well when other people mess up if we aren't standing in respect. And so I go back to sort of that second target action. For me, that's the fulcrum of the model. It allows for somebody to get it wrong. But I'm not going to have a difficult conversation with a direct report who did something wrong or who said something that I thought was off or anything that I need to have a feedback conversation with, unless I know that I am standing back in respect. And what I mean by that is I am no better or worse than another human being. I happen to be in the position of authority here, but it does not give me the right to speak down to this person because I know I will get suboptimal results, even if I'm still angry at them or frustrated with them. And it doesn't give me permission because I'm the leader to hide, run away, avoid, and just let this thing go. Because if there's bad behavior, if there's bad decisioning, or if there's bad action on your team and you're the leader, it is happening on your watch. It is incumbent upon you to deal with it. And everybody knows who gets away with what. Everyone knows. And that becomes your legacy. That's your leadership legacy. And so first things first, we got to return to a place. And I always out my intention. Hey, I really appreciate what you do and what your intent here. I notice you weren't your best self today. Talk to me about that. I'm here to enable you to be the best you can be and to remove barriers when I think you get in your own way or other things get in your own way. And I want to talk to you about what's getting in your way today, right? That's not putting somebody down. That's honoring the truth. And it's doing it from a place of I'm committed to you, right? So modeling the way is hard work. And we don't get it right every time. You know, we don't get it right every time. Les, what would you add? Yeah.
1: Yeah. And then the committing to action takes all of the other five target actions and demonstrates it. You cannot expect other people to do what you don't model. As I mentioned before, you have to demonstrate what you expect from others. And as we talked about humility, selflessness, accountability, all those things, the leader has to demonstrate it first. And you can't be fake about it because everyone knows what it is. And they can sniff it out. They can see it in your actions. They can see how you react to those different spaces there. But that's why it really ties in together. And the reason why you can't make it punitive, just like with your kids, you got to love your people. And I mean an agape love. Even if they do something crazy, they're there to make your organization, but you're there to make them better, to make the nation better. And if people understand that, you can get to whatever your profit and loss is. And it's not a quid pro quo. It is, hey, I'm interested in you. And not only you, but your children too. And everything that you want to achieve, my goal is to help you achieve those. And as I help you achieve your goals, you will help our company, our organization, our family achieve our goals because I'm investing in you. That's all we're asking people to do. Invest in your people, and that investment will return in value for your organization.
0: Mm. That's great. I have a couple of questions for you both, just dedicated to you two. And I want to start with you, Les, if you don't mind.
1: Okay.
0: Many people still associate military leadership with command and control. And I believe before you retired, you were the Inspector General of the Army. Is that correct? I mean, I think that's
1: Yeah.
0: Your last day. So how does this stereotype square or fail to square with the model in the book?
1: Well, as you know, my co-authors would say, Stu would say this, the biggest thing that he was surprised about is that we were human beings too. And it's funny because our children, we have an older daughter who's an advertiser, and a younger daughter, she's an army doctor. And they're like, well, what did you think about your dad growing up? They're like, well, he was just dad. He wasn't general. And so we're people too. And I think, as I mentioned before, the higher you go up in ranking and position, and I've seen great leaders in industry do the same thing, you have to demonstrate your humanism, your humanity. I think it's probably a better word. And I think it really does square, but it's the stereotype. I mean, we talked about that. There's people don't understand the difference of people in the military, especially when it comes to generals, because they think they are this certain way. But when they actually peel back the onion and take the time to know them, they're like, yes, they can be of value to our organization. Yes, they can make a difference. But that's what we all have to do, is to take the time to break down what we see as difference as a negative into that positive.
0: That's great. Les, I want to stay with you because I think you've pointed out that, unity across differences is a necessity, not a luxury. And I was hoping in your career, if you could tell us an anecdote or maybe share a moment when leading through difference, when you did that rather than go work around it, how did it make a mission successful? Mm.
1: Yeah, I have so many, and I'm saving them for the second book, but I'll share this one because I don't think this is in the first book, but this is a great one. This is a great one. Susan's going to be like, what? I can't believe this. So I'm a young captain in the 82nd, a paratrooper jumping out of perfectly airplanes. So we come back from deployment and I think that I'm supposed to go straight into company command because it was, it's my time, but someone else gets selected. Right. And I'm irritated about this. So I go see my boss, my next level boss, and I say, sir, I need to leave this organization to go to another organization where I have a better time to become a company commander. And he didn't kick me out of his office, but he said a few choice words and said, hey, if you want to do that, I'll let you go. But if you stay here, we will take care of you. I'm like, okay, I listened to him. But what I didn't know was that the next boss's boss was a good friend with the next series of commanders that were coming in that was going to select the only airborne chemical company in the United States Army at the time. So if I would have left, I would not have learned what I was going to I'm going to tell you about. So in the 82nd, everything has to learn how they got to teach you everything, how to drop planes the key equipment out of an aircraft. So that extra year I stayed, and the difference that I made of being a staff officer for another year, I learned how to heavy drop this equipment. So if I would have left, the key equipment that the command I eventually took, I would not have known how to do that. Does that make sense what I'm telling you, Mike?
0: Yeah, it does.
1: And so that extra year of learning, of humbling myself about the differences that I learned in the new organization helped me be a better company commander, which set me on the conditions for success down the road. But if I hadn't been patient to be able to see the difference. I didn't see the difference. I was just going through trying to get the next step. But I listened to my bosses because I trusted them because they had shown me the difference of how they selected people to do the things they needed to do.
0: How do you lead through difference when the mission is public service? We'll explore this question and so much more when our conversation continues on the special edition of the Business of Government Hour.
3: The The cascade of catastrophic events and the constancy of uncertainty raises fundamental questions about how governments can anticipate, prepare for, and respond to these and other shocks yet to come. That's why the IBM Center for the Business of Government has published Transforming the Business of Government: Insights on Resiliency, Innovation, and Performance. 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
0: Welcome back to a special edition of the Business of Government Hour, a conversation with authors, with Susan McKenty Brady and Les Smith, co-authors with Stuart Kleiman, of All the Difference, Six Leadership Actions to Bridge Perspectives, Strengthen Teams, and Create Value. I'm Michael Keegan, your host. Susan, I want to switch to you. You noted that you lead the Simmons University Institute for Inclusive Leadership, and you work with thousands of leaders a year. You've long argued, if I'm correct in saying this, that leaders rarely falter for lack of technical expertise. They falter when relationships break down, which I really do think that the people part of the equation is really the most important. What are leaders grappling with now that they may not have 5 years ago? And I think you alluded to our introduction to AI being one of them.
2: For sure. I mean, the rise of artificial intelligence has only strengthened our conviction, right? Because when we began writing All the Difference, our premise was never that difference itself was the problem. It was that we believed organizations were leaving value untapped because leaders and teams lacked, sort of the skills required to navigate it in ways that accelerated performance. Well, here we have the entrance of, large language learning and AI might reveal something that many organizations have overlooked for decades. And that is the most valuable capabilities inside modern organizations are actually not technical. They're human as well, right? And so we have a couple stories in the book that prove this to be true, but I'll just share you a quick one about a guy named Reggie Fils Ames, which some of your listeners might know about. He was the president of Nintendo US. And Nintendo was, a Japanese held company that released Nintendo back in the day, just with the console. And Reggie's team realized in North America, there was just a limited number of mainly traditional gamers. And they thought, the Wii Sports could bring the whole thing together in a new way. Well, Japan saw that differently, right? They wanted to launch the Wii sports game separately from the console, sold separately. And Reggie had to go about, months of respectful conversation. And in the book, he tells the story about how he basically practiced the target actions without the words for them, to effectively change the minds of his parent company. And, we all know the story of Wii Sports when it launched. It was the most successful product launch to date in the gaming industry for sure. It was, something like $180 million in the first 8 days of its release. But that happened. And if you talk to Reggie about it, that happened because he was able to connect with the people. So even the presence of AI and how that impacts our judgment, our information flow, efficiencies, that's not going to take away the need for us to be human and navigate differences. I'd say, the entrance of women at work, hugely disruptive over the past 50 years, right? That's an example of seeing difference. The entrance of what will be five generations in the workplace by 2030. Also, so many unseen differences in each generation that play out in every possible way you can imagine, from how we communicate to how we work to how we vacation, and so our thoughts about family and home. So look, these we're not messing around here. I mean, I got to say, this to me is the greatest thing that I could be giving to the world with guys like Les Smith and Stu Kleiman as a sort of a guidebook of how to navigate the tremendous complexity and speed at which our world is becoming more and more complex, and difference filled. Yeah.
0: Susan, I want to stay with you. You called the so-called soft skills the hardest and most essential skills for all. I was wondering, I know, just to, if you could put a hat on for government executives under pressure to deliver results, why should those skills be treated as central to performance rather than nice to haves?
2: Look, gosh, I almost feel like Les should answer this one because it's, well, hold on, only because I think he's got the gravity to show that, you know, if people don't think you care about them, they are not going to give you their discretionary effort. So taking the moment, I mean, Les usually says, like, how about remembering a birthday or a spouse's name or something? Like, you've got human beings and human resources. Before you get the most out of your resource, you're going to want to see and connect with the human being that is that resource. Les, what would you add to that?
1: Yeah, I have a lot of phrases, but here's one for you. In order for your presence to matter, you have to be present. And even in government, you can see, you can tell those leaders who get the fact of being present each day, not to do the job just so they can go get the next job, but to do the job just like military guys, government guys swear an oath to support and defend the Constitution against all enemies, both foreign and domestic. I mean, how do we military guys respect that, leverage that, understand that, and see that? And I've worked for many civilians who taught me the way, even if they were junior to me, because you show that humility to understand what it is. And they understand that they're there to teach you to develop those things. And then now our job is to help train them so they can understand what the next level is. Because leadership is leadership. I was on a staff right up to Normandy, and there was a young man that says, I'm a good manager. And I said, well, let's talk about that. Let's change the term to I'm going to be a good leader. He says, huh, that's subtle. I'm like, yeah, subtle, but leaders manage. Not every manager knows how to lead.
0: That's a good point. You close every chapter with a reflection question. Describe two moments of reflection in the moment and after the moment. I'd love to get both of your perspectives on why is reflection the discipline that makes everything else stick?
1: I think, you know, and Stu definitely would say this, that reflection is the core learning of everything that we do. And as I mentioned before, that after action review, either internally to yourself or amongst a group of people, really can tap into the value. And I think this is one of the most important parts of the book, because most of the time you read a book, you just move on to the next chapter. But with these reflections, it causes you to pause, to review internally and externally. And that's how I'm going to use it with my directors at the Association of the United States Army. We're going to take time to reflect, because that's how you grow.
0: You know, as we close this conversation, I was wondering if a leader's listening and they could do one thing in the very next meeting to start unlocking value from difference, what would it be? Susan, could you kind of start us off there?
2: Yeah. Look, I say start at the top with just your willingness to take a little bit of a journey within. And I think talking about the target actions with others and the landmines is a great place. Let's sit down and have a discussion about it. Let's listen to this podcast and talk about it. Let's take a chapter from the book and then connect with it. How are we going to apply it today? Are we modeling this? So I would say, reading it, reflecting about it, and then talking about it, and then actively applying it moment to moment. So in every bit, this is a moment to moment practice. You know, it's in the conversation pausing to say, oh, I really want to state my conclusion, but I'm going to ask a question. So it's moving this into a slower, like, awareness in the moment is where I would love for people to start. But they need the context for what they're supposed to do in the moment differently. And I think that's, I hope, where these tools will really come into handy and make things a little easier for folks.
1: Yeah, I think for me is seeing the full story after you've done the thing about knowing yourself. The more inquisitive that we become about others, the more we find out about ourselves. I want our listeners to understand that as you read this book, we are going through the same thing. We have become more humble, more reflective, more, patient, not only with us three, but with others, because we're trying to model what we were writing about. And so that's what I would say, you know, just take one of those actions and try it out and see what happens.
0: Mm. That's wonderful. How can folks get a copy of your book?
2: Oh, I love that question. So it's on, it's on Amazon. It's on Barnes and Noble, anywhere where books are sold. We welcome you to come to leadingallthedifference.com, but Porchlight Books is where we'd love for you to go. And if you go to porchlightbooks.com and just you know, type in All the Difference, you'll find it. And we'd love for folks to let us know what they think and join us on LinkedIn and Facebook and elsewhere to track our author team as we bring this work to life.
0: Yeah. Do you folks have a dedicated website just in case? I just was wondering.
1: Yes. Yes. It's leadingallthedifference.com. And I'll put it in the chat too, so you can put it in your notes. For the team.
0: I want to thank you both, Susan and Les, for being on the show. I really appreciate your work. I enjoyed the read, and I wish you all the best.
2: Mike, thanks for having us very much.
1: Do we have one closing statement that we could have?
0: Yes, please. Whatever you'd like to do. Yep.
1: Okay. So, you know, we talk about a lot of different things, and you see this in the book. I want our listeners, and your listeners are our listeners now, is that difference is not a negativity. It's dormant capital. It's the leader who determines if it compounds or collapses. So think about that. You have a choice. And our choice is to take advantage of the difference to make our teams better, to bridge those perspectives, and then create the value to where you want to go. Thank you, guys.
0: This has been the Business of Government Hour, a conversation with authors, with Susan McKenty Brady and Lieutenant General retired Leslie Smith, co-authors with Stuart Kleiman of the new book, All the Difference, 6 Leadership Actions to Bridge Perspectives, Strengthen Teams, and Create Value. 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
6: From ABC News, I'm Michelle Franzen. The Washington, D.C. residence of Democratic Representative Ilhan Omar was searched this morning, according to a spokesperson for the Justice Department, as part of his ongoing criminal investigation. Sources tell ABC News that the investigation relates to Omar's immigration paperwork. Omar is the first Somali-American elected to Congress and longtime political enemy of President Trump. ABC's Catherine Falders has reaction.
7: We've known what the president has said about this. He's repeatedly called for Omar to be under federal investigation. At one point, he said she was under investigation. We know that the vice president, J.D. Vance, who the administration has tasked with these so-called anti-fraud efforts, has also indicated that they are looking into her. It is worth pointing out that Omar has denied any wrongdoing and she has not been charged with a crime.
6: Omar's office did not immediately respond to a request for comment on the search. Ukraine's President Zelensky is accusing Russia of violating a surprise energy ceasefire deal that President Trump announced in a social media post over the weekend. Russia targeted a power plant in Ukraine. Zelensky, speaking at the Warsaw Security Forum, says he has not seen details of the so-called agreement and added that President Vladimir Putin hasn't either.
8: It was clear that Putin does not read true social.
6: President Trump's energy deal post comes after the president announced a controversial deal with Putin to lift UN sanctions and buy diesel fuel from Russia. Cleanup continues from Isaias in Gulf States and the Florida Panhandle just days after the hurricane made landfall near Destin. Tens of thousands of customers remain without power. Florida's governor says crews are working around the clock to restore power. Prayers and best wishes pouring in from around the world after Pope Leo's announcement about his health. The first American pontiff released he'll be treated for a nodule discovered on his lung during a routine checkup. 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
10: $3,000. 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
1: The final remaining Nobel Prize of the year has been handed out in the field of economics.
2: The Royal Swedish Academy of Sciences announced that the award was going to Americans Robert E. Hall and Michael Woodford.
3: For microeconomic foundations of macroeconomic stabilization.
2: That means they came up with a theoretical foundation that governments and central banks use to try to calculate how shocks in the wider economy, take for example this year's energy crisis caused by the U.S.-led war with Iran, affect everyday household consumption. Hall is affiliated with Stanford, Woodford with Columbia. Sherry Preston, ABC News.
1: A fire in Paris destroying the oldest covered food market in the city. The Marché Couvert de Enfants Rouges, popular with local and tourists, date back to 1615. An investigation is underway. A war of words on social media between the New York City Magic Shop and singer Kelly Clarkson, who claims she was snubbed by a clerk when she was asked about a $15,000 item for sale.
4: Demand loyalty to the president. What I demand as Speaker of the House is loyalty.
1: The store says that the item Clarkson wanted, a mechanical singing bird, was not for sale, saying that the bird is part of a show that the store puts on. Clarkson responded, insisting the clerk said, quote, yes, it's for sale, but it costs $15,000. If you would like me to find something comparable for you, I can. And posting a photo, she shows the price tag. Michelle Franzen, ABC News.
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7: Today's federal newscast, the remains of hundreds of service members are coming home after decades in limbo. Federal News Network's Rachel Cohen has more.
8: The Pentagon says it has identified the remains of another 250 American service members who went missing in past conflicts. That includes nearly 200 troops from World War II, 51 from the Korean War, and one from the Vietnam War. Most served in the Army, plus about three dozen across the Navy, Marine Corps, and Air Force. Two federal civilians were also identified. It's a new record for the agency tasked with finding missing and imprisoned troops. Rachel Cohen, Federal News Network.
7: And the USS Abraham Lincoln is home. The aircraft carrier returned to San Diego on Thursday after nearly a year at sea. The Lincoln's roughly 5,000 crew members spent months in the Middle East supporting the U.S. war with Iran. Troops left last November and spent nearly 9 months on the ship before briefly docking in Thailand on the way back to the U.S. Find these stories and more at federalnewsnetwork.com. I'm Eric White.
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12: 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I'm here today with Judy Bratt of Summit Insight. Judy is a return guest, but she hadn't been with me for a while. So, Judy, reintroduce yourself to the listeners, please.
13: Sure, Mark, and thanks for inviting me back. It's a pleasure. As CEO of Summit Insight, my specialty is working with established companies in the federal arena who really need to build the relationships

0: it takes to win the work they want and bring the success that their federal clients deserve.
1: Okay. So any particular size of companies you work with?
0: I work with established companies, and so it's not so much the size, whether that's defined by level of revenue or number of employees. What matters more is that typically the company I'm working with, the person in the C-suite, the business owner, is not billable, and they've got at least two people who are devoted to the full-time job of building relationships and winning the business. If you wanted to have a revenue range, typically I'm working with companies that have between $10 and $50 million in revenue. But if your team is smaller and you want to do the work, I'd love to talk to you.
1: Well, there you go. I like the fact that you qualified that by saying that the owner is not billable. Is there a particular reason there?
0: It's because there are so many things that a company needs to do to just simply run that all, to operate and to deliver service and to go out and win the business. And a company that is ready to take the next step and grow also has people who are doing service delivery, and the C-suite is leading, is directing. And you can't really do that nearly as effectively if you're also the person that your customer is expecting to be providing the code and answering the phone.
1: I like that, because I had a conversation recently with Sharon Heaton of SB Liftoff, and she said the same thing. But we were talking about M&A. She was indicating that if the owner is still billable, the company is not sellable.
0: It's funny. I remember, like, it must have been 10 years ago at an AFSCA panel event, having this conversation with one of the panelists, the CEO, Babs Doherty. Eagle Ray was her company. And she talked about an intervention that her employees made, because she was still coding. She had been working for Naval Research Lab since she was an intern, and they used to have a Friday chinwag. And at one point, the team just kind of duct taped her to a chair and said, "You have to get out of the cube." And it was hard, but it was a really interesting story. And yeah, did the revenue dip for a little bit? Yeah, it did. But she said it was essential for getting her company to the point where, as you said, the company could thrive and grow and be sold.
1: There you go. And it is important. I mean, the visual on that, just when a company is on the market, if the owner's billable, it's not a company, it's a job.
0: As people who have jobs, Mark, I think you and I really appreciate that very keenly.
1: That is true. That is very true. And I don't have any employees, and I don't know if you do or not.
0: Me neither. Exactly right.
1: Well, there you go. So there's some changes going on in the market right now, and it's causing quite a bit of consternation. And I don't know if it's overdue or too dramatic, but the SBA, about a month ago now, a little better than a month ago, announced that it was changing the size standards for smalls. So give me your take on this, and let's discuss it for a bit.
0: It was a month ago, and I remember when the day that those changes got published, I was driving to give a speech at the Capital Business Development Association, and I was madly revising my presentation in the car as I went. I had the good fortune of having chosen a topic that was right at the core of the issue that these changes bring up. And I was starting to think about the implications of this major overhaul in terms of what I talk about as borrowed advantages and enduring advantages. And for years, I think you and I and thousands of federal buyers and dozens of consultants have all been saying to companies in the federal arena, don't lead with your set-asides. The federal market is the only place where somebody will introduce themselves as, "Hi, I'm a service-disabled, 8A woman-owned, veteran-owned business in a hub zone." What is that? Even the buyers have been saying, tell us what you do. Tell us what problems you solve. And that has now never become more important. Think about things you borrow. You borrow a thing when you only need it for a little while, and then you don't need it anymore. What happens if you think about all of those set-asides and preferences as a borrowed advantage? They are advantages that might be valuable up until the moment of award, and then they're not helpful to the buyer, and they're not helpful to the sellers either at that point. You need them for a little while, and then a borrowed advantage in this case. You don't own it. You don't define it. You don't get to decide who gets to have it. And so why would you rely more than at all necessary on something that is that ephemeral? So the proposed changes really bring into stark contrast, wait a second, nobody really promised I would have this thing forever. So the extent to which you're relying on that, particularly the small business preferences or vehicles that are a pool that rides on those preferences, you're vulnerable the extent to which you're relying on those. By contrast, again, the proposed new rules really make more valuable than ever the concept of what I call an enduring advantage. You own it, you define it, you define it in terms that matter to the individual buyers that you want to work with, and it matters from the moment of contract to the moment of contract award, all the way through closeout and recompete. Where do you want to put your emphasis? For me, the proposed changes really bring into tight focus every single federal vendor's need to define clearly why me. And it has to be about the value you bring to everyday operations and mission solve and problem solving for your federal client. Long answer. Did I answer the question?
1: You did. Michael Porter wrote a book about it, and he called it competitive advantage. And for, you know, competitive advantages in this market, particularly the technology-centered technical competitive advantages, don't last forever because technology morphs. It's forever growing. So to have a sustainable advantage there, you have to be able to morph with it, adjust your offerings, etc., and move into the, you know, maybe the 22nd century, not even the 21st century. Who knows? Things are moving fast. But, you know, to go back to the set aside, this administration very early, maybe day one, announced that 5% was going to be the set-aside quotient. They basically blew away the other 23% suggested that was never written into law, but the 5% was. So,
0: a question. Yeah. Were you talking about the small business goal or the requirement to use set-asides? You said the set-aside goal, and I want to make sure I understood that clearly.
1: The statutory one was 5% for the set-aside category, regardless of if you're 8A, woman-owned, or just generally small. That was the statutory, as I understand it.
0: The set-aside is a way to get there. The contract right. award number is the goal. And those are two different things, aren't they?
1: They are, but one was written into law when the Small Business Act was codified, and the increases, so the set-aside goals for women, for hubs, those were never codified. Those were simply strong suggestions from the SBA. My whole point here in bringing this up is this is not the most small business-friendly administration that we've ever had. But you could make the argument that no administration has been really small business friendly. Any thoughts there?
0: I think that members of Congress know how important small business is in their constituencies. And so I think I'd be hard-pressed to find any administration that didn't say small business is important. How that's rolled out and manifest, how to get there, every administration has their own way of doing it. And so, yeah, I'm not going to stand up and say, oh, this administration isn't small business friendly. Everybody has got different ways of going about it. And I'm really troubled by how hard people are finding the way this administration is going about it. Maybe that's another way of saying the same thing. I don't know.
1: Maybe. Well, maybe we'll continue that on the other side, because we're taking a break right now. You're listening to AmTower Off-Center on the Federal News Network. Judy and I will return right after this.
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3: Where most organizations are is trying to move slowly and work with the more curated sets of data that they have. 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It's built into data warehouses and marts and lakes and reports, and that's an easy area for them to begin to build and adopt AI capabilities.
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1: Welcome back to AmTower Off Center on the Federal News Network. I'm with Judy Brack today. Judy is the CEO of Summit Insight. You can find her at summitinsight.com, or you can find her on LinkedIn, Judy Bradt. We're talking about, you know, the basically small businesses and the impact of the proposed changes. And you said something in the interim, which wasn't recorded, that's important. And that is that the size standards that SBA came out with on August 20 are probably going to be the ones we end up with early in 2027. The comment period has been extended. I think they wanted to do that just to get past the elections. Not that there's any ulterior motives there, but you're small, so what? Give me the upcoming scenario.
0: Mark, this administration has been very good at doing what it says it's going to do. Don't be surprised if the rule we get, it looks a whole lot like the rule that got published in August. And this one was so important. This was the first time in 38 years I've sat down and written a really comprehensive submission, not least because if you didn't write a submission, then you also don't have the ability to go back and say, and this is hurting me now. So by the way, if you haven't made your comments, that's the biggest reason why you may want to do that. That being said, I think business owners have to plan for what happens to look a whole lot like what got proposed. And then so what? Exactly right. If suddenly the competitive field of who gets to be small, who gets to be included with the rule of two, suddenly got blown wide open, how are you even going to stand out? In the break, you and I were also talking about our fond hope that human relationships are going to continue to matter and matter more than ever. And I'm brought back to one-time head of small business programs at VA, Tom Lanny. 17 words on a sticky on my monitor as to the things that really matter that he said. And I said, can I quote you? And he said, oh, yeah. So here they are. Do I know you? Do I like you? Do I trust you? How can I get to you? And I think that is still going to matter at the end of the day. Federal buyers are still some of the most risk-averse buyers on the planet. And so they want to know that you've solved their problem for someone who looks just like them yesterday afternoon. And by the way, and what proof do you have? And so those things, establishing those things after all the machinery and AIs and filtering narrows the competitive range, those are going to matter when the final few are in consideration behind closed doors.
1: Okay. So we agree. I mean, I've been talking about relationships in this market since I've been writing about this market. They matter, your relationships with other contractors, with the agency, with the media. So across the board, they matter a lot. So given the upcoming scenario, what should a contractor focus on? What should they pursue and what should they stop pursuing?
0: AI, and there are now dozens of specially created for government contracting AI tools. You know, they're a fact of life. And so AI tools make it extraordinarily easy to feel like you've filled a pipeline and you can just hit create and pump out proposals. And I'm really curious about how that's going to change people's win rates, both on the big project proposals and on the ongoing task orders. But judgment and focus are becoming more valuable, not less, because only human judgment can decide where to apply what's fast becoming one of the only truly unique things a vendor can bring to the arena, your people. Even if you want to think of processing cycles as infinite, the available time of your people on your team become the most precious and valuable and scarce commodity of all, because only humans can build trust. So that focus, one of the questions that, again, the executive leadership and that has to spend time on leading instead of being in the cube on the front lines, billable, has got to ask is, where is it most worthwhile to spend human time of our team to build relationships? And when you're looking at the list of possible projects to pursue, then which are the ones where we have the strongest relationships? And do we have relationships with what I talk about as the players at all the layers? Buyers are not just the ones in the contracting shop, but also a whole constellation of relationships at what I broadly talk about at the end user layer. But by end users, I mean everybody from program management, it may be the program office leadership, to project management, to the person who is the frontline tier one responser, the warrior in the battle space on the pointy end. You need relationships, a rich relationship network right through. And if you don't have that, or if it's scanty and you don't have the lead time to build it, that potential project is probably not a good place to scramble and apply more human energy. You've only got so much of that, so where are you going to put it?
1: Yeah, human resources are limited for, especially for smaller companies. So using them wisely, I was going to ask you, you only have seen dozens of AI companies. I thought there were about 1,000 at this point.
0: Well, that's thousands of 1,000 is a lot of dozens. So a thousand is many hundreds. So yeah. I mean, even when I counted 2 years ago, there were still maybe 40, and it's exploded. There's a lot of companies who think that they can call their AI tool just special for GovCon, and buyer beware.
1: I was going to say buyer beware. My initial pass at those that reach out to me is to look at the backgrounds of the people who do it, and you find out they've been in GovCon for 12 minutes and they're venture backed.
0: The ones who call me and ask me if I could please help them understand how to optimize their tool.
1: They don't ask me that. They just want an endorsement from me. And I'm not sure I've endorsed any of them yet. And it's going on, like you said, over 2 years now. That's beside the point. So when we're talking about pursuing business, does it make sense? I'm a huge proponent of ABM, agency account-based marketing. So does it make sense for a company to try to grow its footprint where it's already known, where they have the reputation, where they have the relationships? Or is it time, if they think they've maxed out, how do you identify the next prospect?
0: I will start with my favorite two words from improv comedy as well as from business. Yes, and. Somebody who already knows you is 12 times more likely to award you more paid work than somebody who's never heard of you. So if you truly, truly feel like there's not one stray nickel hanging around in an account where you've been building relationships and doing work and you own and control you everything, and the things that you don't do, you're never going to get to do. If you truly feel that way, then you can still start where you are and say, hey, first of all, always start with gratitude. Thank you so much for the opportunity to serve you. We cherish the chance that we've had to help you and support your mission, serve citizens, keep our nation secure. Our company is growing and we're looking for new projects. One of the reasons why people don't ask this question is they feel they're begging, they're insecure, they're scared, they don't want to ask the question. Say, our company is growing and we're looking for new projects. Oh, how exciting. Who wouldn't want to talk to you? If you were me, who would you be talking to? Who else do you know who might appreciate the superlative results and exceptional service that we have created for you? Who would you be talking to? Now, federal clients do not wake up in the morning thinking, I'd like to throw a bucket of cash on Mark's head. Now they should, but they don't. They can be trained to do this, but you have to ask the question. Your truly A-list people will not only say, oh, so glad you asked, we should be talking to Eric, but they will also say, let me introduce you. If you don't ask, then that doesn't happen. You can also say you're working with somebody in the Navy, or you may be working with somebody who has a buddy in another office, or somebody from Navy just went over to Coast Guard. Great. You may say, hey, we're thinking of Coast Guard. Do you know anybody over there in Elizabeth City? So the people that you know and have served well, they are your champions. They also want you to be successful, but they don't wake up in the morning thinking of that. So you can ask them. It's more helpful if you've done quantitative research, and because let's say, and this is often true for IT and professional services, the good news is everybody needs what you do. The bad news is everybody needs what you do. Where do you start? So do a little research, come up with a short list and say, hey, our company is growing and we're looking for new projects. We're thinking of approaching Coast Guard and Military Management Traffic Command. What do you think? Do you know anybody over there?
1: Okay. I like that. But we're going to take a break. You're listening to AmTower Off-Center on the Federal News Network. I'll return with Judy Bratt right after this.
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11: What we need in order to enable that command and control is we have to have supremacy of our data. So what do I mean by data supremacy? The ability to collect data, to protect that data, understand the data that we're seeing, interpret that into information that is actionable.
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1: 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I'm here today with Judy Bratt of Summit Insight. Again, you can find Judy on LinkedIn, B-R-A-D-T, or summitinsight.com. Reach out. So what should companies do that doesn't depend on preference at this point? What do they need to build?
0: That is such an important question right now, because if SBA's latest proposed size standards change anything like proposed, then rule of two is going to give them a vastly larger playing field to potential suppliers. So I have to remind myself that the FAR defines when set-asides are supposed to be used, but at the same time, people are people. They got a lot of rules to follow, but also many options to justify making it easier to award work to the people they like. So if there's one investment worth making, it's make proof a product of operations. Once you've thought through your best values, that's what I think of as differentiators, but ideally things that are quantitative, objectively verifiable, and unique to your company, those deepest differentiators, then methodically document the proof and the examples as part of everyday business operations as you're doing, performing the work and adding up the proof. Collect that so it's all there and substantiate each one of those best values or differentiators very deeply. And I think this is really going to matter even more as we see the rise of what I think is a very welcome alternative to the horrible race to the bottom that is low price technically acceptable. If you're listening to this and you have not dug into Highest Technically Rated Offeror, HTRO. And I heard about this and went, oh gosh, one other thing, please just shoot me. But nope, dig in and find out, because that is becoming increasingly prominent and popular in some places. Find that out. Take a look at some of those solicitations and see what's the kind of proof that vendors are being asked to not only offer, but then self-rate themselves. And those are good examples of the kinds of proof that is making buyers feel more comfortable with potential offerers. Those are the categories of meaty things that your company would be well advised to start seeing. How do we rack up and how can we prove that?
1: Okay, are there specific agencies, more DOD than civilian, that like the HTRO, or is it specific places?
0: Great question. I'm still trying to find out, but it is definitely becoming more popular. I'm asking my AI to track this for me as well and say, hey, what are you seeing? Because we can't all track it. That's a good example of an everyday kind of temperature check that I'm asking one of my tools to monitor for me. And jury's still out, but it is growing. So if you haven't heard about it, it's space that's worth watching.
1: Okay. So, you know, this leads obviously into how does BD morph here? How much further left does it have to move?
0: You know, yeah, there's two different pieces, really. When does it need to happen and what needs to happen? And about when it needs to happen, if you lost last time, then you got to start, you got to move further to the left if you want to win. But if you won last time, then if you're not doing BD and relationship building in the account every day, that business is going to be yours to lose. I honestly don't think it's possible to start too early, because building engagement and trust isn't just focused on the big RFP. Trust is built one small interaction at a time. And the federal market is one of the very few places where, honestly, your customer will pay you money to get to know them. Woe betide anybody who wants to win a big program and is somehow dismissed micro-purchases and simplified acquisition as beneath them and not interesting, and we wouldn't get up in the morning for $200,000 worth of work. You are losing the opportunity to not only get paid for the work of building relationships, but also to build past performance, which itself is one of the proofs. This is the one of the best positive spirals you can possibly get on.
1: So getting the executives of any company involved in these things depends on the executive and the company. I've seen some execs very involved. I've seen others go, not my gig. And it is their gig, but they just, you know, they think they have other activities that take precedence. So useful engagement. What does it look like, and what is the role of executives here?
0: In 2019, I remember there was a conference that talked about a different version of, I forget whether they used the word dark web or something else. It wasn't dark web in cyber terms. But what they said that really struck me is your federal buyer checks you out at least 12 times online without you knowing about it.
1: Dark funnel.
0: What's it called? Dark funnel. Thank you. Yeah. And so clearly you were in the room, or you remember that very, very well. And so if your federal buyer checks you out 12 times online without you knowing it before they ever decide whether or not they're going to talk to you, what you often talk about as thought leadership is of vital importance. Attention is scarce, and AI filtering makes it even harder to get through. Marketing, and tell me whether you agree, because you are the king, has four jobs: to get the attention of the people you want to serve, to support gaining permission, consent for a conversation, to be engaged, consent to be engaged, to generate and support their continued interest, and finally, to build the trust that allows that engagement to convert into paid work. Those first two things, getting attention and gaining the permission for conversation, which is to say, convincing them that a conversation with you would be, or email exchange would be worthwhile, those are the two hardest, because AI alone cannot do that. And so that's why I love the combination of thought leadership, one-on-one engagement, and professional calling. LinkedIn gives all of a vendor's players, whether that's the C-suite, the subject matter expert, the capture and BD teams, gives all of them a chance to engage with their opposite numbers, a person with similar or parallel responsibilities, and gives everybody a chance to show value in ways that are appropriate for the player at that layer before there's an opportunity to call. So I want to pop it back to you and say, what are you seeing executives do on LinkedIn that actually is effective in supporting that scarce engagement that they all want that is so hard to achieve?
1: Well, too few engage via content. So depending on the size of the company, the content's going to change. So if you're the CEO of ServiceNow or SAIC, the content that you should be posting is going to be different than if you're the CEO of a $100 million company. The smaller the company, the more important it is for the executive to showcase their understanding of the expertise that their company brings to the market, regardless of whether it's a single expertise or multiple expertise. This is going to help support the business development people in the front line, salespeople if you have them, and certainly support the marketing. So, you know, generating content on a somewhat regular basis. Let me give you an example. Dan Helfrich, who was the CEO of Deloitte, when he was just running the federal side, he released a video every week, and he had it done in his backyard. So he was walking around talking about, you know, the Deloitte culture, the Deloitte their wins, how they're doing things. But he was personalizing it, and they were fun videos to watch. Okay. When he became CEO of all of Deloitte, he didn't have time apparently for that because they went away. But even just heading federal for Deloitte, that's a huge company. And he had time to do these videos, and they were wonderful. A friend of mine, Kevin Cooley, who's the CEO of Resource Management Concepts down at Pax River, generates a lot of content around the culture of his company. The first time I went down to visit them, it was just absolutely cool, because when you walked in, it felt like you were walking into your grandparents' house. Everybody was friendly. There was coffee waiting, maybe warm cookies, I forget. But the culture of the company came through, and it comes through in his posts. And they have a significant piece of business, not only at Pax River, but throughout the Naval Warfare Centers. I believe there's seven of them, and they're now in all of them. But it's because they take the relationship approach, and that's huge. And the CEO, Kevin, plays a significant role in that.
0: I'm reminded of the line attributed to Peter Drucker. You and I read all the oldies, Mark. The culture eats strategy for lunch. And takes me right back to the difference that, all other things being equal, everybody has this cyber thing and these certifications and this software and that thing. Then what's going to set you apart? Well, so-and-so really showed up. They looked me in the eye and didn't just recite their oral stuff. They took the time to get to know us. They weren't rushed. Those very human feelings are, all other things being equal, maybe the thing that sets somebody apart.
1: Yeah. Culture shouldn't eat strategy for lunch. Culture should be embedded in strategy.
0: All of those things. Yeah. All of those things.
1: All right. We're going to take a break. You're listening to Amtower Off Center on the Federal News Network. Judy and I will wrap up right after this.
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1: Welcome back to Amtower Off Center on the Federal News Network. I'm here today with Judy Bratt. Judy, again, thanks for coming in. You can find her at summitinsight.com. You can find her on LinkedIn, and we're going to get to LinkedIn in just a moment. But we're wrapping up now. So what should a contractor, a federal contractor, be building now to become the company that customers choose in 2027?
0: In a word, relationships. Companies need to do two critical jobs. First, communicate differentiated value And second, create and strengthen relationships. And honestly, LinkedIn is a powerful tool for both. I want somebody who is taking the time to listen to this to come away with something practical you can do. Not everybody is action-oriented, but I want somebody who actually spent their time to come away with what can I do next. And so LinkedIn is a powerful tool to build federal buyers' receptivity to the way your company solves their problems. The most successful companies aren't simply listing their best values and differentiators, though far too many don't even do that. The best campaigns help people think differently, not least by showing them how the perspective you've found through solving problems like theirs for people like them is worth their attention. In my view, that's what thought leadership is. So thought leadership might be a campaign over many months supported by LinkedIn posts as well as the traditional meet and greet one-on-one networking at events. But there's two other levels that are really important. And I love the way that you have helped me to understand how to do this better for myself and how I've been able to help my clients and contacts do the same. Start by looking in. Does your profile picture look like something that was cropped out of the latest social picture at a wedding event or something? Or does it look like it's a professional photo with somebody who takes time to consider how they want to convey themselves and communicate themselves to somebody else? Are you listing a profile on LinkedIn that just simply looks like a job resume? Are you communicating a story that's like a letter that's addressed to the person that you want to be serving and helping? So all of that about how are you expressing yourself, that easily dozen critical elements of your profile. If you haven't looked at that, that's where somebody's going to look at you first. The next section, leaving aside what you may be broadcasting or posting as thought leadership, is how you are using LinkedIn to not only learn about people before you try to call on them, but also to engage and communicate with them through groups, likes, posts, sharing their content and all of that. All easy tools to build relationship one-on-one. And if you're not doing those things, the biggest cost is taking your time to decide where to focus and to develop those tactics, those small trust building moves one-on-one. So what should people be building? Relationships. And to do that, got to go and refine your focus. Where is your time and attention to build those relationships most worthwhile?
1: Yeah, I could not agree more. I mean, I've been coaching people on leveraging LinkedIn for 17 years now. I've been on LinkedIn for 22 years now. So I was early, but there wasn't a hell of a lot to do back then. But, you know, as you know, I do a census of feds on LinkedIn every year. I've identified 820 company pages for federal entities. DOD and the uniformed services have a slightly higher number than the civilian agencies. The Army alone has over 120 company pages on LinkedIn, and DOD has just under 100, DOD, DOW. So there's a lot of components out there, and finding the right people becomes easier once you know that these niches exist. But getting on their radar is something else.
0: I remember having a client once who refused to let or encourage his employees to use LinkedIn because he was sure it was just a staffing tool. And there are some people who still think it's a job tool. And if you're in the federal arena and you think that LinkedIn is just an employment search thing, please think again. If you got nothing else from listening to this podcast, for goodness sake, think again. LinkedIn is a major channel, a place where federal and industry interact, or your federal contact, the person you want to talk to, might have an inactive profile. They might not respond to a connection request, although most of them will accept that. But believe me, they are listening, even if they're not responding. These are the small touches that, again, can build evidence and trust because people see you. They see how you behave. They see how you interact. Are you wise? Are you thoughtful? Are you kind? Or something else?
1: Yeah. And, you know, if you're overtly political or using LinkedIn for more personal type things, they're going to take you less seriously. But, you know, I spoke at NCMA a while back, and I did a session on how contracting officers can use LinkedIn in the anonymous mode. So you may appear like you are inactive, but if you turn on your anonymity, you can go anywhere on LinkedIn and look at whoever you want, read whatever you want, and people aren't going to know it's you. You're going to show up as a blind stat, an unidentified flying object. But it's useful that way. But I get the same question a lot. You know, people saying, well, are you sure feds use LinkedIn for this? The dark funnel stuff has been around with us for years. The first time I saw it was in a business marketing book called Business to Business Marketing, Building a Community of Customers by Vic Hunter. And he said it took 12 to 18 touches per year. And this was written before the web, okay? So we're talking direct mail, events, face-to-face, 12 to 18 touches before they took a call. Hello, it's real. And the same thing now, you know, the Forrester research backs up this. They don't call it the dark web. But the last time I saw Hinge Marketing's high growth study, same thing. The last time I saw a report from leading brands at GovExec, same thing. These people are out there looking for information, and LinkedIn is the biggest publishing platform for business out there. So if you're not leveraging it, you might as well just vacate the premises. Any thoughts on that?
0: I'm right there along with you. I had sort of your what you were saying was opening 17 different windows in my head, and I just need to pick one. The dark funnel is real. I know what it was. I remember talking to somebody from a professional call team, and they were saying that these days it takes 15 to 32 touches, 15 to 32 touches to get through. I talked to someone else who had been to get someone to return your call in the first place.
1: Wow.
0: 15 to 32. So if you gave up after three attempts to do a phone call, or you aren't, and this is a great technique, pairing voicemail, email, touches, and recording that stuff, if you're not doing that, somebody, your competition is. And focus and consistency are both critical. You can only make consistent calls again and again and again and again in so many places. But if you're a mile wide and an inch deep, no one will care that you are alive. So doing the research, investing your time to figure out where are the three or four offices where we are going to focus and keep showing up. Because you can't, the one thing you can't know about somebody, and this is true every single time when they don't return your call, one thing is true all the time. Do you know what it is?
1: Go for it.
0: That they didn't return your call.
1: Yeah.
0: That's it. And you can't know till you talk to them. Did they get called to the secretary's office? Are they on TDY? Are they dealing with a sick parent, a dying pet, a child who's having struggles? If you are leaving the voicemail and the email and it is personal and it is tied to their responsibilities and it is delivering value, don't give up. They are hearing you. Professional call teams that I'm talking to in the federal market say that it's very rare that someone says, please hang up and do not ever call me again. They may have a lot of reasons why they're not talking to you, but they are hearing you. So choose wisely. Keep showing up.
1: Keep showing up is great advice. Judy, thank you for being with me today. This was a lot of fun, and we aren't going to wait however long it's been to do it again. And tell our mutual friends, Katie and Eileen, that I said, hey,
0: we'll come.
1: Okay. This is not my day job. For those of you who don't know, I've been involved in marketing to the government for 40 years now. But currently, I operate at the intersection of thought leadership, content, and LinkedIn. I help companies and individuals build those subject matter expert platforms that we've been talking about in this market and build stronger pipelines. If you'd like to discuss this, drop me a line at markamtower@gmail.com, or I prefer, reach out to me on LinkedIn. 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

0: A conversation with Andrea Patrone, author of Reinvention at the Top. What happens when a leadership approach that brought you success is no longer enough? How can leaders navigate rising expectations, lead with clarity amid uncertainty, and reinvent themselves without losing sight of who they are? Join host Michael J. Keegan as he explores these questions and more with Andrea Patrone, author of Reinvention at the Top, the playbook for CEOs to lead under pressure, on the Business of Government Hour, Conversation with Author series.
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6: From ABC News, I'm Michelle Franzen. Democratic Representative Ilhan Omar pushing back on the federal surge at her Washington, D.C. residence today, saying in a social media post, it is an attempt to target political enemies and weaponize federal law enforcement. Omar is the first Somali-American elected to Congress. She's up for re-election in a few months, in the few weeks. She's been a political enemy of President Trump's. Here's ABC's Jay O'Brien.
7: We don't know the exact nature of this investigation. We don't know what exactly they were searching for. We do know they took items out of this home. Neighbors told us they heard them banging on the door in the early morning hours beginning that search. And again, sources tell ABC News that this ties back to a federal immigration investigation, but the exact details still here are murky.
6: Soaring oil and gas prices remain a concern with the war in Iran and also heading into the midterm elections. There is swift bipartisan pushback also after President Trump announced a deal with Russia's leader, Vladimir Putin, to buy Russian diesel fuel. Days later, the president announcing in a social media post an energy ceasefire between Russia and Ukraine had been reached. Hours later, Russia launching strikes against a Ukrainian power plant. Officials say at least 20 were killed. ABC's Patrick Reval is in Warsaw, Poland, where a security forum is taking place, and Zelensky spoke via video.
8: We heard from the Kremlin today saying that it's in contact with the Trump administration, but refusing to say whether it would agree. President Zelensky joking here in Warsaw that Putin clearly doesn't read Truth Social. But basically, both Russia and Ukraine seem to have been caught by surprise by President Trump's announcement. He seems to be trying to will this agreement into existence, but at the moment, there's not much sign that Russia is willing to do it.
6: Representatives for Sean Diddy Combs tell ABC News they're trying to figure out what happened after TMZ reported the convicted hip-hop mogul was rushed to the hospital from prison following a fall. In a statement, they say they're aware of the reports. 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
1: In western states, storm surge from Tropical Storm Rachel left her mark along the Southern California coast with homes and businesses damaged. Forecasters say the area under another flood threat today. Here's ABC's Ginger Z in Inglewood.
2: The big waves, the coastal flooding, the damage at a lot of these coastal places. And this is just the beginning, right? We've already had several of these erosion issues because of southern swells.
1: A record sports memorabilia sale fetches a high price for a top NBA star jersey.
3: A game-worn, autographed Michael Jordan road jersey from the 1998 NBA Finals has been privately sold for $14 million, says Hunt Auctions of Pennsylvania. It says it's the highest price ever paid for a piece of basketball memorabilia. The buyer, Miami real estate investor Ron Furman. It's the third time a Jordan jersey from that 1998 Finals has fetched at least $10 million.
1: ABC's Chuck Sievertson. I'm Michelle Franzen, ABC News.
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6: Today's federal newscast, the remains of hundreds of service members are coming home after decades in limbo. Federal News Network's Rachel Cohen has more.
7: The Pentagon says it has identified the remains of another 250 American service members who went missing in past conflicts. That includes nearly 200 troops from World War II, 51 from the Korean War, and one from the Vietnam War. Most served in the Army, plus about three dozen across the Navy, Marine Corps, and Air Force. Two federal civilians were also identified. It's a new record for the agency tasked with finding missing and imprisoned troops. Rachel Cohen, Federal News Network.
6: And the USS Abraham Lincoln is home. The aircraft carrier returned to San Diego on Thursday after nearly a year at sea. The Lincoln's roughly 5,000 crew members spent months in the Middle East supporting the U.S. war with Iran. Troops left last November and spent nearly 9 months on the ship before briefly docking in Thailand on the way back to the U.S. Find these stories and more at federalnewsnetwork.com. I'm Eric White.
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10: We're the GovNavigators. I'm Robert Shea.
9: And I'm Adam Hughes. 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

0: Another week went by.
1: And there's many things to discuss, super consequential things.
0: America.gov was launched.
1: Yes. I feel like it's getting a little bit too much criticism from the former Gavi Biden administration, Obama administration crowd. So
0: you live in a different bubble than I do. So America.gov is a new AI-enabled website to help Americans access government information and services. It, in the future, will be a gateway to actually access those benefits. Right now, people seem to be putting ridiculous things into the chat to see what it says. Right?
1: Like, I mean, there are some that are pretty funny.
0: We were walking the other day, or no, yesterday I was walking with our friend Wendy Ginsberg, and she showed me what happens when you type in Minecraft, and it just launches a flood of gibberish, which I don't think is the intent of the site.
1: No, it's supposed to give you clear, plain English answers to your questions about government benefits that you might be entitled to. I also had somebody else said, well, isn't this just an AI chatbot on top of USA.gov, which also still exists, by the way? The former front door to the federal government?
0: Our COO, Lacey Lewis, texted that it was sick. She's like, America.gov is sick.
1: Like good, like sick, it's cool.
0: Well, I had to clarify that, which emphasized...

0: not got my hand on the pulse.
1: You're not with it. So no, but there's been a number of good articles and posts about how they didn't even really say this is nice and good, but if the information that it's pulling from on government websites and the ability to streamline application processes and standardize income thresholds and all these things across these programs, unless that's fixed, unless the underlying guts of the way that the government operates is improved, you may not get far even with an AI chatbot.
0: So same day that that was announced, the president hosts the AI Illuminati in the White House.
1: I don't think we're allowed to call them that.
0: Really?
1: Maybe. I don't know. That was at the fine print of that executive order.
0: Yeah. The Bohemian Grove of modern technology. And they agreed on a pact to self-govern the evolution of artificial intelligence, which reminds me, at the same time, America.gov was being launched and the president was hosting the AI Illuminati, he signed an executive order changing the name of artificial intelligence to superintelligence.
1: Yeah. We might need to have a separate, like a Gov Navigator show after dark episode about the usefulness of that executive order.
0: Yeah, look at you biting your tongue. It's just
1: I'm trying so hard.
0: Chef's kiss.
1: I mean, also, this is a little different than renaming the Department of Defense to the Department of War, which they did in executive order, which they can't do because it requires an act of Congress to change the name. But they've pulled down new nameplates and they've got a letterhead and they've designed a logo and stuff. I don't know if this executive order is going to have that far-reaching implications. I think maybe some government contractor proposals are going to overuse the term superintelligence, perhaps.
0: Moving on.
1: Let's talk about something that happened this week that I think maybe could make a big difference.
0: Yeah.
1: You helped to organize an event at HHS on Tuesday.
0: My friend Gus Chiarello and his team, including Matt Ketron, put together an event at HHS that featured the Arrow Initiative, which is designed to leverage Single Audit Act reports to highlight where there's risk of fraud and improper payments. Basically, he's told grantees, including state, local governments, other big grantees, your audit reports show repeated weaknesses around payments. You're not doing enough to ensure that federal dollars are going to the right people in the right amounts. And if you don't get your house in order, we're going to turn off the spigot. And HHS has had that authority all along. They've had the data all along. I think we've got great new tools in AI that allow us to tap that data in better ways. But he's basically doing what the law has suggested should be done all along. To reduce fraud and improper payments. This event was to highlight what was going on, to share it with the community, to elicit feedback from experts to try and figure out how they can do this even better.
1: What a concept, too. Why don't we just follow the law and do a better job?
0: Right.
1: It should feel empowering that you actually can make a bit of a difference.
0: Nothing political about this.
1: It's
0: laser focused on making sure that we tighten up controls over use of tax dollars.
1: Kudos to Gus and the team, and to you too. You had more than a light touch on the quality of that event. And I heard great things afterwards, truth be told. Hillary Serpis, Chief Strategy Officer, has been out at NASIO last week. She reported back, great event. Weather in San Diego, 10 out of 10. Shocker, I know.
0: Yeah. How did you get that assignment? Gus and our best person.
1: That's correct. And we're excited to talk to somebody taking over the reins of an organization near and dear to our hearts.
0: Let's do it. This episode is brought to you by Alicor, which powers the technology behind public sector lending, grant, and capital deployment programs, helping agencies modernize operations, improve oversight, and better serve the public. And you can learn even more at alicor.com.
1: Thanks to our friends at Alicor for sponsoring this episode of the GovNavigator Show.
0: AGA is entering a new era.
1: An exciting new era, I think you mean.
0: The Peterman era. Mary Peterman is the new CEO of AGA. She succeeds Ann Everts, who retired after many years. Mary, welcome to the show.
2: Thank you. I am so honored to be here and super honored to have the opportunity to build on Anne's tremendous legacy for this association that I have known and loved for almost 3 decades.
0: All right. So tell us what got you here. Give us the lowdown on your background and how you got to land this plum job.
2: So I've spent most of my career either working directly for government. Started the first half of my career was after the Big Eight at that time. So that tells you how far back my career goes in accounting. There were 8 big firms at that point. I landed my first local government job and spent a number of years serving local government agencies in the Virginia area. I was director of finance for Northampton County, city controller for Portsmouth, accounting manager for Norfolk. And then 9/11 happened. And out of the blue, I get this phone call from this really cool guy who says, hey, we're standing up this new federal agency. This was early 2002. And he said, and I got your name, and would you like to be our financial specialist for Norfolk and Newport News? And I'm like, well, that sounds really interesting. And of course, all of us after 9/11 felt that call to service, right? I mean, if I could have gone and flown Top Gun planes, I would have, but I was too old and blind to do that. But here was a way that I could do something that felt really tangible. And that was just such a super cool job. But now I was entering this new world of federal accounting, which I had never really had a deep understanding of after half my career in local government. And I realized quickly that AGA membership I had been paying for a few years might come in handy to help me with that. And so I started attending meetings. And in the Virginia Peninsula chapter, my good friend Kelly Stefanko lets you attend about one meeting before she sucks you in as chapter president the next year. So from that, I proceeded through, from an AGA perspective, the leadership ranks, right? Chapter president, regional vice president, served as national treasurer, and then had the opportunity to serve as national president. Actually having the privilege and honor of being on the search committee that resulted in hiring Anne when she started, which is one of my most proud accomplishments. But what I quickly connected together in my federal career is that my AGA investment was directly paying off in how my career advanced. And I joke that if you look at my resume, you would think I can't keep a job. That maybe is true. I don't think so. But I am a walking, talking, living example of what AGA can do for your career and your career trajectory, because through those relationships that I built and the network of people that I had the privilege of working with over the years, jobs found me. And they were always the really yummy ones, the transformational opportunities, the, you know, DHS and TSA and Coast Guard and the United States courts and eventually the regulator community during some of the biggest bank failures that we had in history. And it was always through those AGA contacts, either directly because someone reached out to me and said, hey, are you interested? Or indirectly because the collateral that my resume had from my network of professionals, my CGFM certification, brought people to my door. And it was so exciting to be able to find those opportunities and give back. And come April of this year, I said, okay, I'm ready to retire. And boy, I was ready to retire. It was a great run. And I decided I was going to hang up my hat and spend some time on the farm. And a couple months later, I started getting phone calls. Hey, did you hear Anne's retiring? You should apply. And I'm like, no. No. And then all of a sudden, I realized, you know what? I love this association. What better job could I have? And so I threw my name in the hat and am just honored to have been selected by the search committee and the NGB for this opportunity, because it feels like I've just changed hats a little bit. It is very different in this chair. But in many ways, it's just a continuation of a life's passion, as I told the staff, but now you got to pay me. So that's the only difference.
1: Yeah. You know? So if you're going to be doing the work for free, you might doing it anyway, you might as well get paid, right?
2: Yeah. Now you can pay me. But what a blessing and what a great team.
1: So Mary, we were talking a little before we started recording, and you mainly described your short tenure, you've only been there a little bit, as incredibly busy. And you mentioned the team too, but not a slow on-ramp. Tell us a little bit about what you've been doing since you started and share some of the things that maybe surprised you or that you're really excited about.
2: So it's week 5 and I'm still here.
1: Very new.
0: Always a good test.
2: That's right. That's right. And they paid me. I was like, okay, this is cool.
0: The check's
2: I actually am really getting paid for this. This is cool. So Anne and Van before her, right? I working for an organization like AGA, we are member owned and member run. So if you think about it, I have 10,000 bosses. They're represented by the National Governing Board, but all of the programs, we have a very small staff. We're 20, 21 people. And so leading and managing through, and the staff makes it look really easy. All of those programs, all of those conferences, everything's being planned out years in advance. And all of us kind of have to touch everything. So it's boots on the ground right away. So I think it was day two and I started looking and the invites on my calendar started coming. And then pretty soon everything was filling up. And I was like, this is cool. This is great. But combine that with also, Adam, the need to launch the listening tour. AGA is all of us, the accounting profession, federal financial management. We are entering a new, very dynamic era with a lot of unexpected changes. And we've been through a lot in the last year with the downsizing of the federal government. State and local governments are feeling their budgetary pains as well. And what does that mean for us as an association? So one of the commitments that I made initially that I was going to do was to have a listening tour. And I've started with the staff. I'm meeting with every member of the staff. I want to understand what they do, what challenges they have, and where they see opportunities for AGA to further deliver value to our members. Everything has to go through that member value lens, right? Doing the same thing with the National Governing Board, our corporate partners, stakeholders, our National Council of Chapters, all of our chapter leaders. I'm meeting next week with all the past national presidents and past national treasurers. I want to get all of these ideas and synthesize them in what I hope will be two primary deliverables, which is kind of that SWOT analysis. What are our strengths, our weaknesses, our opportunities and threats as we sit here today? And then how can we take that and really deal with those on an immediate basis in a near-term operating strategy and a more longer-term visionary strategic plan for the organization for the next 5 years. And some things are already coming out of that. We need to have more partnerships. Our associations to be effective, to support members in this unprecedented times, not a word that I love, but it's true. We need to get together and we need to figure out how we can deliver value. We need to complement and not compete and get folks back in the room. That's what's not been happening as much since COVID, that I think we've lost some of that thought leadership that happens during those networking opportunities. And now's the time we need those big ideas in the room together. So I'm hoping to encourage a lot of folks to get back in the room and talk about these hard challenges and problems, because I got 10,000 of the most brilliant thought leadership minds across government and the private sector supporting government. We can solve these problems. We can go through this transition in an elegant way. We can lean into them and provide our members with the value they need to be successful in this new environment. So that's what this 5 weeks has been about, is what I think the next 3 months is going to look at. In between times, we had an extraordinarily successful internal control and fraud conference last week. My first time on stage as AGA CEO, had tremendously great feedback about that. And what a great, again, I can't say enough about the AGA staff. They know what they're doing and they do it so well. And I just try and stay out of their way. And I'm like, okay, how can I help? And they're like, no, you got it. Just go do your thing. Get on stage. But it's great.
0: That's great. One of the things you and I have talked about is AGA's public policy role.
2: Yes.
0: The financial management space in particular. And I know AGA's mission is broadened beyond just financial management. But even in that alone, the Pentagon has made significant changes in its financial management and audit posture. Technology is transforming the industry. Audit companies are dropping out of the space. What do you envision as the role of AGA in advocating for first-class financial management in the government?
2: So we're co-sponsoring a research effort right now that's actually taking a look in response to OMB, I think it's 2530, right, on financial reporting and audit. Right. And the whole purpose of this research is to try and, again, convene the thoughts and feedback of the greater financial management community, including DOD, on how do we make financial reporting more useful to our stakeholders, to the citizens. How do we better connect financial budget and performance information, which I know, Robert, you share my advocacy
0: Absolutely.
2: For.
0: Absolutely. My heart's beating faster.
2: and do it in a simple way so that citizens can understand what it is that they're getting for their money and how much it costs and understand what government does for them. So I'm excited about this research. I've sat in on some of the calls with some of our interviews for some of those thought leaders across government. And I've had the opportunity to listen to panels, including Treasury and GAO and DOD, Tom Harker, of course, Bob Dacey. And of course, you know, the chief accountant of the United States couldn't have a smarter guy to think about this.
0: That's right.
2: And everybody is an OPM, right? So everybody's thinking outside the box. Like, this is an opportunity for true transformation. And we should not limit our ideas. We should not look at how we've always done things. And quite honestly, DOD's audit challenges are so big that if we don't, I don't know how they'll ever get through an audit under a traditional model. So this could be transformational. And AGA is so invested in this that we're partnering on the research, but I want to deliver this. I want to walk the halls of Congress with this. I want to walk the halls of the White House with this and say, here, we can do this. We can be better. We can do better. And we're ready to do it. So help us build the infrastructure that will allow us and give us the tools and the resources that we need to do it. And Tom at DOD, their use of AI and his ideas for the process that they're going to use initially, and then his ideas of the way they can take it long term. These are limitless ideas and things that just thrill me, because as the original author of the first citizen-centric report for AGA 20 years ago, we said, you know what? We need to explain things simpler to citizens, and we need to do it in a shorter format. We need to tell them what performance outcomes they had. I could not be more excited. So what a great time.
1: Mary, you talked about the SWOT analysis and looking at some of the threats, and you mentioned too the need for associations to work together, given some of the pretty seismic changes we're seeing. I've also, and we've talked to a few folks around that are developing AI tools that potentially could replace accountants or replace the vast majority of the more mundane aspects of being an accountant, maybe is a better way to describe it. Do you think that's a threat? You've talked about some of the things inside government that people are starting to do that are exciting. Do you feel like there's anyone that's worried about either the accuracy and the consistency of a tool like that, or a threat to the profession? Because that is another thing that AGA is there for, is to advocate for your members. Talk about that a little bit and where you see that going.
2: Yeah, no, absolutely. I actually was just talking to some of the staff today about this. So I've been through a lot of technology innovation in accounting, right? I started out when we were using 14-column green bar paper. That's how old I am. I was there for the first computers, got excited about the big ERP systems, RPA, and now this. And I would love to say that the AI thing is just maybe more hype than reality, but I don't think it's true. And I don't think we can put our heads in the sand. Now is not the time to be an ostrich, right? And there's two aspects of it. I do see threat, but I see more so opportunity, especially for a professional association like AGA to serve our members. And one of the things that worries me about the AI transformation is that we are not going to need those entry-level accountants that we brought in and we trained up, right? We're not going to need them, but we are still going to need this body of middle analysts, right? I'll call them the mid-career folks. So you're not going to be getting the GS-7-9s, right, as they come out of college and training them on governmental accounting and budgeting and doing jail entries and doing the transactions. But you're going to need the middle folks who are basically going to be teaching the AI tools how to do their job and then making sure the outputs are accurate and doing the higher level analytical work. I'm worried about what happens that we've completely dumped the pipeline. So where are people going to go to get that training and that knowledge? Because you still are going to need to understand jail accounting. You're still going to need to understand budgetary accounting. You're still going to need to know appropriations. And that's where AGA can step in. That's where SDFM steps in. That's where GFOA steps in, right? We are still the folks that can bring the training and knowledge base to the body of work to do that. And I think we have responsibility to do that. But I also think that the accountant that I know today isn't going to be here as early as 2 years from now or 5 years from now. And thank goodness the kids coming out of school, and they are kids to me, are smarter and broader. Right? They're not just coming out with accounting degrees, and they're coming fully equipped to use these tools. And as a matter of fact, probably expect that they would have access to these tools. And they may actually be ready to be the more middle level analysts as they come out of school. So understanding where they are and bringing them the tools and information they need. But I think overall, and my audit partners are telling me the same thing. The profession is going to be smaller and it's going to look very different than what we know it. So AGA's job with our partner associations, with our partnerships, like we're partnering with Beta Alpha Psi now, are to help bridge the gap to that student community. Our job is to bring together all of that and try and envision what this transformation looks like and bring the tools and resources every step of the way so that whatever it looks like 2 years from now or 5 years from now, we're still a relevant part of the journey for whatever the financial management of the future looks like. I also think the bridge between CIOs and CFOs is going to look completely different. Even with RPA, I said that now we put technology in the business. CIOs, we don't need you to go code for us anymore. It was still hard with RPA, but with AI, it's not, right? Yeah. I watch myself code in Python every day while I'm using Microsoft Copilot, and I am so impressed with myself while I see all the cool things I can do, right? I still need my CIO for security. I still need my CIO for infrastructure, but I don't need as much build work.
1: Yeah, fewer staff then, too, for that.
2: Exactly.
1: I think my question, too, is not just about accounting, right? It's
2: right.
1: It's across any industry in that. Having those organizations that can bring people together, I think, is what's going to be needed to make sure that we can go to what's next.
2: And how do you differentiate yourself, Adam, in a smaller, more competitive environment? And my argument to my prospective future members is don't choose between associations. Do more than one. Like, you can be a member of SDFM for your defense specialist type of stuff. And be an AGA so that you have the government-wide perspective and you have the ability to easily transport across to the civilian community as you need to, or wherever your career might take you. It might take you in the private sector, right? Mm. And stack your certifications. You don't need just one. And in this environment, investing in yourself in that way, it is the most important time to be doing. I know the economy is hard, but there is nothing more important than your career. So if you're paying $100 of association dues to AGA, and I don't even know how much SDFMs are, or GFOA if your organization, there is full benefit in doing that. You should be finding, as an accountant in this environment, or financial management professional, budget professional, whatever discipline you're working in, performance, find as many resources as you can get your hands on, because that's how you're going to learn and grow. And that's how you're going to be one of the winners on the other side of all this.
0: Well, that's a great pitch for AGA. Unfortunately, we're out of time.
2: Oh,
0: we are rooting for you and here to do whatever you need, whatever we can do to help. Congratulations.
2: Thank you.
0: We're looking forward to seeing what's to come.
2: Thank you, Robert. Thank you, Adam. I'm honored to be here and always appreciate your support.
0: Big things ahead for AGA.
1: Yeah. And I feel like you've been around. You've seen a transition in leadership there, and I think it worked out pretty well last time. I'm excited to see what Mary is going to do.
0: You know what I'm looking forward to this week?
1: What?
0: In fact, if you haven't registered, press pause and then go register and come back and listen to the rest of the show. It's just a few more minutes. But October 8th, Thursday, October 8th, ACT-IAC is hosting a half-day event on loan modernization. Now, credit programs are getting a lot of attention. They're being leveraged in lots of different ways, lots of modernization going on. So it's a very important topic for folks to pay attention to.
1: I love that they're doing that event. It's exciting. We've also got the SAP Public Sector Summit.
0: I'm the MC. Does that help?
1: You're burying the lead. If you need more Robert Shea in your life, sign up right now.
0: And people just deregistered.
1: The numbers went down. That is unfortunate. Sorry, ACT-IAC. We'll keep that on the download next time. SAP Public Sector Summit is coming up on October 14th, 15th. That's at the Ronald Reagan Building. And also coming up, one of the largest events really anywhere, AUSA 2026 is the 12th through the 14th in Washington, D.C. They're expecting 40,000 attendees. That's 1,000 with 30s.
0: I mean, I should be delighted and excited, but all I hear is traffic.
1: I was just going to say that. So if you're not attending, be noted, leave early on those days, 12th through the 14th in Washington.
0: Great. Have a great week. Hey, thanks again to our friends at Alicor. I think we can afford now to go another couple of weeks.
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6: Hello and welcome to today's show. I'm Federal News Network reporter Drew Friedman. For decades, government reform efforts have focused on accountability, oversight, and reducing risk. A new blueprint argues that approach may have left agencies better at avoiding failure rather than achieving success. Federal News Network's Terry Girton caught up with Lauren DeYoung Shulman of the Federation of American Scientists and Rob Shriver of Democracy Forward to discuss their new report called Democracy Works When Government Works.
7: So before we talk about the solutions, Lauren, I know from your work at OMB, you think a lot about government performance. How do you know when government is actually working?
8: Oh, I love this question so much, Terry. So thank you for having us on and starting with the best possible version of this question. I have long thought that we as a country should expect better of government. And I mean that in a bunch of different ways that gets to how you know you're actually getting good government. When the way that anywhere from our senior leaders to social media to Saturday Night Live talk about government, it's almost always as a negative or something of a punchline. And yet we have seen so many examples of where innovative government can deliver, not just for people in a sort of partial way, but in a remarkable and miraculous and often really game-changing sort of way. And we can expect that not only in rare instances, but we should expect that all of the time. When people believe that government is a solver of first resort, is an innovator of first resort, is the place that they can rely on both to create opportunity but or to address challenges that no other entity can, that's when you know it's working. When people believe that government is able to be responsive to the toughest moments in their lives and they're not worried about the organizational chart, instead they're more focused on how quickly they're able to get access, that's when it's working. And when people are not worried about navigating the minutiae of the website or the phone book or anything else like that, but they are confident they are able to find a partner in government to help elevate them, to me, that's the best signs that are working. And there's so many things that can be done towards that end. This is not a crazy vision to have.
7: And when you think about that vision, is there a set of data or evidence that you would look to get a feeling for that feeling?
8: Including myself, have talked about trust in government for a long time. And I want to say I may have gotten it wrong in the past. Trust in government is super important. Don't get me wrong. But there's another corollary to it of believing that government is listening to you, believing that the people who work in government are not just there for a paycheck, but there to be on your behalf and are your active partners, and to believe that government is trustworthy, which is not the same as that you trust it. And I think that those are harder questions to ask, but absolutely ones that we can ask in a better basis. The data on those that we do have is not awesome, but I think that we can start resetting those questions. But what if that also reset the performance expectations that we have of government overall?
7: And Rob, as Lauren has framed the challenge with government performance today, when you look at it, what is the largest gap you see between what government is expected to do and what it's currently able to do?
9: Well, Terry, thanks again for having us. And I really like to focus on the federal worker perspective in all of this. And when you think about the reason that people come to work for government, it's a lot of the things that Lauren talked about. They want to come to government to make their local communities better, to be able to do things that they're committed to, they believe in. And they are the ones that get held back as much as anybody else from the systems and the bureaucracy and everything else. And so they're the ones that see firsthand that very gap that you're describing. People come in and they take federal jobs because they have dreams about what they can do to make an impact. And then they get frustrated by the rules, the procedures, the bureaucracy, because they're the ones that see firsthand, boy, if I could just do this in my day-to-day job, it would make this community so much better, or I could make this group of people so much safer, or the economy would work so much better if I could just get through all of the bureaucracy to do the things that we all should be agreeing are the things that can be done. So I think that's where the big gap is between what the dream is of what our government can do and then how the system actually fails at facilitating people to accomplish that dream.
7: And Lauren, this paper focuses on exactly what Rob is talking about, the workforce.
8: Yep.
7: One of the most interesting things that I saw in this was an argument that government has spent decades designing systems to prevent the worst outcomes instead of building a system to produce success. Talk us through how that is really kind of the foundational argument you're making.
8: When you, I'll start, and I would love Rob's thoughts on this too. He's really thoughtful on this topic. But when you think about the average day of a federal worker, and it's hard to say that, there's 2 million of them, there's so many different jobs, but there are so many things that are set up in order to constrain and oversee their actions. People whose job it is to say no or to make their options work in a narrow box of innovation. And those were never bad and, well, poorly intentioned or rarely poorly intentioned. They were mostly there to make sure that we got the outcomes that we wanted. But as a consequence, when we on the one side talk about we want an innovative, risk-taking, delivery-oriented workforce, that is really contrary to a system that has every single review process set up to say, please do that slower or maybe not so quite so in extreme a way or not so loudly or not impacting quite so many people. So you have these diverse instincts there. On top of that, when you have this system that is set up for anytime you fail, instead of it being like, all right, I'm here and I learned and I can get better at this, it's set up as a, like, let's have you relive this failure over and over again through whether it be congressional oversight or IGs or otherwise. Those systems are telling federal workers to not do the challenging, the better thing, the thing that delivers better for Americans faster. It is telling federal workers to operate more cleanly within a particular box. And I think that those systems are all things that are set up at points in time that may have made sense in the moment. But when you look at them in aggregate, it means that we hire slower. It means that we move people around less elegantly. It means that we are not able to deal with performance issues when they arise. And all because there's this instinct towards stop and think that has not become stop, think, do. It's become stop, think, and think, and think, and think.
7: Rob?
9: Yes, I agree with what Lauren said. And Terry, somewhere along the way, we've lost the tolerance for federal workers to make a mistake when they're trying to do the best job that they can on behalf of the American taxpayer. And as the country has become more politicized, so too have the views of federal workers. And so a mistake by a federal worker becomes political fodder. It becomes a chance to score cheap political points. And when you have an environment like that, then the bureaucracy adapts, and political leaders from whatever party who come in, they inherit systems that have been set up to minimize the risk of being called out for making mistakes. And so when you have a culture that punishes people who are in good faith operating and trying to do the right thing, and they make a mistake and they get demonized for it, and they can be like on the front pages of the Washington Post or the New York Times and be highlighted in really nasty congressional oversight, then the resulting outcome is that that ecosystem adapts to that and puts all kinds of mechanisms in place to ensure that mistakes don't happen. Now, don't get me wrong. It's really important that federal workers live up to the obligations that they have as representing the taxpayers. And it's really important that they are held to a high ethical standard. That's part and parcel of the American people having trust in government. So we need to make sure that we have the right checks and balances in place to capture if there is real instances of bad faith behavior, fraud, abuse, those kinds of things. It's one of the reasons why inspectors generals play such an important role in the federal government. But also, we need to unlock the potential of federal workers to do good work on behalf of their communities and the systems, because there has been this politicization of the country and of the civil service and political by political parties. That system is set up for that risk mitigation rather than for maximizing effective delivery.
7: Well, you both have made a pretty strong case for how we got here. So, Rob, let's start with you then in terms of, if that's the problem, what's this paper's theory of change?
9: Well, I think a big part of it, Terry, is that there is hard work to be done to bring together people who care about the government being more effective and more efficient, and engaging them in the discussion now about what the solutions need to be. I think the first thing we have to do is understand the scope of the problems that we're facing right now, because given what has happened to the civil service under the Trump-Vance administration, I would argue the problems are quite severe. We've lost 450,000 federal workers with over 5 million years of experience, conservatively, and that continues. That loss continues every day. We have stories in the news all the time about, because those federal workers are no longer on the job, the harms that are happening around the country. We at Democracy Forward have a big report coming out on that very soon. And so we got to understand the scope of the problems, and then we have to bring people together. And I would say, Terry, that there is a large majority of this country that thinks that the government should be operating in a way that benefits the American people, rather than thinks that the government should be operating on behalf of just a few people, or that the government shouldn't even exist. Like, I think there is a large majority of people, and you see it in surveys all the time, about the large percentage of the American people who support a merit-based civil service, who support people getting federal jobs based on their expertise and not on their political loyalty. So we need to bring those people together into the process right now for what a reimagined government looks like. And then the other group of people we need to bring in are those who rely on the government to deliver services in an effective way. I think there are people and organizations around the country who maybe haven't been as aware of what the impact is of a federal worker on your particular issue that you care about, or on a particular community's day-to-day lives. And now with the cuts that are happening, they are seeing firsthand how important it is. And so we need to bring them into the tent and have this real discussion now about what a better version of government can do. I think that's the theory of change, is getting more people rallied behind this cause.
8: Rob's point around this needs to be a conversation where Americans are shaping the future of their government, the relationship with the government, their interactions with it, how they feel is accountable, is so vital. There's a research body of work that needs to happen here, but also an ongoing conversation, whether that be in community groups, in libraries, in universities, and the people that we want to serve in government, so that it is a far more participatory discussion rather than one that just takes place in a congressional hearing room.
7: Rob, let me come back to you and let's get into some of the specifics of the paper. What of the reforms that you all have proposed here would most surprise an informed reader?
9: So, Terry, I'd like to focus, I think, initially on one of Lauren's pet points, which is cross-sector pathways. I think that might be surprising to folks, because what that means is an ability to move in and out of the federal government as a career smoothly. And I think a lot of people have sort of an outdated perception that federal workers come and start at the beginning of their career and work 30, 40 years, and then retire after having spent a year in government. And look, Lauren and I both know people who have had careers like that, and we adore them, and they are amazing. But they're becoming more and more the exception rather than the rule. And I think we have a very clear-eyed vision here that federal government as an employer needs to adapt to the reality of labor markets today and reduce barriers to people moving in and out of government. You know, when I first was working at the Office of Personnel Management during the Obama administration, and we worked a lot on intern issues, and the real focus was, if you're going to invest in an intern, you need to be able to turn that person into a full-time employee, or else the investment wasn't worthwhile. I actually disagree with that now. While I think it would be great that we have like real intern pathways into the federal government, I also think that if somebody who is fresh out of a college or a trade school or community college, if they come in and work in the federal government for 2 years in an internship, and then they go off into a private sector job, I don't think that's a bad result at all. I think that that person is better equipped for a career that may involve them working in multiple sectors. I think if they had a good experience as an intern in the federal government, and then say they go off and work for a private IT company, but in the middle of their career, they get really excited about a government IT project, we need to find good ways to bring them back in to be able to work on that project and then allow them to go back to the private sector if that's what they would like. So I'm not sure that people would be, when they're thinking about civil service reform in the federal workforce, if they would be thinking about this sort of multi-sector, cross-sector pathways approach. So that's an idea that Lauren has championed that I'm very fond of.
7: Lauren, what's your flip side, one that Rob has championed that you're also fond of?
8: Oh, I'm going to sneak in. All right, I'll mention one. There's so many, though. I think performance management is something that when you say the word, you immediately start thinking about a very specific kind of bureaucracy. But I think that performance management has never been really clear about what it's for. Is it there to reward employees, to develop employees, to connect to outcomes, to create accountability, to inform pay? And I think it's all of the above. But the point that Rob made earlier, and I think that is so critical, is that performance as the federal workforce has become politicized. And we need to reset that conversation around what is it Americans want from their government? What is the relationship they want with federal workers? What's the way that they would like to see that demonstrated? So it's a fundamental reset in all ways. So that performance management isn't just that bureaucratic tiny narrow lane. It's that broader conversation of what is the role of federal workers? How do we want that to engage in the world? So that it becomes a much more, I think, generative and positive and legitimating conversation. The other piece that I think Rob has often talked about for me is around the role of chief human capital officers and other HR leaders in government, and that is a strategic role. And when I say that that's a strategic role, I mean that if I was a presidential candidate or somebody else who's coming in wanting to be a leader in the federal sector, I think one of the most bold things I could say, and one of the things that would show that I'm really committed to delivering for Americans, is that you want to elevate the federal workforce, that you want the best possible federal workforce you could possibly have, and that you want to listen to and partner with your TECO as that partner for you and getting the right folks in the door, but also making sure they have the best possible careers. And like that, maybe several years ago, that might have sounded like an absurd thing to say as a possible political campaign. But to me, it's one of the things that if I would find the most rewarding to hear from a future leader, and also as an American that would hear from that, you're committed to me. You want to make this the best possible version of government for me.
7: Rob, the paper really leverages the workforce as the lever of change for a better government, but it also makes a really important point that says the government is asking its civil servants to deliver 21st century outcomes using old 20th century technologies. How do you square a conversation about workforce capacity with the tools that are available to that workforce?
9: That's such an important question, Terry, because I think for too long, workforce has been looked at in isolation. And if we try to solve workforce problems just by looking at the way we hire, the way we evaluate, the way we pay, we're not going to get there. We're not going to get there because It is the other capacity areas. It might be tech. It might be the procurement process. It might be the way that we regulate. It might be the way that we engage with the American people. Those are the things that are either obstacles or facilitators for federal workers to be successful in the job. And so I have been in and out of federal government and state government for most of my career, and I have overseen large IT operations in addition to the workforce stuff that I have done. I've been on all sides of the procurement issue from, you know, the purchaser. I've been submitting bids. And so I've really kind of seen how the systems work firsthand. And it's really tough to leverage the existing systems, which are complicated, to get new technologies in quickly to solve problems the way that the private sector can get new technologies in quickly to solve problems. Some of the issues are around risk aversion. Some of the issues are around the way the competitive process plays out. Big contractors that have like big bid writing teams and government relations professionals that can invest in all of that, they just do better in the procurement process. And so I think like bringing workers in to talk specifically about the way that those various systems have not facilitated, but actually thwarted their ability to make a difference for the American people, I think that's really critical to our reform efforts. I think they're the ones that know firsthand where the problems are and the kinds of solutions that could be made. I think, Terry, if DOGE had talked to federal workers and legitimately wanted to know, like, what are the things that you would suggest that could bring efficiency to government, I think things would have worked out a lot better for DOGE than they wound up working out. So that's a mistake that we're not going to commit again. We're not going to repeat. We're actually talking to federal workers, former federal workers now, about those very issues so we can have a better approach to facilitate that change.
7: Lauren, you get a chance to land the plane here. We've been talking about federal workforce reform for decades. What do you think makes this moment different? And what do you think it would take to make these reforms durable?
8: A few things that make this moment different. One is that we have, most unfortunately, over the last year and a half, seen the destruction of the federal workforce and many of the systems that Americans rely on, not just in a distant, this is in the headlines way, but in ways that are impacting Americans across the country every day. And we learn more and more all the time about how they are not only seeing the impacts of that a federal program on their lives, but it's the impacts of individual federal workers. Their absence is being felt in anything from how farmers plant to how we understand the weather to how we prepare for hurricanes, how we respond to disasters, and so many other issues. I never wanted Americans to have to realize the benefit of the federal workforce by having those impacts, but the fact is now they are understanding them in different ways. I think key to make this a durable and lasting and important conversation is for people to say, it does not have to be this way. It doesn't have to be the way it was before, but to lift our sights to have people like Rob and myself, but also so many others to say, we have a chance for a radically different federal workforce, a radically different relationship between the federal, state, and local workforces as we see roles changing. It's tempting to go down the technocratic path of all the things we want to see done, and I want to make sure those get done. But I also think, as to what we were saying earlier, it is a participatory conversation, and that is what will make it durable. To have Americans feel as though they are defining that rather than being watching on the sidelines and having it be defined for them. And if I think as more and more raise their hand, they say they want to do that, the more excited I get.
6: Lauren Shulman is Director of Government Capacity at the Federation of American Scientists. 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They're speaking with Federal News Network's Terry Gurdon. And that's it for today's show. Until next time, I'm Drew Friedman.
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19: From ABC News, I'm Michelle Franzen. There is bipartisan criticism following President Trump's deal for the U.S. to buy Russian diesel fuel to help lower prices due to the war with Iran before the U.S. midterms. Critics say that that deal would empower Russia's President Vladimir Putin to prolong the war with Ukraine. The President Trump, in a social media post, now claiming that Russia and Ukraine agreed to an energy ceasefire. Hours later, though, Russia targeting a Ukrainian power plant, killing nearly 24 people. Ukraine's President Zelensky speaking via video at the Warsaw Security Forum in Poland. ABC's Patrick Rievel is there.
20: I spoke to some officials here. I spoke to a Republican congressman who says that ultimately he thinks this is still mostly noise, that we won't see President Trump actually move to cut off intelligence or to end weapons supplies through Europe to Ukraine. But at the moment, there's a lot of anxiety here and in Ukraine.
19: The Justice Department confirming it's carried out a search today at the Washington, D.C. residence of Democratic Representative Ilhan Omar from Minnesota. The DOJ spokesperson says it's part of an ongoing criminal investigation. Omar, who was up for re-election, released a statement on X saying she's okay and, quote, this is an attempt to target political enemies and weaponize federal law enforcement. Pope Leo announcing that doctors found a nodule on his lung during checkups. ABC's Tom Sufi Burridge has more from the Vatican.
21: Pope Leo, who likes to keep fit and play tennis, addressing the crowd, saying doctors during checkups had found a growth on his lung. The Pope describing it as a nodule, which experts say are common and are often caused by things like infection, scars or inflammation. Now, there are encouraging signs. Pope Leo is saying the abnormality on his lung is in a very initial phase and well localized. And the pontiff sounded upbeat when he made the announcement.
19: On Wall Street this hour, stocks are mixed. 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
19: In Saudi Arabia, at least 20 people were killed at the main international airport in Riyadh from missile strikes carried out by Iran-backed Houthi rebels this weekend. More from ABC's Ian Panel.
28: The kingdom launching more strikes in Yemen, hitting an airport there and again killing civilians. Now, with the Houthis also attacking Saudi oil facilities and threatening another critical waterway, this is adding to yet more pressure on oil and gas prices.
19: A weekend ultra marathon, stranded runners with treacherous weather.

0: store says the item Clarkson wanted, a mechanical singing bird, wasn't for sale, saying the bird is part of a show the store puts on. Clarkson responding, insisting the clerk said, quote, "Yes, it's for sale, but it costs $15,000. So if you'd like me to find something comparable for you, I can." And posting a photo, she says, shows the price tag.
1: 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I'm Michelle Franzen, ABC News.
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4: Today's federal newscast, the remains of hundreds of service members are coming home after decades in limbo. Federal News Network's Rachel Cohen has more.
5: The Pentagon says it has identified the remains of another 250 American service members who went missing in past conflicts. That includes nearly 200 troops from World War II, 51 from the Korean War, and one from the Vietnam War. Most served in the Army, plus about three dozen across the Navy, Marine Corps, and Air Force. Two federal civilians were also identified. It's a new record for the agency tasked with finding missing and imprisoned troops. Rachel Cohen, Federal News Network.
4: And the USS Abraham Lincoln is home. The aircraft carrier returned to San Diego on Thursday after nearly a year at sea. The Lincoln's roughly 5,000 crew members spent months in the Middle East supporting the U.S. war with Iran. Troops left last November and spent nearly 9 months on the ship before briefly docking in Thailand on the way back to the U.S. Find these stories and more at federalnewsnetwork.com. I'm Eric White.
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7: I think that we do need to have some kind of, I'm not going to call it policy or framework, but structure that's agreed upon by both the executive and legislative branch to help the government understand where it's going with AI.
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10: Welcome to the show that brings together government and industry leaders to accelerate government mission outcomes. 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
12: Thanks, Dave. Nice to be here.
10: Brian Goldhagen is an attending ophthalmologist at the Bruce W. Carter VA MC and professor of clinical ophthalmology at the Bascom Palmer Eye Institute of the University of Miami. Brian, welcome to the show.
13: Thank you so much. Thank you for having me.
10: Amar Sati is a mathematical statistician at the Atlanta VA R&D. Amar, welcome to the show.
14: Thank you for having us.
10: And last but certainly not least, April Ma is the telesurgical director for VISN 23 CRH. April, welcome to the show.
15: Thank you, David. Pleasure to be here.
10: It is great to have you all on, and I'm so looking forward to talking about the outstanding work that you've been doing as part of this award-winning initiative. But before we do that, let's kick it off a little bit by giving you a chance to talk a little bit about yourself, your jobs, and your teams. Manoj, we'll start with you. Take a couple of moments to introduce yourself and tell us a little bit about what you and your team are working on.
11: Thank you, Dave. My name is Manoj Kapoor. I'm a VISN 7 CRH staff ophthalmologist. I have just completed a fellowship. It's a VHA Innovation Ecosystem Fellowship. And as part of our fellowship, we work on an innovation that really addresses some areas of our opportunities in the department or across the VA. And one of the projects was very close to my heart was working on

0: AI model to as a medium to really bridge the gap of increasing access for veterans for eye care. VA has operated tele-eye screenings and text services for many years with retinal images that are typically taken, and then they are reviewed by a provider remotely. And for veterans who have more advanced or significant eye diseases, the team identified that as an opportunity to really provide a more expedited clinical decision support system. And while the veteran was still in the clinic, so basically we would, instead of having somebody read the next day or maybe a day, 2 days later, we would be able to triage those patients that needed more advanced disease management right away using our AI model. And through that triage process, get those patients more timely or expedited care. So that was what we worked on as a team together.
1: Amber, go ahead and introduce yourself. Tell us a little bit about what you and your team work on, and then after I get through all of you, then we'll get back and talk about the initiative that won the award.
2: My name is Amber Getchess. I work within NetVA on healthcare innovation, and much of my work is focused on helping promising ideas move from local solutions into something that we can implement and scale across our organization. One of the things I think that makes VA such an interesting place to innovate is the combination of a huge integrated healthcare system with an incredible amount of clinical expertise and data, and then a mission that focuses us all on one question: how do we provide veterans with better access to high-quality care? And so this project was a great example because it brought together clinical care, artificial intelligence, telehealth, and mobile care delivery. And I loved this project because it wasn't to develop AI for the sake of AI. It was to use that to extend our existing capabilities to get the right care to our veterans sooner. So it's been a pleasure to meet these clinicians and to work with them to help advance this.
1: Very good. Brian, go ahead and introduce yourself. Tell us about what you and your team are working on.
3: Yeah, so my name is Brian Goldhagen. I'm here at the Bruce W. Carter VA here in Miami and also over at Bascom-Palmer Eye Institute. My primary job here is really providing care for patients, but one of the hobbies that I've, and one of the things I've been very passionate about is technology. And over the past 5 to 10 years, I've actually kind of been doing artificial intelligence, machine learning research, and developing algorithms specific for the images that we acquired, specific for the protocol that we've done here at the VA. So, and it's been such a successful program that they've had for over the past almost around 20 years, I believe. So when I heard that Manoj was organizing this group and had all the support and stuff, I was thrilled to be able to contribute, to share my findings, mistakes I've learned, and to just be a part of this great project.
1: Amr Sadi, welcome. It's great to have you. Tell us a little bit about yourself and what you and your team work on.
4: Thank you. I work for the Atlanta R&D. I'm a biostatistician and data analyst. I work on like multiple researches. So I direct the data analytics core where we do like a lot of research, not only in ophthalmology, a bunch of others. But then when I joined Manoj, actually before that, I would say we started operationalizing these research into day-to-day practice. Where like all the research that has been published, we try to find ways where like we can operationalize those results where we can use it in everyday practice to benefit like the veterans, the patients, and clinicians to save time, optimization, and so on. So when I joined this team, it was really exciting because we were working on a bunch of AI algorithms, but this one is actually with all the data that we acquired. We have a lot to offer to optimize the workflow.
1: And April Ma, welcome. It's great to have you. Tell us a little bit about you and what you do and what you and your team are working on.
5: Thank you, David. It's a pleasure to be here. And so my name is April Ma. I'm a comprehensive ophthalmologist, and I started my career at the Atlanta VA. And I've been an investigator with our Rehab R&D Center of Excellence, the CVNR, for many years now. And I have a real passion for getting more access to care for veterans, as well as a lot of passion for telehealth because it really helps, you know, expand access to care for veterans. And so I've had the pleasure of being the PI and really mentoring Dr. Kapoor in this process and working with this amazing team to develop a clinician decision support tool that I'm very excited about because I think it will make our VA telehealth programs better in a really meaningful way.
1: Oh, it's great to have you all on. I'm so glad we were able to get this set up. You're doing some really interesting work. And I'm just going to ask this question of Manoj because Manoj is who I met first. But who initially got this merry band together? Because you guys are such talented individuals from across, I'll say, the VA ecosystem. How did the team get formed?
0: I don't know. Maybe we call it demand intervention. but, you know, just through needing through word of mouth, through networking, I learned about Brian. I'd heard that Brian already worked on an AI model that we were trying to develop to be able to enhance access and do the triaging that we discussed earlier while the patients were still at on site. And so since Brian already developed a similar model, that worked out great. And then we were trying to find a data scientist who would work with us and help develop the actual model and had some experience in machine learning. And it just so happened it was, again, divine intervention. Amir ended up not only being an amazing data scientist, but he's also a plastic surgeon, so has a lot of clinical acumen. And so we kind of got the best of both worlds with Brian or with Amir. And then, of course, April, you know, has been my mentor and has worked with me on multiple projects for multiple years. And she was always there kind of supporting and guiding. And of course, and there's, you know, then there's Amber. And Amber has been, was my fellowship director, my first year of fellowship, and always my support system and, you know, provide a lot of guidance and support. So I don't know how it all happened, but just through divine intervention, I could say, and just through networking, all of them came to support this project. And they're truly all individuals with, you know, tremendous expertise, but amazing hearts. And I've truly an honor and a privilege to work with all of them.
1: Well, I'm certainly glad that you all found each other because it's really exciting work. And we're about to get into that. But before we do, we're going to take a short break. And when we return, we'll continue our conversation with the VA innovation leaders, Manoj Kapoor, Amber Getchis, Brian Goldhagen, Amar Sati, and April Ma. I'm Dave Wintergreen, and you're listening to Accelerating Government, brought to you by ACT-IAC on Federal News Network.
6: I'm Tony Goldwyn. 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
9: 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CrowdStrike's AI-native Falcon platform combines real-time adversary intelligence, advanced threat hunting, and GovCloud security to protect the mission by detecting, disrupting, and stopping breaches before they happen. CrowdStrike. We stop breaches.
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11: 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And there will always be a gap to that security. So prevention is, while it is a great goal, we have to understand we're operating in an environment where we assume something bad has already happened, something bad is happening, something bad will happen. 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
1: Welcome back to Accelerating Government with ACT IAC. I'm Dave Wendergren, and we're talking with Manoush Kapoor, Amber Gotchis, Brian Goldhagen, Amar Sati, and April Ma, all from the Department of Veterans Affairs. And we're talking about their 2026 ACT IAC Innovation Impact Award-winning initiative, the Ophthalmology Deep Learning AI Software Initiative. So congratulations again on receiving the ACT IAC Innovation Impact Award. We're delighted about the initiative, and the judges certainly thought

0: more than diabetic retinopathy. You have referable glaucoma. You have eyes that are suspicious for macular degeneration. So you don't want to forget those groups of patients.
1: I think, you know, this idea about the world that you found yourself in is just so important. I'm going to ask April if you'd like to add on to that, like the as-is state.
2: I absolutely would. And I completely agree with everything that Amber and Brian have already stated. And I think the important thing to highlight about what this team has been able to accomplish, which I think is really incredible, is that there is a lot of AI being done sort of outside the VA commercially, but it's very much focused. It has a very narrow focus. So it focuses a lot on diabetic retinopathy. Not saying that that's not important, but as Brian said, we are looking within the VA for veterans who have disease beyond diabetic retinopathy. And so having an algorithm that's a clinical decision support tool to detect multiple eye diseases is pretty important, especially because we directly screen veterans. You know, if you're not diabetic, but you're at risk for macular degeneration, for example, or we feel that you might be at risk for glaucoma, we will put you through our screening program. And so just really having an in-house tool, again, just like Amber and Brian said, as a clinical decision support that is multifaceted is really, really important. It's really key because there's really, I don't know of anything out there, you know, that's being developed that deals with so many different common diseases that our veterans have.
1: Manoj, given that set of challenges and opportunities, why don't you tell us a little bit about the solution that you developed?
3: So as we developed this model, we focused on two main pieces. And the first phase of this AI model called OcuPredict was to determine if the images are gradable or ungradable at the site. So when the images are actually taken by our technician, sometimes because of pupil size, cataracts, other opacities, the images are a bit of a challenge to read. And so our first objective was to take images that were gradable, and if they were not gradable, to be able to provide live feedback to the technician so they could whenever possible, enhance or repeat the imaging to be able to get images that are more readable for the reader that is looking at them remotely. The second piece of our model was to actually provide or predict the probability of the three specific eye diseases that we have talked about earlier, specifically referable glaucoma, diabetic retinopathy, and macular degeneration. And then ultimately, our goal is to, once we are able to look and the model is able to determine or provide predictability of these three conditions, we'd like to be able to, at some point in a perfect world, be able to personalize that with the veteran's data. For example, you know, if the A1C is below a certain number or above a certain number, then that would put them in slightly higher category. So be able to not only take the images, but be able to incorporate that with the personal health information that we have for the veteran in our EMR.
1: It's some very impressive work. Amber, tell us a little bit about, you know, when we got the award nomination submission and it had some compelling statistics in it. So tell us a little bit about some of the results that the team achieved.
4: Thank you. So basically, the results are, at first, when we first started like developing the algorithm from the ground up, the results weren't looking so nice because the data, like, of course, like, you know, any algorithm you use, it's different from one station to another, different from one hospital to another, one country to another. So if you're using any algorithm that has been previously developed, you're gonna, if you use it for a different set of patients, like let's say the set of patients is, the model has been trained on a patient's, like, let's say the ages between 20s and 40s versus patients between 40s and 60s, above 60 and so on. Different demographics has different results. So you cannot trust any AI algorithm that has already been proven accuracy on the same, like, on different types of patients or patients with different demographics. But the results that we found so far, because we had to retrain the algorithm, it's been days training and all that. So far, we got, like, some really good results for glaucoma and macular degeneration, the image gradability, we have some really nice results. The diabetic retinopathy, we have some good results, but the data still needs some validation. So It's still in a work in progress, but yeah, like so far we're getting like above the 80s and some above the 90s. So all that is like really good. And we focus like mostly on the AUC, the negative predictive value. And of course, we don't want to miss any like patients. So we care about sensitivity as well.
1: And given the diverse population you have around the country, and as you said, in urban and rural environments and different accesses to care, I mean, this is just going to make such a positive and profound difference in the lives of veterans across the country. So it is just really exciting stuff that you've gotten done. We're going to take a short break, and when we return, we're going to continue our conversation with our innovation leaders from the Department of Veterans Affairs, Manoj Kapoor, Amber Getches, Brian Goldhagen, Amber Sati, and April Ma. I'm Dave Winogren, and you're listening to Accelerating Government, brought to you by ACT-IAC on Federal News Network.
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9: When you are deliberate about the way that you deploy and use AI, you can do it in a way that speeds up the defensive capabilities of your enterprise against the offensive capabilities. 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So to some degree, we want to take like this Reagan era approach of like, let's exhaust their resources to the extent that we can. 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
10: A conversation with Andrea Patrone, author of Reinvention at the Top. What happens when a leadership approach that brought you success is no longer enough? How can leaders navigate rising expectations, lead with clarity amid uncertainty, and reinvent themselves without losing sight of who they are? Join host Michael J. Keegan as he explores these questions and more with Andrea Patrone, author of Reinvention at the Top, the playbook for CEOs to lead under pressure, on the Business of Government Hour, Conversation with Author series.
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1: Welcome back to Accelerating Government with ACT-IAC. I'm Dave Winogren, and today we're talking with an outstanding team of practitioners from the Department of Veterans Affairs who are the winners of the 2026 ACT-IAC Innovation Impact Award for the Ophthalmology Deep Learning AI Software Initiative. Manoj Kapoor is the Vision 7 CRH staff ophthalmologist. Amber Getches is a project manager and program analyst. Brian Goldhagen is an attending ophthalmologist at the Bruce W. Carter VAMC and professor of clinical ophthalmology at the Bascom-Palmer Eye Institute of the University of Miami. Amber Sati is a mathematical statistician at the Atlanta VA R&D. And April Ma is the telesurgical director for Vision 23 CRH. As we were going to break, we were talking a little bit about the results of this outstanding work. And we heard some interesting stats from Amr, but I want to give you each a chance to weigh in because you each have a unique lens that you've been looking at this work through. And so Amber, let's go start with you. Tell us about like what you're excited about, the results of this work.
12: Thanks, Dave. From an admin side of the house, I think results to me are the connections that we've made. So getting the team in place, getting things through privacy, getting things through research and development committees. I know that those kind of sound boring, but from the person who's, you know, behind the scenes doing the paperwork, it's a big lift off of my clinicians. So getting those all through and getting those done is really great. I also think that results-wise, we've demonstrated this isn't simply just an AI project. We're not only concerned with the model accuracy, but the questions that we're going to get to answer with these next phases. So those are what really excite me, the improving access, identifying disease earlier. As a veteran myself, this is just incredibly exciting. You know, I've got older uncles who are veterans, to be able to walk into a clinic and have, you know, priority and not have to go home, answer the phone. Oh, I missed a call from the VA. I think the future results are what excite me the most. But I know that sounds kind of boring to have the paperwork part be my favorite result, but that's where I'm at right now, Dave.
1: The more effectively it gets done, the faster care is getting delivered, and it's a win-win for everybody. April, how about you? What are some of the results that you're very excited about?
2: I want to echo that I'm very excited about the fact we're able to get the paperwork through because that's a pretty important part. But I, from a clinician's perspective, something I'm really excited about is the what this is going to do and how this is going to game change the way the VA as a leader in telehealth really across the country and I would say even in the world, how that's going to game change the way we can take care of patients. So, for example, I'm very excited that we now have an internal in-house algorithm as clinician decision support, and I'm looking forward to how that can make reads more consistent, more efficient, identify the highest risk veterans so they can get to care sooner. You know, all of these, all the applications of this high-quality algorithm is what I'm most excited about. And, of course, you just have to know that it works, and thanks to the great work by Brian and Amr, we know it, you know, the data shows that it works. So now it's about deploying it in the most effective way to provide the highest quality care for our veterans.
1: Brian, how about you? What would you like to add about the results you achieved?
0: Man, I really don't have much to add. I echo basically what everyone has said. It's all fantastic.
1: It's nice to see something that you've put so much effort into, though, like be recognized as having made some big strides.
0: For sure, for sure. And a lot of the technical barriers that we kind of got through coming up with a way to kind of start to think about implementing that into the process. And actually, it looks like we've got through a lot of the hurdles that we needed to take to implement it. And that was certainly one of my largest struggles when I was doing it solo or trying to develop something solo. And Manoj and the rest, Amr and the rest of the team has just been amazing with their ability to figure that out.
1: Manoj, we'll go full circle back to you. What would you like to echo in terms of results?
3: Well, I would just again, you know, restate what everybody has stated. The results are very, very encouraging. And, you know, testing to date has really demonstrated very promising performance across all three target eye conditions that we talked about earlier. I think what excites me the most about this project is the opportunity to really incorporate data from our EMR to complement the AI model imaging interpretation and really augment the model predictability. And to me, that's just beautiful. And the other part that really excites me is being able to retrain the model on images for any discrepancies that are detected so our model continues to improve and get better and better as time lapses. Additionally, you know, I think the opportunity to incorporate multimodal imaging in the future to enhance the predictability of our model is another area that's super exciting to me. And then, you know, lastly, you know, this is much further out in the future, but I think just the mere opportunity or the idea to be able to go beyond these three conditions to be able to predict other conditions beyond macular degeneration, glaucoma, and diabetic retinopathy is very exciting.
1: Well, Manoj, that was where I was going to guide the conversation next. So I'll just sort of let you pile on if you want to, that, you know, as you think through the successes you've had so far, you started to talk about what you might like to see next. What are some next steps you'd like to see for the initiative?
3: Well, I think we are right now, our focus is as the next phase is where we have a model developed for the gradability piece. And so we're working to really do piloting at one specific site and test its accuracy. And then as we get through that phase and complete that, then our next objective would be to really work on piloting at one site the OctoPredict model for those specific three conditions that we're talking about. And then much further in the future, you know, I'd love for us to be able to incorporate that with our EMR data. So that complements our model predictability in addition to then incorporating other imaging and then going to other conditions beyond these three.
1: And Amar Sati, I'd like to ask you that same question. What would you like to see as some of the next steps?
4: Yeah, I would agree with Manoj, like with everything he said, and add to that, like the most thing that I want to see is results, basically how much the workflow has been optimized. For example, like with the gradability models, instead of like calling the patients again and repeating those images, I want to see how many images has been, because all that is going to be calculated after implementation, and I want to see like how many patients has been like the images has been taken twice because the images weren't gradable enough. How many patients like did the OCT immediately because the patients had a high likelihood or intermediate likelihood of a certain diagnosis and so on. Once we start implementation, I'm really excited to see like all these numbers and to see like how much we save the veterans from going back home, coming back, how much we can like save the clinicians it's a lot of time in triaging instead of going over a lot of leads, and some of them have like certain pathologies. I want to see like how many actually immediately pushed to the physicians and were caught earlier than they were supposed to. So these results I'm really excited about. And of course, like expanding the model, expanding the number of diseases to like, so far I think we're like established 12 different diagnoses that we're going to work on in the future. But yeah.
1: Well, you know, it's easy to talk about this in a way that makes it sound like, well, it was kind of simple to do, but it's challenging to break innovation into organizations. You got the, you know, the status quo, and the sort of status quo oftentimes has antibodies about like new and different ways of doing business. And so, you know, we really should be celebrating the success that you've had in putting some new ideas into place. And so, Brian, I wanted to, you know, give you a chance as you reflect on all that you've accomplished through this work. How could government agencies, the audience will say listening to the show, how could they better encourage innovation within their initiatives? And how do you make the adoption of innovation stick and have staying power rather than being, you know, a passing fad that only gets people's attention for a little while?
0: So I think the difference between kind of a passing fad and something that sticks is really the fact that the proof is in the pudding. It makes a change where people want to embrace it, where it actually improves efficiency, where it makes lives better, where it improves access. And that's the difference kind of between a fad, which is just the next hottest thing, and then it just fades away, and something that's there to stay and more secular in that sense. And I think that's something that this project offers.
1: Yes, and you know, measurable results. It gives you the ability to replace decisions, I'll say, based on fear and anecdote with data-driven decisions and evidence-based solutions. And so, April, I'd like to ask you that same question. What's some advice you have for our audience about, you know, how to recognize and adopt innovation and then make sure it has staying power?
2: I think in any innovation, I think the staying power comes with the fact that it makes your life better or easier. And so just as Brian mentioned, I think the importance of it integrating appropriately into the workflow in a smooth way. So it's not clunky. It doesn't take more clicks, right? It reduces clicks. And so that's, I think, part of the really interesting, you know, I agree with everything everybody else said about what is the next steps. I think one of the next steps that we would be doing in a controlled sort of research sort of method is we could use some implementation science, for example, to determine how best to deploy this algorithm so that it's smooth and easy to use and the results pop up, you know, quickly, and we can get those results to the veteran, you know, without spending a whole bunch of additional time or paperwork or things like that. So I think having a smooth clinical workflow, providing really accurate data, will be key to adoption and use long term.
1: We're going to take a short break now, and when we return, we'll continue our conversation with our VA innovation leaders, Manoush Kapoor, Amber Getches, Brian Goldhagen, Amar Sati, and April Ma. I'm Dave Wennergren, and you're listening to Accelerating Government, brought to you by ACT-IAC on Federal News Network.
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1: Welcome back. You're listening to Accelerating Government, brought to you by ACT-IAC on Federal News Network. I'm Dave Wennergren, and we're talking with Manoush Kapoor, Amber Getches, Brian Goldhagen, Amar Sati, and April Ma. All of them are from the Department of Veterans Affairs, and all of them are key contributors on the 2026 ACT-IAC Innovation Impact Award-winning initiative, the Ophthalmology Deep Learning AI Software. And when we went to the break, we were talking about results and how do you make innovation stick. And I'll just say that, you know, across all the shows that we do and all the events and engagements that ACT-IAC does, AI is the hottest topic that we've got. And so everybody wants to know, like, how do I do more of it? How do I have it make it more effective in its impact? And how does it change everything? And so, April, I wanted to give you a chance first to weigh in on this. What are some lessons learned and takeaways about the application of AI and machine learning that you did as part of this initiative that you'd like to share with the audience?
2: Yeah, I think of AI as a tool. And I think that one of the big takeaways that I've had working with this great group of people and in working in the AI space in general is that sometimes people are afraid to talk about what I would call the quote unquote elephant in the room. Oh, I'm going to get replaced by AI, you know, and therefore I'm worried about that. And, you know, I think that it's important to talk about how AI is really a tool. It doesn't replace human beings because it doesn't have the ability to pivot or to think critically about a problem or to look at it from a different solution. It simply provides information that it's been trained to do. And so I think we should embrace technology as a way to make us better for both our patients and more efficient, and not look at it as something that's going to replace us. And then I think the second big takeaway, which I think Amar already spoke about really eloquently earlier, is the importance of making sure that the algorithm really fits the population that we're using it on. As he said, you can't just take any algorithm. You have to retrain the algorithm to fit the particular population we're talking about. And that's what I'm really excited about with OcuPredict, because this is an algorithm trained it's going to provide information for veterans, and it's trained using veteran data and kept internal. And it is meant to be a clinician decision support. So the idea of a human in the loop model, I think those are two key takeaways.
1: Thank you so much, April. Amar Sathi, you just got a shout out from your colleague. So I'll go to you next. Any advice you have for us about AI machine learning and its implementation?
4: Yeah, I agree with what April said. Like, AI is a tool at the end, and so long we know how can we use it and where and when to use it, then it's actually, we're going to make life easier. So at the end, the goal of AI has been existed like for a very long time, but the issue was computing power. But since right now with all the computations we have, it's being more and more used. The main thing is to how we can use it to optimize workflows, how to improve our lives, where and when to use it. So long it can improve the clinician time, improve patient's diagnosis, improve medical errors, improve like all that, at the end, it's just a helping tool.
1: Brian, how about you? Tips and tools about the adoption of AI and machine learning.
0: Yeah, so it's interesting because I think one of the people's fears of AI is that it's going to run loose, and you can see all this stuff in the news with people getting hacked and stuff by AI. But what we're doing is almost the exact opposite. We're taking AI and adding it as a safety tool. We're making sure that the predictive value is basically so that it errors on the side of caution. We're going through and we're testing it out with our pilot study. As April was saying, it's not replacing the skilled optometrist grader. It's being used as a tool to basically make their lives easier. So it's just very interesting watching everything that's happening in the world with news and AI, and then kind of comparing that with kind of the safety and safeguards and the way that we're using it different than the rest of the world.
1: Manoj, I'm going to ask you the same question about, lessons learned from the adoption of AI here, but I'm also going to expand it and say, you know, VA is such a big enterprise. Are there some other areas where, like, you're excited to maybe see more AI adoption?
3: Sure. So just echoing what, you know, everybody has said earlier, which is really, you know, our goal was to develop a solution to really enhance access and be able to triage, right when the patients were in the exam rooms. And so the AI with the OcuPredict model was simply one tool that we're utilizing to be able to meet that objective. But also utilizing the AI to really complement and support our eye care providers in providing timely care for our veterans. So again, it's a clinical decision support system, so hence it would always be corroborated by an eye care provider. But our goal is to help triage that process. As far as where I see this going in the future and its application, I think I'm really excited about, particularly in ophthalmology, going beyond beyond these three conditions to other conditions, incorporating other multimodal imaging that we talked about earlier. I think those are really areas that I think, would really enhance the accuracy of, what we can accomplish with the AI model and provide more timely care for veterans.
1: We've got a couple minutes left. And so Amber, I want to give you a two-part question. I'm going to ask you to weigh in on the adoption of AI, but then also ask you if you want to share some parting advice with the audience on, you know, successfully implementing new initiatives and leadership.
12: Thanks, Dave. I definitely want to reiterate, looking at AI as augmenting, not replacing, like they all noted. I think we talked about this a bit too. You definitely have to think about implementation while you're developing any type of AI for clinical care. Like they have all talked about throughout this, you can have a highly accurate algorithm that doesn't integrate into a clinician's workflow, and it's not going to stick, right? It's going to look pretty, it's going to sound good, but your clinicians aren't going to use it. And if your clinicians aren't using it, your veteran access is going to stay where it is. So they've done this, they've been thinking about this. As far as looking at AI in other areas of the VA, I would like to see it not more so on a clinical side, but on the veteran side. How can I use AI to figure out how to schedule multiple appointments in the same day, to use my time wisely, so I can have questions queued for my providers when I get in. You know, we've got 20-minute appointments, and then I got to run the lab. Thinking about that just from like the veteran side of the house. And then the last piece, you were talking about advice for leadership about supporting new initiatives. I think the biggest piece of advice I can give to leaders is to be comfortable saying, we don't know yet, but we're willing to test it responsibly. If the VA has anything, it has a common mission and compassion. If you don't see it in this group of clinicians, you're missing something. It is out there. There are people who want to do better and who want to give the veterans the best care possible. So making sure that leadership is comfortable with taking a risk, let your clinicians and let your frontline staff tell you what they need, and they will work day and night to get it done for the veterans.
1: April, we're going to give you the last word. We've got about 30 seconds left. Is there a piece of advice you'd like to offer our audience about leadership and implementing new initiatives?
2: I don't have anything else to add, but really appreciate the opportunity to share the great work this team has done.
1: Well, I'm just delighted that you all did the initiative and that you took the time to be on the show to share what you've done, because it is an exciting and compelling story. Manoush Kapoor, Amber Getches, Brian Goldhagen, Amar Sathi, and April Ma are outstanding members of the Department of Veterans Affairs team. Their 2026 ACT-IAC Innovation Impact Award-winning initiative is the Ophthalmology Deep Learning AI Software Initiative. 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
24: From ABC News, I'm Michelle Franzen. The midterm elections now just weeks away. President Trump heading to Ohio tonight to campaign in a key Senate race and governor's race. Tomorrow, he will head to Alaska. It comes as the Federal Communications Commission is set to take up public comment for the next week on a request to loosen rules on political robocalls. All ABC's Jim Ryan says the three-member panel could issue a decision before elections.
25: The group called Club for Growth says current FCC restrictions impinge on political free speech, arguing that reminder calls about doctor's appointments and package deliveries have no such limits, that campaign messages should be treated the same way. Even with the looser rules, call recipients would still be able to opt out.
24: The Washington, D.C. residence of Democratic Representative Ilhan Omar searched this morning. A spokesperson for the Justice Department says as part of an ongoing criminal investigation. Omar is the first Somali-American elected to Congress and is up for re-election. ABC's Catherine Falders has more.
26: We're told by sources that it was related to her immigration paperwork. The only information that a Department of Justice spokesperson would provide in their statement was saying that it's part of an ongoing criminal investigation. Now, it's unclear if Omar was at home at the time of the search of her D.C. area home.
24: In a social media post, Omar says it's an attempt to target political enemies. In Saudi Arabia, at least 20 people died at the main international airport in Riyadh from those missile strikes carried out by Iranian-backed Houthi rebels this weekend. More from ABC's Ian Panos.
27: It's the worst attack in the Gulf since President Trump launched his war together with Israel against Iran. Trump calling the attack terrible and telling ABC News he may join Saudi attacks on the Houthis, something he's avoided so far.
24: Cleanup continues from Isaias in Gulf States in the Florida panhandle just days after the hurricane made landfall near Destin. The governor of Florida says power could be restored by tonight. You're listening to ABC News.
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24: The New York Port Authority says officers arrested Selma Blair on a Delta flight last night after the actress allegedly became physically abusive. Blair was taken to the hospital for evaluation. Two flight attendants injured. One was taken to the hospital, according to the Port Authority. The pilots informing air traffic controllers ahead of the landing that one person had a bloody nose and another had bite marks. The audio captured on ATC.
33: Yeah, one flight attendant and one passenger that sustained some minor injuries, a bloody nose as well as some bite marks as well. So I don't.
24: The
0: pilot also says the disruptive passenger bashed her head on the bulkhead and needs to get checked out. The FAA is investigating. Blair acknowledged she was diagnosed with relapsing multiple sclerosis in 2018. A representative in a statement says Selma experienced a medical emergency that led to the alleged conduct. The final Nobel Prize of the year has been handed out in the field of economics.
3: The Royal Swedish Academy of Sciences announced that the award was going to Americans Robert E. Hall and Michael Woodford.
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1: Today's federal newscast, Defense Secretary Pete Hegseth has directed the military services to align their inspector general procedures with the Pentagon directive he coined as the No More Walking on Eggshells policy. He says there will be no more investigations launched based on speculation, personal gripes, or hearsay. Anonymous complaints won't be considered unless they provide specific, credible evidence of substantial wrongdoing. The remains of hundreds of service members are coming home after decades in limbo. Federal News Network's Rachel Cohen has more.
2: The Pentagon says it has identified the remains of another 250 American service members who went missing in past conflicts. That includes nearly 200 troops from World War II, 51 from the Korean War, and one from the Vietnam War. Most served in the Army, plus about three dozen across the Navy, Marine Corps, and Air Force. Two federal civilians were also identified. It's a new record for the agency tasked with finding missing and imprisoned troops. The fiscal 2026 total surpassed its previous record of 231. Rachel Cohen, Federal News Network.
1: In the USS Abraham Lincoln is home. The aircraft carrier returned to San Diego on Thursday after nearly a year at sea. The Lincoln's roughly 5,000 crew members spent months in the Middle East supporting the U.S. war with Iran. Troops left last November and spent nearly 9 months on the ship before briefly docking in Thailand on the way back to the U.S. Find these stories and more at federalnewsnetwork.com. I'm Eric White.
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4: Welcome to this holiday edition of the Federal Drive on Federal News Network. It's Monday, October 12th. I'm your host, Terry Gerton, and I'm glad you're here. Thank you for making the Federal Drive part of your Columbus Day holiday. Today, I wanted to bring you the recording of a panel I moderated at the NDIA Emerging Technologies for Defense Conference on September 9th. The topic is an important one. The Pentagon is increasingly looking beyond contracts and grants to shape the defense industrial base through venture capital, private equity, new financing mechanisms, and even direct government investment. The panel explores why defense leaders believe capital markets have become a national security tool, what we've learned from this shift, and whether it's changing the way military capability is built and scaled. The panelists are experts: Michael Brown from Shield Capital, Paul Madera from Meritech Capital Partners, and Frank Finelli from the Carlyle Group. In this first segment, we'll explore why the old acquisition funding model is no longer enough.
5: This panel is not about defense investing. It is about why the Pentagon increasingly believes that building military capability requires influencing capital markets and whether that approach is working. So I'm going to start, Frank, with you down there.
6: Hello, Terry.
5: Because you represent, in a lot of ways, the industrial base perspective here. For decades, the Pentagon has built capability largely through requirements, contracts, programs. Today, it's talking about capital formation and private investment in industrial capacity. What do you think has changed that makes that old traditional model no longer valid?
6: Well, Terry, thanks so much, and I'm delighted to be here. But I think something fundamentally has changed, and that is that for the first instance in the 250 years of American history, time is not on our side from an industrial-based perspective, and I think people are increasingly aware of that. Now, you may take a step back and say, wait a second, that sounds crazy. Here we are with $31 trillion in gross domestic product. We've got the largest capital markets in the world with way over $100 trillion in debt and equity. We've got the world's reserve currency that settles way over 70% of the world's transactions. And we spend way over $1 trillion in defense spending every year. So what's the problem? Well, the problem is that China has become much more than a near peer. They're a full-fledged peer in many areas, and they are a super peer in some very mission-critical areas that should concern us a bunch. Now, I had the opportunity to serve on the Defense Science Board Industrial Base Study, and there were essentially three insights that came from that. One, that the U.S. defense industrial base is subscale compared to the Chinese industrial base. But we do have these anecdotes, like China builds 200 times the displacement in ships

0: the U.S. does every year. That's something that's got to be fixed. The second part is China has great mobilization capability where we have almost none. Their mobilization capability is funded by the CCP and it's exercised routinely. We don't have an analog framework to that, or an analogous framework to that, I should say. And then lastly, the Chinese supply chains are relatively assured, whereas in the U.S. we have tremendous vulnerability to adversarial suppliers all up and down our supply chains that creates real risk in our weapon system program. And so leveraging appropriated funds, even though they're increasing in important ways and more money is getting attributed to this, it's not enough to allow us to really catch up. And we need to leverage that comparative advantage we have in the capital markets to accelerate this investment in the industrial base so that we can start gaining momentum again.
1: All right. So, Mike, Frank's just talked about the industrial base and the challenge that we have matching up there. Let's talk about the innovation architecture, because historically the Pentagon drove some of the most imaginative technology development, and it seems now it is increasingly focused on buying that instead of developing it. What's happened to the defense innovation engine?
2: Yeah, if you go back 50, 60 years, the Defense Department created Silicon Valley with a semiconductor industry. That was really funded by the Pentagon and the space program at the time. But after that initial success, which I'd argue was a phenomenal success and still one of the strengths of the U.S. today, our position in semiconductor design, interest kind of diverged. Semiconductors got used in computers and consumer products, and Silicon Valley was focused on the higher volume markets, business and consumer, relative to defense. So the interest diverged a bit and then came back when Ash Carter had the realization way back in 2010 that, hey, the military is going to need some of that technology that Silicon Valley is developing. And Silicon Valley here, a broad term for the whole innovation base within the country. We're going to need, at that time, software. AI wasn't around at the time in its current form, but we might need to be working with smaller, more attritable systems. That wasn't a thing at the time. We might need some space capabilities. So it's really come back around to where the Pentagon is realizing we need some of that capabilities, and we have to get reconnected to Silicon Valley.
1: And Paul, when you think about the capital markets writ large, the Pentagon is not just talking to technology companies, it's talking directly to investors. So what is it hoping that capital markets will do that the government is not doing when it comes to funding traditional defense spending?
3: Well, it's certainly an evolving process. And I think, and we're not there yet. I mean, I think the Pentagon, the government, still views the private capital markets much the way it views the traditional primes. And instead, what it hopes to get out of private capital, I think, is speed, innovation, and risk tolerance. And that's absolutely what the capital markets can provide to the government. In terms of innovation, I mean, we have several great success stories already. In the form of software and AI, we have Palantir, we have airspace intelligence. In the form of drones and RPVs, we've got Saronic, we have Havoc. In the form of satellites in space, we, of course, have SpaceX, we have Hawkeye 360, we have K2, we have several up-and-comers, True Anomaly. So we're seeing a lot of this innovation come about, and it's mainly because smaller companies, Silicon Valley private capital, can provide speed of development that the traditional primes can't. And by the way, that's not a hit on the primes. The primes are large entities that do very large projects. And much like in the commercial world, startups are really good at working their young workforce 24 hours a day, or I should say 12 hours a day, and 6 days a week, and doing things and iterating very quickly. And that gives them an opportunity in the commercial world, but also certainly in the world of the DoD.
4: Stay tuned as the panel tackles what the Pentagon and the markets have learned from these pilots. You can find the full panel discussion at federalnewsnetwork.com/Federal Drive. 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
5: On today's federal newscast, a bill to lift education requirements for the federal contracting workforce is heading to the president's desk. That's after the Senate unanimously agreed to pass the Skills-Based Federal Contracting Act last week. The legislation cleared the House earlier this year. The bipartisan bill would bar agencies from including minimum education requirements in most contracting solicitations. The Federal Bureau of Prisons has, for a second time, terminated its collective bargaining agreement.
6: The BOP's re-termination decision comes 1 week after a federal judge ordered the agency to restore its contract. The American Federation of Government Employees has been suing the Bureau, alleging that the decision to terminate the union agreement last fall was unlawful. The BOP director this week opted to rescind the previous termination notice and instead issue a new one with a different justification. The decision also comes 1 day after AFGE filed claims that the Bureau has been refusing to abide by the court's order. Drew Friedman, Federal News Network.
5: And the Small Business Administration made it a goal for agencies to award more federal contracts to veteran-owned small businesses. Now the SBA is putting its money where its mouth is. The agency awarded a $3.75 million grant to the Montgomery County, Maryland Chamber of Commerce Community Foundation Veterans Institute for Procurement to run a training program for potential contractors. Find these stories and more at federalnewsnetwork.com. I'm Eric White.
7: A conversation with Andrea Patrone, author of Reinvention at the Top. What happens when a leadership approach that brought you success is no longer enough? How can leaders navigate rising expectations, lead with clarity amid uncertainty, and reinvent themselves without losing sight of who they are? Join host Michael J. Keegan as he explores these questions and more with Andrea Patrone, author of Reinvention at the Top, the playbook for CEOs to lead under pressure, on the Business of Government Hour. Conversation with Author Series.
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9: When you are deliberate about the way that you deploy and use AI, you can do it in a way that speeds up the defensive capabilities of your enterprise against the offensive capabilities. And I can tell you, too, those offensive capabilities are not cheap. They are using very large language models. They are using data centers behind the scenes in a lot of those cases. So to some degree, we want to take like this Reagan era approach of like, let's exhaust their resources to the extent that we can. So I think there's a lot of lessons to be learned there.
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4: Welcome back to this special Columbus Day edition of The Best of the Federal Drive with Terry Girton on Federal News Network. We're catching up on a panel from NDIA's Emerging Technologies for Defense Conference on September 9th, featuring Michael Brown from Shield Capital, Paul Madera from Meritech Capital Partners, and Frank Finelli from the Carlyle Group. In this segment, the panel explores what the Pentagon and the markets have learned from previous attempts to change the acquisition investment models.
1: Well, I want to explore a little bit now about how this is changing the market. So, Mike, let me go to you. What is the best evidence you've seen so far that bringing more venture-backed companies into defense is making a difference?
2: I think the big change is that these commercially derived technologies are effective on the battlefield. And we've got a number of examples right in front of us. If you look at what's happening in Iran, the Maven smart system, great book if you haven't picked it up, Project Maven, really talks about the development of a system. It's been a decade in the making. Started with a computer vision project to help analysts look at the number of satellite images, which they were doing pixel by pixel. How do we automate that process? How do we bring sensor fusion together? How do we do decision optimization all in one system? That's the Maven smart system that allows us to develop 1,000 targets a day. That's five times the number of targets we might have done before and in much less time. So that's one example. This conflict in Iran could be called the first AI war because of the success of the Maven smart system. Ukraine, some of the space companies that Paul just mentioned helped the intelligence community have the biggest win I think they've had in the last 25 years. We knew exactly what Putin was going to be doing, even while he was sending video of tanks being put on trains. No, they're going back to Russia. We're just doing an exercise here. And the intelligence community could say, uh-uh, and not share government information classified. They could share information from commercially-based satellites with the public. So everyone knew what was going to happen there. Drones. Two-thirds of the casualties, maybe more, in Ukraine are from drones. So this has become a major warfighting function. The maritime-based drones in Ukraine have sunk about 20 of the Russian fleet, including their biggest battleship, the Moskva. Unheard of that you'd have, you know, small systems, missiles and drones sinking capital ships. The Operation Spiderweb, where Ukrainians loaded drones on trucks, sent them deep inside to Russia. They destroyed 10 to 20% of the strategic bombing capability of the Russians. And then for the first time recently, a Russian position surrendered entirely to an autonomous unit. So ground-based drones and aerial drones, and Russians holding up a sign in Russian, I guess, saying, "I surrender." And fortunately, there were Ukrainian cameras that allowed those Russians to live. So we've never seen that kind of impact from commercial technology before. Warfighting was all ships, tanks, and planes. So big impact on the battlefield and for much lower prices.
1: But, Mike, are you concerned about the amount of venture capital that's been put against these companies compared to, say, the dollar value of the contracts that DOD has put out here?
2: Yeah, this is the billion-dollar question in front of us. So either the Pentagon will step up the amount of dollars it's going to venture-backed companies, many of which we've named. It's happened with a couple. Paul mentioned SpaceX, Palantir, Anduril are success stories. But that represents less than 1% of Pentagon spending today on items that we send to warfighters. So until that gets to 5% or 10%, we're in a waiting game. Either that will happen, and that will encourage a virtuous cycle where more money will be invested in companies, giving the government more choice. But if we don't, there'll be a nuclear winter that emerges where the venture community will say, oh, there's no return here, just like they did overfunding green energy from a couple of decades ago, and the capital will dry up. So it's a huge opportunity to do what Frank just talked about. We can revitalize, expand our defense industrial base, bring new vendors on board. It's exactly what we need to do. There's an opportunity that exists right in front of us. We got to capitalize on that.
1: Well, Paul, speaking of capital, what's changed most in the way that investors, institutional investors, are looking at defense compared to 5 years ago?
3: It's been dramatic. I mean, truly amazing. And here's a good stat for you. Back in 2016, $7 billion in private capital went to defense-oriented companies. And I would bet a lot of that was actually through prime vehicles. Today, in 2026, the figure to date is $51 billion. So there's been a dramatic turnaround. And I will tell you, defense tech out in Silicon Valley, where Mike and I live, is one of the hottest sectors, perhaps just behind AI as a sector in general. So it's very hot. It's very interesting. That has its own set of risks behind it. But I would tell you that we owe a debt of gratitude to Mike Brown right here. Mike, who headed up DIU and started the education process for the investor community as well as a larger tech community many years ago, I think we're seeing the fruits of that labor harvested today in the enthusiasm on the part of investors, as well as the interest in tech companies. You know, we all remember, we all know the story of this Project Maven when it got started with Google and there was rebellion amongst the engineers. That's completely gone. There is tremendous enthusiasm towards defense now.
1: Well, Frank, then let's take your perspective from the PE side of it. What do you think institutional investors and the traditional defense industrial base have learned from this focus on speed and efficiency?
0: Well, I mean, to be clear, private investors have been involved in this sector for a long time. I mean, Carlyle's been investing in this sector for over 30 years. We have $500 billion in assets under management. We've done well over 100 deals in this sector. But to Mike's excellent point, there's a report by the Silicon Valley Defense Group every year where they highlight the amount of investment and everything. And in the report that came out just a month or two ago, they said from 2023 to 2025, there's roughly $118 billion in venture capital that's been invested in this sector. But they can only track about $16 billion worth of contracts that have gone to those companies. Now, what that essentially means is these companies are way behind their expected revenue build. No contracts, no revenue, no profits, right? And so in some cases, the valuation of these companies may be increasing because venture investors largely look at the addressable market and they see the addressable market growing with higher defense budgets. We'll see if that materializes with the issues with continuing resolutions and supplementals. I mean, the you know, request is around $1.5 trillion, but the CR level is going to be under $900 billion. So we've got a big delta that we're dealing with now in defense circles. But again, the valuations on paper may be going up, but we've seen almost no exits from these companies. Investors don't get their money back until these companies are sold or IPO'd, and that's really what they're looking for in terms of that cash return. Now, we have a little bit of a disconnect here because, again, venture capital is based on addressable market. Private equity and the public markets generally look at the demonstrated performance of these companies. So we're looking at the revenue and profitability program by program. The venture capital is looking at it from the addressable market. They're looking for 30% IRR per year. We're looking at kind of 10 to 20% returns, depending on the characteristics of risk in the deals. And there's a big bid-ask spread here. And so we definitely have an issue with venture capital valuations, right? If the venture capital valuations were working, if that price were working, you wouldn't see a Series I in a company, right? Those companies would have already IPO'd, they would have already been acquired, so on and so forth. We've got to see this kind of normalization of valuations between the venture capital space and other forms of equity, enabled, oh, by the way, by the biggest asset class, which is credit. We should be doing a lot more credit, bringing a lot more credit into these companies at well less than 20% or well less than 10% interest rate. That's the way to lower the cost of capital and improve the profitability in these companies.
4: You can hear more of this conversation as the panelists consider which capital tools fit which defense problems coming up next. You can also find the full panel discussion at federalnewsnetwork.com/Federal Drive. 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
5: On today's Federal Newscast, Defense Secretary Pete Hegseth has directed the military services to align their Inspector General procedures with the Pentagon directive he coined as the No More Walking on Eggshells policy. He says there will be no more investigations launched based on speculation, personal gripes, or hearsay. Anonymous complaints won't be considered unless they provide specific, credible evidence of substantial wrongdoing. The remains of hundreds of service members are coming home after decades in limbo. Federal News Network's Rachel Cohen has more.
14: The Pentagon says it has identified the remains of another 250 American service members who went missing in past conflicts. That includes nearly 200 troops from World War II, 51 from the Korean War, and one from the Vietnam War. Most served in the Army, plus about three dozen across the Navy, Marine Corps, and Air Force. Two federal civilians were also identified. It's a new record for the agency tasked with finding missing and imprisoned troops. The fiscal 2026 total surpassed its previous record of 231. Rachel Cohen, Federal News Network.
5: In the USS Abraham Lincoln is home. The aircraft carrier returned to San Diego on Thursday after nearly a year at sea. The Lincoln's roughly 5,000 crew members spent months in the Middle East supporting the U.S. war with Iran. Troops left last November and spent nearly 9 months on the ship before briefly docking in Thailand on the way back to the U.S. Find these stories and more at federalnewsnetwork.com. I'm Eric White.
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4: Welcome back to this special Columbus Day edition of The Best of the Federal Drive with Terry Girton on Federal News Network. We're catching up on a panel from NDIA's Emerging Technologies for Defense Conference on September 9th, featuring Michael Brown from Shield Capital, Paul Madera from Meritech Capital Partners, and Frank Finelli of the Carlyle Group. In this segment, the panelists consider which capital tools fit which defense problems.
1: So as we've looked at venture capital, capital markets, and private equity, the question to me now is which capital tools fit which problems? So Mike, let's start with you. Venture capital is a much bigger part of the national security conversation. Where does it add the most value in the defense industrial base?
2: So if you look at what we've been talking about in terms of defense tech, I mean, defense tech includes the very large programs that, you know, we referred to, Paul referred to. So there's still innovation happening with fighter jets, submarines, ships, tanks, and planes, the things we've been buying for a long time. It's the new capabilities. You can start with a lot less capital and get to market faster, less complex, less long development cycles. So what is that? That's software, some of the AI tools, cyber tools, autonomy, which is basically AI that moves, commercial space. This is where venture capital can play a big role, and it's where it's ideally suited. The larger you move into, gee, I've got to develop a port, or I need to be funding some very large, complex program, I think other sources of capital probably make more sense than venture. So it's as we buy what I call the hedge strategy, we've got to hedge those large defense platforms, ships, tanks, and planes with other capabilities. That's what you're seeing if you look at what's being successful in Ukraine. It's low-cost interceptors, better situational awareness, autonomy. That's what you saw in Ukraine also. That's where we need to expand not only the capability of our military, but the defense industrial base can expand more rapidly beyond the primes. That's the place for venture capital.
1: Mike, in this venture capital space, though, we're in very tight innovation cycles, and the defense budget process is not in a tight innovation cycle. What happens with that mismatch in timing?
2: There's a lot of people that have been trying to work on that. Basically, it takes 3 years within the Department of Defense to go from a military commander says, I need that, to Congress says, oh, here's some dollars I finally appropriated. So the Pentagon spends a year on the budget, then the Hill spends a year on the budget, then doesn't pass the budget, and you get continuing resolution. 3 years. Think about that. If I'm a commander, I can't identify something 3 years from now with the product cycles moving so quickly. I need more flexibility in the budget. Typically, Congress passes a budget. There's 1,700 line items telling you very specifically what you can go buy. That works fine if it's F-35, but if it's a software tool or it's a drone, things will have moved on. So the Pentagon needs more flexibility, and frankly, we need more consistency in passing the budget to take advantage of the new technology that's there. You're right, it's a huge mismatch.
1: All right, Paul, let me go to you in capital markets. There are a lot of ways to invest in things that might be important to national security, but we don't invest in all of them. What makes a good investment from your perspective?
3: Well, for one thing, as we talked about, a reasonable time horizon for return on these things. And actually, as long as the government will give us a great, give us characteristics that we see in the commercial world, which is communication as to what's important when, transparency in terms of how the process works. In the commercial world, we get to talk to the customer and actually get to hear exactly what they want and specifically get feedback. And then just do it in a very timely way so that there are no protests, by the way, in the commercial world. That just doesn't work either. So, you know, rational commercial companies, if they're given a rational commercial process, can really get excited and go all in. And we're still working on getting there.
2: Well, if I could just add, we're not using the capitalistic system to buy these defense items. In the era we competed with the Soviet Union, we could just take our time because what was worse than our system was the Soviet five-year planning cycle.
3: Right.
2: But now the world has changed. So we've got to reintroduce competition and move at speed to be able to compete with the threats out there.
1: It's a great point. Paul, let me come back to you because the government's trying a lot of different things right now. We have the Office of Strategic Capital. We have offtake agreements. We have government actually taking equity positions in companies. Which of these is showing the most promise?
3: You know, I think they all have a place and they all add some value. One thing that most companies don't need is a lot of government money, though. I mean, we have a very efficient capital system here that we should take advantage of. And government doesn't always make the best decisions. Those of us out in the San Francisco area know the story of Solyndra, which was, you know, something we all looked at and turned down, and then the government gave them $100 million to further a failed technology. So we don't need money as much as we need signal. We may need a little bit of early money to help develop some very early technologies so there's visibility on them. But for the most part, what we really need is a good dialogue in terms of what the opportunity is. Now, there are some cases where the offtake agreements can make a lot of sense. I give you the story of Mountain Pass. Do we know the story of Mountain Pass? Mm-hmm. Mining. So Mountain Pass is a big open pit mine on the border of,
6: oh, I know,
3: you know
6: well,
3: it, Frank,
6: yep.
3: On the border of California and Nevada.
6: Back in the 70s and 80s, Mountain Pass supplied most of the rare earths for global use. I mean, this is U.S. asset, U.S. production, and it was tremendously strategically important. Well, Mountain Pass had some issues with environmental things that they didn't manage well, and effectively the Chinese popped up and started competing with them. They eventually shut down in 2002, but they were there. Finally, the DOD recognized it as a strategic asset, and in 2017, teamed up with a private organization, changed the name to MP Materials, and restarted the mine and gave them a guaranteed offtake contract that lasted many years. And now it is still running, and it is growing, and it is becoming valuable. And that's the kind of longer term investment and predictable outcome that does help us in terms of things that don't make sense for private markets, but the government can help with its longer-term horizon.
1: So, Frank, let me come to you, and let's talk about the industrial base, because Mike mentioned ships, tanks, and planes.
0: Yeah.
1: And those are not emerging technologies. They're not really so much even in the capital markets these days, but they are part of the biggest concerns of the Pentagon, that industrial base. What can we do here? Is there a different approach to sustaining the capacity that we need?
0: Well, again, we've got to rebuild the capacity of this industrial base, and we have to leverage. There's a lot of manufacturing technology that can also be brought to bear here, but it's got to get certified to be brought into use by the OEMs, and so that's an issue on the one side. But I want to come back to one of the initial points. Our industrial base isn't going anywhere until we start assuring our supply chains. And currently, China has embargoed approximately 30 of the top 60 critical materials for the U.S. industrial base based on the U.S. Geological Survey. And China made a deliberate strategic decision to dominate the global markets in the refining of these critical minerals. So as Paul mentioned about MP Materials and magnets, rare earth magnets, that's probably what everybody is most aware of. But this goes way beyond rare earth magnets. This is gallium and germanium for electronics and optics. It's tungsten and molybdenum and antimony and bismuth for metallic substances and so on and so forth. And it goes through a whole range of other ones. We generally have looked at assessing our supply chains just at the Tier 1, Tier 2 level. At that level, 95% of the parts are U.S.-sourced and U.S.-produced. That's nonsense. There's a GAO report from July of 2025 that lays this out. When you go into the Tier 4, 5, 6, 7 layers where these elements go into the ground, you find tens of thousands of parts with single-source Chinese suppliers providing elements that are now embargoed. That's a problem. We have got to figure out how to work with domestic capacity like Mountain Pass and our allies to try to source these elements that are embargoed so that we can ensure the products we need for these supply chains are available. This is one of the key areas that we have to work through. Now, you can't get there until you kind of go through a de-Chinaing exercise in your supply chains. The good news is we have a very, very advanced, you know, commercial data and electronics. You'll hear of Exegers and other companies in the world that do this. And you can analyze these supply chains down to the chemical composition in the components to identify where you have this adversarial exposure in your supply chains. The second part is to then identify where you have U.S. or partner nation companies that can provide that capability. You then have to pay to get that certified so you can bring them in and displace the Chinese providers. And then the third part is you're going to still have some subset of parts at the bottom where you don't have a commercial solution. And that's where we got to send our engineering and scientific teams loose to develop different approaches. This is where a lot of this investment has got to come. And I think it would be very helpful to see co-investment from the government. Right? We're doing a lot to invest in the transactions to support buying a mine, you know, developing a technology, so on and so forth. We need to support some of the co-investment to certify this growth in the supply chain so that the parts we need to scale this industrial base is available. And this is where government credit and some of the lower cost capital can really be brought to bear very effectively.
4: The panel wraps up next with a discussion of whether this new investment approach is really durable. You can find the full panel discussion at federalnewsnetwork.com/Federal Drive. 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
5: On today's Federal Newscast, the Defense Department is investing $350 million in quantum computing capabilities. The Office of the Undersecretary of War for Research and Engineering is kicking off new initiatives and programmatic updates to identify mission-relevant applications of quantum computing. R&E says that quantum-enabled applications in disciplines such as chemistry, material science, and physics will enable the development of next-generation weapons, platforms, and other critical capabilities. Agency IT investments are not getting the oversight needed. Federal News Network's Jason Miller tells us why.
7: Agency chief information officers are falling short on managing the risks of their IT investments. A new report from the Government Accountability Office found agency CIO ratings of IT projects didn't always match with the agency's risk rating on the federal IT dashboard. Out of the 53 investments across 26 agencies auditors looked at, 24 showed more risk than the CIO acknowledged in their ratings. Additionally, 21 out of 53 CIO ratings were not updated in a timely manner. Jason Miller, Federal News Network.
5: And the Coast Guard has surpassed its recruiting goals for the third consecutive year, bringing in the largest number of enlisted recruits in nearly four decades. The service enlisted 5,445 active duty members in fiscal 2026, over 200 more than in fiscal 2025. It also commissioned 346 active duty officers. Find these stories and more at federalnewsnetwork.com. I'm Eric White.
13: Jason Miller's Reporter's Notebook is the insider's guide to the federal community. Subscribe at Federal News Network.
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4: Welcome back to this special Columbus Day edition of the Best of the Federal Drive with Terry Girton on Federal News Network. We're catching up on a panel from NDIA's Emerging Technologies for Defense Conference on September 9th, featuring Michael Brown from Shield Capital, Paul Madera from Meritech Capital Partners, and Frank Finelli from the Carlyle Group. In this final segment, the panelists wrap up with the discussion of whether this new investment approach is really durable.
1: So as we look forward now, we've sort of assessed the market, we've assessed how it's working. Let's talk about what it will take to sustain it. Paul, let me start with you. You mentioned earlier that investors need some face time with defense. They need to understand what's going on in these companies. Do you see that the current interest from the capital markets is going to persist? What do you think?
3: I think it's, I would love to see it persist, and I'm hopeful it will persist. But I do think it's risky. It's risky right now because what's the stat? You guys have it.
6: in terms of the amount that's been raised or put into defense tech companies versus the amount of contract.
2: Yeah. Frank quoted it.
0: Yeah.
6: Yes.
0: $118 billion versus $16 billion over the last 3 years.
6: Which is tremendously lopsided and is not indicative of a great liquidity market. So I am very hopeful that we will see liquidity, as Mike pointed out. We've seen it in the form of Palantir and Hawkeye 360.
2: SpaceX.
6: SpaceX as well. But it's a very short list of companies that have gone public or been acquired for a reasonable private capital return versus the hundreds that have been funded to date. And so my anxiousness is that we really need to see some sort of growing returns, interesting returns, over the next 2 to 3 years, or defense tech is going to fall into the category that we've seen over the years, that semiconductor investments, which were hot 25 years ago and then went cold, and Wi-Fi was the hot sector for a while, and nanotech and green tech, all of those had their time. And then the industry and investment dollars moved on, and I would hate to see that happen here.
2: A good positive sign is the president's budget as it relates to drones. Last year, $1 billion. Okay, that's a lot of money to individuals, but in the Pentagon budget, it's nothing. This year, $55 billion. So that's the kind of signal that says, hey, this is an important area, and we're going to put real money behind it. Now, back to Congress has to appropriate that, so not done yet. But that's the kind of strong market signal we need to see that results in contracts.
0: And Terry, if I could just comment, this is something where I'm actually very encouraged. Look, there's over $3 trillion in dry powder across private equity alone. The issue isn't whether capital is available. Capital is available all day long, as big a pile as you want. The issue is the department needs to compete on a risk-adjusted return basis for that capital. And the good news is that it absolutely can, because the Department of War has a lot of tools to adjust the risk associated with investment, and it can do that through contracting processes, co-investing with the companies, and providing them real guidance and customer intimacy as they work through requirements. So, again, this can be done. Whether it gets done or not is the real question.
1: All right, here's an interesting question. Some success stories where government has been a good counterparty with an investor-backed company. Anybody got a good example?
2: Yeah, well, you'd have to point to the ones Paul mentioned earlier. SpaceX, imagine the capability we'd have if we only relied on NASA and didn't have SpaceX. And look at the tremendous innovation they have achieved with the reusable rocket. I mean, it's what's allowed us to put so much in space and have the world be so well studied. Palantir, I mean, that is completely driven off the success of the Defense Department. Now there's another wave that's coming. Anduril, not public yet, but starting to get some significant contracts. Shield AI, Saronic, Havoc. There's really Hawkeye 360. There's a whole wave of companies that actually are being built now on the success of the Defense Department as a good counterparty.
1: What about in the industrial base side, Frank?
0: Well, I think in the industrial base side, there have also been a number of good partnerships. And here you have a little bit of tension between the organic industrial base from each of the services, the depots and the arsenals and so on and so forth, versus companies and their manufacturing capability that can largely provide the same function. There's a lot more opportunity for collaboration there, but there have been some great projects where they have worked together very effectively to provide, you know, low-cost solution for the government. And one, you know, I can think back going over 20 years was the Paladin Howitzer. I'm an old Army soldier, was an artilleryman, and, you know, there we did not have a manufacturing plant for the Paladin, and the Army innovatively came up with solution with then United Defense to dedicate one part of its arsenals to refabricate for that production cycle, and they wound up fielding that howitzer at a fraction of the cost that they thought they were going to. So, I mean, these types of opportunities are there. I do think that we need to take a more integrated approach between the organic and the commercial industrial base, because there is redundancy there that where the funding can probably get better value for the defense customer in other areas.
1: Well, let's stay with that for a minute. What lessons should we take from that or any of the other good examples you just gave as we look forward? So, Mike, let's start with you.
2: We have to, as Frank said, the opportunity is there. We have to muscle the political will to go get this done. Time is not on our side. We need to have a sense of urgency competing with China. We sure as hell ought to have a sense of urgency because we don't have everything we need. We don't have all the munitions. We don't have the capabilities we need. And we owe it to our military to get them the best and get them that on time so we're not in a dangerous period here where we don't have what we need for national security. But it's going to require political will, the administration, the Congress, the Pentagon executing on this. We need the contracts to start flowing. That was a success of Operation Warp Speed. We didn't sit back and say, well, wait, let's see what happens. Contracts were out there, and then the capitalist system did its work. And if we do that again, the capitalist system will respond.
1: All right. Paul, what's your lesson learned?
3: No, I actually think that's a wonderful summary there from Mike. I mean, in terms of longer-term hopes, I would like to, we've got 5 defense primes today. In 10 years, I hope that we have 10 defense primes. And I hope the next 5 come from the startup or the private equity world in some fashion. They rise up to the level of innovative production that make them primes, that make them valuable to our national security system.
1: Frank?
0: Well, I would say that we should take a lot of pride in how the department has attracted capital. There is now a far broader set of technology and products in the hands of warfighters that would have never been there were it not for private capital. And so that's a success story. We got to figure out how to sustain it, as Paul has mentioned. That's going to take a much more effective contracting approach. Okay? We spend a lot of money. We don't get a lot of value for money, and we've got to figure out how to really energize those processes so that we get more value for dollar going in, going really, this is contracts feed revenue, which feeds the P&L of these companies. If we can get these companies to profitable situation, then they become creditworthy. They can start borrowing money at 5 to 10% instead of using investment money at 30%. That's what we need to look for.
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0: a conversation with Andrea Patrone, author of Reinvention at the Top. What happens when a leadership approach that brought you success is no longer enough? How can leaders navigate rising expectations, lead with clarity amid uncertainty, and reinvent themselves without losing sight of who they are? Join host Michael J. Keegan as he explores these questions and more with Andrea Patrone, author of Reinvention at the Top, the playbook for CEOs to lead under pressure, on the Business of Government Hour Conversation with Author series.
1: The Billington Cyber and AI series focuses this month on AI policy's role in shaping system risk. 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
7: From ABC News, I'm Michelle Franzen. Soaring oil and gas prices remain a concern heading into the midterm elections. There is bipartisan pushback now after President Trump announced a deal with Russia's leader Vladimir Putin to buy Russian diesel fuel. Days later, the president now announcing in a social media post an energy ceasefire between Russia and Ukraine has been reached. Former ambassador to Ukraine Bill Taylor tells ABC News the various oil and gas sanctions against Russia were working.
8: Putin counts on the sale of oil. Diesel, crude oil, gasoline, he counts on the sale of oil, the export of oil, to fund his war. If he is cut off from that, which he was, the sanctions were actually having an effect on the flow of funds into Russia, into the Russian treasury that they used for the war. They were having an effect.
7: The Washington, D.C. residence of Democratic Representative Ilhan Omar of Minnesota was searched today. A spokesperson for the Justice Department says it's part of an ongoing criminal investigation. Omar is the first Somali-American elected to Congress and is up for re-election. In a social media post, she called it an attempt to target political enemies and weaponize federal law enforcement. Cleanup efforts underway from the Gulf Coast states to the Carolinas following Hurricane Isaias and its remnants. ABC's Leslie Lopez is in Pensacola, Florida.
9: Homes ripped apart, roofs peeled off by strong wind, and massive trees uprooted as Isaias made landfall as a Category 2 hurricane near Destin, Florida, Friday. At least four people have died across the Florida Panhandle and southern Alabama. Two of them killed when trees crashed into their homes.
7: Florida's governor says power could be restored for those customers still without power in the next 24 hours. Remnants of Tropical Storm Rachel combined with another storm system bringing one more day of flash flood threats to parts of the Southwest today. 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
7: Tennessee death row inmate Krista Pike, who survived two doses of lethal drugs in a botched execution, was discharged from the hospital. She's now back in prison. Her attorney's trying to commute her sentence, and the execution protocols remain under investigation. ABC News legal contributor Brian Buckmeyer on what's next in this legal battle.
16: They're going to have to do some sort of evaluation, and they've begun that process of saying, this is what happened in terms of what went wrong with Krista Pike. Here's how we resolve this issue, and they're going to make the argument that it's still safe. The defense, of course, has already won a small victory in the preservation of information or evidence as to how this botched execution went. They're going to, of course, going to take that information and, again, make the arguments that they made before this botched execution that her specific health care, her veins, her own autonomy makes this execution extremely difficult.
7: A record sports memorabilia sale has fetched a high price for a top NBA star jersey.
17: A game worn autographed Michael Jordan road jersey from the 1998 NBA Finals has been privately sold for $14 million, says Hunt Auctions of Pennsylvania. It says it's the highest price ever paid for a piece of basketball memorabilia. The buyer, Miami real estate investor Ron Furman. It's the third time a Jordan jersey from that 1998 Finals has fetched at least $10 million.
7: ABC's Chuck Sievertson. I'm Michelle Franzen, ABC News.
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11: $3,000. That's the average amount of money people in the U.S. are now spending on gas in a year. If you drive, you have to download Upside, the free app that gives you cash back.

0: or hearsay. Anonymous complaints won't be considered unless they provide specific credible evidence of substantial wrongdoing. The remains of hundreds of service members are coming home after decades in limbo. Federal News Network's Rachel Cohen has more.
1: The Pentagon says it has identified the remains of another 250 American service members who went missing in past conflicts. That includes nearly 200 troops from World War II, 51 from the Korean War, and one from the Vietnam War. Most served in the Army, plus about three dozen across the Navy, Marine Corps, and Air Force. Two federal civilians were also identified. It's a new record for the agency tasked with finding missing and imprisoned troops. The fiscal 2026 total surpassed its previous record of 231. Rachel Cohen, Federal News Network.
0: And the USS Abraham Lincoln is home. The aircraft carrier returned to San Diego on Thursday after nearly a year at sea. The Lincoln's roughly 5,000 crew members spent months in the Middle East supporting the U.S. war with Iran. Troops left last November and spent nearly 9 months on the ship before briefly docking in Thailand on the way back to the U.S. Find these stories and more at federalnewsnetwork.com. I'm Eric White.
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3: Welcome to this holiday edition of the Federal Drive on Federal News Network. It's Monday, October 12th. I'm your host, Terry Gerton, and I'm glad you're here. Thank you for making the Federal Drive part of your Columbus Day holiday. Today, I wanted to bring you the recording of a panel I moderated at the NDIA Emerging Technologies for Defense Conference on September 9th. The topic is an important one. The Pentagon is increasingly looking beyond contracts and grants to shape the defense industrial base through venture capital, private equity, new financing mechanisms, and even direct government investment. The panel explores why defense leaders believe capital markets have become a national security tool, what we've learned from this shift, and whether it's changing the way military capability is built and scaled. The panelists are experts. Michael Brown from Shields Capital, Paul Madera from Meritech Capital Partners, and Frank Finelli from the Carlyle Group. In this first segment, we'll explore why the old acquisition funding model is no longer enough.
4: This panel is not about defense investing. It is about why the Pentagon increasingly believes that building military capability requires influencing capital markets and whether that approach is working. So I'm going to start, Frank, with you down there.
5: Hello, Terry.
4: Because you represent, in a lot of ways, the industrial base perspective here. For decades, the Pentagon has built capability largely through requirements, contracts, programs. Today, it's talking about capital formation and private investment and industrial capacity. What do you think has changed that makes that old traditional model no longer valid?
5: Well, Terry, thanks so much, and I'm delighted to be here. But I think something fundamentally has changed, and that is that for the first instance in the 250 years of American history, time is not on our side from an industrial-based perspective, and I think people are increasingly aware of that. Now, you may take a step back and say, wait a second, that sounds crazy. Here we are with $31 trillion in gross domestic product. We've got the largest capital markets in the world with way over $100 trillion in debt and equity. We've got the world's reserve currency that settles way over 70% of the world's transactions. And we spend way over $1 trillion in defense spending every year. So what's the problem? Well, the problem is that China has become much more than a near peer. They're a full-fledged peer in many areas, and they are a super peer in some very mission-critical areas that should concern us a bunch. Now, I had the opportunity to serve on the Defense Science Board Industrial Base Study, and there were essentially three insights that came from that. One, that the U.S. defense industrial base is subscale compared to the Chinese industrial base. But we do have these anecdotes, like China builds 200 times the displacement in ships that the U.S. does every year. That's something that's got to be fixed. The second part is, China has great mobilization capability where we have almost none. Their mobilization capability is funded by the CCP and it's exercised routinely. We don't have an analog framework to that, or an analogous framework to that, I should say. And then lastly, the Chinese supply chains are relatively assured, whereas in the U.S. we have tremendous vulnerability to adversarial suppliers all up and down our supply chains that creates real risks.

0: in our weapons system program. And so leveraging appropriated funds, even though they're increasing in important ways and more money is getting attributed to this, it's not enough to allow us to really catch up. And we need to leverage that comparative advantage we have in the capital markets to accelerate this investment in the industrial base so that we can start gaining momentum again.
1: All right. So, Mike, Frank's just talked about the industrial base and the challenge that we have matching up there. Let's talk about the innovation architecture, because historically the Pentagon drove some of the most imaginative technology development, and it seems now it is increasingly focused on buying that instead of developing it. What's happened to the defense innovation engine?
2: Yeah, if you go back 50, 60 years, the Defense Department created Silicon Valley with a semiconductor industry. That was really funded by the Pentagon and the space program at the time. But after that initial success, which I'd argue was a phenomenal success and still one of the strengths of the U.S. today, our position in semiconductor design, interests kind of diverged. Semiconductors got used in computers and consumer products, and Silicon Valley was focused on the higher volume markets, business and consumer, relative to defense. So the interest diverged a bit and then came back when Ash Carter had the realization way back in 2010 that, hey, the military is going to need some of that technology that Silicon Valley is developing. And Silicon Valley here, a broad term for the whole innovation base within the country. We're going to need, at that time, software. AI wasn't around at the time in its current form, but we might need to be working with smaller, more attritable systems. That wasn't a thing at the time. We might need some space capabilities. So it's really come back around to where the Pentagon is realizing we need some of that capabilities, and we have to get reconnected to Silicon Valley.
1: And Paul, when you think about the capital markets writ large, the Pentagon is not just talking to technology companies, it's talking directly to investors. So what is it hoping that capital markets will do that the government is not doing when it comes to funding traditional defense spending?
3: Well, it's certainly an evolving process. And I think, and we're not there yet. I mean, I think the Pentagon, the government, still views the private capital markets much the way it views the traditional primes. And instead, what it hopes to get out of private capital, I think, is speed, innovation, and risk tolerance. And that's absolutely what the capital markets can provide to the government. In terms of innovation, I mean, we have several great success stories already in the form of software and AI. We have Palantir. We have airspace intelligence. In the form of drones and RPVs, we've got Saronic. We have Havoc. In the form of satellites in space, we, of course, have SpaceX. We have Hawkeye 360. We have K2. We have several up-and-comers, True Anomaly. So we're seeing a lot of this innovation come about. And it's mainly because smaller companies, Silicon Valley private capital, can provide speed of development that the traditional primes can't. And by the way, that's not a hit on the primes. The primes are large entities that do very large projects. And much like in the commercial world, startups are really good at working their young workforce 24 hours a day, or I should say 12 hours a day, and 6 days a week, and doing things and iterating very quickly. And that gives them an opportunity in the commercial world, but also certainly in the world of the DoD.
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5: Today's Federal Newscast, a bill to lift education requirements for the federal contracting workforce is heading to the president's desk. That's after the Senate unanimously agreed to pass the Skills-Based Federal Contracting Act last week. The legislation cleared the House earlier this year. The bipartisan bill would bar agencies from including minimum education requirements in most contracting solicitations. The Federal Bureau of Prisons has, for a second time, terminated its collective bargaining agreement.
6: The BOP's retermination decision comes 1 week after a federal judge ordered the agency to restore its contract. The American Federation of Government Employees has been suing the Bureau, alleging that the decision to terminate the union agreement last fall was unlawful. The BOP director this week opted to rescind the previous termination notice and instead issue a new one with a different justification. The decision also comes 1 day after AFGE filed claims that the Bureau has been refusing to abide by the court's order. Drew Friedman, Federal News Network.
5: And the Small Business Administration made it a goal for agencies to award more federal contracts to veteran-owned small businesses. Now the SBA is putting its money where its mouth is. The agency awarded a $3.75 million grant to the Montgomery County, Maryland Chamber of Commerce Community Foundation Veterans Institute for Procurement to run a training program for potential contractors. Find these stories and more at federalnewsnetwork.com. I'm Eric White.
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15: Welcome back to this special Columbus Day edition of The Best of the Federal Drive with Terry Girton on Federal News Network. We're catching up on a panel from NDIA's Emerging Technologies for Defense Conference on September 9th, featuring Michael Brown from Shield Capital, Paul Madera from Meritech Capital Partners, and Frank Finelli from the Carlyle Group. In this segment, the panel explores what the Pentagon and the markets have learned from previous attempts to change the acquisition investment models.
1: Well, I want to explore a little bit now about how this is changing the market. So, Mike, let me go to you. What is the best evidence you've seen so far that bringing more venture-backed companies into defense is making a difference?
2: I think the big change is that these commercially derived technologies are effective on the battlefield. And we've got a number of examples right in front of us. If you look at what's happening in Iran, the Maven smart system, great book if you haven't picked it up, Project Maven, really talks about the development of a system. It's been a decade in the making, started with a computer vision project to help analysts look at the number of satellite images, which they were doing pixel by pixel. How do we automate that process? How do we bring sensor fusion together? How do we do decision optimization all in one system? That's the Maven smart system that allows us to develop 1,000 targets a day. That's five times the number of targets we might have done before and in much less time. So that's one example. The conflict in Iran could be called the first AI war because of the success of the Maven smart system. Ukraine, some of the space companies that Paul just mentioned helped the intelligence community have the biggest win I think they've had in the last 25 years. We knew exactly what Putin was going to be doing, even while he was sending video of tanks being put on trains. No, they're going back to Russia. We're just doing an exercise here. And the intelligence community could say, and not share government information classified. They could share information from commercially based satellites with the public. So everyone knew what was going to happen there. Drones. Two-thirds of the casualties, maybe more, in Ukraine are from drones. So this has become a major warfighting function. The maritime-based drones in Ukraine have sunk about 20 of the Russian fleet, including their biggest battleship, the Moskva. Unheard of that you'd have, you know, small systems, missiles and drones sinking capital ships. The Operation Spiderweb, where Ukrainians loaded drones on trucks, sent them deep inside to Russia. They destroyed 10 to 20% of the strategic bombing capability of the Russians. And then for the first time recently, a Russian position surrendered entirely to an autonomous unit. So ground-based drones and aerial drones, and Russians holding up a sign in Russian, I guess, saying, "I surrender." And fortunately, there were Ukrainian cameras that allowed those Russians to live. So we've never seen that kind of impact from commercial technology before. Warfighting was all ships, tanks, and planes. So big impact on the battlefield and for much lower prices.
1: But, Mike, are you concerned about the amount of venture capital that's been put against these companies compared to, say, the dollar value of the contracts that DOD has put out here?
2: Yeah, this is the billion-dollar question in front of us. So either the Pentagon will step up the amount of dollars it's going to venture-backed companies, many of which we've named. It's happened with a couple. Paul mentioned SpaceX, Palantir, Anduril are success stories. But that represents less than 1% of Pentagon spending today on items that we send to warfighters. So until that gets to 5% or 10%, we're in a waiting game. Either that will happen, and that will encourage a virtuous cycle where more money will be invested in companies, giving the government more choice. But if we don't, there'll be a nuclear winter that emerges where the venture community will say, oh, there's no return here, just like they did overfunding green energy from a couple of decades ago, and the capital will dry up. So there's a huge opportunity to do what Frank just talked about. We can revitalize, expand our defense industrial base, bring new vendors on board. It's exactly what we need to do. There's an opportunity that exists right in front of us. We got to capitalize on that.
1: Well, Paul, speaking of capital, what's changed most in the way that investors, institutional investors, are looking at defense compared to 5 years ago?
3: It's been dramatic. I mean, truly amazing. And here's a good stat for you. Back in 2016, $7 billion in private capital went to defense-oriented companies. And I would bet a lot of that was actually through prime vehicles. Today, in 2026, the figure to date is $51 billion. So there's been a dramatic turnaround. And I will tell you, defense tech out in Silicon Valley, where Mike and I live, is one of the hottest sectors, perhaps just behind AI as a sector in general. So it's very hot. It's very interesting. That has its own set of risks behind it. But I would tell you that we owe a debt of gratitude to Mike Brown right here. Mike, who headed up DIU for sure, and started the education process for the investor community as well as a larger tech community many years ago. I think we're seeing the fruits of that labor harvested today in the enthusiasm on the part of investors as well as the interest in tech companies. Yeah, we all remember, we all know the story of this Project Maven when it got started with Google and there was rebellion amongst the engineers. That's completely gone. There is tremendous enthusiasm towards defense now.
1: Well, Frank, then let's take your perspective from the PE side of it. Yeah. What do you think institutional investors and the traditional defense industrial base have learned from this focus on speed and efficiency?
0: Well, I mean, to be clear, private investors have been involved in this sector for a long time. I mean, Carlyle's been investing in this sector for over 30 years. We have a half a trillion in assets under management. We've done well over 100 deals in this sector. But to Mike's excellent point, there's a report by the Silicon Valley Defense Group every year where they highlight the amount of investment and everything. And in the report that came out just a month or two ago, they said from 2023 to 2025, there's roughly $118 billion in venture capital that's been invested in this sector. But they can only track about $16 billion worth of contracts that have gone to those companies. Now, what that essentially means is these companies are way behind their expected revenue build. No contracts, no revenue, no profits, right? And so in some cases, the valuation of these companies may be increasing because venture investors largely look at the addressable market and they see the addressable market growing with higher defense budgets. We'll see if that materializes with the issues with continuing resolutions and supplementals. I mean, the you know, request is around $1.5 trillion, but the CR level is going to be under $900 billion. So we've got a big delta that we're dealing with now in defense circles. But again, the valuations on paper may be going up, but we've seen almost no exits from these companies. Investors don't get their money back until these companies are sold or IPO'd, and that's really what they're looking for in terms of that cash return. Now, we have a little bit of a disconnect here because, again, venture capital is based on addressable market. Private equity and the public markets generally look at the demonstrated performance of these companies. So we're looking at the revenue and profitability program by program. The venture capital is looking at it from the addressable market. They're looking for 30% IRR per year. We're looking at kind of 10 to 20% returns, depending on the characteristics of risk in the deals. And there's a big bid-ask spread here. And so we definitely have an issue with venture capital valuations, right? If the venture capital valuations were working, if that price were working, you wouldn't see a Series I in a company, right? Those companies would have already IPO'd, they would have already been acquired, so on and so forth. We've got to see this kind of normalization of valuations between the venture capital space and other forms of equity, enabled, oh, by the way, by the biggest asset class, which is credit. We should be doing a lot more credit, bringing a lot more credit into these companies at well less than 20% or well less than 10% interest rate. That's the way to lower the cost of capital and improve the profitability in these companies.
4: You can hear more of this conversation as the panelists consider which capital tools fit which defense problems coming up next. You can also find the full panel discussion at federalnewsnetwork.com/Federal Drive. 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
5: Today's federal newscast, Defense Secretary Pete Hegseth has directed the military services to align their inspector general procedures with the Pentagon directive he coined as the No More Walking on Eggshells policy. He says there will be no more investigations launched based on speculation, personal gripes, or hearsay. Anonymous complaints won't be considered unless they provide specific credible evidence of substantial wrongdoing. The remains of hundreds of service members are coming home after decades in limbo. Federal News Network's Rachel Cohen has more.
13: The Pentagon says it has identified the remains of another 250 American service members who went missing in past conflicts. That includes nearly 200 troops from World War II, 51 from the Korean War, and one from the Vietnam War. Most served in the Army, plus about three dozen across the Navy, Marine Corps, and Air Force. Two federal civilians were also identified. It's a new record for the agency tasked with finding missing and imprisoned troops. The fiscal 2026 total surpassed its previous record of 231. Rachel Cohen, Federal News Network.
5: And the USS Abraham Lincoln is home. The aircraft carrier returned to San Diego on Thursday after nearly a year at sea. The Lincoln's roughly 5,000 crew members spent months in the Middle East supporting the U.S. war with Iran. Troops left last November and spent nearly 9 months on the ship. before briefly docking in Thailand on the way back to the U.S. Find these stories and more at federalnewsnetwork.com. I'm Eric White.
16: Operational resilience ultimately comes down to command and control, which Brian Chamberlain from SolarWinds says starts with having a clear picture of the data flowing across its IT and operational technology environments.
17: What we need in order to enable that command and control is we have to have supremacy of our data. So what do I mean by data supremacy? The ability to collect data, to protect that data, understand the data that we're seeing, interpret that into information that is actionable.
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0: Welcome back to this special Columbus Day edition of the Best of the Federal Drive with Terry Girton on Federal News Network. We're catching up on a panel from NDIA's Emerging Technologies for Defense Conference on September 9th, featuring Michael Brown from Shield Capital, Paul Madera from Meritech Capital Partners, and Frank Finelli of the Carlyle Group. In this segment, the panelists consider which capital tools fit which defense problems.
1: So as we've looked at venture capital, capital markets, and private equity, the question to me now is which capital tools fit which problems? So Mike, let's start with you. Venture capital is a much bigger part of the national security conversation. Where does it add the most value in the defense industrial base?
2: So if you look at what we've been talking about in terms of defense tech, I mean, defense tech includes the very large programs that Paul referred to. So there's still innovation happening with fighter jets, submarines, ships, tanks, and planes, the things we've been buying for a long time. It's the new capabilities. You can start with a lot less capital and get to market faster, less complex, less long development cycles. So what is that? That's software, some of the AI tools, cyber tools, autonomy, which is basically AI that moves, commercial space. This is where venture capital can play a big role, and it's where it's ideally suited. The larger you move into, I've got to develop a port, or I need to be funding some very large, complex program, I think other sources of capital probably make more sense than venture. So it's as we buy what I call the hedge strategy, we've got to hedge those large defense platforms, ships, tanks, and planes with other capabilities. That's what you're seeing if you look at what's being successful in Ukraine. It's low-cost interceptors, better situational awareness, autonomy. That's what you saw in Ukraine also. That's where we need to expand not only the capability of our military, but the defense industrial base can expand more rapidly beyond the primes. That's the place for venture capital.
1: Mike, in this venture capital space, though, we're in very tight innovation cycles, and the defense budget process is not in a tight innovation cycle. What happens with that mismatch in timing?
2: There's a lot of people that have been trying to work on that. Basically, it takes 3 years within the Department of Defense to go from a military commander says, I need that, to Congress says, oh, here's some dollars I finally appropriated. So the Pentagon spends a year on the budget, then the Hill spends a year on the budget, then doesn't pass the budget, and you get continuing resolution. 3 years. Think about that. If I'm a commander, I can't identify something 3 years from now with the product cycles moving so quickly. I need more flexibility in the budget. Typically, Congress passes a budget. There's 1,700 line items telling you very specifically what you can go buy. That works fine if it's F-35, but if it's a software tool or it's a drone, things will have moved on. So the Pentagon needs more flexibility, and frankly, we need more consistency in passing the budget to take advantage of the new technology that's there. You're right, it's a huge mismatch.
1: All right, Paul, let me go to you in capital markets. There are a lot of ways to invest in things that might be important to national security, but we don't invest in all of them. What makes a good investment from your perspective?
3: Well, for one thing, as we talked about, a reasonable time horizon for return on these things. And actually, as long as the government will give us a great, give us characteristics that we see in the commercial world, which is communication as to what's important when, transparency in terms of how the process works. In the commercial world, we get to talk to the customer and actually get to hear exactly what they want and specifically get feedback. And then just do it in a very timely way so that there are no protests, by the way, in the commercial world. That just doesn't work either. So, you know, rational commercial companies, if they're given a rational commercial process, can really get excited and go all in. And we're still working on getting there.
2: If I could just add, we're not using the capitalistic system to buy these defense items. In the era we competed with the Soviet Union, we could just take our time because what was worse than our system was the Soviet five-year planning cycle.
3: Right.
2: But now the world has changed. So we've got to reintroduce competition and move at speed to be able to compete with the threats out there.
1: It's a great point. Paul, let me come back to you because the government's trying a lot of different things right now. We have the Office of Strategic Capital. We have offtake agreements. We have government actually taking equity positions in companies. Which of these is showing the most promise?
3: You know, I think they all have a place and they all add some value. One thing that most companies don't need is a lot of government money, though. I mean, we have a very efficient capital system here that we should take advantage of. And government doesn't always make the best decisions. Those of us out in the San Francisco area know the story of Solyndra, which was, you know, something we all looked at and turned down, and then the government gave them $100 million to further a failed technology. So we don't need money as much as we need signal. We may need a little bit of early money to help develop some very early technologies so there's visibility on them. But for the most part, what we really need is a good dialogue in terms of what the opportunity is. Now, there are some cases where the offtake agreements can make a lot of sense. I give you the story of Mountain Pass. Do we know the story of Mountain Pass? Mm-hmm. Mining. So Mountain Pass is a big open pit mine on the border of, on the border of California and Nevada. Back in the 70s and 80s, Mountain Pass supplied most of the rare earths for global use. I mean, this is U.S. asset, U.S. production, and it was tremendously strategically important. Well, Mountain Pass had some issues with environmental things that they didn't manage well, and effectively the Chinese popped up and started competing with them. They eventually shut down in 2002, but they were there. Finally, the DOD recognized it as a strategic asset, and in 2017, teamed up with a private organization, changed the name to MP Materials, and restarted the mine and gave them a guaranteed offtake contract that lasted many years. And now it is still running, and it is growing, and it is becoming valuable. And that's the kind of longer-term investment and predictable outcome that does help us in terms of things that don't make sense for private markets, but the government can help with its longer-term horizon.
1: So, Frank, let me come to you and let's talk about the industrial base, because Mike mentioned ships, tanks, and planes.
4: Yeah.
1: And those are not emerging technologies. They're not really so much even in the capital markets these days, but they are part of the biggest concerns of the Pentagon, that industrial base. What can we do here? Is there a different approach to sustaining the capacity that we need?
4: Well, again, we've got to rebuild the capacity of this industrial base, and we have to leverage. There's a lot of manufacturing technology that can also be brought to bear here, but it's got to get certified to be brought into use by the OEMs, and so that's an issue on the one side. But I want to come back to one of the initial points. Our industrial base isn't going anywhere until we start assuring our supply chains. And currently, China has embargoed approximately 30 of the top 60 critical materials for the U.S., industrial base based on the U.S. Geological Survey. And China made a deliberate strategic decision to dominate the global markets in the refining of these critical minerals. So as Paul mentioned about MP Materials and magnets, rare earth magnets, that's probably what everybody is most aware of. But this goes way beyond rare earth magnets. This is gallium and germanium for electronics and optics. It's tungsten molybdenum and antimony and bismuth for metallic substances and so on and so forth. And it goes through a whole range of other ones. We generally have looked at assessing our supply chains just at the Tier 1, Tier 2 level. At that level, 95% of the parts are U.S. sourced and U.S. produced. That's nonsense. There's a GAO report from July of 2025 that lays this out. When you go into the Tier 4, 5, 6, 7 layers where these elements go into the ground, you find tens of thousands of parts with single-source Chinese suppliers providing elements that are now embargoed. That's a problem. We have got to figure out how to work with domestic capacity like Mountain Pass and our allies to try to source these elements that are embargoed so that we can ensure the products we need for these supply chains are available. This is one of the key areas that we have to work through. Now, you can't get there until you kind of go through a de-Chinaing exercise in your supply chains. The good news is we have a very, very advanced, you know, commercial data and electronics. You'll hear of Exigers and other companies in the world that do this. And you can analyze these supply chains down to the chemical composition in the components to identify where you have this adversarial exposure in your supply chains. The second part is to then identify where you have U.S. or partner nation companies that can provide that capability. You then have to pay to get that certified so you can bring them in and displace the Chinese providers. And then the third part is you're going to still have some subset of parts at the bottom where you don't have a commercial solution. And that's where we got to send our engineering and scientific teams loose to develop a different approaches. This is where a lot of this investment has got to come. And I think it would be very helpful to see co-investment from the government, right? We're doing a lot to invest in the transactions to support buying a mine, you know, developing a technology, so on and so forth. We need to support some of the co-investment to certify this growth in the supply chain so that the parts we need to scale this industrial base is available. And this is where government credit and some of the lower cost capital can really be brought to bear very effectively.
0: The panel wraps up next with a discussion of whether this new investment approach is really durable. You can find the full panel discussion at federalnewsnetwork.com/Federal Drive. 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
5: On today's Federal Newscast, the Defense Department is investing $350 million in quantum computing capabilities. The Office of the Undersecretary of War for Research and Engineering is kicking off new initiatives and programmatic updates to identify mission-relevant applications of quantum computing. R&E says that quantum-enabled applications in disciplines such as chemistry, material science, and physics will enable the development of next-generation weapons, platforms, and other critical capabilities. Agency IT investments are not getting the oversight needed. Federal News Network's Jason Miller tells us why.
6: Agency chief information officers are falling short on managing the risks of their IT investments. A new report from the Government Accountability Office found agency CIO ratings of IT projects didn't always match with the agency's risk rating on the federal IT dashboard. Out of the 53 investments across 26 agencies auditors looked at, 24 showed more risk than the CIO acknowledged in their ratings. Additionally, 21 out of 53 CIO ratings were not updated in a timely manner. Jason Miller, Federal News Network.
5: And the Coast Guard has surpassed its recruiting goals for the third consecutive year, bringing in the largest number of enlisted recruits in nearly four decades. The service enlisted 5,445 active duty members in fiscal 2026, over 200 more than in fiscal 2025. It also commissioned 346 active duty officers. Find these stories and more at federalnewsnetwork.com. I'm Eric White.
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0: Welcome back to this special Columbus Day edition of the Best of the Federal Drive with Terry Gerton on Federal News Network. We're catching up on a panel from NDIA's Emerging Technologies for Defense Conference on September 9th, featuring Michael Brown from Shield Capital, Paul Madera from Meritech Capital Partners, and Frank Finelli from the Carlyle Group. In this final segment, the panelists wrap up with the discussion of whether this new investment approach is really durable.
1: So as we look forward now, we've sort of assessed the market, we've assessed how it's working. Let's talk about what it will take to sustain it. Paul, let me start with you. You mentioned earlier that investors need some face time with defense. They need to understand what's going on in these companies. Do you see that the current interest from the capital markets is going to persist? What do you think?
12: I think it's, I would love to see it persist. And I'm hopeful it will persist. But I do think it's risky. It's risky right now because what's the stat? You guys have it in terms of the amount that's been raised or put into defense tech companies versus the amount of contract.
13: Yeah. Frank quoted it.
12: Yes.
4: $118 billion versus $16 over the last 3 years.
12: Which is tremendously lopsided and is not indicative of a great liquidity market. So I am very hopeful that we will see liquidity, as Mike pointed out. We've seen it in the form of Palantir and Hawkeye 360.
13: SpaceX.
12: SpaceX as well. But it's a very short list of companies that have gone public or been acquired for a reasonable private capital return versus the hundreds that have been funded to date. And so my anxiousness is that we really need to see some sort of growing returns, interesting returns over the next 2 to 3 years, or defense tech is going to fall into the category that we've seen over the years, that semiconductor investments, which were hot 25 years ago and then went cold, and Wi-Fi was the hot sector for a while, and nanotech and green tech, all of those had their time. And then the industry and investment dollars moved on, and I would hate to see that happen here.
13: A good positive sign is the president's budget as it relates to drones. Last year, $1 billion. Okay, that's a lot of money to individuals, but in the Pentagon budget, it's nothing. This year, $55 billion. So that's the kind of signal that says, hey, this is an important area, and we're going to put real money behind it. Now, back to Congress has to appropriate that, so not done yet. But that's the kind of strong market signal we need to see that results in contracts.
4: And Terry, if I could just comment, this is something where I'm actually very encouraged. Look, there's over $3 trillion in dry powder across private equity alone. The issue isn't whether capital is available. Capital is available all day long, as big a pile as you want. The issue is the department needs to compete on a risk-adjusted return basis for that capital. And the good news is that it absolutely can, because the Department of War has a lot of tools to adjust the risk associated with investment, and it can do that through contracting processes, co-investing with the companies, and providing them real guidance and customer intimacy as they work through requirements. So, again, this can be done. Whether it gets done or not is the real question.
1: All right, here's an interesting question. Some success stories where government has been a good counterparty with an investor-backed company. Anybody got a good example?
13: Yeah, well, you'd have to point to the ones Paul mentioned earlier. SpaceX, imagine the capability we'd have if we only relied on NASA and didn't have SpaceX, and look at the tremendous innovation they have achieved with the reusable rocket. I mean, it's what's allowed us to put so much in space and have the world be so well studied. Palantir, I mean, that is completely driven off the success of the Defense Department. Now there's another wave that's coming. Anduril, not public yet, but starting to get some significant contracts. Shield AI, Saronic, Havoc. There's really Hawkeye 360. There's a whole wave of companies that actually are being built now on the success of the Defense Department as a good counterparty.
1: What about in the industrial base side, Frank?
4: Well, I think in the industrial base side, there have also been a number of good partnerships. And here you have a little bit of tension between your organic industrial base from each of the services, the depots and the arsenals and so on and so forth, versus companies and their manufacturing capability that can largely provide the same function. There's a lot more opportunity for collaboration there, but there have been some great projects where they have worked together very effectively to provide, you know, low-cost solution for the government. And one, you know, I can think back going over 20 years was the Paladin Howitzer. I'm an old Army soldier, was an artilleryman, and, you know, there we did not have a manufacturing plant for the Paladin, and the Army innovatively came up with solution with then United Defense to dedicate one part of its arsenals to refabricate for that production cycle, and they wound up fielding that howitzer at a fraction of the cost that they thought they were going to. So, I mean, these types of opportunities are there. I do think that we need to take a more integrated approach between the organic and the commercial industrial base, because there is redundancy there that where the funding can probably get better value for the defense customer in other areas.
1: Well, let's stay with that for a minute. What lessons should we take from that or any of the other good examples you just gave as we look forward? So, Mike, let's start with you.
13: We have to, as Frank said, the opportunity is there. We have to muscle the political will to go get this done. Time is not on our side. We need to have a sense of urgency competing with China. We sure as hell ought to have a sense of urgency because we don't have everything we need. We don't have all the munitions. We don't have the capabilities we need. And we owe it to our military to get them the best and get them that on time so we're not in a dangerous period here where we don't have what we need for national security. But it's going to require political will, the administration, the Congress, the Pentagon executing on this. We need the contracts to start flowing. That was a success of Operation Warp Speed. We didn't sit back and say, well, wait, let's see what happens. Contracts were out there, and then the capitalist system did its work. And if we do that again, the capitalist system will respond.
1: All right. Paul, what's your lesson learned?
11: No, I actually think that's a wonderful summary there from Mike. I mean, in terms of longer-term hopes, I would like to, we've got 5 defense primes today. In 10 years, I hope that we have 10 defense primes. And I hope the next 5 come from the startup or the private equity world in some fashion. They rise up to the level of innovative production that make them primes, that make them valuable to our national security system.
1: Frank?
4: Well, I would say that we should take a lot of pride in how the department has attracted capital. There is now a far broader set of technology and products in the hands of warfighters that would have never been there were it not for private capital. And so that's a success story. We got to figure out how to sustain it, as Paul has mentioned. That's going to take a much more effective contracting approach. Okay? We spend a lot of money. We don't get a lot of value for money, and we've got to figure out how to really energize those processes so that we get more value for dollar going, this is contracts feed revenue, which feeds the P&L of these companies. If we can get these companies to profitable situation, then they become creditworthy. They can start borrowing money at 5-10% instead of using investment money at 30%. That's what we need to look for.
0: 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Up next, the top national headlines from ABC News and the Federal Newscast. 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
27: From ABC News, I'm Michelle Franzen. The midterm elections are now just weeks away. President Trump will campaign in Ohio tonight for key races. Soaring oil and gas prices remain the main issue for voters due to the war with Iran. And there is now bipartisan backlash over President Trump's recent deal with Russian's president to buy diesel fuel to help lower those costs. President Trump also claiming that Russia and Ukraine reached an energy ceasefire deal. In a social media post, Russia, though, has since carried out deadly strikes at a Ukrainian power plant. ABC's Patrick Rievel is in Poland for the Warsaw Security Forum.
28: We heard from the Kremlin today saying that it's in contact with the Trump administration, but refusing to say whether it would agree. President Zelensky joking here in Warsaw that Putin clearly doesn't read Truth Social. But basically, both Russia and Ukraine seem to have been caught by surprise by President Trump's announcement. He seems to be trying to will this agreement into existence, but at the moment, there's not much sign that Russia is willing to do it.
27: The Washington, D.C. home of Democratic Representative Representative Ilhan Omar was searched today by federal agents. Omar, in a social media post, says it's an attempt to target political enemies and weaponize federal law enforcement. She is the first Somali American elected to Congress and is up for re-election. Pope Leo will be admitted to the hospital tomorrow for surgery. ABC's Tom Sufi Burridge is at the Vatican.
29: The first American pontiff, who likes to keep fit and play tennis, addressing the crowd, saying doctors during checkups had found a growth on his lung. The Pope describing it as a nodule, which experts say are common and are often caused by things like infection, scars, or inflammation. Now, there are encouraging signs. Pope Leo is saying the abnormality in his lung is in a very initial phase and well localized. And the 71-year-old pontiff sounded upbeat when he made.
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27: Critics and activists against the Modi government marched to India's Supreme Court today, chanting through the streets of New Delhi. They're demonstrating against new voting parameters they say will unfairly benefit the Prime Minister's party. Protesters and opposition lawmakers also say the modifications to voting lists kicked off 130 million people off those rolls and that the purge goes against the Indian Constitution. It comes as India's student-led protests, known as the Cockroach Protests, have gained momentum for months. A war of words on social media between a New York City magic shop and singer Kelly Clarkson, who claims she was snubbed by a clerk when she asked about a pricey item.
0: The store says the item Clarkson wanted, a mechanical singing bird, wasn't for sale, saying the bird is part of a show the store puts on. Clarkson responding, insisting the clerk said, quote, "Yes, it's for sale, but it costs $15,000. So if you'd like me to find something comparable for you, I can." And posting a photo, she says, shows the price tag.
27: ABC's Sophie Flay. Representatives for Sean Diddy Combs tell ABC News they're trying to figure out what happened after TMZ reported the convicted hip-hop mogul was rushed to the hospital from prison after a fall. In a statement, his representatives say that they're aware of reports and Combs' health and well-being are of immediate concern. He's serving a four-year sentence after he was found guilty of two prostitution-related charges. Michelle Franzen, ABC News.
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2: Today's federal newscast, Defense Secretary Pete Hegseth has directed the military services to align their inspector general procedures with the Pentagon directive he coined as the No More Walking on Eggshells policy. He says there will be no more investigations launched based on speculation, personal gripes,

0: It's a new record for the agency tasked with finding missing and imprisoned troops. The fiscal 2026 total surpassed its previous record of 231. Rachel Cohen, Federal News Network.
1: And the USS Abraham Lincoln is home. The aircraft carrier returned to San Diego on Thursday after nearly a year at sea. The Lincoln's roughly 5,000 crew members spent months in the Middle East supporting the U.S. war with Iran. Troops left last November and spent nearly 9 months on the ship before briefly docking in Thailand on the way back to the U.S. Find these stories and more at federalnewsnetwork.com. I'm Eric White.
2: And now, the Federal Drive with Terry Gertie. Sponsored by GEHA.
3: Welcome to this holiday edition of the Federal Drive on Federal News Network. It's Monday, October 12th. I'm your host, Terry Gertin, and I'm glad you're here. Thank you for making the Federal Drive part of your Columbus Day holiday. Today, I wanted to bring you the recording of a panel I moderated at the NDIA Emerging Technologies for Defense Conference on September 9th. The topic is an important one. The Pentagon is increasingly looking beyond contracts and grants to shape the defense industrial base through venture capital, private equity, new financing mechanisms, and even direct government investment. The panel explores why defense leaders believe capital markets have become a national security tool, what we've learned from this shift, and whether it's changing the way military capability is built and scaled. The panelists are experts. Michael Brown from Shield Capital, Paul Madera from Meritech Capital Partners, and Frank Finelli from the Carlyle Group. In this first segment, we'll explore why the old acquisition funding model is no longer enough.
4: This panel is not about defense investing. It is about why the Pentagon increasingly believes that building military capability requires influencing capital markets and whether that approach is working. So I'm going to start, Frank, with you down there.
5: Hello, Terry.
4: Because you represent, in a lot of ways, the industrial base perspective here. For decades, the Pentagon has built capability largely through requirements, contracts, programs. Today, it's talking about capital formation and private investment and industrial capacity. What do you think has changed that makes that old traditional model no longer valid?
5: Well, Terry, thanks so much, and I'm delighted to be here. But I think something fundamentally has changed, and that is that for the first instance in the 250 years of American history, time is not on our side from an industrial-based perspective, and I think people are increasingly aware of that. Now, you may take a step back and say, wait a second, that sounds crazy. Here we are with $31 trillion in gross domestic product. We've got the largest capital markets in the world with way over $100 trillion in debt and equity. We've got the world's reserve currency that settles way over 70% of the world's transactions. And we spend way over $1 trillion in defense spending every year. So what's the problem? Well, the problem is that China has become much more than a near peer. They're a full-fledged peer in many areas, and they are a super peer in some very mission-critical areas that should concern us a bunch. Now, I had the opportunity to serve on the Defense Science Board Industrial Base Study, and there were essentially three insights that came from that. One, that the U.S. defense industrial base is subscale compared to the Chinese industrial base. But we do have these anecdotes, like China builds 200 times the displacement in ships that the U.S. does every year. That's something that's got to be fixed. The second part is, China has great mobilization capability where we have almost none. Their mobilization capability is funded by the CCP and it's exercised routinely. We don't have an analog framework to that, or an analogous framework to that, I should say. And then lastly, the Chinese supply chains are relatively assured, whereas in the U.S. we have tremendous vulnerability to adversarial suppliers all up and down our supply chains that creates real risk in our weapon system program. And so leveraging appropriated funds, even though they're increasing in important ways and more money is getting attributed to this, it's not enough to allow us to really catch up. And we need to leverage that comparative advantage we have in the capital markets to accelerate this investment in the industrial base so that we can start gaining momentum again.
4: All right. So, Mike, Frank's just talked about the industrial base and the challenge that we have matching up there. Let's talk about the innovation architecture, because historically the Pentagon drove some of the most imaginative technology development, and it seems

0: happens now, it is increasingly focused on buying that instead of developing it. What's happened to the defense innovation engine?
1: Yeah, if you go back 50, 60 years, the Defense Department created Silicon Valley with a semiconductor industry. That was really funded by the Pentagon and the space program at the time. But after that initial success, which I'd argue was a phenomenal success and still one of the strengths of the U.S. today, our position in semiconductor design, interest kind of diverged. Semiconductors got used in computers and consumer products, and Silicon Valley was focused on the higher volume markets, business and consumer, relative to defense. So the interest diverged a bit and then came back when Ash Carter had the realization way back in 2010 that, hey, the military is going to need some of that technology that Silicon Valley is developing. And Silicon Valley here, a broad term for the whole innovation base within the country. We're going to need, at that time, software. AI wasn't around at the time in its current form. But we might need to be working with smaller, more attritable systems. That wasn't a thing at the time. We might need some space capabilities. So it's really come back around where the Pentagon is realizing we need some of that capabilities and we have to get reconnected to Silicon Valley.
0: And Paul, when you think about the capital markets writ large, the Pentagon is not just talking to technology companies, it's talking directly to investors. So what is it hoping that capital markets will do that the government is not doing when it comes to funding traditional defense spending?
2: Well, it's certainly an evolving process. And I think, and we're not there yet. I mean, I think the Pentagon, the government, still views the private capital markets much the way it views the traditional primes. And instead, what it hopes to get out of private capital, I think, is speed, innovation, and risk tolerance. And that's absolutely what the capital markets can provide to the government. In terms of innovation, I mean, we have several great success stories already. In the form of software and AI, we have Palantir, we have airspace intelligence. In the form of drones and RPVs, we've got Saronic, we have Havoc. In the form of satellites in space, we, of course, have SpaceX, we have Hawkeye 360, we have K2, we have several up-and-comers, True Anomaly. So we're seeing a lot of this innovation come about, and it's mainly because smaller companies, Silicon Valley private capital, can provide speed of development that the traditional primes can't. And by the way, that's not a hit on the primes. The primes are large entities that do very large projects. And much like in the commercial world, startups are really good at working their young workforce 24 hours a day, or I should say 12 hours a day, and 6 days a week, and doing things and iterating very quickly. And that gives them an opportunity in the commercial world, but also certainly in the world of the DoD.
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4: On today's Federal Newscast, a bill to lift education requirements for the federal contracting workforce is heading to the president's desk. That's after the Senate unanimously agreed to pass the Skills-Based Federal Contracting Act last week. The legislation cleared the House earlier this year. The bipartisan bill would bar agencies from including minimum education requirements in most contracting solicitations. The Federal Bureau of Prisons has for a second time terminated its collective bargaining agreement.
5: The BOP's re-termination decision comes 1 week after a federal judge ordered the agency to restore its contract. The American Federation of Government Employees has been suing the Bureau, alleging that the decision to terminate the union agreement last fall was unlawful. The BOP director this week opted to rescind the previous termination notice and instead issue a new one with a different justification. The decision also comes 1 day after AFGE filed claims that the Bureau has been refusing to abide by the court's order. Drew Friedman, Federal News Network.
4: And the Small Business Administration made it a goal for agencies to award more federal contracts to veteran-owned small businesses. Now the SBA is putting its money where its mouth is. The agency awarded a $3.75 million grant to the Montgomery County, Maryland Chamber of Commerce Community Foundation Veterans Institute for Procurement to run a training program for potential contractors. Find these stories and more at federalnewsnetwork.com. I'm Eric White.
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3: Welcome back to this special Columbus Day edition of The Best of the Federal Drive with Terry Girton on Federal News Network. We're catching up on a panel from NDIA's Emerging Technologies for Defense Conference on September 9th, featuring Michael Brown from Shield Capital, Paul Madera from Meritech Capital Partners, and Frank Finelli from the Carlyle Group. In this segment, the panel explores what the Pentagon and the markets have learned from previous attempts to change the acquisition investment models.
0: Well, I want to explore a little bit now about how this is changing the market. So, Mike, let me go to you. What is the best evidence you've seen so far that bringing more venture-backed companies into defense is making a difference?
1: I think the big change is that these commercially derived technologies are effective on the battlefield. And we've got a number of examples right in front of us. If you look at what's happening in Iran, the Maven smart system, great book if you haven't picked it up, Project Maven, really talks about the development of a system. It's been a decade in the making, started with a computer vision project to help analysts look at the number of satellite images, which they were doing pixel by pixel. How do we automate that process? How do we bring sensor fusion together? How do we do decision optimization all in one system? That's the Maven smart system that allows us to develop 1,000 targets a day. That's five times the number of targets we might have done before and in much less time. So that's one example. The conflict in Iran could be called the first AI war because of the success of the Maven Smart System. Ukraine, some of the space companies that Paul just mentioned helped the intelligence community have the biggest win I think they've had in the last 25 years. We knew exactly what Putin was going to be doing, even while he was sending video of tanks being put on trains. No, they're going back to Russia. We're just doing an exercise here. And the intelligence community could say, and not share government information classified. They could share information from commercially based satellites with the public. So everyone knew what was going to happen there. Drones. Two-thirds of the casualties, maybe more, in Ukraine are from drones. So this has become a major warfighting function. The maritime-based drones in Ukraine have sunk about 20 of the Russian fleet, including their biggest battleship, the Moskva. Unheard of that you'd have, you know, small systems, missiles and drones sinking capital ships. The Operation Spiderweb, where Ukrainians loaded drones on trucks, sent them deep inside to Russia. They destroyed 10 to 20% of the strategic bombing capability of the Russians. And then for the first time recently, a Russian position surrendered entirely to an autonomous unit. So ground-based drones and aerial drones, and Russians holding up a sign in Russian, I guess, saying, "I surrender." And fortunately, there were Ukrainian cameras that allowed those Russians to live. So we've never seen that kind of impact from commercial technology before. Warfighting was all ships, tanks, and planes. So big impact on the battlefield and for much lower prices.
0: But, Mike, are you concerned about the amount of venture capital that's been put against these companies compared to, say, the dollar value of the contracts that DOD has put out here?
1: Yeah, this is the billion-dollar question in front of us. So either the Pentagon will step up the amount of dollars it's going to venture-backed companies, many of which we've named. It's happened with a couple. Paul mentioned SpaceX, Palantir, Anduril are success stories. But that represents less than 1% of Pentagon spending today on items that we send to warfighters. So until that gets to 5% or 10%, we're in a waiting game. Either that will happen, and that will encourage a virtuous cycle where more money will be invested in companies, giving the government more choice. But if we don't, there will be a nuclear winter that emerges where the venture community will say, oh, there's no return here, just like they did overfunding green energy from a couple of decades ago, and the capital will dry up. So it's a huge opportunity to do what Frank just talked about. We can revitalize, expand our defense industrial base, bring new vendors on board. It's exactly what we need to do. There's an opportunity that exists right in front of us. We got to capitalize on that.
0: Well, Paul, speaking of capital, what's changed most in the way that investors, institutional investors, are looking at defense compared to 5 years ago?
2: It's been dramatic. I mean, truly amazing. And here's a good stat for you. Back in 2016, $7 billion in private capital went to defense-oriented companies. And I would bet a lot of that was actually through prime vehicles. Today, in 2026, the figure to date is $51 billion. So there's been a dramatic turnaround. And I will tell you, defense tech out in Silicon Valley, where Mike and I live, is one of the hottest sectors, perhaps just behind AI as a sector in general. So it's very hot. It's very interesting. That has its own set of risks behind it. But I would tell you that we owe a debt of gratitude to Mike Brown right here. Mike, who headed up DIU and started the education process for the investor community as well as a larger tech community many years ago, I think we're seeing the fruits of that labor harvested today in the enthusiasm on the part of investors as well as the interest in tech companies. Yeah, we all know the story of this Project Maven. When it gets started with Google and there was rebellion amongst the engineers, that's completely gone. There is tremendous enthusiasm towards defense now.
0: Well, Frank, then let's take your perspective from the PE side of it. What do you think institutional investors and the traditional defense industrial base have learned from this focus on speed and efficiency?
13: Well, I mean, to be clear, private investors have been involved in this sector for a long time. I mean, Carlyle's been investing in this sector for over 30 years. We have $500 billion in assets under management. We've done well over 100 deals in this sector. But to Mike's excellent point, there's a report by the Silicon Valley Defense Group every year where they highlight the amount of investment and everything. And in the report that came out just a month or two ago, they said from 2023 to 2025, there's roughly $118 billion in venture capital that's been invested in this sector. But they can only track about $16 billion worth of contracts that have gone to those companies. Now, what that essentially means is these companies are way behind their expected revenue build. No contracts, no revenue, no profits, right? And so in some cases, the valuation of these companies may be increasing because venture investors largely look at the addressable market, and they see the addressable market growing with higher defense budgets. We'll see if that materializes with the issues with continuing resolutions and supplementals. I mean, the you know, request is around $1.5 trillion, but the CR level is going to be under $900 billion. So we've got a big delta that we're dealing with now in defense circles. But again, the valuations on paper may be going up, but we've seen almost no exits from these companies. Investors don't get their money back until these companies are sold or IPO'd, and that's really what they're looking for in terms of that cash return. Now, we have a little bit of a disconnect here because, again, venture capital is based on addressable market. Private equity and the public markets generally look at the demonstrated performance of these companies. So we're looking at the revenue and profitability program by program. The venture capital is looking at it from the addressable market. They're looking for 30% IRR per year. We're looking at kind of 10 to 20% returns, depending on the characteristics of risk in the deals. And there's a big bid-ask spread here. And so we definitely have an issue with venture capital valuations, right? If the venture capital valuations were working, if that price were working, you wouldn't see a Series I in a company, right? Those companies would have already IPO'd, they would have already been acquired, so on and so forth. We've got to see this kind of normalization of valuations between the venture capital space and other forms of equity, enabled, oh, by the way, by the biggest asset class, which is credit. We should be doing a lot more credit, bringing a lot more credit into these companies at well less than 20% or well less than 10% interest rate. That's the way to lower the cost of capital and improve the profitability in these companies.
3: You can hear more of this conversation as the panelists consider which capital tools fit which defense problems coming up next. You can also find the full panel discussion at federalnewsnetwork.com/Federal Drive. 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
4: Today's federal newscast, Defense Secretary Pete Hegseth has directed the military services to align their inspector general procedures with the Pentagon directive he coined as the No More Walking on Eggshells policy. He says there will be no more investigations launched based on speculation, personal gripes, or hearsay. Anonymous complaints won't be considered unless they provide specific, credible evidence of substantial wrongdoing. The remains of hundreds of service members are coming home after decades in limbo. Federal News Network's Rachel Cohen has more.
14: The Pentagon says it has identified the remains of another 250 American service members who went missing in past conflicts. That includes nearly 200 troops from World War II, 51 from the Korean War, and one from the Vietnam War. Most served in the Army, plus about three dozen across the Navy, Marine Corps, and Air Force. Two federal civilians were also identified. It's a new record for the agency tasked with finding missing and imprisoned troops. The fiscal 2026 total surpassed its previous record of 231. Rachel Cohen, Federal News Network.
4: And the USS Abraham Lincoln is home. The aircraft carrier returned to San Diego on Thursday after nearly a year at sea. The Lincoln's roughly 5,000 crew members spent months in the Middle East supporting the U.S. war with Iran. Troops left last November and spent nearly 9 months on the ship before briefly docking in Thailand on the way back to the U.S. Find these stories and more at federalnewsnetwork.com. I'm Eric White.
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0: Welcome back to this special Columbus Day edition of The Best of the Federal Drive with Terry Girton on Federal News Network. We're catching up on a panel from NDIA's Emerging Technologies for Defense Conference on September 9th, featuring Michael Brown from Shield Capital, Paul Madera from Meritech Capital Partners, and Frank Finelli of the Carlyle Group. In this segment, the panelists consider which capital tools fit which defense problems. So as we've looked at venture capital, capital markets, and private equity, the question to me now is which capital tools fit which problems? So Mike, let's start with you. Venture capital is a much bigger part of the national security conversation. Where does it add the most value in the defense industrial base?
1: So if you look at what we've been talking about in terms of defense tech, I mean, defense tech includes the very large programs that Paul referred to. So there's still innovation happening with fighter jets, submarines, ships, tanks, and planes, the things we've been buying for a long time. It's the new capabilities. You can start with a lot less capital and get to market faster, less complex, less long development cycles. So what is that? That's software, some of the AI tools, cyber tools, autonomy, which is basically AI that moves, commercial space. This is where venture capital can play a big role, and it's where it's ideally suited. The larger you move into, I've got to develop a port, or I need to be funding some very large, complex program, I think other sources of capital probably make more sense than venture. So it's as we buy what I call the hedge strategy, we've got to hedge those large defense platforms, ships, tanks, and planes with other capabilities. That's what you're seeing if you look at what's being successful in Ukraine. It's low-cost interceptors, better situational awareness, autonomy. That's what you saw in Ukraine also. That's where we need to expand not only the capability of our military, but the defense industrial base can expand more rapidly beyond the primes. That's the place for venture capital.
0: Mike, in this venture capital space, though, we're in very tight innovation cycles, and the defense budget process is not in a tight innovation cycle. What happens with that mismatch in timing?
1: Well, a lot of people that have been trying to work on that, basically it takes 3 years within the Department of Defense to go from a military commander says, I need that, to Congress says, oh, here's some dollars I finally appropriated. So the Pentagon spends a year on the budget, then the Hill spends a year on the budget, then doesn't pass the budget, and you get continuing resolution. 3 years. Think about that. If I'm a commander, I can't identify something 3 years from now with the product cycles moving so quickly. I need more flexibility in the budget. Typically, Congress passes a budget. There's 1,700 line items telling you very specifically what you can go buy. That works fine if it's F-35, but if it's a software tool or it's a drone, things will have moved on. So the Pentagon needs more flexibility, and frankly, we need more consistency in passing the budget to take advantage of the new technology that's there. You're right, it's a huge mismatch.
0: All right, Paul, let me go to you in capital markets. There are a lot of ways to invest in things that might be important to national security, but we don't invest in all of them. What makes a good investment from your perspective?
2: Well, for one thing, as we talked about, a reasonable time horizon for return on these things. And actually, as long as the government will give us a great, give us characteristics that we see in the commercial world, which is communication as to what's important when, transparency in terms of how the process works. In the commercial world, we get to talk to the customer and actually get to hear exactly what they want and specifically get feedback. And then just do it in a very timely way so that there are no protests, by the way, in the commercial world. There, you know, that just doesn't work either. So, you know, rational commercial companies, if they're given a rational commercial process, can really get excited and go all in. And we're still working on getting there.
1: Well, if I could just add, we're not using the capitalistic system to buy these defense items. In the era we competed with the Soviet Union, we could just take our time because what was worse in our system was the Soviet five-year planning cycle.
2: Right.
1: So, but now the world has changed. So we've got to reintroduce competition and move at speed to be able to compete with the threats out there.
0: It's a great point. Paul, let me come back to you because the government's trying a lot of different things right now. We have the Office of Strategic Capital. We have offtake agreements. We have government actually taking equity positions in companies. Which of these is showing the most promise?
2: You know, I think they all have a place and they all add some value. One thing that most companies don't need is a lot of government money, though. I mean, we have a very efficient capital system here that we should take advantage of. And government doesn't always make the best decisions. Those of us out in the San Francisco area know the story of Solyndra, which was, you know, something we all looked at and turned down, and then the government gave them $100 million to further a failed technology. So we don't need money as much as we need signal. We may need a little bit of early money to help develop some very early technologies so there's visibility on them. But for the most part, what we really need is a good dialogue in terms of what the opportunity is. Now, there are some cases where the offtake agreements can make a lot of sense. I give you the story of Mountain Pass. Do we know the story of Mountain Pass? Mm-hmm. Mining. So Mountain Pass is a big open pit mine on the border of, on the border of California and Nevada. Back in the 70s and 80s, Mountain Pass supplied most of the rare earths for global use. I mean, this is U.S. asset, U.S. production, and it was tremendously strategically important. Well, Mountain Pass had some issues with environmental
5: things that they didn't manage well. And effectively, the Chinese popped up and started competing with them. They eventually shut down in 2002, but they were there. Finally, the DoD recognized it as a strategic asset, and in 2017, teamed up with a private organization, changed the name to MP Materials, and restarted the mine and gave them a guaranteed offtake contract that lasted many years. And now it is still running, and it is growing, and it is becoming valuable. And that's the kind of longer-term investment and predictable outcome that does help us in terms of things that don't make sense for private markets, but the government can help with its longer-term horizon.
0: So, Frank, let me come to you, and let's talk about the industrial base, because Mike mentioned ships, tanks, and planes.
13: Yeah.
0: And those are not emerging technologies. They're not really so much even in the capital markets these days, but they are part of the biggest concerns of the Pentagon, that industrial base. What can we do here? Is there a different approach to sustaining the capacity that we need?
13: Well, again, we've got to rebuild the capacity of this industrial base, and we have to leverage. There's a lot of manufacturing technology that can also be brought to bear here, but it's got to get certified to be brought into use by the OEMs, and so that's an issue on the one side. But I want to come back to one of the initial points. Our industrial base isn't going anywhere until we start assuring our supply chains. And currently, China has embargoed approximately 30 of the top 60 critical materials for the U.S. industrial base based on the U.S. Geological Survey. And China made a deliberate strategic decision to dominate the global markets in the refining of these critical minerals. So as Paul mentioned about MP materials and magnets, rare earth magnets, that's probably what everybody is most aware of. But this goes way beyond rare earth magnets. This is gallium and germanium for electronics and optics. It's tungsten and molybdenum and antimony and bismuth for metallic substances and so on and so forth. And it goes through a whole range of other ones. We generally have looked at assessing our supply chains just at the Tier 1, Tier 2 level. At that level, 95% of the parts are U.S.-sourced and U.S.-produced. That's nonsense. There's a GAO report from July of 2025 that lays this out. When you go into the Tier 4, 5, 6, 7 layers where these elements go into the ground, you find tens of thousands of parts with single-source Chinese suppliers providing elements that are now embargoed. That's a problem. We have got to figure out how to work with domestic capacity like Mountain Pass and our allies to try to source these elements that are embargoed so that we can ensure the products we need for these supply chains are available. This is one of the key areas that we have to work through. Now, you can't get there until you kind of go through a de-Chinaing exercise in your supply chains. The good news is we have a very, very advanced, you know, commercial data and electronics. You'll hear of Exegers and other companies in the world that do this. And you can analyze these supply chains down to the chemical composition in the components to identify where you have this adversarial exposure in your supply chains. The second part is to then identify where you have U.S. or partner nation companies that can provide that capability. You then have to pay to get that certified so you can bring them in and displace the Chinese providers. And then the third part is you're going to still have some subset of parts at the bottom where you don't have a commercial solution. And that's where we got to send our engineering and scientific teams loose to develop different approaches. This is where a lot of this investment has got to come. And I think it would be very helpful to see co-investment from the government, right? We're doing a lot to invest in the transactions to support buying a mine, you know, developing a technology, so on and so forth. We need to support some of the co-investment to certify this growth in the supply chain so that the parts we need to scale this industrial base is available. And this is where government credit and some of the lower cost capital can really be brought to bear very effectively.
3: The panel wraps up next with a discussion of whether this new investment approach is really durable. You can find the full panel discussion at federalnewsnetwork.com/Federal Drive. 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
6: On today's Federal Newscast, the Defense Department is investing $350 million in quantum computing capabilities. The Office of the Undersecretary of War for Research and Engineering is kicking off new initiatives and programmatic updates to identify mission-relevant applications of quantum computing. R&E says that quantum-enabled applications in disciplines such as chemistry, material science, and physics will enable the development of next-generation weapons, platforms, and other critical capabilities. Agency IT investments are not getting the oversight needed. Federal News Network's Jason Miller tells us why.
8: Agency chief information officers are falling short on managing the risks of their IT investments. A new report from the Government Accountability Office found agency CIO ratings of IT projects didn't always match with the agency's risk rating on the federal IT dashboard. Out of the 53 investments across 26 agencies auditors looked at, 24 showed more risk than the CIO acknowledged in their ratings. Additionally, 21 out of 53 CIO ratings were not updated in a timely manner. Jason Miller, Federal News Network.
6: And the Coast Guard has surpassed its recruiting goals for the third consecutive year, bringing in the largest number of enlisted recruits in nearly four decades. The service enlisted 5,445 active duty members in fiscal 2026, over 200 more than in fiscal 2025. It also commissioned 346 active duty officers. Find these stories and more at federalnewsnetwork.com. I'm Eric White.
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24: 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So prevention is, while it is a great goal, we have to understand we're operating in an environment where we assume something bad has already happened, something bad is happening, something bad will happen. 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
3: Welcome back to this special Columbus Day edition of the Best of the Federal Drive with Terry Girton on Federal News Network. We're catching up on a panel from NDIA's Emerging Technologies for Defense Conference on September 9th, featuring Michael Brown from Shield Capital, Paul Madera from Meritech Capital Partners, and Frank Finelli from the Carlyle Group. In this final segment, the panelists wrap up with the discussion of whether this new investment approach is really durable.
0: So as we look forward now, we've sort of assessed the market, we've assessed how it's working. Let's talk about what it will take to sustain it. Paul, let me start with you. You mentioned earlier that investors need some face time with defense. They need to understand what's going on in these companies. Do you see that the current interest from the capital markets is going to persist? What do you think?
34: I think it's, I would love to see it persist. And I'm hopeful it will persist. But I do think it's risky. It's risky right now because what's the stat? You guys have it in terms of the amount that's been raised or put into defense tech companies versus the amount of contract.
1: Yeah. Frank quoted it.
13: Yeah.
1: Yes.
13: $118 billion versus $16 billion over the last 3 years.
34: which is tremendously lopsided and is not indicative of a great liquidity market. So I am very hopeful that we will see liquidity, as Mike pointed out. We've seen it in the form of Palantir and Hawkeye 360,
4: SpaceX.
34: SpaceX as well. But it's a very short list of companies that have gone public or been acquired for a reasonable private capital return versus the hundreds that have been funded to date. And so my anxiousness is that we really need to see some sort of growing returns, interesting returns, over the next 2 to 3 years, or defense tech is going to fall into the category that we've seen over the years, that semiconductor investments, which were hot 25 years ago and then went cold, and Wi-Fi was the hot sector for a while, and nanotech and green tech, all of those had their time. And then the industry and investment dollars moved on, and I would hate to see that happen here.
1: A good positive sign is the president's budget as it relates to drones. Last year, $1 billion. Okay, that's a lot of money to individuals, but in the Pentagon budget, it's nothing. This year, $55 billion. So that's the kind of signal that says, hey, this is an important area, and we're going to put real money behind it. Now, back to Congress has to appropriate that, so not done yet. But that's the kind of strong market signal we need to see that results in contracts.
13: And Terry, if I could just comment, this is something where I'm actually very encouraged. Look, there's over $3 trillion in dry powder across private equity alone. The issue isn't whether capital is available. Capital is available all day long, as big a pile as you want. The issue is the department needs to compete on a risk-adjusted return basis for that capital. And the good news is that it absolutely can, because the Department of War has a lot of tools to adjust the risk associated with investment, and it can do that through contracting processes, co-investing with the companies, and providing them real guidance and customer intimacy as they work through requirements. So, again, this can be done. Whether it gets done or not is the real question.
0: All right, here's an interesting question. Some success stories where government has been a good counterparty with an investor-backed company. Anybody got a good example?
1: Yeah, well, you'd have to point to the ones Paul mentioned earlier. SpaceX, imagine the capability we'd have if we only relied on NASA and didn't have SpaceX. And look at the tremendous innovation they have achieved with the reusable rocket. I mean, it's what's allowed us to put so much in space and have the world be so well studied. Palantir, I mean, that is completely driven off the success of the Defense Department. Now there's another wave that's coming. Anduril, not public yet, but starting to get some significant contracts. Shield AI, Saronic, Havoc. There's really Hawkeye 360. There's a whole wave of companies that actually are being built now on the success of the Defense Department as a good counterparty.
0: What about in the industrial base side, Frank?
13: Well, I think in the industrial base side, there have also been a number of good partnerships. And here you have a little bit of tension between the organic industrial base from each of the services, the depots and the arsenals and so on and so forth, versus companies and their manufacturing capability that can largely provide the same function. There's a lot more opportunity for collaboration there, but there have been some great projects where they have worked together very effectively to provide, you know, low-cost solution for the government. And one, you know, I can think back going over 20 years was the Paladin Howitzer. I'm an old Army soldier, was an artilleryman, and, you know, there we did not have a manufacturing plant for the Paladin, and the Army innovatively came up with solution with then United Defense to dedicate what part of its arsenals to refabricate for that production cycle, and they wound up fielding that howitzer at a fraction of the cost that they thought they were going to. So, I mean, these types of opportunities are there. I do think that we need to take a more integrated approach between the organic and the commercial industrial base, because there is redundancy there that where the funding can probably get better value for the defense customer in other areas.
0: Well, let's stay with that for a minute. What lessons should we take from that or any of the other good examples you just gave as we look forward? So, Mike, let's start with you.
1: We have to, as Frank said, the opportunity is there. We have to muscle the political will to go get this done. Time is not on our side. We need to have a sense of urgency competing with China. We sure as hell ought to have a sense of urgency because we don't have everything we need. We don't have all the munitions. We don't have the capabilities we need. And we owe it to our military to get them the best and get them that on time so we're not in a dangerous period here where we don't have what we need for national security. But it's going to require political will, the administration, the Congress, the Pentagon executing on this. We need the contracts to start flowing. That was a success of Operation Warp Speed. We didn't sit back and say, well, wait, let's see what happens. Contracts were out there, and then the capitalist system did its work. And if we do that again, the capitalist system will respond.
0: All right. Paul, what's your lesson learned?
4: No, I actually think that's a wonderful summary there from Mike. I mean, in terms of longer-term hopes, I would like to, we've got five defense primes today. In 10 years, I hope that we have 10 defense primes. And I hope the next five come from the startup or the private equity world in some fashion. They rise up to the level of innovative production that make them primes, that make them valuable to our national security system.
0: Frank?
13: Well, I would say that we should take a lot of pride in how the department has attracted capital. There is now a far broader set of technology and products in the hands of warfighters that would have never been there were it not for private capital. And so that's a success story. We got to figure out how to sustain it, as Paul has mentioned. That's going to take a much more effective contracting approach. Okay? We spend a lot of money. We don't get a lot of value for money, and we've got to figure out how to really energize those processes so that we get more value for dollar going in, going really, this is contracts feed revenue, which feeds the P&L of these companies. If we can get these companies to profitable situation, then they become creditworthy. They can start borrowing money at 5 to 10% instead of using investment money at 30%. That's what we need to look for.
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2: NBC News, I'm Michelle Franzen. President Trump is in Youngstown, Ohio tonight. He'll campaign for Republicans in a key Senate race and governor's race. Tomorrow, he heads to Alaska. The president defending his decision to for the U.S. to buy diesel fuel from Russia, telling reporters when he landed that he wants Russia and Ukraine to end the fighting.
5: Zelensky and Putin have to get together and end that ridiculous war.
2: Critics say the deal would empower Russia's president, Vladimir Putin, to prolong the war with Ukraine. The president also claimed in a social media post that Russia and Ukraine agreed to an energy ceasefire. Hours later, Russia targeted a Ukrainian power plant, killing nearly two dozen people. ABC News contributor and retired Marine Colonel Stephen Ganyard says the deal will not make much of a difference for Americans.
6: Will it relieve markets at all? No. We're probably going to have to see some of the strategic reserves out of Europe be released to do anything that's going to affect the price of oil. But until the Persian Gulf settled, until the Houthis and Saudis are settled, until the Ukrainian war is settled, nothing's going to come back down to pre-war levels.
2: In Saudi Arabia, at least 20 people were killed at the main international airport in Riyadh Sunday from missile strikes carried out by Iranian-backed Houthi rebels. The New York Port Authority says officers arrested Selma Blair on a Delta flight last night after the actress allegedly became physically abusive. She's now facing charges. ABC's Andrew Dimbert says she was taken into a station to be booked.
8: Blair is facing two counts of assault for allegedly kicking an officer from the Port Authority Police Department, sources tell ABC News. Blair is also facing a potential charge for an altercation with a nurse at the hospital.
2: Blair's representative in a statement says she experienced a medical emergency that led to the alleged conduct on the plane. People on board one of Six Flags over Georgia's largest rides are being evacuated, officials confirming that it's the Goliath ride at the center of the incident. You're listening to ABC News.
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2: Tomorrow, Pope Leo will be admitted into Rome's Gemelli Hospital for surgery. The American pontiff made the surprise announcement Sunday, telling the Catholic faithful that doctors found a nodule on one of his lungs during a routine checkup. Here's ABC's Maggie Ruling.
22: Pope Leo breaking the news himself in St. Peter's Square, telling the crowd that doctors, during checkups, found what the Pope described as a circumscribed nodule in his lung. Now, according to medical experts, lung nodules are small, abnormal areas of tissue. They're common, can be picked up on an x-ray, and are often caused by infection, scarring, or inflammation. Now, the Pope sounded upbeat, and just before the announcement indicated he still plans to travel to South America on a two-week trip next month. Maggie Ruling.
2: A weekend ultra marathon stranded runners when treacherous weather moved into the western mountains.
24: People trained for months for the Moab 240 in Utah. That's actually a 241.8-mile ultra race that takes runners through the desert, canyons, rock formations, two mountain ranges. All that training, all that travel, and it was called off midway through the weather. Too dangerous to safely continue, but about 70 runners already started. They were stranded and were told to shelter until crews could pick them up. Wayne Cabot, ABC News.
2: In France, a fire in Paris destroying the oldest covered food market in the city. The Marché Couvert des Enfants Rouges is popular with both local and tourists. Michelle Franz in ABC News.
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0: today's federal newscast, Defense Secretary Pete Hegseth has directed the military services to align their inspector general procedures with the Pentagon directive he coined as the No More Walking on Eggshells policy. He says there will be no more investigations launched based on speculation, personal gripes, or hearsay. Anonymous complaints won't be considered unless they provide specific credible evidence of substantial wrongdoing. The remains of hundreds of service members are coming home after decades in limbo. Federal News Network's Rachel Cohen has more.
1: The Pentagon says it has identified the remains of another 250 American service members who went missing in past conflicts. That includes nearly 200 troops from World War II, 51 from the Korean War, and one from the Vietnam War. Most served in the Army, plus about three dozen across the Navy, Marine Corps, and Air Force. Two federal civilians were also identified.

0: now, the Federal Drive with Terry Gerton, sponsored by GEHA.
1: Welcome to this holiday edition of the Federal Drive on Federal News Network. It's Monday, October 12th. I'm your host, Terry Gerton, and I'm glad you're here. Thank you for making the Federal Drive part of your Columbus Day holiday. Today, I wanted to bring you the recording of a panel I moderated at the NDIA Emerging Technologies for Defense Conference on September 9th. The topic is an important one. The Pentagon is increasingly looking beyond contracts and grants to shape the defense industrial base through venture capital, private equity, new financing mechanisms, and even direct government investment. The panel explores why defense leaders believe capital markets have become a national security tool, what we've learned from this shift, and whether it's changing the way military capability is built and scaled. The panelists are experts: Michael Brown from Shield Capital, Paul Madera from Meritech Capital Partners, and Frank Finelli from the Carlyle Group. In this first segment, we'll explore why the old acquisition funding model is no longer enough.
2: This panel is not about defense investing. It is about why the Pentagon increasingly believes that building military capability requires influencing capital markets and whether that approach is working. So I'm going to start, Frank, with you down there.
3: Hello, Terry.
2: Because you represent, in a lot of ways, the industrial base perspective here. For decades, the Pentagon has built capability largely through requirements, contracts, programs. Today, it's talking about capital formation and private investment in industrial capacity. What do you think has changed that makes that old traditional model no longer valid?
3: Well, Terry, thanks so much, and I'm delighted to be here. But I think something fundamentally has changed, and that is that for the first instance in the 250 years of American history, time is not on our side from an industrial-based perspective, and I think people are increasingly aware of that. Now, you may take a step back and say, wait a second, that sounds crazy. Here we are with $31 trillion in gross domestic product. We've got the largest capital markets in the world with way over $100 trillion in debt and equity. We've got the world's reserve currency that settles way over 70% of the world's transactions. And we spend way over $1 trillion in defense spending every year. So what's the problem? Well, the problem is that China has become much more than a near peer. They're a full-fledged peer in many areas, and they are a super peer in some very mission-critical areas that should concern us a bunch. Now, I had the opportunity to serve on the Defense Science Board Industrial Base Study, and there were essentially three insights that came from that. One, that the U.S. defense industrial base is subscale compared to the Chinese industrial base. But we do have these anecdotes, like China builds 200 times the displacement in ships that the U.S. does every year. That's something that's got to be fixed. The second part is, China has great mobilization capability where we have almost none. Their mobilization capability is funded by the CCP and it's exercised routinely. We don't have an analog framework to that, or an analogous framework to that, I should say. And then lastly, the Chinese supply chains are relatively assured, whereas in the U.S. we have tremendous vulnerability to adversarial suppliers all up and down our supply chains that creates real risk in our weapon system program. And so leveraging appropriated funds, even though they're increasing in important ways and more money is getting attributed to this, it's not enough to allow us to really catch up. And we need to leverage that comparative advantage we have in the capital markets to accelerate this investment in the industrial base so that we can start gaining momentum again.
2: All right. So, Mike, Frank's just talked about the industrial base and the challenge that we have matching up there. Let's talk about the innovation architecture, because historically the Pentagon drove some of the most imaginative technology development, and it seems now it is increasingly focused on buying that instead of developing it. What's happened to the defense innovation engine?
4: Yeah, if you go back 50, 60 years, the Defense Department created Silicon Valley with a semiconductor industry. That was really funded by the Pentagon and the space program at the time. But after that initial success, which I'd argue was a phenomenal success and still one of the strengths of the U.S. today, our position in semiconductor design, interests kind of diverged. Semiconductors got used in computers and consumer products,

0: And Silicon Valley was focused on the higher volume markets, business and consumer, relative to defense. So the interests diverged a bit and then came back when Ash Carter had the realization way back in 2010 that, hey, the military is going to need some of that technology that Silicon Valley is developing. And Silicon Valley here, a broad term for the whole innovation base within the country. We're going to need, at that time, software. AI wasn't around at the time in its current form, but we might need to be working with smaller, more attritable systems. That wasn't a thing at the time. We might need some space capabilities. So it's really come back around where the Pentagon is realizing we need some of that capabilities, and we have to get reconnected to Silicon Valley.
1: And Paul, when you think about the capital markets writ large, the Pentagon is not just talking to technology companies, it's talking directly to investors. So what is it hoping that capital markets will do that the government is not doing when it comes to funding traditional defense spending?
2: Well, it's certainly an evolving process. And I think, and we're not there yet. I mean, I think the Pentagon, the government, still views the private capital markets much the way it views the traditional primes. And instead, what it hopes to get out of private capital, I think, is speed, innovation, and risk tolerance. And that's absolutely what the capital markets can provide to the government. In terms of innovation, I mean, we have several great success stories already. In the form of software and AI, we have Palantir, we have airspace intelligence. In the form of drones and RPVs, we've got Saronic, we have Havoc. In the form of satellites in space, we of course have SpaceX, we have HawkEye 360, we have K2, we have several up-and-comers, True Anomaly. So we're seeing a lot of this innovation come about, and it's mainly because smaller companies, Silicon Valley private capital, can provide speed of development that the traditional primes can't. And by the way, that's not a hit on the primes. The primes are large entities that do very large projects. And much like in the commercial world, startups are really good at working their young workforce 24 hours a day, or I should say 12 hours a day, and 6 days a week, and doing things and iterating very quickly. And that gives them an opportunity in the commercial world, but also certainly in the world of the DoD.
3: Stay tuned as the panel tackles what the Pentagon and the markets have learned from these pilots. You can find the full panel discussion at federalnewsnetwork.com/Federal Drive. 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
4: Today's Federal Newscast, a bill to lift education requirements for the federal contracting workforce is heading to the president's desk. That's after the Senate unanimously agreed to pass the Skills-Based Federal Contracting Act last week. The legislation cleared the House earlier this year. The bipartisan bill would bar agencies from including minimum education requirements in most contracting solicitations. The Federal Bureau of Prisons has for a second time terminated its collective bargaining agreement.
5: The BOP's re-termination decision comes 1 week after a federal judge ordered the agency to restore its contract. The American Federation of Government Employees has been suing the Bureau, alleging that the decision to terminate the union agreement last fall was unlawful. The BOP director this week opted to rescind the previous termination notice and instead issue a new one with a different justification. The decision also comes 1 day after AFGE filed claims that the Bureau has been refusing to abide by the court's order. Drew Friedman, Federal News Network.
4: And the Small Business Administration made it a goal for agencies to award more federal contracts to veteran-owned small businesses. Now the SBA is putting its money where its mouth is. The agency awarded a $3.75 million grant to the Montgomery County, Maryland Chamber of Commerce Community Foundation Veterans Institute for Procurement to run a training program for potential contractors. Find these stories and more at federalnewsnetwork.com. I'm Eric White.
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3: Welcome back to this special Columbus Day edition of The Best of the Federal Drive with Terry Girton on Federal News Network. We're catching up on a panel from NDIA's Emerging Technologies for Defense Conference on September 9th, featuring Michael Brown from Shield Capital, Paul Madera from Meritech Capital Partners, and Frank Finelli from the Carlyle Group. In this segment, the panel explores what the Pentagon and the markets have learned from previous attempts to change the acquisition investment models.
1: Well, I want to explore a little bit now about how this is changing the market. So, Mike, let me go to you. What is the best evidence you've seen so far that bringing more venture-backed companies into defense is making a difference?
0: I think the big change is that these commercially derived technologies are effective on the battlefield. And we've got a number of examples right in front of us. If you look at what's happening in Iran, the Maven smart system, great book if you haven't picked it up, Project Maven, really talks about the development of a system. It's been a decade in the making. Started with a computer vision project to help analysts look at the number of satellite images, which they were doing pixel by pixel. How do we automate that process? How do we bring sensor fusion together? How do we do decision optimization all in one system? That's the Maven smart system that allows us to develop 1,000 targets a day. That's five times the number of targets we might have done before and in much less time. So that's one example. The conflict in Iran could be called the first AI war because of the success of the Maven smart system. Ukraine, some of the space companies that Paul just mentioned helped the intelligence community have the biggest win I think they've had in the last 25 years. We knew exactly what Putin was going to be doing, even while he was sending video of tanks being put on trains. No, they're going back to Russia. We're just doing an exercise here. And the intelligence community could say, and not share government information, classified. They could share information from commercially based satellites with the public. So everyone knew what was going to happen there. Drones. Two-thirds of the casualties, maybe more, in Ukraine are from drones. So this has become a major warfighting function. The maritime-based drones in Ukraine have sunk about 20 of the Russian fleet, including their biggest battleship, the Moskva. Unheard of that you'd have, you know, small systems, missiles and drones sinking capital ships. The Operation Spiderweb, where Ukrainians loaded drones on trucks, sent them deep inside to Russia. They destroyed 10 to 20% of the strategic bombing capability of the Russians. And then for the first time recently, a Russian position surrendered entirely to an autonomous unit. So ground-based drones and aerial drones, and Russians holding up a sign in Russian, I guess, saying, "I surrender." And fortunately, there were Ukrainian cameras that allowed those Russians to live. So we've never seen that kind of impact from commercial technology before. Warfighting was all ships, tanks, and planes. So big impact on the battlefield and for much lower prices.
1: But Mike, are you concerned about the amount of venture capital that's been put against these companies compared to, say, the dollar value of the contracts that DOD has put out here?
0: Yeah, this is the billion-dollar question in front of us. So either the Pentagon will step up the amount of dollars it's going to venture-backed companies, many of which we've named. It's happened with a couple. Paul mentioned SpaceX, Palantir, Anduril are success stories. But that represents less than 1% of Pentagon spending today on items that we send to warfighters. So until that gets to 5% or 10%, we're in a waiting game. Either that will happen, and that will encourage a virtuous cycle where more money will be invested in companies, giving the government more choice. But if we don't, there will be a nuclear winter that emerges where the venture community will say, oh, there's no return here, just like they did overfunding green energy from a couple of decades ago, and the capital will dry up. So there's a huge opportunity to do what Frank just talked about. We can revitalize, expand our defense industrial base, bring new vendors on board. It's exactly what we need to do. An opportunity exists right in front of us. We got to capitalize on that.
1: Well, Paul, speaking of capital, what's changed most in the way that investors, institutional investors, are looking at defense compared to 5 years ago?
2: It's been dramatic. I mean, truly amazing. And here's a good stat for you. Back in 2016, $7 billion in private capital went to defense-oriented companies. And I would bet a lot of that was actually through prime vehicles. Today, in 2026, the figure to date is $51 billion. So there's been a dramatic turnaround. And I will tell you, defense tech out in Silicon Valley, where Mike and I live, is one of the hottest sectors, perhaps just behind AI as a sector in general. So it's very hot. It's very interesting. That has its own set of risks behind it. But I would tell you that we owe a debt of gratitude to Mike Brown right here. Mike, who headed up DIU and started the education process for the investor community as well as a larger tech community many years ago. I think we're seeing the fruits of that labor harvested today in the enthusiasm on the part of investors as well as the interest in tech companies. Yeah, we all remember, we all know the story of this Project Maven when it got started with Google and there was rebellion amongst the engineers. That's completely gone. There is tremendous enthusiasm towards defense now.
1: Well, Frank, then let's take your perspective from the PE side of it. What do you think institutional investors and the traditional defense industrial base have learned from this focus on speed and efficiency?
12: Well, I mean, to be clear, private investors have been involved in this sector for a long time. I mean, Carlyle's been investing in this sector for over 30 years. We have a half a trillion in assets under management. We've done well over 100 deals in this sector. But to Mike's excellent point, there's a report by the Silicon Valley Defense Group every year where they highlight the amount of investment and everything. And in the report that came out just a month or two ago, they said from 2023 to 2025, there's roughly $118 billion in venture capital that's been invested in this sector. But they can only track about $16 billion worth of contracts that have gone to those companies. Now, what that essentially means is these companies are way behind their expected revenue build. No contracts, no revenue, no profits, right? And so in some cases, the valuation of these companies may be increasing because venture investors largely look at the addressable market and they see the addressable market growing with higher defense budgets. We'll see if that materializes with the issues with continuing resolutions and supplementals. I mean, the request is around $1.5 trillion, but the CR level is going to be under $900 billion. So we've got a big delta that we're dealing with now in defense circles. But again, the valuations on paper may be going up, but we've seen almost no exits from these companies. Investors don't get their money back until these companies are sold or IPO'd, and that's really what they're looking for in terms of that cash return. Now, we have a little bit of a disconnect here because, again, venture capital is based on addressable market. Private equity and the public markets generally look at the demonstrated performance of these companies. So we're looking at the revenue and profitability program by program. The venture capital is looking at it from the addressable market. They're looking for 30% IRR per year. We're looking at kind of 10 to 20% returns, depending on the characteristics of risk in the deals. And there's a big bid-ask spread here. And so we definitely have an issue with venture capital valuations, right? If the venture capital valuations were working, if that price were working, you wouldn't see a Series I in a company, right? Those companies would have already IPO'd, they would have already been acquired, so on and so forth. We've got to see this kind of normalization of valuations between the venture capital space and other forms of equity, enabled, oh, by the way, by the biggest asset class, which is credit. We should be doing a lot more credit, bringing a lot more credit into these companies at well less than 20% or well less than 10% interest rate. That's the way to lower the cost of capital and improve the profitability in these companies.
3: You can hear more of this conversation as the panelists consider which capital tools fit which defense problems coming up next. You can also find the full panel discussion at federalnewsnetwork.com/Federal Drive. 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
4: Today's federal newscast, Defense Secretary Pete Hegseth has directed the military services to align their inspector general procedures with the Pentagon directive he coined as the No More Walking on Eggshells policy. He says there will be no more investigations launched based on speculation, personal gripes, or hearsay. Anonymous complaints won't be considered unless they provide specific, credible evidence of substantial wrongdoing. The remains of hundreds of service members are coming home after decades in limbo. Federal News Network's Rachel Cohen has more.
13: The Pentagon says it has identified the remains of another 250 American service members who went missing in past conflicts. That includes nearly 200 troops from World War II, 51 from the Korean War, and one from the Vietnam War. Most served in the Army, plus about three dozen across the Navy, Marine Corps, and Air Force. Two federal civilians were also identified. It's a new record for the agency tasked with finding missing and imprisoned troops. The fiscal 2026 total surpassed its previous record of 231. Rachel Cohen, Federal News Network.
4: In the USS Abraham Lincoln is home. The aircraft carrier returned to San Diego on Thursday after nearly a year at sea. The Lincoln's roughly 5,000 crew members spent months in the Middle East supporting the U.S. war with Iran. Troops left last November and spent nearly 9 months on the ship before briefly docking in Thailand on the way back to the U.S. Find these stories and more at federalnewsnetwork.com. I'm Eric White.
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3: Welcome back to this special Columbus Day edition of The Best of the Federal Drive with Terry Girton on Federal News Network. We're catching up on a panel from NDIA's Emerging Technologies for Defense Conference on September 9th, featuring Michael Brown from Shield Capital, Paul Madera from Meritech Capital Partners, and Frank Finelli of the Carlyle Group. In this segment, the panelists consider which capital tools fit which defense problems.
1: So as we've looked at venture capital, capital markets, and private equity, the question to me now is which capital tools fit which problems? So Mike, let's start with you. Venture capital is a much bigger part of the national security conversation. Where does it add the most value in the defense industrial base?
0: So if you look at what we've been talking about in terms of defense tech, I mean, defense tech includes the very large programs that Paul referred to. So there's still innovation happening with fighter jets, submarines, ships, tanks, and planes, the things we've been buying for a long time. It's the new capabilities. You can start with a lot less capital and get to market faster, less complex, less long development cycles. So what is that? That's software, some of the AI tools, cyber tools, autonomy, which is basically AI that moves, commercial space. This is where venture capital can play a big role, and it's where it's ideally suited. The larger you move into, I've got to develop a port, or I need to be funding some very large, complex program, I think other sources of capital probably make more sense than venture. So it's as we buy what I call the hedge strategy, we've got to hedge those large defense platforms, ships, tanks, and planes with other capabilities. That's what you're seeing if you look at what's being successful in Ukraine. It's low-cost interceptors, better situational awareness, autonomy. That's what you saw in Ukraine also. That's where we need to expand not only the capability of our military, but the defense industrial base can expand more rapidly beyond the primes. That's the place for venture capital.
1: Mike, in this venture capital space, though, we're in very tight innovation cycles, and the defense budget process is not in a tight innovation cycle. What happens with that mismatch in timing?
0: There's a lot of people that have been trying to work on that. Basically, it takes 3 years within the Department of Defense to go from a military commander says, I need that, to Congress says, oh, here's some dollars I finally appropriated. So the Pentagon spends a year on the budget, then the Hill spends a year on the budget, then doesn't pass the budget, and you get continuing resolution. 3 years. Think about that. If I'm a commander, I can't identify something 3 years from now with the product cycles moving so quickly. I need more flexibility in the budget. Typically, Congress passes a budget. There's 1,700 line items telling you very specifically what you can go buy. That works fine if it's F-35, but if it's a software tool or it's a drone, things will have moved on. So the Pentagon needs more flexibility, and frankly, we need more consistency in passing the budget to take advantage of the new technology that's there. You're right, it's a huge mismatch.
1: All right, Paul, let me go to you in capital markets. There are a lot of ways to invest in things that might be important to national security, but we don't invest in all of them. What makes a good investment from your perspective?
2: Well, for one thing, as we talked about, a reasonable time horizon for return on these things. And actually, as long as the government will give us a great, give us characteristics that we see in the commercial world, which is communication as to what's important when, transparency in terms of how the process works. In the commercial world, we get to talk to the customer and actually get to hear exactly what they want and specifically get feedback. And then just do it in a very timely way so that there are no protests, by the way, in the commercial world. There, you know, that just doesn't work either. So, you know, rational commercial companies, if they're given a rational commercial process, can really get excited and go all in. And we're still working on getting there.
0: If I could just add, we're not using the capitalistic system to buy these defense items. In the era we competed with the Soviet Union, we could just take our time because what was worse than our system was the Soviet five-year planning cycle.
5: Right.
0: So, but now the world has changed. So we've got to reintroduce competition and move at speed to be able to compete with the threats out there.
1: That's a great point. And Paul, let me come back to you because the government's trying a lot of different things right now. We have the Office of Strategic Capital. We have offtake agreements. We have government actually taking equity positions in companies. Which of these is showing the most promise?
2: You know, I think they all have a place and they all add some value. One thing that most companies don't need is a lot of government money, though. I mean, we have a very efficient capital system here that we should take advantage of. And government doesn't always make the best decisions. We, those of us out in the San Francisco area, know the story of Solyndra, which was, you know, something we all looked at and turned down, and then the government gave them $100 million to further a failed technology. So we don't need money as much as we need signal. We may need a little bit of early money to help develop some very early technologies so there's visibility on them. But for the most part, what we really need is a good dialogue in terms of what the opportunity is. Now, there are some cases where the offtake agreements can make a lot of sense. I give you the story of Mountain Pass. Do we know the story of Mountain Pass? Mm-hmm. Mining. So Mountain Pass is a big open pit mine on the border of, on the border of California and Nevada. Back in the 70s and 80s, Mountain Pass supplied most of the rare earths for global use. I mean, this is U.S. asset, U.S. production, and it was tremendously strategically important. Well, Mountain Pass had some issues with environmental things that they didn't manage well, and effectively the Chinese popped up and started competing with them. They eventually shut down in 2002, but they were there. Finally, the DOD recognized it as a strategic asset, and in 2017 teamed up with a private organization, changed the name to MP Materials, and restarted the mine and gave them a guaranteed offtake contract that lasted many years. And now it is still running, and it is growing, and it is becoming valuable. And that's the kind of longer-term investment and predictable outcome that does help us in terms of things that don't make sense for private markets, but the government can help with its longer-term horizon.
1: So, Frank, let me come to you and let's talk about the industrial base, because Mike mentioned ships, tanks, and planes.
12: Yeah.
1: And those are not emerging technologies. They're not really so much even in the capital markets these days. But they are part of the biggest concerns of the Pentagon, that industrial base. What can we do here? Is there a different approach to sustaining the capacity that we need?
12: Well, again, we've got to rebuild the capacity of this industrial base, and we have to leverage. There's a lot of manufacturing technology that can also be brought to bear here, but it's got to get certified to be brought into use by the OEMs, and so that's an issue on the one side. But I want to come back to one of the initial points. Our industrial base isn't going anywhere until we start assuring our supply chains. And currently, China has embargoed approximately 30 of the top 60 critical materials for the U.S. industrial base based on the U.S. Geological Survey. And China made a deliberate strategic decision to dominate the global markets in the refining of these critical minerals. So as Paul mentioned about MP materials and magnets, rare earth magnets, that's probably what everybody is most aware of. But this goes way beyond rare earth magnets. This is gallium and germanium for electronics and optics. It's tungsten and molybdenum and antimony and bismuth for metallic substances and so on and so forth. And it goes through a whole range of other ones. We generally have looked at assessing our supply chains just at the Tier 1, Tier 2 level. At that level, 95% of the parts are U.S.-sourced and U.S.-produced. That's nonsense. There's a GAO report from July of 2025 that lays this out. When you go into the Tier 4, 5, 6, 7 layers where these elements go into the ground, you find tens of thousands of parts with single-source Chinese suppliers providing elements that are now embargoed. That's a problem. We have got to figure out how to work with domestic capacity like Mountain Pass and our allies to try to source these elements that are embargoed so that we can ensure the products we need for these supply chains are available. This is one of the key areas that we have to work through. Now, you can't get there until you kind of go through a de-Chinaing exercise in your supply chains. The good news is we have a very, very advanced, you know, commercial data and electronics. You'll hear of Exigers and other companies in the world that do this. And you can analyze these supply chains down to the chemical composition in the components to identify where you have this adversarial exposure in your supply chains. The second part is to then identify where you have U.S. or partner nation companies that can provide that capability. You then have to pay to get that certified so you can bring them in and displace the Chinese providers. And then the third part is you're going to still have some subset of parts at the bottom where you don't have a commercial solution. And that's where we got to send our engineering and scientific teams loose to develop a different approaches. This is where a lot of this investment has got to come. And I think it would be very helpful to see co-investment from the government. Right? We're doing a lot to invest in the transactions to support buying a mine, you know, developing a technology, so on and so forth. We need to support some of the co-investment to certify this growth in the supply chain so that the parts we need to scale this industrial base is available. And this is where government credit and some of the lower cost capital can really be brought to bear very effectively.
3: The panel wraps up next with a discussion of whether this new investment approach is really durable. You can find the full panel discussion at federalnewsnetwork.com/Federal Drive. 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
5: On today's Federal Newscast, the Defense Department is investing $350 million in quantum computing capabilities. The Office of the Undersecretary of War for Research and Engineering is kicking off new initiatives and programmatic updates to identify mission-relevant applications of quantum computing. R&E says that quantum-enabled applications in disciplines such as chemistry, material science, and physics will enable the development of next-generation weapons, platforms, and other critical capabilities. Agency IT investments are not getting the oversight needed. Federal News Network's Jason Miller tells us why.
19: Agency chief information officers are falling short on managing the risks of their IT investments. A new report from the Government Accountability Office found agency CIO ratings of IT projects didn't always match with the agency's risk rating on the federal IT dashboard. Out of the 53 investments across 26 agencies auditors looked at, 24 showed more risk than the CIO acknowledged in their ratings. Additionally, 21 out of 53 CIO ratings were not updated in a timely manner. Jason Miller, Federal News Network.
6: And the Coast Guard has surpassed its recruiting goals for the third consecutive year, bringing in the largest number of enlisted recruits in nearly four decades. The service enlisted 5,445 active duty members in fiscal 2026, over 200 more than in fiscal 2025. It also commissioned 346 active duty officers. Find these stories and more at federalnewsnetwork.com. I'm Eric White.
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1: Welcome back to this special Columbus Day edition of the Best of the Federal Drive with Terry Girton on Federal News Network. We're catching up on a panel from NDIA's Emerging Technologies for Defense Conference on September 9th, featuring Michael Brown from Shield Capital, Paul Madera from Meritech Capital Partners, and Frank Finelli from the Carlyle Group. In this final segment, the panelists wrap up with the discussion of whether this new investment approach is really durable. So as we look forward now, we've sort of assessed the market, we've assessed how it's working. Let's talk about what it will take to sustain it. Paul, let me start with you. You mentioned earlier that investors need some face time with defense. They need to understand what's going on in these companies. Do you see that the current interest from the capital markets is going to persist? What do you think?
26: I think it's, I would love to see it persist. And I'm hopeful it will persist. But I do think it's risky. It's risky right now because what's the stat? You guys have it in terms of the amount that's been raised or put into defense tech companies versus the amount of contract.
27: Yeah. Frank quoted it.
28: Yeah.
26: Yes.
28: $118 billion versus $16 over the last 3 years.
26: Which is tremendously lopsided and is not indicative of a great liquidity market. So I am very hopeful that we will see liquidity, as Mike pointed out. We've seen it in the form of Palantir and Hawkeye 360.
27: SpaceX.
26: SpaceX as well. But it's a very short list of companies that have gone public or been acquired for a reasonable private capital return versus the hundreds that have been funded to date. And so my anxiousness is that we really need to see some sort of growing returns, interesting returns, over the next 2 to 3 years, or defense tech is going to fall into the category that we've seen over the years, that semiconductor investments, which were hot 25 years ago and then went cold, and Wi-Fi was the hot sector for a while, and nanotech and green tech, all of those had their time. And then the industry and investment dollars moved on, and I would hate to see that happen here.
0: A good positive sign is the president's budget as it relates to drones. Last year, $1 billion. Okay, that's a lot of money to individuals, but in the Pentagon budget, it's nothing. This year, $55 billion. So that's the kind of signal that says, hey, this is an important area, and we're going to put real money behind it. Now, back to Congress has to appropriate that, so not done yet. But that's the kind of strong market signal we need to see that results in contracts.
28: And Terry, if I could just comment, this is something where I'm actually very encouraged. Look, there's over $3 trillion in dry powder across private equity alone. The issue isn't whether capital is available. Capital is available all day long, as big a pile as you want. The issue is the department needs to compete on a risk-adjusted return basis for that capital. And the good news is that it absolutely can, because the Department of War has a lot of tools to adjust the risk associated with investment, and it can do that through contracting processes, co-investing with the companies, and providing them real guidance and customer intimacy as they work through requirements. So, again, this can be done. Whether it gets done or not is the real question.
1: All right, here's an interesting question. Some success stories where government has been a good counterparty with an investor-backed company. Anybody got a good example?
0: Yeah, well, you'd have to point to the ones Paul mentioned earlier. SpaceX, imagine the capability we'd have if we only relied on NASA and didn't have SpaceX, and look at the tremendous innovation they have achieved with the reusable rocket. I mean, it's what's allowed us to put so much in space and have the world be so well studied. Palantir, I mean, that is completely driven off the success of the Defense Department. Now there's another wave that's coming. Anduril, not public yet, but starting to get some significant contracts. Shield AI, Saronic, Havoc. There's really Hawkeye 360. There's a whole wave of companies that actually are being built now on the success of the Defense Department as a good counterparty.
1: What about in the industrial base side, Frank?
28: Well, I think in the industrial base side, there have also been a number of good partnerships. And here you have a little bit of tension between the organic industrial base from each of the services, the depots and the arsenals and so on and so forth, versus companies and their manufacturing capability that can largely provide the same function. There's a lot more opportunity for collaboration there, but there have been some great projects where they have worked together very effectively to provide, you know, low-cost solution for the government. And one, you know, I can think back going over 20 years was the Paladin Howitzer. I'm an old Army soldier, was an artilleryman, and, you know, there we did not have a manufacturing plant for the Paladin, and the Army innovatively came up with solution with then United Defense to dedicate one part of its arsenals to refabricate for that production cycle, and they wound up fielding that howitzer at a fraction of the cost that they thought they were going to. So, I mean, these types of opportunities are there. I do think that we need to take a more integrated approach between the organic and the commercial industrial base, because there is redundancy there that where the funding can probably get better value for the defense customer in other areas.
1: Well, let's stay with that for a minute. What lessons should we take from that or any of the other good examples you just gave as we look forward? So, Mike, let's start with you.
0: We have to, as Frank said, the opportunity is there. We have to muscle the political will to go get this done. Time is not on our side. We need to have a sense of urgency competing with China. We sure as hell ought to have a sense of urgency because we don't have everything we need. We don't have all the munitions. We don't have the capabilities we need. And we owe it to our military to get them the best and get them that on time so we're not in a dangerous period here where we don't have what we need for national security. But it's going to require political will, the administration, the Congress, the Pentagon executing on this. We need the contracts to start flowing. That was a success of Operation Warp Speed. We didn't sit back and say, well, wait, let's see what happens. Contracts were out there, and then the capitalist system did its work. And if we do that again, the capitalist system will respond.
1: All right. Paul, what's your lesson learned?
4: No, I actually think that's a wonderful summary there from Mike. I mean, in terms of longer-term hopes, I would like to, we've got 5 defense primes today. In 10 years, I hope that we have 10 defense primes. And I hope the next 5 come from the startup or the private equity world in some fashion. They rise up to the level of innovative production that make them primes, that make them valuable to our national security system.
1: Frank?
28: Well, I would say that we should take a lot of pride in how the department has attracted capital. There is now a far broader set of technology and products in the hands of warfighters that would have never been there were it not for private capital. And so that's a success story. We got to figure out how to sustain it, as Paul has mentioned. That's going to take a much more effective contracting approach. Okay? We spend a lot of money. We don't get a lot of value for money. And we've got to figure out how to really energize those processes so that we get more value for dollar going in, going really, this is contracts feed revenue, which feeds the P&L of these companies. If we can get these companies to profitable situation, then they become creditworthy. They can start borrowing money at 5 to 10% instead of using investment money at 30%. That's what we need to look for.
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18: From ABC News, I'm Dave Packer. Federal agents searching the home of Minnesota Congresswoman Ilhan Omar, a longtime target of President Trump. Sources tell ABC News this is part of an investigation into Omar's immigration paperwork. She's a naturalized citizen from Somalia. ABC's Jay O'Brien outside Omar's home in Washington.
29: We don't know the exact nature of this investigation. We don't know what exactly they were searching for. We do know they took items out of this home. Neighbors told us they heard them banging on the door in the early morning hours beginning that search. And again, sources tell ABC News that this ties back to a federal immigration investigation, but the exact details details still here are murky.
2: Omar accusing the president of political intimidation. Cleanup continues in the panhandle of Florida in the aftermath of Hurricane Isaias. Governor Ron DeSantis says he anticipates power to be restored soon to customers.
5: We anticipate to continue to see the remaining power outages that are left to be remedied throughout today and into tomorrow for some of the more harder hit areas. But I think between FPL and the co-ops, you know, they feel really good about the progress they're making and they're going to keep working.
2: President Trump facing Republican backlash over his controversial deal to import diesel fuel from Russia to ease soaring prices here in the U.S. Hours after declaring an energy ceasefire between Russia and Ukraine, Russia launching new attacks on Ukraine's power plants, and Ukrainian President Volodymyr Zelensky defiant.
6: If Russia wants us to stop our long-range strikes against its oil refineries and oil exports, then Russia must stop its strikes against our energy system and critical infrastructure and stop kill our people.
2: Riders evacuating an active roller coaster in Georgia after police say a rider died. Witness telling a local station they saw a man fall off. 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
2: A record price for sports memorabilia. ABC's Chuck Sieverson.
22: A game-worn, autographed Michael Jordan road jersey from the 1998 NBA Finals has been privately sold for $14 million, says Hunt Auctions of Pennsylvania. It says it's the highest price ever paid for a piece of basketball memorabilia. The buyer, Miami real estate investor Ron Furman. It's the third time a Jordan jersey from that 1998 Finals has fetched at least $10 million. Jordan and the Chicago Bulls beat the Utah Jazz in the series.
2: Krista Pike is back in prison after being hospitalized from a botched execution by lethal injection last month. ABC News legal contributor Brian Buckmeyer goes through what the next steps are in her case.
30: They're going to have to do some sort of evaluation, and they've begun that process of saying this is what happened in terms of what went wrong with Krista Pike. Here's how we resolve this issue. And they're going to make the argument that it's still safe. The defense, of course, has already won a small victory in the preservation of information or evidence as to how this botched execution went. They're, of course, going to take that information and, again, make the arguments that they made before this botched execution that her specific health care, her veins, her own autonomy makes this execution extremely difficult.
2: A spokesperson for Starbucks says it's not buying the burrito chain Chipotle after reports that the coffee giant was exploring a possible deal. Chipotle shares surged after the report but are back down after Starbucks' announcement. Dave Packer, ABC News.
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0: Another week went by.
1: And there's many things to discuss, super consequential things.
0: America.gov was launched.
1: Yes. I feel like it's getting a little bit too much criticism from the former Gavi Biden administration, Obama administration crowd. So
0: you live in a different bubble than I do. So America.gov is a new AI-enabled website to help Americans access government information and services. It, in the future, will be a gateway to actually access those benefits. Right now, people seem to be putting ridiculous things into the chat to see what it says. Right?
1: Like, I mean, there are some of that are pretty funny.

0: COO Lacey Lewis texted that it was sick. She's like, America.gov is sick.
1: Like good, like sick, it's cool.
0: Well, I had to clarify that, which emphasized I'm not got my hand on the pulse.
1: You're not with it. So no, but there's been a number of good articles and posts about how they didn't even really say this is nice and good, but if the information that it's pulling from on government websites and the ability to streamline application processes and standardize income thresholds and all these things across these programs, unless that's fixed, unless the underlying guts of the way that the government operates is improved, you may not get far even with an AI chatbot.
0: So same day that was announced, the president hosts the AI Illuminati in the White House.
1: I don't think we're allowed to call them that.
0: Really?
1: Maybe. I don't know. That was at the fine print of that executive order.
0: Yeah. The Bohemian Grove of modern technology. And they agreed on a pact to self-govern the evolution of artificial intelligence, which reminds me, at the same time, America.gov was being launched and the president was hosting the AI Illuminati, he signed an executive order changing the name of artificial intelligence to superintelligence.
1: Yeah, we might need to have a separate, like a Gov Navigator show after dark episode about the usefulness of that executive order.
0: Yeah, look at you biting your tongue. It's just
1: I'm trying so hard.
0: Chef's kiss.
1: I mean, also, this is a little different than renaming the Department of Defense to the Department of War, which they did in executive order, which they can't do because it requires an act of Congress to change the name. But they've pulled down new nameplates, and they've got a letterhead, and they've designed a logo and stuff. I don't know if this executive order is going to have that far-reaching implications. I think maybe some government contractor proposals are going to overuse the term superintelligence, perhaps.
0: Moving on.
1: Let's talk about something that happened this week that I think maybe could make a big difference.
0: Yeah.
1: You helped to organize an event at HHS on Tuesday.
0: My friend Gus Chiarello and his team, including Matt Ketron, put together an event at HHS that featured the Arrow Initiative, which is designed to leverage Single Audit Act reports to highlight where there's risk of fraud and improper payments. Basically, he's told grantees, including state local governments, other big grantees, your audit reports show repeated weaknesses around payments. You're not doing enough to ensure that federal dollars are going to the right people in the right amounts. And if you don't get your house in order, we're going to turn off the spigot. And HHS has had that authority all along. They've had the data all along. I think we've got great new tools in AI that allow us to tap that data in better ways. But he's basically doing what the law has suggested should be done all along, to reduce fraud and improper payments. Well, this event was to highlight what was going on, to share it with the community, to elicit feedback from experts to try and figure out how they can do this even better.
1: What a concept, too. Why don't we just follow the law and do a better job?
0: Right.
1: It should feel empowering that you actually can make a bit of a difference.
0: Nothing political about this. It's laser focused on making sure that we tighten up controls over use of tax dollars.
1: Kudos to Gus and the team, and to you too. You had more than a light touch on the quality of that event. And I heard great things afterwards, truth be told. Hillary Serpis, Chief Strategy Officer, has been out at NASIO last week. She reported back, great event. Weather in San Diego, 10 out of 10. Shocker, I know.
0: Yeah. How did you get that assignment? That's in our best person to San Diego.
1: That's right. That's correct. And we're excited to talk to somebody taking over the reins of an organization near and dear to our hearts.
0: Let's do it. This episode is brought to you by Alicor, which powers the technology behind public sector lending, grant, and capital deployment programs, helping agencies modernize operations, improve oversight, and better serve the public. And you can learn even more at alicor.com.
1: Thanks to our friends at Alicor for sponsoring this episode of the GovNavigator Show.
0: AGA is entering a new era.
1: An exciting new era, I think you mean.
0: The Peterman era. Mary Peter

0: is the new CEO of AGA. She succeeds Ian Everts, who retired after many years. Mary, welcome to the show.
1: Thank you. I am so honored to be here and super honored to have the opportunity to build on Ann's tremendous legacy for this association that I have known and loved for almost three decades.
0: All right. So tell us what got you here. Give us the lowdown on your background and how you got to laying this plum job.
1: So I've spent most of my career either working directly for government, started the first half of my career was after the Big Eight at that time. So that tells you how far back my career goes in accounting. There were eight big firms at that point. I landed my first local government job and spent a number of years serving local government agencies in the Virginia area. I was director of finance for Northampton County, city controller for Portsmouth, accounting manager for Norfolk. And then 9/11 happened. And out of the blue, I get this phone call from this really cool guy who says, hey, we're standing up this new federal agency. This was early 2002. And he said, and I got your name, and would you like to be our financial specialist for Norfolk and Newport News? And I'm like, well, that sounds really interesting. And of course, all of us after 9/11 felt that call to service, right? I mean, if I could have gone and flown Top Gun planes, I would have, but I was too old and blind to do that. But here was a way that I could do something that felt really tangible. And that was just such a super cool job. But now I was entering this new world of federal accounting, which I had never really had a deep understanding of after half my career in local government. And I realized quickly that AGA membership I had been paying for a few years might come in handy to help me with that. And so I started attending meetings. And in the Virginia Peninsula chapter, my good friend Kelly Stefanko lets you attend about one meeting before she sucks you in as chapter president the next year. So from that, I proceeded through, from an AGA perspective, the leadership ranks, right? Chapter president, regional vice president, served as national treasurer, and then had the opportunity to serve as national president. Actually having the privilege and honor of being on the search committee that resulted in hiring Anne when she started, which is one of my most proud accomplishments. But what I quickly connected together in my federal career is that my AGA investment was directly paying off in how my career advanced. And I joke that if you look at my resume, you would think I can't keep a job. That maybe is true. I don't think so. But I am a walking, talking, living example of what AGA can do for your career and your career trajectory, because through those relationships that I built and the network of people that I had the privilege of working with over the years, jobs found me. And they were always the really yummy ones, the transformational opportunities, the, you know, DHS and TSA and Coast Guard and the United States courts and eventually the regulator community during some of the biggest bank failures that we had in history. And it was always through those AGA contacts, either directly because someone reached out to me and said, hey, are you interested? Or indirectly because the collateral that my resume had from my network of professionals, my CGFM certification, brought people to my door. And it was so exciting to be able to find those opportunities and give back. And come April of this year, I said, okay, I'm ready to retire. And boy, I was ready to retire. It was a great run. And I decided I was going to hang up my hat and spend some time on the farm. And a couple months later, I started getting phone calls. Hey, did you hear Ann's retiring? You should apply. And I'm like, no. No. And then all of a sudden, I realized, you know what? I love this association. What better job could I have? And so I threw my name in the hat and am just honored to have been selected by the search committee and the NGB for this opportunity, because it feels like I've just changed hats a little bit. It is very different in this chair. But in many ways, it's just a continuation of a life's passion, as I told the staff, but now you got to pay me. So that's the only difference.
2: Yeah. You know? So if you're going to be doing the work for free, you might doing it anyway. You might as well get paid, right?
1: Yeah. Now you can pay me. But what a blessing and what a great team.
2: Mary, we were talking a little before we started recording, and you mainly described your short tenure. You've only been there a little bit incredibly busy. And you mentioned the team, too, but not a slow on-ramp. Tell us a little bit about what you've been doing since you started and share some of the things that maybe surprised you or that you're really excited about.
1: So it's week 5 and I'm still here.
2: Very new.
0: That was a good test.
1: That's right. That's right. And they paid me. I was like, okay, this is cool.
0: The check cashed.
1: I actually am really getting paid for this. This is cool. So Anne and Van before her, right? I working for an organization like AJA, we are member owned and member run. So if you think about it, I have 10,000 bosses. They're represented by the National Governing Board, but all of the programs, we have a very small staff. We're 20, 21 people. And so leading and managing through, and the staff makes it look really easy. All of those programs, all of those conferences, everything's being planned out years in advance. And all of us kind of have to touch everything. So it's boots on the ground right away. So I think it was day two and I started looking and the invites on my calendar started coming. And then pretty soon everything was filling up. And I was like, this is cool. This is great. But combine that with also, Adam, the need to launch the listening tour. AJA is all of us, the accounting profession, federal financial management. We are entering a new, very dynamic era with a lot of unexpected changes. And we've been through a lot in the last year with the downsizing of the federal government. State and local governments are feeling their budgetary pains as well. And what does that mean for us as an association? So one of the commitments that I made initially that I was going to do was have a listening tour. And I've started with the staff. I'm meeting with every member of the staff. I want to understand what they do, what challenges they have, and where they see opportunities for AJA to further deliver value to our members. Everything has to go through that member value lens, right? Doing the same thing with the National Governing Board, our corporate partners, stakeholders, our National Council of Chapters, all of our chapter leaders. I'm meeting next week with all the past national presidents and past national treasurers. I want to get all of these ideas and synthesize them in what I hope will be two primary deliverables, which is kind of that SWOT analysis. What are our strengths, our weaknesses, our opportunities and threats as we sit here today? And then how can we take that and really deal with those on an immediate basis in a near-term operating strategy and a more longer-term visionary strategic plan for the organization for the next 5 years. And some things are already coming out of that. We need to have more partnerships. Our associations to be effective to support members in this unprecedented times, not a word that I love, but it's true. We need to get together and we need to figure out how we can deliver value. We need to complement and not compete and get folks back in the room. That's what's not been happening as much since COVID, that I think we've lost some of that thought leadership that happens during those networking opportunities. And now's the time we need those big ideas in the room together. So I'm hoping to encourage a lot of folks to get back in the room and talk about these hard challenges and problems, because I got 10,000 of the most brilliant thought leadership minds across government and the private sector supporting government. We can solve these problems. We can go through this transition in an elegant way. We can lean into them and provide our members with the value they need to be successful in this new environment. So that's what this 5 weeks has been about. It's what I think the next 3 months is going to look at. In between times, we had an extraordinarily successful internal control and fraud conference last week. My first time on stage as AJA CEO, had tremendously great feedback about that. And what a great, again, I can't say enough about the AJA staff. They know what they're doing and they do it so well. And I just try and stay out of their way. And I'm like, okay, how can I help? And they're like, no, you got it. Just go do your thing, get on stage. But it's great.
0: That's great. One of the things you and I have talked about is AJA's public policy role.
1: Yes.
0: The financial management space in particular. And I know AJA's mission is broadened beyond just financial management. But even in that alone, the Pentagon has made significant changes in its financial management and audit posture. Technology is transforming the industry. Audit companies are dropping out of the space. What do you envision as the role of AJA in advocating for first-class financial management in the government?
1: So we're co-sponsoring a research effort right now that's actually taking a look in response to OMB, I think it's 2530, right, on financial reporting and audit. Right. And the whole purpose of this research is to try and, again, convene the thoughts and feedback of the greater financial management community, including DOD, on how do we make financial reporting more useful to our stakeholders, to the citizens, how do we better connect financial budget and performance information, which I know, Robert, you share my advocacy
0: Absolutely.
1: For.
0: And do it
1: in a simple way so that citizens can understand what it is that they're getting for their money and how much it costs and understand what government does for them. So I'm excited about this research. I've sat in on some of the calls with some of our interviews for some of those thought leaders across government. And I've had the opportunity to listen to panels, including Treasury and GAO and DOD, Tom Harker, of course, Bob Dacey. And of course, you know, the chief accountant of the United States couldn't have a smarter guy to think about this.
0: That's right.
1: And everybody is an OPM, right? So everybody's thinking outside the box. Like, this is an opportunity for true transformation. And we should not limit our ideas. We should not look at how we've always done things. And quite honestly, DOD's audit challenges are so big that if we don't, I don't know how they'll ever get through an audit under a traditional model. So this could be transformational. And AGA is so invested in this that we're partnering on the research. But I want to deliver this. I want to walk the halls of Congress with this. I want to walk the halls of the White House with this and say, here, we can do this. We can be better. We can do better. And we're ready to do it. So help us build the infrastructure that will allow us and give us the tools and the resources that we need to do it. And Tom at DOD, their use of AI and his ideas for the process that they're going to use initially, and then his ideas of the way they can take it long term. These are limitless ideas and things that just thrill me, because as the original author of the first citizen-centric report for AGA 20 years ago, we said, you know what? We need to explain things simpler to citizens, and we need to do it in a shorter format. We need to tell them what performance outcomes they had. I could not be more excited. So what a great time.
2: Mary, you talked about the SWOT analysis and looking at some of the threats. And you mentioned, too, the need for associations to work together, given some of the pretty seismic changes we're seeing. I've also, and we've talked to a few folks around that are developing AI tools that potentially could replace accountants or replace the vast majority of the more mundane aspects of being an accountant, maybe is a better way to describe it. Do you think that's a threat? You've talked about some of the things inside government that people are starting to do that are exciting. Do you feel like there's anyone that's worried about either the accuracy and the consistency of a tool like that or a threat to the profession? Because that is another thing that AGA is there for, is to advocate for your members. Talk about that a little bit and where you see that going.
1: Yeah, no, absolutely. I actually was just talking to some of the staff today about this. So I've been through a lot of technology innovation in accounting, right? I started out when we were using 14-column green bar paper. That's how old I am. I was there for the first computers, got excited about the big ERP systems, RPA, and now this. And I would love to say that the AI thing is just maybe more hype than reality, but I don't think it's true. And I don't think we can put our heads in the sand. Now is not the time to be an ostrich, right? And there's two aspects of it. I do see threat, but I see more so opportunity, especially for a professional association like AGA to serve our members. And one of the things that worries me about the AI transformation is that we are not going to need those entry-level accountants that we brought in and we trained up, right? We're not going to need them, but we are still going to need this body of middle analysts, right? I'll call them the mid-career folks. So you're not going to be getting the GS-7-9s, right, as they come out of college and training them on governmental accounting and budgeting and doing JAL entries and doing the transactions. But you're going to need the middle folks who are basically going to be teaching the AI tools how to do their job and then making sure the outputs are accurate and doing the higher level analytical work. I'm worried about what happens that we've completely dumped the pipeline. So where are people going to go to get that training and that knowledge? Because you still are going to need to understand JAL accounting. You're still going to need to understand budgetary accounting. You're still going to need to know appropriations. And that's where AGA can step in. That's where SDFM steps in. That's where GFOA steps in, right? We are still the folks that can bring the training and knowledge base to the body of work to do that. And I think we have responsibility to do that. But I also think that the accountant that I know today isn't going to be here as early as 2 years from now or 5 years from now. And thank goodness the kids coming out of school, and they are kids to me, are smarter and broader. Right? They're not just coming out with accounting degrees, and they're coming fully equipped to use these tools. And as a matter of fact, probably expect that they would have access to these tools. And they may actually be ready to be the more middle level analysts as they come out of school. So understanding where they are and bringing them the tools and information they need. But I think overall, and my audit partners are telling me the same thing, the profession is going to be smaller and it's going to look very different than what we know it. So AGA's job with our partner associations, with our partnerships, like we're partnering with Beta Alpha Psi now, are to help bridge the gap to that student community. Our job is to bring together all of that and try and envision what this transformation looks like and bring the tools and resources every step of the way so that whatever it looks like 2 years from now or 5 years from now, we're still a relevant part of the journey for whatever the financial management of the future looks like. I also think the bridge between CIOs and CFOs is going to look completely different. Even with RPA, I said that now we put technology in the business. CIOs, we don't need you to go code for us anymore. It was still hard with RPA, but with AI, it's not, right? Yeah. I watch myself code in Python every day while I'm using Microsoft Copilot, and I am so impressed with myself while I see all the cool things I can do, right? I still need my CIO for security. I still need my CIO for infrastructure, but I don't need as much build work.
2: Yeah, fewer staff then too for that.
1: Exactly.
2: I think that my question too is not just about accounting, right? It's
1: right.
2: It's across pretty much any industry, and that having those organizations that can bring people together, I think, is what's going to be needed to make sure that we can go to what's next.
1: And how do you differentiate yourself, Adam, in a smaller, more competitive environment? And my argument to my prospective future members is don't choose between associations, do more than one. Like, you can be a member of SDFM for your defense specialist type of stuff and be an AGA so that you have the government-wide perspective and you have the ability to easily transport across to the civilian community as you need to, or wherever your career might take you. It might take you in the private sector, right? Mm. And stack your certifications. You don't need just one. And in this environment, investing in yourself in that way, it is the most important time to be doing. I know the economy is hard, but there is nothing more important than your career. So if you're paying $100 of association dues to AGA, and I don't even know how much SDFMs are, or GFOA, if your organization, there is full benefit in doing that. You should be finding, as an accountant in this environment, or financial management professional, budget professional, whatever discipline you're working in, performance, find as many resources as you can get your hands on, because that's how you're going to learn and grow. And that's how you're going to be one of the winners on the other side of all this.
0: Well, that's a great pitch for AGA. Unfortunately, we're out of time.
1: Oh.
0: We are rooting for you and here to do whatever you need, whatever we can do to help. Congratulations.
1: Thank you.
0: We're looking forward to seeing what's to come.
1: Thank you, Robert. Thank you, Adam. I'm honored to be here and always appreciate your support.
0: Big things ahead for AGA.
2: Yeah. And I feel like you've been around. You've seen a transition in leadership there, and I think it worked out pretty well last time. I'm excited to see what Mary is going to do.
0: You know what I'm looking forward to this week?
2: What?
0: In fact, if you haven't registered, press pause and then go register and come back and listen to the rest of the show. It's just a few more minutes. But October 8th, Thursday, October 8th, ACT-IAC is hosting a half-day event on loan modernization. Now, credit programs are getting a lot of attention. They're being leveraged in lots of different ways. Lots of modernization going on. So it's a very important topic for folks to pay attention to.
2: I love that they're doing that event. It's exciting. We've also got the SAP Public Sector Summit.
0: I'm the MC. Does that help?
2: You're burying the lead. If you need more Robert Shea in your life, sign up right now.
0: People just deregistered.
2: The numbers went down. That is unfortunate. Sorry, ACT-IAC. We'll keep that on the download next time. SAP Public Sector Summit is coming up on October 14th, 15th. That's at the Ronald Reagan Building. And also coming up, one of the largest events really anywhere, AUSA 2026 is the 12th through the 14th in Washington, D.C. They're expecting 40,000 attendees. That's 1,000 with 3 zeros.
0: I mean, I should be delighted and excited, but all I hear is traffic.
2: I was just going to say that. So if you're not attending, be noted, leave early on those days. 12th through the 14th in Washington.
0: Great. Have a great week. Hey, Thanks again to our friends at Alicor. I think we can afford now to go another couple of weeks.
2: Yeah, the podcast will continue thanks to the lovely people over at Alicor. Make sure you go to alicor.com and check out what they're doing. They're working hard every day. They're improving government, and we appreciate them. Thanks for listening to another episode of the Gov Navigators Show, brought to you by Gov Navigators.
0: We sure hope you enjoyed it and learned something in the process.
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6: Hello and welcome to today's show. I'm Federal News Network reporter Drew Friedman. For decades, government reform efforts have focused on accountability, oversight, and reducing risk. A new blueprint argues that approach may have left agencies better at avoiding failure rather than achieving success. Federal News Network's Terry Girton caught up with Lauren DeYoung Shulman of the Federation of American Scientists and Rob Shriver of Democracy Forward to discuss their new report called Democracy Works When Government Works.
7: So before we talk about the solutions, Lauren, I know from your work at OMB, you think a lot about government performance. How do you know when government is actually working?
8: Oh, I love this question so much, Terry. So thank you for having us on and starting with the best possible version of this question. I have long thought that we as a country should expect better of government. And I mean that in a bunch of different ways that gets to how you know you're actually getting good government. With the way that anywhere from our senior leaders to social media to Saturday Night Live talk about government, it's almost always as a negative or something of a punchline. And yet we have seen so many examples of where innovative government can deliver, not just for people in a sort of partial way, but in a remarkable and miraculous and often really game-changing sort of way. And we can expect that not only in rare instances, but we should expect that all of the time. When people believe that government is a solver of first resort, is an innovator of first resort, is the place that they can rely on both to create opportunity but or to address challenges that no other entity can, that's when you know it's working. When people believe that government is able to be responsive to the toughest moments in their lives and they're not worried about the organizational chart, instead they're more focused on how quickly they're able to get access, that's when it's working. And when people are not worried about navigating the minutiae of the website or the phone book or anything else like that, but they are confident they are able to find a partner in government to help elevate them, to me, that's the best signs that are working. And there's so many things that can be done towards that end. This is not a crazy vision to have.
7: And when you think about that vision, is there a set of data or evidence that you would look to get a feeling for that feeling?
8: So people, including myself, have talked about trust in government for a long time. And I want to say I may have gotten it wrong in the past. Trust in government is super important. Don't get me wrong. But there's another corollary to it of believing that government is listening to you, believing that the people who work in government are not just there for a paycheck, but there to be on your behalf and are your active partners, and to believe that government is trustworthy, which is not the same as that you trust it. And I think that those are harder questions to ask, but absolutely ones that we can ask in a better basis. The data on those that we do have is not awesome, but I think that we can start resetting those questions. But what if that also reset the performance expectations that we have of government overall?
7: And Rob, as Lauren has framed the challenge with government performance today, when you look at it, what is the largest gap you see between what government is expected to do and what it's currently able to do?
9: Well, Terry, thanks again for having us. And I really like to focus on the federal worker perspective in all of this. And when you think about the reason that people come to work for government, it's a lot of the things that Lauren talked about. They want to come to government to make their local communities better, to be able to do things that they're committed to, they believe in. And they are the ones that get held back as much as anybody else from the systems and the bureaucracy and everything else. And so they're the ones that see firsthand that very gap that you're describing. People come in and they take federal jobs because they have dreams about what they can do to make an impact. And then they get frustrated by the rules, the procedures, the bureaucracy, because they're the ones that see firsthand, boy, if I could just do this in my day-to-day job, it would make this community so much better, or I could make this group of people so much safer, or the economy would work so much better if I could just get through all of the bureaucracy to do the things that we all should be agreeing are the things that can be done. So I think that's where the big gap is between what the dream is of what our government can do and then how the system actually fails at facilitating people to accomplish that dream.
7: And Lauren, this paper focuses on exactly what Rob is talking about, the workforce.
8: Yep.
7: One of the most interesting things that I saw in this was an argument that government has spent decades designing systems to prevent the worst outcomes instead of building a system to produce success. Talk us through how that is really kind of the foundational argument you're making.
8: When you, I'll start, and I would love Rob's thoughts on this too. He's really thoughtful on this topic. But when you think about the average day of a federal worker, and it's hard to say that, there's 2 million of them, there's so many different jobs, but there are so many things that are set up in order to constrain and oversee their actions. People whose job it is to say no or to make their options work in a narrow box of innovation. And those were never bad and, well, poorly intentioned or rarely poorly intentioned. They were mostly there to make sure that we got the outcomes that we wanted. But as a consequence, when we on the one side talk about we want an innovative, risk-taking, delivery-oriented workforce, that is really contrary to a system that has every single review process set up to say, please do that slower or maybe not so quite so in extreme a way or not so loudly or not impacting quite so many people. So you have these diverse instincts there. On top of that, when you have this system that is set up for anytime you fail, instead of it being like, all right, I'm here and I learned and I can get better at this, it's set up as a like, let's have you relive this failure over and over again through whether it be congressional oversight or IGs or otherwise. Those systems are telling federal workers to not do the challenging, the better thing, the thing that delivers better for Americans faster. It is telling federal workers to operate more cleanly within a particular box. And I think that those systems are all things that are set up at points in time that may have made sense in the moment. But when you look at them in aggregate, it means that we hire slower. It means that we move people around less elegantly. It means that we are not able to deal with performance issues when they arise. And all because there's this instinct towards stop and think that has not become stop, think, do. It's become stop, think, and think, and think, and think.
7: Rob?
9: Yes, I agree with what Lauren said. And Terry, somewhere along the way, we've lost the tolerance for federal workers to make a mistake when they're trying to do the best job that they can on behalf of the American taxpayer. And as the country has become more politicized, so too have the views of federal workers. And so a mistake by a federal worker becomes political fodder. It becomes a chance to score cheap political points. And when you have an environment like that, then the bureaucracy adapts. And political leaders from whatever party who come in, they inherit systems that have been set up to minimize the risk of being called out for making mistakes. And so when you have a culture that punishes people who are in good faith operating and trying to do the right thing, and they make a mistake and they get demonized for it, and they can be like on the front pages of the Washington Post or the New York Times and be highlighted in really nasty congressional oversight, then the resulting outcome is that that ecosystem adapts to that and puts all kinds of mechanisms in place to ensure that mistakes don't happen. Now, don't get me wrong. It's really important that federal workers live up to the obligations that they have as representing the taxpayers. And it's really important that they are held to a high ethical standard. That's part and parcel of the American people having trust in government. So we need to make sure that we have the right checks and balances in place to capture if there is real instances of bad faith behavior, fraud, abuse, those kinds of things. It's one of the reasons why inspectors generals play such an important role in the federal government. But also, we need to unlock the potential of federal workers to do good work on behalf of their communities and the systems, because there has been this politicization of the country and of the civil service and political by political parties. That system is set up for that risk mitigation rather than for maximizing effective delivery.
7: Well, you both have made a pretty strong case for how we got here. So, Rob, let's start with you then in terms of, if that's the problem, what's this paper's theory of change?
9: Well, I think a big part of it, Terry, is that there is hard work to be done to bring together people who care about the government being more effective and more efficient, and engaging them in the discussion now about what the solutions need to be. I think the first thing we have to do is understand the scope of the problems that we're facing right now, because given what has happened to the civil service under the Trump-Vance administration, I would argue the problems are quite severe. We've lost 450,000 federal workers with over 5 million years of experience, a conservative. And that continues, that loss continues every day. We have stories in the news all the time about, because those federal workers are no longer on the job, the harms that are happening around the country. We at Democracy Forward have a big report coming out on that very soon. And so we got to understand the scope of the problems, and then we have to bring people together. And I would say, Terry, that there is a large majority of this country that thinks that the government should be operating in a way that benefits the American people, rather than thinks that the government should be operating on behalf of just a few people, or that the government shouldn't even exist. Like, I think there is a large majority of people, and you see it in surveys all the time, about the large percentage of the American people who support a merit-based civil service, who support people getting federal jobs based on their expertise and not on their political loyalty. So we need to bring those people together into the process right now for what a reimagined government looks like. And then the other group of people we need to bring in are those who rely on the government to deliver services in an effective way. I think there are people and organizations around the country who maybe haven't been as aware of what the impact is of a federal worker on your particular issue that you care about, or on a particular community's day-to-day lives. And now with the cuts that are happening, they are seeing firsthand how important it is. And so we need to bring them into the tent and have this real discussion now about what a better version of government can do. I think that's the theory of change, is getting more people rallied behind this cause.
8: Rob's point around this needs to be a conversation where Americans are shaping the future of their government, the relationship with the government, their interactions with it, how they feel is accountable, is so vital. There's a research body of work that needs to happen here, but also an ongoing conversation, whether that be in community groups, in libraries, in universities, and the people that we want to serve in government, so that it is a far more participatory discussion rather than one that just takes place in a congressional hearing room.
7: Rob, let me come back to you and let's get into some of the specifics of the paper. What of the reforms that you all have proposed here would most surprise an informed reader?
9: So, Terry, I'd like to focus, I think, initially on one of Lauren's PET points, which is cross-sector pathways. I think that might be surprising to folks because what that means is an ability to move in and out of the federal government as a career smoothly. And I think a lot of people have sort of an outdated perception that federal workers come and start at the beginning of their career and work 30, 40 years, and then retire after having spent a year in government. And look, Lauren and I both know people who have had careers like that, and we adore them, and they are amazing. But they're becoming more and more the exception rather than the rule. And I think we have a very clear-eyed vision here that federal government as an employer needs to adapt to the reality of labor markets today and reduce barriers to people moving in and out of government. You know, when I first was working at the Office of Personnel Management during the Obama administration, and we worked a lot on intern issues, and the real focus was, if you're going to invest in an intern, you need to be able to turn that person into a full-time employee, or else the investment wasn't worthwhile. I actually disagree with that now. While I think it would be great that we have like real intern pathways into the federal government, I also think that if somebody who is fresh out of a college or a trade school or community college, if they come in and work in the federal government for 2 years in an internship, and then they go off into a private sector job, I don't think that's a bad result at all. I think that that person is better equipped for a career that may involve them working in multiple sectors. I think if they had a good experience as an intern in the federal government, and then say they go off and work for a private IT company, but in the middle of their career, they get really excited about a government IT project, we need to find good ways to bring them back in to be able to work on that project, and then allow them to go back to the private sector if that's what they would like. So I'm not sure that people would be, when they're thinking about civil service reform in the federal workforce, if they would be thinking about this sort of multi-sector, cross-sector pathways approach. So that's an idea that Lauren has championed that I'm very fond of.
7: Lauren, what's your flip side, one that Rob has championed that you're also fond of?
8: Oh, I'm going to sneak in. All right, I'll mention one. There's so many, though. I think performance management is something that when you say the word, you immediately start thinking about a very specific kind of bureaucracy. But I think that performance management has never been really clear about what it's for. Is it there to reward employees, to develop employees, to connect to outcomes, to create accountability, to inform pay? And I think it's all of the above. But the point that Rob made earlier, and I think that is so critical, is that performance as the federal workforce has become politicized. And we need to reset that conversation around what is it Americans want from their government? What is the relationship they want with federal workers? What's the way that they would like to see that demonstrated? So it's a fundamental reset in all ways. So that performance management isn't just that bureaucratic tiny narrow lane. It's that broader conversation of what is the role of federal workers? How do we want that to engage in the world so that it becomes a much more, I think, generative and positive and legitimating conversation. The other piece that I think Rob has often talked about for me is around the role of chief human capital officers and other HR leaders in government, and that is a strategic role. And when I say that that's a strategic role, I mean that if I was a presidential candidate or somebody else who was coming in wanting to be a leader in the federal sector, I think one of the most bold things I could say and one of the things that would show that I'm really committed to delivering for Americans is that you want to elevate the federal workforce, that you want the best possible federal workforce you could possibly have, and that you want to listen to and partner with your TECO as that partner for you and getting the right folks in the door, but also making sure they have the best possible careers. And like that, maybe several years ago, that might have sounded like an absurd thing to say as a possible political campaign. But to me, it's one of the things that if I would find the most rewarding to hear from a future leader, and also as an American that would hear from that, you're committed to me. You want to make this the best possible version of government for me.
7: Rob, the paper really leverages the workforce as the lever of change for a better government, but it also makes a really important point that says the government is asking its civil servants to deliver 21st century outcomes using old 20th century technologies. How do you square a conversation about workforce capacity with the tools that are available to that workforce?
9: That's such an important question, Terry, because I think for too long, workforce has been looked at in isolation. And if we try to solve workforce problems just by looking at the way we hire, the way we evaluate, the way we pay. We're not going to get there. We're not going to get there because it is the other capacity areas. It might be tech. It might be the procurement process. It might be the way that we regulate. It might be the way that we engage with the American people. Those are the things that are either obstacles or facilitators for federal workers to be successful in the job. And so I have been in and out of federal government and state government for most of my career, and I have overseen large IT operations in addition to the workforce stuff that I have done. I've been on all sides of the procurement issue from, you know, the purchaser. I've been submitting bids. And so I've really kind of seen how the systems work firsthand. And it's really tough to leverage the existing systems, which are complicated, to get new technologies in quickly to solve problems the way that the private sector can get new technologies in quickly to solve problems. Some of the issues are around risk aversion. Some of the issues are around the way the competitive process plays out. Big contractors that have like big bid writing teams and government relations professionals that can invest in all of that, they just do better in the procurement process. And so I think like bringing workers in to talk specifically about the way that those various systems have not facilitated, but actually thwarted their ability to make a difference for the American people. I think that's really critical to our reform efforts. I think they're the ones that know firsthand where the problems are and the kinds of solutions that could be made. I think, Terry, if DOGE had talked to federal workers and legitimately wanted to know, like, what are the things that you would suggest that could bring efficiency to government, I think things would have worked out a lot better for DOGE than they wound up working out. So that's a mistake that we're not going to commit again. We're not going to repeat. We're actually talking to federal workers, former federal workers now, about those very issues so we can have a better approach to facilitate that change.
7: Lauren, you get a chance to land the plane here. We've been talking about federal workforce reform for decades. What do you think makes this moment different? And what do you think it would take to make these reforms durable?
8: A few things that make this moment different. One is that we have, most unfortunately, over the last year and a half, seen the destruction of the federal workforce and many of the systems that Americans rely on, not just in a distant, this is in the headlines way, but in ways that are impacting Americans across the country every day. And we learn more and more all the time about how they are not only seeing the impacts of that a federal program on their lives, but it's the impacts of individual federal workers. Their absence is being felt in anything from how farmers plant to how we understand the weather to how we prepare for hurricanes, how we respond to disasters, and so many other issues. I never wanted Americans to have to realize the benefit of the federal workforce by having those impacts, but the fact is now they are understanding them in different ways. I think key to make this a durable and lasting and important conversation is for people to say, it does not have to be this way. It doesn't have to be the way it was before, but to lift our sights to have people like Rob and myself, but also so many others to say, we have a chance for a radically different federal workforce, a radically different relationship between the federal, state, and local workforces as we see roles changing. It's tempting to go down the technocratic path of all the things we want to see done, and I want to make sure those get done. But I also think, as to what we were saying earlier, it is a participatory conversation, and that is what will make it durable. To have Americans feel as though they are defining that rather than being watching on the sidelines and having it be defined for them. And if I think as more and more raise their hand, they say they want to do that, the more excited I get.
10: 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They're speaking with Federal News Network's Terry Gurdon. And that's it for today's show. Until next time, I'm Drew Friedman.
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22: From ABC News, I'm Dave Packer. Federal agents searched the home of Democratic Congresswoman Ilhan Omar as part of what they say is an ongoing criminal investigation. Sources tell ABC News it relates to Omar's immigration paperwork.
23: Democratic leadership is calling on the timing of this. This comes with less than 30 days until the midterm elections. Of course, we're now at 22 days. So it's quite an extraordinary step, they're saying, for the Justice Department to take these actions so close to an election.
22: ABC's Olivia Rubin. Omar was first elected to the House in 2018 and is the first Somali-American in Congress. Russia dismissed President Trump's claim of an energy ceasefire between Russia and Ukraine and launched multiple strikes today against Ukraine's power plants.
24: On Sunday, Trump claiming effective immediately there is an energy ceasefire in the war between Russia and Ukraine. Both parties have agreed. That came as a surprise to Zelensky, with a source saying he learned of it from social media. It comes after Trump announced a controversial deal with President Putin to lift U.S. sanctions and buy diesel fuel from Russia.
22: Riders of a popular roller coaster at Six Flags in Georgia were evacuated after a passenger reportedly died while on the ride. A witness told the ABC station in Atlanta that they saw a man fall. Four other people were injured in the incident, and an investigation is underway. Actress Selma Blair arrested following a disruption on a flight. Blair was taken to a hospital in New York City for evaluation, where authorities say she allegedly became physically abusive with the crew. ABC's Andrew Dimbert.
25: Blair is facing two counts of assault for allegedly kicking an officer from the Port Authority Police Department, sources tell ABC News. Blair is also facing a potential charge for an altercation with a nurse at the hospital.
22: According to the Port Authority, two flight attendants were injured. Blair's representatives say Selma experienced a medical emergency that led to the alleged conduct. You're listening to ABC News.
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27: $3,000. That's the average amount of money people in the U.S. are now spending on gas in a year. If you drive, you have